0: Welcome to Turning Point. You may think of revival as an outreach that inspires dozens, or perhaps hundreds. But in the Bible, a single revival changed an entire civilization. Today, Dr. David Jeremiah examines that revival, described in the book of Jonah, which impacted more people than even the day of Pentecost. Listen as David introduces his powerful message, The Anatomy of Revival.
1: And thank you for joining us today here on Turning Point. You know, there's a lot of discussion these days among Christians about revival. And some people believe that the assassination of Charlie Kirk was the beginning of that revival. Certainly, there's been a stirring among the younger people in our nation. Whether we're headed toward a revival or not, I'm not sure. But what is a revival, and what takes place when revival happens? We're going to talk about that today from the book of Jonah in part one of The Anatomy of a Revival. But before we do that, let me just remind you that Turning Point is sponsoring a conference cruise to the Caribbean December 26th through January 2nd. It's our annual conference cruise to end the old year and begin the new year on the right track. We'll be visiting Grand Turk, San Juan, St. Thomas, Half Moon Cay with Michael Sanchez, Uriel Vega, and lots of other friends who will come along to make this a great experience. If you're interested in coming with us, go to our website, which is davidjeremiah.org, and get the details. Plan to join us this Christmas and New Year as we go to the Caribbean together. Here is The Anatomy of Revival, Part 1. I recently saw a copy of the Denver Post that was dated January 20th, 1905. The headlines across the top of the page read, "Entire city pauses for prayer even at the high tide of business. Remarkable outburst of gospel sentiment provoked by renewal. Evangelist Chapman and his associates cause a hush to spread over the populace while the noonday meetings draw congregations in unprecedented numbers. For 2 hours at midday, all Denver was held in a spell. The marts of trade were deserted between noon and 2 o'clock. This afternoon and all worldly affairs were forgotten, and the entire city was given over to meditation on higher things. The Spirit of the Almighty pervaded every nook, going to and coming from the great meetings. The thousands of men and women radiated this spirit which filled them, and the clear Colorado sunshine was made brighter by the reflected glow of the light of God shining from happy faces." That event, chronicled in the newspaper, happened in 1905 when a revival swept through a city and changed that city for a period of time. The impact wasn't limited to Denver. Similar movements were taking place all over the place and other cities all over the United States. Today, some people believe we may be seeing the beginnings of something like that again in certain places. I cannot personally confirm every report that I hear. I do not always believe everything that I see. But I can simply weigh those stories against what I know to be true in the Word of God. And we're going to do that today because today's story about Jonah is about a revival. God loves to bring renewal to a culture. I do know that. In recent years, the word revival has surfaced again and again in many conversations. People are asking about it. It's not unusual for people to have a conversation about it over the dinner table or around the water cooler at work. Is revival beginning to happen in America? I think people are asking about it and they're wondering what it would look like if it to happen in our time. Now, most of us who are in the church grew up with the word revival in our vocabulary. As you know, my father was a pastor, and we would announce revival almost as if God were scheduled to come for 2 weeks at certain times and places. We called these meetings revival meetings, and they happened in the church that I remember the first 2 weeks in August every year.

0: what we called revival were actually evangelistic campaigns, because revival in Scripture concern God's people, and evangelistic campaigns concern those who are lost. You can't revive somebody who doesn't have life in the first place. So a revival is not where people get saved. Revival is where Christians get renewed. And what we're going to see today in the book of Jonah is better described as a great awakening, because there is no reason to believe that the people of Nineveh had any prior faith in God. Yet they experienced an awakening, and the seeds of it show what happens when God moves upon a nation, when God moves upon a people, when God moves upon a church. Someone once said that the way to revival is simple. If the sleeping will wake up, and the lukewarm will fire up, and the dishonest will confess up, and the discouraged will cheer up, and the estranged will make up, the church will pray up, then revival will come up. Those things happen when revival takes place. If all that took place in our culture was what I just read, I want to show you from the Word of God what happened in Jonah's day, what God did when the prophet Jonah was a part of a great awakening. When we read the New Testament, we usually think of Pentecost as the greatest event of its kind. And on the day of Pentecost, as you remember, 3,000 people were converted. But when you read Jonah and you discover that there were hundreds of thousands in Nineveh, and Scripture says from the greatest to the least they turn, you are looking at an awakening unlike any recorded in history. Some believe the greater Nineveh area may have approached 1 million people. Pentecost affected thousands. This awakening of Jonah's affected an entire civilization in a short time. I want us to see how this looks from God's perspective. The book of Jonah is often treated as the story of a runaway prophet, and that it is. But for every reference to Jonah, there are multiple references to God. This is not just a book about Jonah. This is a book about God and what he does when a prophet resists him and when he chooses to bring awakening to a nation. Let me suggest to you some of the things about awakenings that were true then and are true now. First of all, they involve a God-appointed prayer. So let's talk about this from God's perspective. One of the characteristics of this awakening, whatever name we give it, is that it began with God-appointed prayer. The book of Jonah contains prayer several times. The sailors prayed when they did not know what to do with Jonah. Then Jonah prayed a little. Then he was in the fish and he prayed a lot. In that prayer in chapter 2, I believe God began to do a work in Jonah's heart. And it was still unfinished, even though he was now a preacher. The Bible says in chapter 2, verse 1, "Then Jonah prayed to the Lord his God from the fish's belly." God was getting Jonah serious. Jonah was getting serious with God. At the conclusion of his prayer, he made a statement that lies at the heart of what happened in Nineveh. In verse 9, he said, "Salvation is of the Lord." He came to that conclusion, and God placed that message upon his shoulders as he carried it into the city. Whenever there has been true renewal, true awakening, prayer has always been at the beginning. Jonathan Edwards in the 18th century began with the call to prayer. The work under David Brainerd grew out of days and nights spent before God. A remarkable display of God's power took place in Rochester, New York, under Charles Finney. It spread throughout New England and to Great Britain, and Finney attributed the power of his ministry to the spirit of prayer that prevailed. There was also a revival about 75 years ago in Outer Hebrides. Many remember the evangelist Duncan Campbell, but few remember Peggy and Christine Smith. Peggy was blind, and Christine was crippled with arthritis. Unable to attend any of the awakening meetings, these two elderly women prayed day and night until God poured out revival on their island. When people later tried to understand what happened, they traced the power of the meetings back to those two women who prayed. Billy Graham preached to more than 215 million people in person during his lifetime. And about 3 million people walked forward in his crusades to say yes to Christ. But before he entered a city, people prayed. While he preached, people prayed. After the crowds went home, people prayed. The crowds were visible, but the prayers were not. But Billy Graham believed the prayers were the strength behind everything God did. Near the top of our prayer lists, we should consider putting revival as number one and asking God if he would send revival to our nation, if he would send it to our church, and first of all, that he would send it to us personally. A God-appointed prayer. That was the first thing about revival. The second thing is they had a God-appointed preacher. The second characteristic of revival in this story is that there was a God-appointed preacher named Jonah. Our Lord referred to the 40 days of Jonah's preaching in the book of Luke. Here's what he said. For as Jonah became a sign to the Ninevites, so also the Son of Man will be to this generation. The queen of the south will rise up in the judgment with the men of this generation and condemn them. For she came from the ends of the earth to hear the wisdom of Solomon, and indeed a greater than Solomon is here. The men of Nineveh will rise up in the judgment with this generation and condemn it, for they repented at the preaching of Jonah. They repented at the preaching of Jonah. God had a preacher. And that preacher carried the message to the city. God could have caused revival without a preacher. We know that God can do anything. He could, but he does not, because his plan has always been the preaching of the word of God. Romans says it this way, how then shall they call on him in whom they have not believed? And how shall they believe in him of whom they have not heard? And how shall they hear without a preacher? When Billy Graham went to London in 1954, many people thought it was all glory and headlines, but when he went there, he faced great opposition. The London Times mocked him as a foolish man who would return to America humbled because he brought a simple gospel to a sophisticated society. Yet God's people prayed, and God used that preacher greatly. More than 2 million people attended the meetings over a 12-week period, and thousands gave their lives to Christ. I cannot imagine that. I have done a few rallies over the years in arenas. I've never done more than two in 1 week and always had a day in between. Billy Graham preached for 12 weeks every night of the week. I don't know how he did it, but God helped him do it, and God used that to bring a great awakening to Great Britain. In the passage from Luke, we are told Jonah was a sign. When he went to Nineveh, he was a sign in two ways. His preaching was a sign, and Jonah himself was a sign. Consider what would happen to a person after days in the belly of a fish. Many believe that digestive juices would bleach the skin and remove the hair. And bleached skin and no hair, Jonah was walking through the streets of Nineveh, declaring, yet 40 days and judgment is coming. His appearance alone was a sign. When you saw him coming down the street, you better listen to this guy. He's a strange dude. He commanded attention. And people listened. But not only his presence, but his preaching also. The Jews were enemies of Nineveh, and this Hebrew walked their streets, warning them to repent or face destruction. Revival preachers are usually marked by great boldness. You've probably heard a preacher so gripped by God that he no longer cares what people think. Jonathan Edwards is a perfect example. If you read his story, you will come to a place where he preached a sermon that became famous, a sermon called Sinners in the Hands of an Angry God. He read his sermons word for word. He hardly ever looked up from his manuscript. But when he preached the sermon like that, Sinners in the Hands of an Angry God, people cried out in terror. And those who were there said they felt as if they were being dangled over hell as they heard the gospel, many of them for the first time. So there was a preacher, and Jonah was the preacher. There's only one explanation. He was a man filled with the power of God, and God is going to use his preaching, as we discover, to bring many to himself. So there was a God-appointed prayer, there was a God-appointed preacher, and there was a God-appointed proclamation. So here's what the proclamation was. Preach to it the message that I will tell you. God said to Jonah, I want you to go to Nineveh and I want you to tell them what I tell you to tell them. Jonah didn't need any long preparation. He didn't need to go and study. God just told him what to do. And in verse 4, it is recorded, and Jonah began to enter the city on the first day, and he cried out and said, yet 40 days and Nineveh will be overthrown. That was his whole message. Just 8 words in the English Bible and 5 words in the original Hebrew. Jonah walked the streets and announced that judgment was coming and it was going to happen in 40 days. Now, whenever God blesses a preacher, it is because he preaches the message God gives him. I know that sometimes today we hear preachers and we wonder, where did they get that? Because it sure didn't come from the Bible. I am grateful to have a book that contains everything God wants me to say. I don't have to look anywhere outside this book because this is the total revelation of God. People ask me why I preach the Bible, and I'm telling them because that's the thing God promises to bless. When I get outside the Bible, I'm on my own, and that can end up pretty disastrous. Here's what I put down. I begin with the text, and then I preach what's next. That's how you get going as a preacher. That helps me stay out of trouble, keeps me from picking on anyone. If you get caught in the passage, that's because you came to church on the wrong Sunday. And I had nothing to do with it. You know, I used to hear people say, well, he's coming to church on Sunday, I'm going to preach on that. No, you don't want to do that. You want to preach what God tells you to preach. And that's what Jonah did. Very short message, but it was God's message to Nineveh. So Jonah went to Nineveh with the Lord's message, yet 40 days and Nineveh shall be overthrown. What did that mean? Well, in the scripture, 40 days often is a time of testing. Moses was 40 days on the mountain while Israel was tested and failed. Because of disobedience, they wandered 40 years in the wilderness. Even the Lord Jesus was tested 40 days in the wilderness. So when you read about 40 days in the Bible, it is often a time of testing. The people understood this was a final opportunity for them. 40 days left, and they would have to repent. His message was a message of judgment. If they didn't change, God's judgment was going to fall. We don't hear much of that these days. We don't hear many preachers preach against sin or preach about the coming judgment of God. When I teach on prophecy and I tell you what is ahead for us and what is ahead for those who reject the Lord, I often get criticism. People say, this is not positive. Well, let me tell you, it's better to feel conviction now and joy later than to feel comfort now and regret later. You'd be better off to hear the truth. And the Bible is filled with the truth. When I preach the Bible, I will come to some passages that we might swallow hard when we hear them. But they're there for our benefit. They're there for our blessing. They're there for our salvation. We who preach today proclaim more than Jonah did. Jonah warned of a coming judgment. We proclaim a judgment that's already taken place. At the cross, a holy God placed the judgment for sin on his righteous son. Jesus took my judgment and yours. And now God says that whoever receives Christ will not bear that judgment because it has already been borne for him by the Lord on the cross. So whenever we preach, we must not only speak of the accountability and of judgment, but we must make much of the cross where judgment and mercy meet. Billy Graham once told a crusade in Dallas back in 1953. Afterward, a friend said to him, "Billy, you didn't speak about the cross. How can anyone be converted without seeing the cross? You must preach the blood that was shed there." Graham admitted that he was upset at first, but during that night he realized it was true. And before morning, he resolved never to preach again without clearly presenting Christ's death and resurrection. If you listen to Billy Graham over the last years of his preaching, you know he never preached without coming back to that. You know, Franklin Graham, his son, is a friend of mine, and I've noticed that Franklin does the same thing. Franklin never talks unless he talks about that. There is great power in preaching the judgment of God for the Calvary judgment and for sins that have already been forgiven. That is the good news of the gospel. So in revival, there's always a God-appointed prayer. There's a God-appointed preacher. There's a God-appointed proclamation. And there's a God-appointed place. Where did this revival happen? It happened in Nineveh. What a strange place for a revival to start. Nineveh wasn't the kind of place you'd want to raise your children, I promise you that. It was a wicked and violent city. We've already noted that some of the terrible practices of its people, how they treated their enemies with cruelty. And into that culture came Jonah, preaching judgment. He could not have chosen a city that needed awakening more. It was the most wicked city of its time. Chapter 3, verse 8, when the king issued his proclamation, he said, "But let man and beast be covered with sackcloth and cry mightily to God. Let everyone turn from his evil way and from the violence that is in his hands." Nineveh was a violent city. We have a pretty good illustration of that going on in our world, what has been happening in Iran. That group of people over there, that nation, brutally killed 38,000 of their own people because they didn't agree with the government. And if you read the story of the cruelty of Iran, you discover a lot of things. That's the kind of thing that happened in Nineveh. And it's hard to believe that it could happen anywhere in our world today, but it has happened. This was a violent society. As I've studied revival, I've noticed something. God often begins his work in the darkest places. And there the light shines the brightest. I have never visited a city in America that is not a candidate for revival. And our own community here in San Diego, we are not sheltered from sin and brokenness. It's present all around us. Revival is needed here as much as it is anywhere, and God often chooses places like that to begin his work. And as we head toward the midterm elections and listen to what's happening in the news cycles, you realize there isn't anything that's going to make major changes in our nature, in our country, in our politic, apart from a movement of God himself. And I believe that can happen. I believe that God could do that and that he wants to do that. And the question is, do we want him to do that bad enough to do the things we need to do to get ready for it to happen? We'll have more about the revival in Nineveh tomorrow here on Turning Point. In the meantime, let me remind you that we have a beautiful calendar that we're featuring during this month. It's the calendar for 27, and it's a 14-month calendar that's really going to brighten your life. The theme for this year is the light of the world, and it's focused on the passages where Jesus says, "You are the light of the world," because, first of all, he is the light of the world. Ask for it when you send your gift during this month, and we'll see you next time right here on this good station.
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8: Faith is a gift of God, and if a person wants to believe, God will enable that person to believe. And never say to God, God, it is not my fault if I don't believe. The Bible says whatsoever is not of faith is sin. You see, faith is not seeing signs and wonders. You know what faith is? Faith is a response to the character of God. That's why when Jesus came to this earth, He laid aside all of the glory, the splendor, the majesty that He had that was inherently His, but He kept His deity in human flesh, and He walked in sandal feet. And when we saw Him, there's no form nor comeliness nor beauty that we should desire Him. He didn't come in a jewel chariot in a display of glory. He came through the portals of a virgin's womb, born in a smelly stable. But yet there was in Jesus Christ the grace, the glory, the fullness of God, that when a man's heart was right, he heard Jesus, he knew that Jesus is speaking with authority, and his heart responds to Him.
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11: 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And you'll never see salvation pictured more clearly than you do in Noah's Ark. Now, that ark is a picture of the Lord Jesus Christ, and I want you to see it. I want you to see the spiritual salvation that comes to all of those of us who need to flee the wrath of God that is coming on this world.
10: Welcome to Love Worth Finding, featuring the timeless teaching of Pastor Adrian Rogers. In Genesis chapter 6, God looked upon Noah's generation and was brokenhearted by their sin, the very same sins that run rampant in our world today. Just as he warned them, he has warned us. Yet in the midst of that darkness, Noah stood firm, an unsinkable saint who found grace in the eyes of God and provision from the flood. And just as Noah was, we too can find that same grace and be saved from the wrath to come. If you have your Bible, turn now to Genesis chapter 6, as Adrian Rogers tells us how to be unsinkable saints.
11: This is the story of the great flood and Noah's ark. Now, can we believe this story, or is this just simply folklore? Folks, you can believe it. As a matter of fact, archaeologists tell us, as they study the histories of the great civilizations, every one of them have somewhere in the background a story of a great flood. Now, of course, sometimes the stories are garbled and mixed up because we have the true account in the Bible, but they all tell us that there must have been sometime, somewhere in this earth, a cataclysmic flood. But I don't depend upon archaeologists. I depend upon the Lord Jesus Christ to confirm this story. The Lord Jesus told us in Matthew chapter 24 and verse 37 that as it was in the days of Noah, it's going to be just before he comes back again. And I want to say to you that the days of Noah have returned to us right now. Now let's begin reading here in Genesis chapter 6, and I want to begin reading in verse 5. Look at it. And God saw that the wickedness of man was great in the earth, and that every imagination of the thoughts of his heart was only evil continually. And it repented the Lord God, or the Lord, that he had made man on the earth, and it grieved him in his heart. And the Lord said, I will destroy man whom I have created from the face of the earth, both man and beast and the creeping things and the fowls of the air, for it repenteth me that I have made them. But now here's our verse. Look at it. But Noah found grace in the eyes of the Lord. Now, ladies and gentlemen, that's the first time the word grace is used in the Bible. But Noah found grace in the eyes of the Lord. These are the generations of Noah. Noah was a just man and perfect in his generations, and Noah walked with God. And Noah begat three sons, Shem, Ham, and Japheth. The earth also was corrupt before God, and the earth was filled with violence. And God looked upon the earth, and behold, it was corrupt, for all flesh had corrupted his way upon the earth. And God said unto Noah, the end of all flesh is come before me. For the earth is filled with violence through them, and behold, I will destroy them with the earth. Make thee an ark of gopher wood. And I'm going to stop reading right there, but God said, Noah, I'm going to destroy the world because of its violence, because of its wickedness, because of its vileness. Make an ark of safety. Now, Jesus said, as it was in the days of Noah, it's going to be just before I come. Now, what were the days of Noah? Well, number one, they were days of apostasy. The faith that had been delivered to the prophet Abel and to Adam, this faith was now fading and receding from the earth, and people were believing ungodly philosophies. But not only was it a day of apostasy, it was a day of anarchy. Over and over in the scripture that we just read, violence filled the earth. And it was a day of wicked ideas. As a matter of fact, the Bible tells us, look in verse 5, and God saw that the wickedness of man was great in the earth. Now watch this. And every imagination of the thoughts of his heart was only evil continually. Now the word imagination here does not mean daydreams. It means wicked schemes. It speaks of philosophies. There were philosophers and idea people and politicians who were trying to remake and remold society in that day. And I'm telling you, we have that today in a way that we've never had before, don't we? You know, somebody was talking about a well-known politician, and they said, when it comes to a press conference, how can you tell whether he's lying? They said, well, he's really a good liar, so it's hard to tell whether he's lying or not, but we've watched him enough. If he puts his finger up here beside his nose, he's telling the truth. If he reaches up and holds an earlobe, he's telling the truth. They said, yeah, but how do you know when he's lying? They say, when his lips are moving. We've come to a day when a man's word means absolutely nothing. Whether it's a treaty between nations, a marriage contract, a business contract, or a political speech, the imagination of men's heart were wicked continually before the Lord. And it had reached such a level that God says, I'm sorry that I made them. I'm going to have to judge the earth. And the same sins that produced the flood in Noah's day have reached up to heaven today. And God is going to judge the world one more time. It was water the first time. It will be fire the next time. But what did Jesus say that the days of Noah were like also? He said they were marrying and giving in marriage, eating and drinking. That is, they were going on with the same old round of life. And the problem in our society is today that we're standing right on the threshold of imminent judgment, but nobody seems to care. We just yawn in the face of God. Well, in these dangerous days in which we live, we need, and thank God we have, God's amazing grace, the grace of God. I love verse 8, where verse 8 says, but Noah found grace before God in the eyes of the Lord. There are three things I want to lay on your heart as we look in this chapter of the grace of God that brings salvation. God's marvelous, infinite, wonderful grace. You know, God wants us to be saved so much that He gives illustrations all over the Bible. Did you know that the Old Testament is one great illustration book of the wonderful, saving, amazing grace of God? And you'll never see salvation pictured more clearly than you do in Noah's Ark. And I want you to see it. I want you to see the spiritual salvation that comes to all of those of us who need to flee the wrath of God that is coming on this world. First of all, grace provides a Savior. Grace provides a Savior. Now, Noah needed to be saved. And so God told Noah in verse 14, prepare an ark. That ark is a picture of the Lord Jesus Christ. Pastor, are you sure? Yes, I'm sure. Simon Peter himself said in the New Testament that the ark was a type, a picture of the Lord Jesus Christ. And so if that ark is a picture of the Lord Jesus Christ, if grace provides a Savior, let's look at that ark and let's see what it's like. We stopped reading in verse 14. Let's start reading again in verse 14. God says to Noah, make thee an ark of gopher wood. Rooms shalt thou make in the ark, and shalt pitch it within and without with pitch. Now, think with me for just a moment about the security of this boat. God said, make it of gopher wood. Gopher wood is literally cypress. And that means that it is incorruptible. It won't rot. It won't decay. And then God says, pitch it within and without. What is pitch? It is gooey resin. It is tar. God said, now Noah, take this boat, make it of incorruptible wood, make it of cypress. And then he said, get you a big brush and just paint it all on the outside with pitch, with gooey tar. And then he said, Noah, get on the inside and paint it from top to bottom with pitch. Now, here's an interesting thing, folks. This is not the normal word for pitch. It's a word that is translated over 70 times in the rest of the Bible, atonement. Atonement, it's the same word, kafar. And what he says is, put atonement all over the outside of it. Put atonement all over the inside of it. Just seal it. Now, what was that tar for? What was that resin for? What was that for? It's to keep the water out. Well, what is the water? The water was God's judgment. And not one drop could come through. Amen? Are you listening? This ark is a picture of the Lord Jesus Christ. He is what? He is the atonement for our sin. And friend, when you are in Jesus, not one drop of judgment can get to you. That's right. All right. Not one drop of judgment. A Sunday school teacher was asking the class, is there anything God cannot do? And a little girl said, yes, teacher, there's one thing God cannot do. The teacher said, there is. What is that? She said, God cannot see my sin through the blood of Jesus Christ. Yes, not one drop of judgment can come through. So think, first of all, about the security of the ship. And then secondly, I want you to think about the sufficiency of the ship. Continue to read in verse 14 and 15. He says in verse 14, make rooms in it. Make rooms in it. And then in verse 15, and this is the fashion which thou shalt make of it. The length of the ark shall be 300 cubits. The breadth of it, 50 cubits. And the height of it, 30 cubits. Friend, there are 3 million cubic feet of space in the ark. And this ship was sufficient for all that would come aboard. He said, make rooms in the ark. Now come up close, and I want to tell you something else. Not only is this ship secure, but this ship is sufficient. And I'm going to tell you today that God sent me here to tell you there's room on that ark for you. He's made a room for you. There is room at the cross for you. Thank God for the sufficiency of this boat. Then the next thing I want you to notice is the shape of it. Look again, if you will, in verse 15. He speaks of the length. He speaks of the width. He speaks of the depth. But notice, he doesn't say that it has a prow. He doesn't say that it has a stern. As a matter of fact, it is built like an ancient coffin. Very interesting. The ancients used to build their coffins out of cypress wood because cypress wood would not decay. And they tell us now, archaeologists tell us, these are the dimensions of a coffin. Why? Because we're buried with Christ when we come into His death. And when Noah came into that ark, the picture's the Lord Jesus. We are buried with Him by baptism. And so that ark, the very shape of it, it didn't have a prow, it didn't have a stern. Do you know why? It didn't have a helm. There was no way that it could be guided. There was no helm, no human hand upon it. Look, if you will, in verse 16, a window shalt thou make in the ark, and in a cubit shalt thou finish it above. And the door of the ark shalt thou set in the side thereof, with lower, second, and third stories shalt thou make it. Now here's the ark. It's like a great coffin. It doesn't have a prow. It doesn't have a stern. It doesn't have a helm because it's under the control of Almighty God. It is keeping the judgment waters out. And God says, put a door in the side. And God says, Noah, I'll take care of the door. Put a window in the ceiling. You take care of the window. What's all this about? Well, that door is the door that God sealed, and when God sealed it, nobody could open it. But the window, Noah could open, and he could look up. You see, what are we? We are in Christ, sealed by the Holy Spirit of God, and it is in Jesus that we know God the Father. Is that not true? That when we come into Him, we're closed in to look up. You know God through Christ. And when God shut the door and opened the window, He said, from now on, Noah, you're to be heavenly minded. You're to be heavenly minded. The way that we look into heaven is through Jesus Christ, the ark of safety. And then look, if you will, now in verses 17 through 21. I'll just fast forward down to verse 21. And take thou unto thee of all food that is eaten. Thou shalt gather it to thee, for it shall be for food to thee and for them. Think not only about the security of the ark and the sufficiency of the ark and the shape of the ark, but think of the sustenance of the ark. He says, I'm going to feed you in here, Noah. You come into me, and I'm going to take care of all of your needs. When you come to Jesus, not only do you have security, but you have sufficiency. You have shelter and substance in the Lord Jesus. And I'm here to tell you, I've been on this road for a long time, and I am glad to testify that not only does Jesus save, Jesus satisfies. Isn't that true? I mean, those of you who know the Lord Jesus, doesn't the captain set a good table? Does not the captain set a good table? And he says, you just take aboard this ark everything that you will need to sustain life. Now think not only the sustenance of this wonderful good ship Grace, but also think of the schedule of it. Notice in chapter 8 and verse 4, and the ark rested in the seventh month on the 17th day of the month upon the mountains of Ararat. Now why is that in the Word of God? You know, you might just read that and just blow past it. But it speaks of when the ark came to rest, when the ark arrived at its destination place after having been steered and guided by God through that flood. Now, the first month in the Jewish calendar is October. The seventh month is April. Now, if you start in October and count to the seventh month, as the Bible says that the ark rested on the seventh month, that's the month of April. The 17th day of the month, that's when it says it rested on the 17th day of the month. Do you know what April the 17th is? Folks, that's 3 days after Passover. That's the day that Jesus came out of the grave. That's when the ark rested on Mount Ararat. 3 days after Passover, Jesus rested and stood as that ark stood upon Mount Ararat. Jesus stood in resurrection after having taken all of the floodwaters of God's wrath for me and for you upon that cross. Isn't the Bible wonderful? Thank God for this book. Thank God for this ark. You see, thank God for God's amazing grace. Verse 8 says, and Noah found grace in the eyes of the Lord. And what does grace do? Grace provides a Savior. Grace provides a Savior. Friend, there's an ark of safety for you today, and His name is Jesus. He's the ark of safety. Grace provides a Savior. Second thing I want you to see today, not only does grace provide a Savior, but if grace provides a Savior, then grace provides salvation. That follows, doesn't it? Why do we have a Savior? So we can be saved. Now, how do you get on board the ark? How are you saved? Well, I'm going to show you something in this passage that will remind you of the great passage on salvation that's found in Ephesians 2, 8 through 10. Now, here's what it says. For by grace are you saved through faith, and that not of yourselves. It is the gift of God, not of works, lest any man should boast. For we are what? His workmanship, created in Christ Jesus unto good works, which God hath before ordained that we should walk in them. Those are great verses. And there are three prepositions in those verses. And if you keep those three prepositions in your mind, you'll never get mixed up, you'll never get confused about how to be saved and the relationship of faith and works, and see how God's grace is so wonderful, so amazing, and so magnificent. What are those three prepositions? For by grace. The first preposition is by. For by grace are you saved through faith. The second preposition is through. By grace, through faith. Now, in verse 10, unto good works, unto good works. All right, now here it is. Now watch it. By grace, through faith, unto good works. By, through, unto. By grace, through faith, unto good works. Now, remember that God showed grace to Noah. So how was Noah saved? By grace. I mean, he was saved by grace. This ark shows us that salvation is by grace. Now, look at it again. Genesis chapter 6 and verse 8, but Noah found grace in the eyes of the Lord. Look, if you will, in verse 18, but with thee will I establish my covenant, and thou shalt come into the ark. Thou and thy sons and thy wife and thy sons' wives with thee. Now, I love And if you want to put a scripture by this, just put Romans chapter 3, verse 22 by this, where Romans 3, verse 22 says that we are justified freely by His grace. We are justified freely by His grace. The only way that anybody has ever been saved in the history of the world is by grace. Do you agree to that? I hope you will. God only has one plan of salvation from beginning to end, and that is grace. What is grace? That means that God just saves us apart from any works of our own, by any effort, by any good deeds. You're not saved by keeping the Ten Commandments. You're not saved by giving your money. You're not saved by being a good boy or girl. You're not saved by the sweat of your brow, but by the grace of Almighty God. Grace, G-R-A-C-E, just simply means God's riches at Christ's expense. It's by grace, folks, that you're saved. By grace. By grace. But now, wait a minute. By grace, through faith, you have got to get on board the good ship Grace. If you don't get on board, you're going down. You will not be an unsinkable saint. Now, in chapter 7 and verse 1, "And the Lord said to Noah, come thou and thy house into the ark." Noah had to take that step of faith. Noah had to come into the ark. And that one step of faith is all it took to put Noah in the ark. God said to Noah, God said to Noah's family, come into the ark. And Noah said, just as I am, I come, I come. Now, when he came by faith. Turn, if you will, for a moment to the book of Hebrews, chapter 11. And look at verse 7. If you don't think that God put the plan of salvation in Noah's ark, you better read verse 7. Look at it now. Hebrews 11, verse 7. By faith, Noah, being warned of God of things not seen as yet, moved with fear, prepared an ark to the saving of his house by which he condemned the world, and became the heir of the righteousness which is by faith. Which is by faith. Noah found grace in the eyes of the Lord. And how did Noah respond to that grace? It is by grace through faith. Have you put your faith in the Lord Jesus Christ? You need to do so.
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3: American Family News, I'm Robert Thornton. The board of the Kennedy Center has decided to close for safety reasons following a judge's ruling against the board's effort to put President Trump's name on the building. Here's Fox's Jessica Rosenthal.
4: President Trump is chair of the Kennedy Center board and said in a Truth Social post it's in disrepair and falling apart, that he can fix it by raising money and through his ability to build. Also today, federal judge Christopher Cooper ruled against a Kennedy Center board resolution that aimed to put President Trump's name on the building's facade by saying that only Congress could make such a decision. After that ruling, President Trump announced that the Kennedy Center board had voted to close the center for safety reasons pending reconstruction. But President Trump wrote in a post that courts must rule favorably on a board decision to put his name on the building, or the renovation will not take place, adding that he's already raised $17 million to go toward making repairs. Jessica Rosenthal, Fox News.
3: The Massachusetts governor's proposed improved postpartum health care after the Lindsey Clancy trial. Governor Maura Healey said today new parents in the state should receive better support and postpartum care. She proposed providing free home visits by nurses to all parents with newborns, as well as updated regulations governing mental health screening of new mothers. President Trump is lashing out at the U.S. Supreme Court over its decision on mail-in ballots. More from Fox's Jared Halpern.
5: Attorney General Todd Blanche says the Justice Department will comply with a Supreme Court order preventing the Postal Service from enforcing mail-in ballot restrictions sought by the president.
6: That doesn't mean that we're not going to do everything in this administration that we can to make sure that there are free and fair elections.
5: Blanche also says President Trump is very frustrated by recent Supreme Court rulings.
6: The idea that President Trump shouldn't be allowed to communicate to the American people his frustration, I don't share that.
5: In a social media post, President Trump wrote, "The justices are not the people he interviewed, but merely a shell of their original selves." At the White House, Jared Halpern, Fox News.
3: A nonprofit run by black federal lawmakers launched a multi-million-dollar effort today to engage voters in key districts in the midterm elections following years of dissatisfaction over traditional efforts to reach such voters. The Congressional Black Caucus Institute's So Vote campaign will seek to register and mobilize young voters, as well as voters in majority black and rural communities across the South, Midwest, and West. The Institute said the campaign involves partnerships with dozens of local organizations with in-person and online outreach. As the countdown to the midterms accelerates, conservative strategists are urging Republican candidates to ditch abstract labels and focus squarely on the issues. AFN's Chris Woodward has more.
7: Speaking on American Family Radio, Teller Strategies President Paul Teller broke down why campaigns win when they pivot from personality clashes to concrete differences.
8: The average person couldn't define socialism if forced to, right? I mean, like, we know it's bad. People know it's bad. In terms of what it is, what exactly is bad, you're much better off talking about the issues.
7: Teller points out that voters respond when campaigns highlight tangible policy contrast, like parental rights and economic control, rather than relying on buzzwords that don't appear on the ballot.
8: In most places in America, the word socialist is not on the ballot, but the word Democrat is, right? So we should be out there kind of saying, the Democrats are going to do X, Y, and Z. They're fine with transit, and they're fine with taking away parental rights, et cetera, et cetera.
7: With control of Congress on the line, strategists say the winning formula for November is clear. Focus on team branding, defend foundational values, and keep the spotlight on the issues impacting everyday voters.
3: Reno, Nevada is taking the next steps to increase its water supply. Here's Fox's Sue Guzman.
9: Officials are hoping that by the early 2030s, water that once went down a drain in North Valleys could be flowing back out of a kitchen tap. The city has broken ground on Nevada's first ever wastewater to drinking water plant in Reno. The goal is to take 2 million gallons of wastewater and make it drinkable for residents in Reno and Truckee Meadows. The treatment plant uses a combination of advanced purification using activated carbon and high-intensity ultraviolet light to kill or inactivate viruses or parasites before putting it into an underground aquifer.
3: See more news at AFN.net. I'm Robert Thornton.
10: Dr. Michael Youssef, beginning another encouraging leading.

0: ltw.org. In this episode of Leading the Way, Dr. Youssef takes you into the pages of Revelation to see that the often misunderstood words in this book of the Bible are so valuable, so relevant for you today. So listen with me now as Dr. Michael Youssef begins.
1: Here in the book of Revelation, I hope you've turned already with me to chapter 5 and 6 and 7, we come to see this divine event as a reality. It's in the future, but he paints a picture for us as if it's happening now. From Revelation chapter 5 all the way to chapter 19, we find ourselves having a front seat from which we are watching the culmination of history. We're watching the ultimate judgment of evil and sin in the world. We are watching the ultimate justice of God comes about, righting the wrong. These judgments are in groups of sevens. The seven seals, seven trumpets, and seven bowls. And the question is this: do these upcoming catastrophic events frighten me? And the answer is absolutely not. Absolutely not. Ought to not frighten any of us who know the Lord Jesus. As these events draw closer and closer, I personally become more thrilled and making every minute of my life count to prepare for that great day. Far from being afraid, Jesus said in Luke 21:28, when these things begin to take place, stand up, lift up your heads, because your redemption draws near. Now, this is one of the most exciting times to be alive, at least as far as I'm concerned. And today we look at these events, beginning of chapter 5. John sees the Lord on the throne, there a scroll in his hand. The scroll is sealed with seven seals, and that scroll contains a secret. It contains a vital information. It contains a very important information. Don't miss it, because that's really the key to the book of Revelation. That is the key. John hears an angel proclaiming loudly, "Who is worthy to break these seals and open the scroll?" And John begins to weep and weep and weep. Why? Why John is weeping? Because he knows what is written on that scroll. What was written on that scroll is none other than the future of humanity, the future of planet Earth. What's inside that scroll? It was the title deeds to planet Earth. And as I tell you all the time, that you must interpret the scripture by the scripture. Where is the precedent in the Bible, in John's Bible, the Old Testament, about this? But why did John react in such weeping fashion? Because John understood the precedent of that script. And it's found in the book of Jeremiah, chapter 32. Now, imagine with me, visualize with me. Judah is in absolute chaos. It's been defeated by the Babylonians. They decimated Jerusalem. And disasters. People are dying of famine and dying of sword. Soon Israel is going to follow suit. They too are going to be taken captives into Babylon. And in the midst of this chaos, the Lord tells Jeremiah something that absolutely does not make sense. He says to Jeremiah, "Go and buy a piece of land." Why would God do this? Only when Jeremiah obeyed did he understand this. Jeremiah buys the piece of land from his cousin Hanamel, and he places the title deed for the land in a clay jar. That was the safest thing back then. Because you put it in a clay jar and you bury it, that's as good as a safe. And so he takes the title deed and he buries it to preserve it for a long time. What did this deed represent? It's not just a piece of land, and it's not just... No. It represents something far bigger than just a purchase and a title deed. It represents the promise of God, Jehovah, that He will bring His people back from the Babylonian exile in 70 years' time.

0: time. That represents the promise of God. That's why it was important to Jeremiah. And John understood that this scroll, that no one was found worthy to open, is the title deed to planet Earth. And this is God's promise, that this title deed that was handed over by Yahweh himself to Adam, and by his disobedience, by his rebellion against God, by him not obeying the voice of God, Adam literally handed that deed, the title deed of the earth, he handed it to Satan. And Satan, though he's defeated on the cross, he lost his power over the believers, but he's still roaming the earth. 2 Corinthians 4:4 calls him the God of this world, the God of this world system. And he will remain the God of this age until the glorious appearance of our Lord Jesus Christ. Now, why John is weeping? Why does he weep? Because no one is found worthy to open the scroll. As long as this title deed remains closed, Satan is roaming the earth, creating havoc. Revelation 5:5, one of the 24 elders called out to John. He said, "Don't weep, John. See the Lion of the tribe of Judah, the root of David. He has triumphed. He is able to open the scroll and its seven seals." And when John looks, he does not see a lion. He sees a lamb. And as if he's been sacrificed. A lamb with seven horns and seven eyes and seven spirits. Remember, seven is the number of perfection. The seven horns represents or speaks of his perfect power. The seven eyes speak of his perfect knowledge and perfect wisdom and perfect understanding. And the seven spirits speaks of the sevenfold ministry of the Holy Spirit. Who is the Lamb? He's the only one who conquered death. Jesus is the only one who's worthy to open those seals. Jesus is the only one who by his death and resurrection earned back the deeds from the grasp of Satan. Remember this, in the wilderness, Satan said, "I'll give it to you." Just bow to me and said, "No, no way, Buster." Rough translation, but you get the meaning. He said, "I'm going to get it, but I'm going to get it through the cross in obedience to my Father." Well, if he's the Lamb of God, why did this one of the 24 elders said the lion? He said the Lion of Judah. Because the very Lamb of God who was sacrificed for our sins is also going to be the Lion of Judah who will execute judgment upon the earth. And if you do not receive him as the Lamb of God who forgives your sins, you're going to have to face him as your judge, as the Lion of Judah. When the Lamb took the scrolls, the elders and the angels fell down and praised him. Verse 8. The angels and the elders are holding golden bowls. What's in them? The prayers of the saints. They're not clay jars, they're golden bowls. Beloved, God keeps your prayers in golden bowls. When you are discouraged, and you're ready to give up praying, I want you to remember this. Remember that your prayers are kept in golden bowls. This is how much our Lord values our prayer. This is how much our Lord loves our prayers. This is how much the Lord treasures our prayers. And while they were holding golden bowls, they were singing a new song. You are worthy to take the scroll. Well, I guess now we come to perhaps the most somber part of Revelation, the opening of the seals of the scroll. Now, I'm absolutely convinced we're closer to that day than any other time in history. Think with me, please, of the incredible growing satanic influence throughout the world. Think of how even believers accept things that they would not have accepted only 30 years ago. Think of the environmental movement that turned into a religion and the worship of Gaia, the Mother Earth. Think of the growing number of pastors who are abandoning biblical authority. Think of the Islamist barbarism toward the Christians everywhere. Think of all the deaths of the world. Think of the interdependence of the economic system worldwide. It would not have made sense only 100 years ago. In the book of Revelation chapter 18, when it talks about a complete worldwide collapse. Think about all these things and more that I wish I had the time. And I have to believe we're getting close. Chapter 6. This is the heart of the book of Revelation. John watches as the Lamb opens the first of the seven seals. Beloved, this is a very dark period in human history, the darkest ever. The breaking of the first seal of the seventh sets in motion a period of time known as the Great Tribulation. Some of you might be surprised that the period of the Great Tribulation, those 7 years, are not mentioned in Revelation for the first time. It's in the book of Daniel. In the book of Daniel, chapter 9 particularly, Gabriel tells Daniel in verses 9, 25, 26, and 27, he gives him three groups of sevens. The first two sevens, they were fulfilled with meticulous details. They were fulfilled with meticulous accuracy. This third seven period, 7 years, is in the future. In Daniel 9:27, here's what he said. Listen carefully. He, the Antichrist, will confirm a covenant with many for one seven. In the middle of that seven, he will put an end to sacrifice and offering. And on the wing of the temple, he will set up an abomination that causes desolation until the end that is decreed is poured out on him. The very person that Daniel talks about as the Antichrist is the same one that John talks about as the beast. And we'll look at that in a couple of messages. It's the same one that Jesus talked about in Matthew 24 with precision. When the Lamb opened the first four of the seven seals, the Great Tribulation sits in motion. That is a global event. I know there are some people across the world who are living in tribulation right now, but this is going to be a global event. No one will be able to escape it. These four seals are represented by four horse riders. With the first seal comes the rider of a white horse, symbolizing the promise of false peace. The Antichrist is going to pause as a man of peace, as a champion of peace. Who knows? He may even win the Nobel Peace Prize. We don't know. Satan is a counterfeiter, and he knows that only Jesus is the Prince of True Peace. So he sent this emissary of his, is a master diplomat, a persuasive leader, who's pretend to be all for peace. But because he's a deceiver, that pretension will not go on forever. Talking about this, Paul said in 1 Thessalonians 5:3, while people are saying peace and safety, destruction will come upon them suddenly. The false man of peace wears a false crown, and he makes false promises of peace. Naturally, it follows after that deception, the second horse rider, the second seal, and this one is fiery red because he's going to unleash war like the world has ever known before. The third seal unleashes a rider of a black horse. That represents famine, economic collapse, riots in the streets, disorder everywhere. The rider of the black horse has a pair of weighing scales in his hand, symbolizing the scarcity of food. The fourth seal unleashes the rider on a pale horse, and pale is the color of death. And it's natural, with all the starvation and chaos and death, death will follow. But this is not just earthly death, not just physical death, but eternal death as well. Because he said Hades follows. That's the eternal judgment. Let me repeat, none of this troubles me and troubles my heart. None of it. None of this makes me face the future without confidence. None of it. None of this shakens my firm belief that nothing will separate us from the love of Christ. Romans 8, 35, 36, and 37. Who shall separate us from the love of Christ? Shall tribulation or hardship, persecution or famine or nakedness or danger or sword? In all these things, we are more than conquerors through Christ who loved us. Amen. The fifth seal, chapter 6 of Revelation, the fifth seal is broken. And the martyrs begin to cry out, "How long, O sovereign Lord, until you judge the inhabitants of the earth and avenge our blood?" And here comes the Lord's answer. He said, "Just a little longer. Hold on. Judgment is on its way." We do not see life and death from God's perspective. We look upon death as terror. But God is delighted when one of his saints arrive into the doors of heaven. That's why the scripture said, precious in the eyes of the Lord are the death of what? His saints. From God's perspective, death of the believer means that he or she have successfully completed their mission. I know probably some of you are going through a hard time right now. And you're probably looking up to heaven and saying, "How long, O Lord? When will you answer me, Lord?" The Lord's word today for you is this: hold on, I'm on my way. Can you say that with me? Hold on, I'm on my way. The sixth seal that the Lamb breaks, earthquake, shakes the very foundation of the earth. I mean, this will make the tsunamis, the worst of tsunamis we've ever seen, and the worst of earthquake, like they will make those like a Sunday school picnic in comparison. The sun will turn into black, and the moon will turn into the color of blood. The stars are going to be falling. I mean, everybody panics when one asteroid coming to Earth, and everybody panics and worries. This will be thousands of them. Every mountain and island is dislocated. On that day, the Bible said that the powerful heads of states and the kings and the rulers, they will be terrified, but there will be nowhere for them to hide. Yet in spite of this, even in the midst of this horror, those who are rebellious against God are not even going to think about asking for forgiveness. Instead, they'll be thinking about, "Where can I hide? Where can I hide?" And they're going to be crying out to the rocks, "Hide us from the face of the wrath of the Lamb." After the sixth seal comes an interlude. It's in chapter 7. The seventh seal will have to wait. We'll look at it next message. Because there is an interlude. Now, I'm not creating it, it's just happened the Bible does it. Meanwhile, on the earth, there are still 144,000 faithful witnesses for Christ. These faithful witnesses are sealed with the Holy Spirit. What does that mean? Well, Ephesians 1:13, 1 Corinthians 1:22 tells us that all of the elect of God are sealed by the Holy Spirit. That sealing is for ownership. This is a mark that you are bought with a price, that you don't own yourself, but you are owned totally and completely by the Lord Jesus Christ. He paid for you by his precious blood. He owns you. Now again, the number 12 represents completion. So if you multiply 12 by 12,000, you get a complete number. Hence 144,000. This is a symbolic number, meaning none of the elect of God is going to be lost. Amen? None of the elect will be lost. Meanwhile, the rest of chapter 7 tells us about what's going on in heaven. Oh man, I love that. I'll have to get to the parts about heaven. It's a beautiful scene, a multitude from every nation, every tribe and every language, standing before the throne of God and the Lamb. And they were wearing white robes, symbol of purity. Because the only purity we have, beloved friends, is the righteousness of Jesus Christ, not our own. Because they washed those robes in the blood of Jesus Christ, the only purifying power. They are praising God and saying, "Salvation belongs to our God who sits on the throne and to the Lamb." Do we really, really understand what it means to gather on the first of the week to worship? Do we really understand what that means? A Pulitzer winning author by the name of Annie Dillard. She was writing and speaking about Sunday morning services. And she asked the question, does anyone have the foggiest idea what sorts of power we blithely invoke? And then she continued, she said, the churches are like children playing on the floor with chemistry sets, mixing up batches of TNT to kill a Sunday morning. When we gather together and go through the motion of worship, but fail to realize the awesome power of God that's being released in worship. Did you know that God really doesn't like going through the motions of worship? Read about it, Isaiah. It's an offense to him. He wants us to worship in spirit and in truth. One of the elders tells John that these faithful people who came through the pain and the suffering of this earthly life, they're the ones. Why? Because God seals his elect. Let me tell you something. No matter what happens, we know that he's going to protect us. He's going to seal us until he takes us all the way home. That's the deal. He doesn't save us today and not save us tomorrow and not save us for eternity. Once he writes your name in the book of life, he writes it with his blood, not with a pencil and eraser. And that is why we're sealed. And here again, finally, he gives us another paradox. The Bible is filled with paradoxes. The lamb becomes a shepherd. Just like God becomes a man. The master becomes a slave. The king becomes a servant. Now the lamb is our shepherd. Is he your shepherd?
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6: 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Hello, I'm Walker Wildman. My brother Wesley and I, we're going to be leading a group to Greece in March of 2027. We're going to be traversing and walking the footsteps of Paul, visiting cities like Thessaloniki, Athens, Philippi, Corinth, just to name a few. 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And then right after that trip, my parents, Tim and Allison, they're going to be leading a group to Italy, looking at a lot of the rich Italian history, along with the history of the early church there in Italy. They're going to be visiting the cities of Venice, Rome, and Florence, just to name a few. Both of these trips are back-to-back. You can go on one or both by visiting tours.afa.net to register. We'll see you in March of 2027. tours.afa.net to register. Find out all the information and view the itinerary.
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12: 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Here's Nancy DeMoss Wolgemuth.
13: You may be in a very obscure place and thinking my life can't really make any difference here. But the fact is, when you surrender your life, then He takes those little fishes and loaves of bread and that little boy's lunch. He breaks them, He distributes them, and He causes a life in His hands to bless a multitude.
12: This is Revive Our Hearts with Nancy DeMoss Wolgemuth, author of Surrender, The Heart God Controls. For Tuesday, September 15th, I'm Dana Gresh. The Christmas story teaches us a lot about surrender, a lesson that's relevant all year round. God the Son surrendered to the perfect will of the Father, and a young woman surrendered to God's plan and gave birth under extraordinary circumstances. How should this story influence your life today? Here's Nancy DeMoss Wolgemuth.
13: I am so glad that God has given us in His Word examples of women that can be positive role models for people like me. And in Mary of Nazareth, I find a great illustration of the kind of woman that God uses to accomplish His purposes in this world. And for many years, my life has been very challenged and blessed by the characteristics out of the life of this special woman. We're looking at those characteristics, and we've seen that God chose this woman for a task that was humanly impossible. She was a virgin, but God said, "You're going to have a child." And she understandably said to the angel, "How can this be?" And the angel explained that it was the power of God that was going to come upon her and enable her to do the task for which God had raised her up. And so we've realized that not only Mary, but we also have been chosen by God for a task of taking the life of Christ into our homes, our churches, our communities, and into this world. It's a task that's impossible if the power of the Holy Spirit is not upon us. We want to continue today looking at some further characteristics out of the life of this great woman of God. And I want to read in the Gospel of Luke a passage that will give us the context for this next point. We read in our last session of the angel's visit to Mary and how the angel said in Luke 1, verse 31, "You will be with child, and you will give birth to a son, and you are to give him the name Jesus." And then Mary asks this question, "How will this happen?" And the angel answered, verse 35, "The Holy Spirit will come upon you, and the power of the Most High will overshadow you. So the Holy One to be born will be called the Son of God. Even Elizabeth, your relative, is going to have a child in her old age, and she who was said to be barren is in her sixth month. For nothing is impossible with God." And then verse 38, "I am the Lord's servant," Mary answered. "May it be to me as you have said." Then the angel left her. As I read this passage, I see that Mary was an available woman, an available, surrendered woman, willing for God to use her in whatever way He chose. Her response to this challenge is, "I am the Lord's servant." Some of your translations use the word handmaiden. It's the word for the lowest form of hired servant. It's someone who is a bondservant, a slave, whose life is totally at the disposal of their master. And Mary is saying, "I have a master. His name is Jehovah God. And I am his handmaiden. I am his servant. I have no reason for living other than to please God. So whatever he wants to do with my life, whatever he wants me to do with my life, I'm available. I'm surrendered to that call of God in my life." Now, for Mary to offer herself up in this way to God was a very costly surrender. Think about what she had to be willing to embrace if she was going to say yes to the plan of God. She was saying, "I'm willing to become pregnant. I'm willing to carry the life of this child within me. And I'm willing to endure the inevitable misunderstanding, the ridicule, people who will never believe that this is God's child. They know I'm not married. They will think that I've been unfaithful to Joseph, my fiance, or that we have been involved immorally." There was no way she was going to be able to make people understand. In fact, in that culture, it was possible that she would be stoned if people believed that she had been immoral. So she's really saying, "I am willing to give up my life." You see, we know the end of the story. We know the rest of the story. But Mary didn't. All she knew was that God had sent this messenger to say, "I have a job for you." And Mary says, "Behold the handmaiden of the Lord. I am your servant. You say go, I will go. You say do this, I will do this." She was offering up her body in a very literal sense to be used by God for his purposes. She was willing to endure the process of going through labor. to deliver that child, to give birth to that child, the process of carrying that child then as an infant, nursing the child, and raising that child up in the ways of God. This was a huge responsibility, as it is, by the way, anytime God asks a woman to have a child, but particularly so in this situation. And she just said, yes, I am the Lord's servant. I'm available. Now, when the angel came to Mary on that particular day, we know for sure that this is not what Mary was planning on happening. Mary didn't wake up that morning expecting to have an angel visit her, expecting to be the one who would give birth to the Messiah. She had plans. She was engaged. Like any engaged young woman, she was planning the wedding, planning to be married to Joseph, to live happily ever after. She had her little picture in mind of what her life was going to be like. And when God sent this messenger from heaven, it threw a real kink in her plans. It wasn't what she'd been expecting. It wasn't her agenda. But she remembered that she wasn't writing the script, that God was writing the script. And therefore, she was able to say, yes, I'm available. I surrender to this purpose. Even when those purposes were contrary to all that she had planned or expected for her life. And that's the attitude that I see in Mary throughout her life. Just this attitude of surrender. Yes, Lord, I'm available. I'm willing. Now, it was not only true of Mary, but it's true of us as well, that there is a price to be paid if we want to be used by God. And we face a choice when we become aware of that price. Will we say, yes, I'm available. I'm the handmaiden, the servant of the Lord. I'm at your disposal. You are my master. Or will we say, Lord, I have my own plans. I hadn't intended to spend my life this way. This is not what I intended to happen with my future. The available, surrendered woman is the woman that God can use. Some of you are familiar with the name of Betty Stamm, who was martyred along with her husband as a missionary in China in 1935 at the age of 27. They had a little girl, and this couple who'd gone to give their lives to the Chinese people ended up literally giving their lives as martyrs for the gospel of Christ. Betty Stamm wrote in a journal a prayer that I have found myself being challenged to offer up to the Lord many times. I'm so glad she wrote it down. And I'm so glad that I've had the privilege, along with many others over all these years, of being challenged by these words. Here's what she said. Lord, I give up my own purposes and plans, all my own desires, hopes, and ambitions, and I accept thy will for my life. I give myself, my life, my all, utterly to thee, to be thine forever. I hand over to thy keeping all of my friendships. All the people whom I love are to take second place in my heart. Fill me now and seal me with thy spirit. Work out thy whole will in my life at any cost, now and forever. For to me to live is Christ. Amen. You know, many times over the years, I found myself having to go back and evaluate, is that really the condition of my heart? That's an easy prayer to read. It's a hard prayer to pray and mean it. And God knows our heart, and when he knows our heart is to be available and surrendered, I believe he takes us up on that heart's desire. I remember several years ago, I was asked to speak at a conference of college-age young people that was being held between Christmas and New Year's. And I went to speak to several hundred young people, college students, and the subject that I was speaking on that particular conference was this matter of surrender. I told them real honestly, this was not my plan to come and do a conference like this, but I told them how God had challenged me with the issue of surrender. In the course of that message, I don't often say it quite this way, but in that particular case, I said, I believe that there are many in this room that God is calling you out to surrender your life to vocational Christian service. I finished the conference and went home. About a year later, as I recall, I received a letter from a young woman named Angie. I'd never met her, but she said, I was in that conference when you spoke a year ago. She said, I was getting ready to graduate from college. She had her particular major and was planning a career in a particular field. But she said, when you talked about how you had surrendered to God's call, even to come to that conference, God began to work in my heart. And I began to say, she wrote to me, yes, Lord, if you want my life, I will do whatever you want me to do. Well, now, a year later, she was writing to me to say, I'm now raising my financial support to go join the staff of a Christian organization where I'll be involved in reaching other college students with the gospel of Christ. And then she said, I'll never forget this, I'm so glad that you said yes to the Lord on that day when he asked you to leave your house on Christmas break and come speak to a group of college students. And so I would ask, as we reflect on Mary's surrender to God, have you made yourself fully available to God for whatever purposes he might want to use your life? The danger is that we would tell God how we think he ought to use our lives. And we look at someone else who's being used in a particular way and we think, I'd like to be used that way. But God has said, no, I want you to be the mother of these three preschool children. I want you to be a praying grandmother. I want you to focus on loving to Christ this husband who's far from God. I want you to be a single servant in my service. So are you available for whatever purposes God wants to use your life? And are you willing for him to use your life at any cost? There will be a cost, as we have seen. But let me say this, there is no sense of true sacrifice when it's God asking us to give up something or to pay a price to be used by him. It's really not a sacrifice. I mean, look at what Mary was going to experience as a result of saying yes to the Lord. She was going to become the mother of the Messiah. And I think there's so many blessings and ways that God wants to use us that we never perhaps fully experience because we're still holding on to our lives, our reputation, our rights, our time, our convenience, our comfort. And Jesus said, if you hold on to your life, you lose it. But if you're willing to let it go, to die to your plans, to your agenda, and say, Lord, I embrace your calling and your will in my life, then that's the life that will be a fruitful life. You may be in a very obscure place and thinking my life can't really make any difference here. But the fact is, when you surrender your life, then he takes those little fishes and loaves of bread in that little boy's lunch. He breaks them, he distributes them, and he causes a life in his hands to bless a multitude. So we've seen that Mary was an available and surrendered woman. I want us to look at another characteristic in Mary's life, and that is that she was a believing woman, a woman who trusted God and took him at his word. I'm going back to Luke chapter 1 and continuing in the passage that we've been reading, Luke chapter 1, beginning at verse 39. At that time, having now just received the word from the angel that she was to have this child, having surrendered herself to that purpose, then the scripture says, Mary got ready and hurried to a town in the hill country of Judea, where she entered Zechariah's home and greeted her cousin Elizabeth. Now, what precedes this is that her cousin Elizabeth, who was an older woman, was barren, was not able to have children. God had supernaturally caused her to conceive, and she was going to be the mother of John the Baptist. So Mary goes to visit Elizabeth, and verse 41 tells us, when Elizabeth heard Mary's greeting, the baby leaped in her womb, and Elizabeth was filled with the Holy Spirit. In a loud voice, she exclaimed, "Blessed are you among women." Notice it doesn't say that she was blessed above all other women, but that she was blessed among women. That says to me there are senses, though Mary was unique in God's specific calling for her life, she's not the only one who's blessed. We can all be included in that number of blessed women if we have the heart attitude and response to God that she did. So Elizabeth says, "Blessed are you among women, and blessed is the child you will bear. But why am I so favored that the mother of my Lord should come to me? As soon as the sound of your greeting reached my ears, the baby in my womb leaped for joy. And here's the verse I want you to notice, verse 45. Blessed is she who has believed that what the Lord has said to her will be accomplished. Who is the woman who's blessed? It's not the woman who has God's promises. It's the woman who believes God's promises. Blessed is the woman who has believed that what the Lord has said to her will be accomplished. You see, God sent his promise to Mary, but Mary didn't have to believe the promises of God. Mary chose to embrace God's promises, to exercise faith in his promises, and to believe that he was able to fulfill that which he had promised. I mean, she knew she couldn't do this. So if it was going to happen, the only way it was going to happen was by faith. God loves to put us into situations where what he wants to do in us and through us cannot happen apart from faith. And faith pleases God. God loves to have it so that we say, Lord, if you don't do this, it's not going to happen. Mary believed God, and that faith activated the power and blessing of God in her life. And as a result, God fulfilled his promise, and a Savior was born. Now listen, God will fulfill his promises. God will accomplish his purposes, regardless of whether or not you and I believe God. But I think there are many ways that he wants to include us in on that process that we may just be bypassed. And God may use somebody else who chooses to believe him. Mary believed God, and as a result, she became an instrument through whom God was able to bring blessing to the world. So you say, how do I know what to believe? That's where we've got to get into this book, to find out the promises of God, to find out what he has said to us, and then to take him at his word, to believe that what he has said is true, to exercise faith in God's promises. And I've begun to keep in my own devotional journal a list of the promises of God that God has particularly impressed in my own heart. I write out the promises, and then I find myself going back to them again and again, reading them aloud and saying, God, I choose to believe that what you have said here is true and that you will keep your word. I want to be a woman who walks by faith, a woman who believes in God. And so let me ask these few questions. Are you exercising faith in the promises of God? Do you even know what those promises are? And are you claiming them to be true? And here's another question. What are you believing God for that is impossible apart from his power? You see, we don't often live really in the realm of faith. So much of what we say we're believing God for is something that we really could do it ourselves. But I believe we all need to have things in our lives that we're believing God for that are impossible if God doesn't do it. You may be believing God for the salvation of an unbelieving mate. You may be waiting on God and believing him on behalf of a son or daughter who doesn't have a heart for God. And you've done what you could to create a context, to create hunger and thirst for God, but ultimately you know it's God's grace and God's wooing that is going to draw the heart of that son or daughter or that grandchild back to God. What are you believing God for that is impossible apart from his power? And how does your life demonstrate faith in the power of God? How does your life show the greatness of God in response to believing prayer? Lord, we not only want to be available and surrendered women, but we want to be women who believe you. We want our lives to be a rebuke to the unbelief of the world around us. And we want to live in such a way that we're walking by faith, not by what we can accomplish, but by what you and only you can do in us and through us. So Lord, would you make us women of faith? May we know your promises. May we believe your promises. And may we hold firmly to them, even when we cannot see how you're going to fulfill them. Thank you that you keep your word. Make us women of faith, I pray for Jesus' sake. Amen.
12: That's Nancy DeMoss Wohlgemuth in a series called Mary of Nazareth. Each of us has a lot to learn from Mary's example. Our specifics are different, but we're all called to say, yes, Lord. The Lord is working in the lives of women all around the world, accomplishing His purposes everywhere. I'm so encouraged by the ways He's allowed our global outreaches to expand throughout the 25 years we've aired Revive Our Hearts. I mean, just visiting reviveourhearts.com/global blows me away. The message of freedom, fullness, and fruitfulness in Christ is truly reaching far and wide. And Nancy's here with an example.
14: That has been so exciting to see. You know, when the Spanish version of Revive Our Hearts launched as a five-day-a-week program, we were praying that it would spread throughout Latin America. But of course, God can use the program any way and anywhere He wants, like in Germany. 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
15: Hi, I'm Jadira. I'm so glad to greet all Spanish-speaking women listening to Aviva Nuestros Corazones. I lead a small group of Christian women in Hanover, Germany.
14: She first sent this message to Aviva Nuestros Corazones, the Spanish version of Revive Our Hearts. And then she sent us the message in English so Revive Our Hearts listeners could be encouraged as well.
15: The Lord has joined us together by His will and by His grace to seek Him, to share His word, and to help other women to experience freedom and restoration through the power of His word. Our ministry has been running for about 8 years. A couple of weeks ago, I discovered Aviva Nuestros Corazones on the internet and shared it with my group.
14: This small group of Spanish-speaking women in Germany started studying the Spanish translation of the book Lies Women Believe that they received from Revive Our Hearts.
15: We are very thankful for Nancy and for all of you who make possible that Aviva Nuestros Corazones reaches the Spanish-speaking world. You are being used powerfully to bless so many women around the world. We have a dream that the programs can be translated into other languages like German, French, Italian, so that many women can be reached in Europe with the message of revival and freedom of Revive Our Hearts. We are just a handful of women, but we are all hungry for more and more of Jesus.
14: Don't you love that? God is using this small group in Germany to reach out to other Spanish-speaking women right in their own community.
12: I am so thankful that the Lord has chosen to use Revive Our Hearts to encourage these women in Hanover. What a blessing to now have a German outreach and website to serve them even better. 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Every dollar you give will go toward reaching more women like Tabitha and the members of her small group with biblical teaching. 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This new resource is our way of saying thank you for your donation. Drawn from Nancy's teaching over the years, it explores the lives of women like Hannah, Sarah, and of course, Mary of Nazareth. And as you read, you'll discover that God uses ordinary women in extraordinary ways when their lives are surrendered to Him. When the Lord invites you to serve Him, are you ever tempted to look over your shoulder and see if someone else is watching? If so, and let's be honest, we've all done this, then tomorrow should be challenging in a good way. Mary was a humble woman, content to be a hidden servant. And there's so much we can learn from her. Please be back for Revive Our Hearts. 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
17: American Family News, I'm Robert Thornton. Texas Attorney General Ken Paxton has announced the arrest of seven non-citizens who had been indicted for illegal activity related to the 2024 general election. The Texas Attorney General's office says for years that the Attorney General has investigated ballot harvesting operations and illegal voting activity. Due to findings of the Office of Attorney General, Attorney General Paxton, the U.S. Attorney's Office for the Northern District of Texas, the FBI, and HSI all collaborated to charge seven people in Texas for illegal voting activity. The Justice Department has announced arrest in San Diego on what they've called Operation Cradle to Grift. Fox's Jessica Rosenthal reports.
18: National Fraud Enforcement Division Assistant Attorney General Colin McDonald traveled to San Diego to announce the first arrests of Operation Cradle to Grift, six men and six women who claim to be running daycares.
19: In total, these 12 ghost daycares billed the taxpayer more than $10 million.
18: He says nine of the 12 arrested were immigrants to the U.S.
19: The empathy of the American people allowed them to live and succeed in the greatest country in the world. But they turned that empathy on its head and began stealing from America.
18: These arrests follow a number of fraud busts in the area, including $65 million stolen from the elderly by a Chinese organized crime network.
17: Treasury Secretary Scott Bessent testified before the House Financial Services Committee today, and he defended the Trump administration as lawmakers pressed him on rising prices. Fox Business's Edward Lawrence reports.
20: Treasury Secretary Scott Bessent, he highlighted the fact that the Trump administration has now created more than 1 million private sector jobs. He also says the growth that they have created has been pretty good through the first year of this term. The secretary testified that they have seen 8 consecutive months of manufacturing growth. The secretary also defended the plan, forming to send $5,000 checks to Americans.
21: I think it's a good idea for the American people to keep more of their money.
20: Now, the secretary did say that when the Iran operations finish, gas prices will come down fairly quickly.
17: Carnegie Mellon University said it is taking swift action after determining that a professor's recent social media post on X violated university community standards. A school statement shared with Fox News Digital said the woman used expletives, racial slurs, and derogatory language that demeaned, dehumanized, and intimidated while using her school affiliation and implying support from university colleagues. Leading voices in the tech industry and in Washington are warning someone needs to put the brakes on the seemingly relentless march toward artificial superintelligence. AFN Steve Jordahl reports the one voice that's missing is China.
22: The Anthropic jailbreak in July and a subsequent whistleblower last week are sending shockwaves through the industry and in Washington over fears that AI's progress could lead to an extinction-level event. The threat seems so dire, it has Republican Speaker Mike Johnson and Democrat aspiring Speaker Hakeem Jeffries actually agreeing.
23: We have to put some guardrails, some safety measures in place to ensure that AI doesn't run away.
24: We should take decisive action now so that we can slow down the pace of development.
22: In Silicon Valley, tech CEOs Elon Musk, Sam Altman, and Dario Amodei, fierce competitors in the AI space, all say basically the same thing. This is Anthropic's Amodei.
25: There are real dangers. It's a warning sign that we need to slow down.
22: The only stakeholder not agreeing to apply the brakes is Chinese dictator Xi Jinping. Author and AI analyst Bob McGinnis says that one wild card could make any efforts on this side of the Pacific moot.
26: You should have done something 10 years ago. Now we have an emergency. Then we have an AI war.
22: He says we're trending toward a 1960-style Cold War like we had with the Soviet Union. And while hindsight makes that look less threatening than it actually was for those living through it, McGinnis says we might not be so lucky the second time around.
26: We went to the cliff and we're looking over it, and the Soviets blinked. We may not be so fortunate the next time.
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0: Sometimes what we say to our kids isn't what they hear. I mean, we're both speaking English, but to them, it sounds like gibberish. Hi, I'm Mark Gregston with Parenting Today's Teens. Most parents start out with very good intentions. They want to guide their kids with wisdom. They want to help them when life gets hard. They want to make the most of a teachable moment. But guess what? Your teen might be missing it. Your son or daughter doesn't always hear those good intentions. Your teen might be missing it. Your son or daughter doesn't always hear those good intentions. Instead, they hear a lecture or a judgmental attitude. As

purposes of God, there's going to be an outcome. God says, I'm going to make you fruitful. And in making you fruitful, then he says, I will multiply you. The Hebrew is very clear. It reveals this. As we submit to God's presence in our life, his purposes today, it is going to have a dividend in the future. He's going to make us abundant. And that's exactly what he promises to do. And he has done. So he says, I am causing you to be fruitful and I will multiply you. But here's the key. This promise of fruitfulness and multiplication, what is that? It is prosperity. Now, I don't believe in this prosperity gospel that if you're faithful to God, then you're going to be wealthy and all of that. But we do need to realize that God is a God of abundance and that God frequently blesses us with prosperity. What does that mean? It means that what he provides it pressed down, shaken together, and overflowing. There is an abundance. And this is what he's doing with his people. And what is this abundance a reference to? His blessing. In order that Israel might be what Israel's called to be. That is a nation that is blessed for the purpose of being a blessing. God gives us abundant blessing so that we can take that abundance and bless others. And this is going to be seen in the text, but before we do, I want to press on to what he says. He says, and I will give you, or make you, however you want to translate that, I will set you. It's the word for giving, the word noten. But here, it's in the future because of the vav in front of the perfect tense. So we would say, I am giving you, or I will give you, to be what? A congregation of peoples. Now, if you look, for example, at Genesis 28, verse 3, we see that same thing. Kahal Amin, a congregation of peoples. Here's the key. Jacob is going out of the land of Israel. He hasn't done that yet. He is in Beth El and Luz. Now, this was what it was called one time. It became Beth El. Here's the message. As he's getting ready to go into his mother's family in another location outside of Israel, we'll talk about it in a moment. What happens? God says, this is my call on you. I'm blessing you with this call upon your life. That call hasn't become a reality. Yaakov knows that. And what's happening? What's the context? The context is he's going to die soon. So what does he do? He takes that same blessing that God gave to him and he wants to transfer it to the next generation, to the sons of Joseph. And notice what he says. His language is most significant. So he says, I am setting you or giving you to be a congregation of people, of peoples. So Israel is going to become a congregation of peoples, meaning different races, different ethnicities and such. And he says, and I am giving you the land, this land. What land? Well, the context here is the blessing he received in Genesis 28. And the land here is the land of Israel. And if you look at that blessing in Genesis 28, you know what you'll find? You'll find that Yaakov is called to burst forth. Ufratsta. Very important word. In fact, there is a very well-known song within the religious community in Israel, Ufratsta. And it means to burst forth, to spread out. And you spread out to the north, the south, the east, and the west. So the message is this. If Israel's going to be that blessing, if that kingdom is going to be established, if God's purposes are going to be realized,
what needs to be.

0: The answer is, Israel needs to broaden her tents. They need to spread out. And that's why, and I say this so frequently, that's why the world is such against Israel moving forth in land, settling the land. No, the world says, get out of Judea and Samaria. But God says, spread out, inhabit the land, and burst forth even more. See, this abundance, this blessing that Jacob received is that he might spread out in the land, and in doing so, the purposes of God are going to become realized, and that is going to be a blessing for the Amin, for the peoples as well. So he says, I'm going to make you a congregation of peoples. I will give to you this land and to your seed after you. Now, it's very clear. When we look at what was said in Genesis 28, which is foundational for understanding this, it is a messianic prophecy. So messianic prophecy having to do with Yeshua. And what does Yeshua want? He wants the Jewish people to spread out in the land, to inhabit, to take possession of the inheritance. And that is not just for the past. He says, your seed after you. And the implication is after you and after you and after you and after you. It is going to be, notice the last phrase of verse 4, he says, Achuzat Olam. Now, Achuzat, we could translate that as a possession. And the word Olam, well, most Bibles will say an eternal possession. And it has to do with one of a longevity. Now, many people, because that word olam, they will say everlasting, but I want to point out something. That word olam is the chief adjective that describes the kingdom of God. How I would translate that is this, that this spreading forth is going to have kingdom implications, and it's going to be the truth when it's fulfilled, that is going to give us a kingdom inheritance, bring about that possession of the promises of God. That's what he's speaking about at the end of verse 4. Now look at verse 5. Yaakov is still speaking to Yosef, and he says, and now your two sons that were born to you in the land of Egypt, unto my coming unto you towards Egypt, to me they are. So he's taking them as his sons. Why is he doing that? He's saying, because this is my call. And I'm taking my call, and the inheritance of that is the firstborn. And that's what he's going to make Manasseh and Ephraim. So he says, to me they are, who? Notice the change. Ephraim and Manasseh. The word order change, and that's significant, because now we see it's the younger one. You know what? Yaakov was the younger one. You know who else was? Yitzchak. Ishmael was born first, but Ishmael wasn't the child of promise. Esau was born first, but Esau wasn't going to continue that promise because he despised his birthright. He despised God's call. And therefore, God prophesied even ahead of time that Yaakov would receive it. And now Yaakov is saying it's Ephraim and Manasseh, but Ephraim is going to take the leadership here. So to me are they, Ephraim and Manasseh, and they're going to be to me as Reuben and Shimon. Why is that important? Reuben and Shimon. Reuben was the firstborn. Shimon was the secondborn. So he's saying, now Ephraim and Manasseh are going to be like Reuben and Shimon. But what do we have? Ephraim taking the role of preference, that he's the primary firstborn. They're going to be to me as Reuben and Shimon. And he says, look down to verse 6. And it's a word, molad. Molad has to do with birth. And he's saying, basically, the ones who you bear, and the implication is this, the ones who you bear, he says, after them, they are going to be to you. He says, but I'm taking Ephraim and Manasseh unto me. They are going to become my firstborn. This is the blessing that he's placing upon them. And he says, the ones that are going to be born after them unto you, he says, these are the ones that are going to be to you. He says, but they are going to be upon the name of your brothers. Meaning this, I'm going to bring Ephraim and Manasseh into being among the name of your brothers. And they will be called, Yikar'u, they will be called in their inheritance. Now, it's so significant that he brings this concept of inheritance. Why? That is Yaakov's motivation, the inheritance. The inheritance that God has for him. And this should be the passion of our life. What it is that God wants us to inherit from him, that's what we should pursue. And as we pursue his inheritance for our life, you know what it's going to do? It's going to draw us closer to him. It is going to be the catalyst that pushes us, directs us where God wants us to be and what he wants us to do. So pursuing the inheritance of God. Now look, if you would, to verse 7. And I, when I came from Padan, so he's talking about when he came back into the land, what happened to him? He says, and now when I came from Padan, it says, she died unto me, who? Rachel. Now, this was this wife of preference, the one that he originally chose. And as they were coming back into the land, it says, she died in the land of Canaan on the way when there was still a little more measure of land to go before coming where? Ephratah. Now, you may not know this, but we see a significant truth. He was coming to what place? He was coming to Ephratah. Now, why is that important? Ephratah means towards Ephrat. Ephrat is the same word that we get Ephraim from. It's the same word for being fruitful. So he's saying here, you call this son Ephraim. And that is related to where God was leading me. And where was that? As Yaakov was coming back to the land, he was coming to Ephrat. But what happened? Rachel died. And we're going to get more specific about Ephrat in a moment. He says, I was coming towards Ephrat, and I buried her there on the way to Ephrat. And this is, look at the end of verse 7. He says, and this is Bethlehem or Bethlehem. Now, let me give you a scripture just to support what we're talking about. You can look at Micah chapter 5 in Hebrew verse 1. In English, I believe it's verse 2. So you look there and there's a prophecy. What is that prophecy? You probably already know it. Where the prophet says, speaking for God, you know, Bethlehem of Judea, Bethlehem Ephratah. He says, you know, you appear to be from the position of human beings to be insignificant, to be least of your brethren. But God is going to honor that place because out of you, of me, and that's what the text says, out of you, of me, is going to be the Moshel of Israel. Why is that important, that word Moshel? Moshel is the same title that Joseph has. And it's a messianic title. Yosef, that term being applied to him shows us that he's a typology. We learn about Messiah from his life. And now what is happening here? Yaakov is tying and he's saying, you have a son. You named him Ephraim. And that reminds me of when I was going to Ephrat. And that is Bethlehem. And whenever Bethlehem appears, we need to think about Messiah, the one who was born at Bethlehem. So all of this is coming together with Messiah because it's ultimately that anointed one that brings about the establishment of the kingdom of God. That is what Yaakov is thinking about. Now look, if you would, to verse 8. And Israel saw the sons of Yosef, and he said, who are these? Now, we need to pause because if you go back and read Genesis 27, the previous chapter, when I mean previous chapter, what's being called to our recollection is Genesis 28. So the previous chapter, Genesis 27, what happened? This is where Yitzchak blessed Yaakov and not Esav. And you recall that he says, who are you? And we talked about, you can go back and we emphasize that expression. And now Yaakov is saying these same words in regard to the sons of Yosef. He says here, look again, we're in the end of verse 8. He says, who are these? And Yosef said to his father, they are my sons, which God has given to me in this, meaning in this place. And he said, this would have been Yaakov, take them now unto me, and I will bless them. So now you, Yosef, bring your sons close to me, that I might bless them. Here again, over and over, the purpose is blessing. And I want us to be reminded that that term blessing has to do with pulling down the goodness of heaven upon someone. Why do I say that? Why is blessing pulling down? Well, very simple. The word blessing, bracha, comes from the same Hebrew word, berach, which is a knee. I'm touching it. You probably can't see it, but I'm touching my knee. So berach is knee, and it's a masculine noun. If we take that same word and we just put the feminine ending on it, it becomes the word blessing. So you say, well, what's the connection between blessing and knee and coming down? Well, because I have knees, you know what I can do? I can sit. I can pull myself down. So the word leverech, it has to do with bringing down. Bringing down what? That which is in heaven, the goodness, the glory of God, the presence of God, the kingdom of God into this world. That's what a blessing is. A blessing is a foretaste, a foreshadowing, or a portion of the kingdom that we receive right now in this age. So Yaakov says, bring them near, literally, he says, Kachemna, which means, please take them unto me, and I will bless them. Verse 10. And the eyes of Israel, here again, Israel's, this is Yaakov, but it's to show us that this has kingdom significance, this change in name. And the eyes of Israel, they were heavy from age, and he was not able to see. Now, in this case, it's good. Why? Because not being able to see causes him to rely upon God. He's going to do everything based upon God moving, directing, revealing. He can't see, but he can hear the revelation of God. So his eyes were heavy from age, being old, and he was not able to see. And he approached them, and it says that he did something. And it could mean that Yosef approached them unto him. That would probably be the best way to translate it. Vayigesh otam elav. So he caused them to approach Yaakov. And what did he do? Vayishak lehem. He gave them a kiss, and he hugged them. Verse 11. And it says, and Israel said to Yosef, here again, Israel, Yaakov. Israel said to Yaakov, seeing your face. He says, I am seeing your face, but I did not even imagine. I didn't think, I didn't consider. He says that, behold, I would see you. But he says, I now, God has shown me also your seed, your offspring. So he says, you know, I did not expect in and of myself ever to see you again. I didn't dare, once I heard the news, I didn't dare to think that you were alive, that I would ever see your face again. But he says, behold, God has shown me also, meaning you and also your seed. What is that? That next generation. And whenever there's a reference to that next generation, we need to be thinking about the kingdom. And we read, this will be our last verse. And Joseph brought them out, that is the two sons, from with his knees. Now here again. Don't you think it's significant that we have had blessing, blessing, blessing being spoken of? I'm going to bless them. This is where God blessed me and so forth. And now we have, as I mentioned, this term knee, that the young children, Ephraim and Manasseh, were at his knees. And it says, and he bowed down. This is probably Yosef. There's another interpretation that it's actually the two sons of Yosef, but we'll just go with the standard. And he bowed down his face to the ground. Now, this is significant because Yosef, what is he doing? Even though he is superior, God has called him to rule this family. But what does he do? He humbles himself and he honors his father. What does that mean? He didn't allow this call, this position, what he had achieved in Egypt. He knew all of it was from God and that he had no reason to be prideful. None of us ever have a reason to be prideful. But Yosef, he was humble. And instead of when his father was honoring him, his father was recognizing his call, his superiority, Yosef, nevertheless, says that he bowed his face to the ground. He humbled himself and did what? Honor his father. And this act of obedience, submissiveness, it is foundational for understanding what's going to happen next week. And let me just simply say, next week, when we look at this blessing, what I would call Birkat HaMashiach, the blessing of Messiah. Why do I say that? Because this blessing that Yaakov places upon his two sons, it is going to have messianic implication. Next week, when we complete Genesis 48, we're looking at a powerful prophecy, one that has messianic and kingdom implications. And it's only when we understand that blessing are we in a better place to understand what God is going to bring about in the last days. Well, we'll close with that. Until next week, may God richly bless you, and shalom from Israel.
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6: 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Today, we're going to take a look at a brand new book that Laura has written that offers timeless wisdom for blended families, and it comes straight from Scripture. 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Laura Petherbridge, first of all, personally, it's really good to see you again. Welcome back to Dr. James Dobson's Family Talk.
7: Thank you. It's so great to see you again, even if it's virtual.
6: Let's talk about this whole situation, because you're always my go-to. I probably quote you more in step family, blended family situations than anything else. But I realize this is not a ministry that you aspired to by any stretch of the imagination. Is that a safe assumption to say? A lot of people say, okay, well, that's great, but, you know, how do you come across as having the expertise to speak on the step family, blended family issue? For those who may not know your background, if you can take us on a 60-second jet tour of how Laura Petherbridge became one of the top voices, if not the top, in speaking about step family and blended family issues.
7: Well, thank you. That's very gracious. I myself was in a home of divorce. I was a child of divorce. And so when I went through a divorce, when my husband didn't want to be married anymore, my first husband, I started working in divorce recovery ministry. That was really where I landed. Mm-hmm. I just knew God would take something that was bad in my life, the broken pieces, and use it for good if I learned how, if mm-hmm. I let it. And so my earlier years in ministry were in divorce recovery. I was a featured expert on the Divorce Care DVD series. Then Ron Deal, who is a therapist who specializes in stepfamilies, Ron asked me if I would co-author The Smart Stepmom. And at first, I was like, oh my gosh, I do not view myself as the poster child for stepfamily or stepmoms. And so I was a little hesitant just because I didn't feel qualified. But he said, I really think you're the right person to co-write this with me. And so when I asked God, he kind of just said, I think, you know, yes, I've put this together for you. Mm-hmm. And so when we wrote The Smart Stepmom, that book has now sold over 4,500 copies.
6: Wow.
7: That was hard to get out. And so obviously that was a good fit. And that's really what began my stepfamily journey, because I married a man with two mm-hmm. sons. They were 11 and 13 when we got married. Okay. And we will celebrate our 40th wedding anniversary in December.
6: Wow. Congratulations. That is absolutely phenomenal. We could go down that road of divorce and remarriage or widowhood and remarriage and how long second and third and fourth marriages last. But for your marriage here to be in the 40-year category, that is really tremendous. And congratulations to you both. Let's talk. I threw both terms out there and we kind of use them interchangeably in our culture, step family, blended family. You and Ron probably would say we have different backgrounds because I think it wasn't his situation where his mom was widowed and then remarried. Talk about what a step family is by definition. What's a blended family by definition?
7: Yes, when Ron and I each got started, and Ron has never been divorced, widowed, or remarried. Ron's a therapist mm-hmm. who specializes mm-hmm. in step families. So that's why our book was so good, because we made good dancing partners.
6: Yes, absolutely.
7: He came at it from the therapy and I came at it from the blood, sweat, and tears, and together,
6: you know, school of hard knocks.
7: It really fit. And so in the beginning, when Ron first started and when I first joined him, pretty much step family was the only phrase that was being used. A few years into it, then people started calling themselves blended families because they didn't like the word step. They felt mm-hmm. it sounded, you know, separated or segregated, or they didn't like it. And so more and more people started calling themselves a blended family. The only problem with that is that there is also another translation of that, which when some people say blended, they mean racially blended. They mean when we're blended, that means we either have adoption and biological, or we have black and white, or any other combination of culture.
6: Right.
7: So for a while, people were a little confused by using the difference of blended and step. Today, pretty much, it means both mean the same thing. So interchangeably, you'll hear people, and especially younger people, use the phrase blended because they don't like the phrase step family.
6: Yeah. You know, in the culture, I think about the way it's portrayed or the way the families are portrayed. You and I can both relate to a time, since we're contemporaries, having those conversations about Cinderella and the wicked stepmother or you know, whatever. And it just seemed there was always that negative connotation attached to the step family. Now, I saw a shirt recently, my wife and I's second marriage for both. And so we blend our family, even though our kids are old and grown, you know, they're all in their 30s. But I have two daughters and a son. Lisa brought two daughters and a son to the mix as well. And I saw a guy who was wearing a shirt. I think it was a retail store somewhere. And on the front, it said, "I'm a stepdad." And on the back, it said, "Stepdads are the dads who stepped up." And I thought, ooh, I like that, because I mean, that there's a choice that has to be made, right? You know, in a situation like this, you're either going to say, "We are a family. These are my sons and daughters," or "We're not." And, you know, the favoritism and stuff, those are all things you work through in the divorce care and your step family materials. Talk just a little brief, brag on yourself a little bit, Laura, if you would, about the resources that you have available for step families.
7: The thing that you mention in that is interesting, that many people don't know, is that kids, young or old, embrace a stepdad much more quickly and easily than they do a stepmom.
6: Interesting. And anecdotally, I can absolutely attest to that. No question.
7: So you would not see a lot of stepmoms walking around with that shirt. They mm-hmm. would agree with it. They would say, "Yes, I stepped up when maybe the mom stepped out or stepped mm-hmm. away, or, you know, is ill," or something like that. But you see kids, especially at the videos that we see today with the kids saying, "Will you adopt me?" Where the you see all these sweet videos online, Instagram mm-hmm. or whatever, where the kid gives the stepdad a gift or Father's Day or whatever, "Will you adopt
6: Very me? Sweet.
7: And everybody's crying, everybody's happy. You don't see any of those videos with stepmoms.
6: Yeah.
7: So it is very much, and people don't realize that until they get into it, that, mm-hmm. And there's a lot of science that kind of, Ron did a lot of exploration of why that's true. But the reality is, kids view a stepdad as a bonus, as a plus in their life, mm-hmm. where they often view a stepmom as an interloper.
6: Interesting.
7: You took our dad away.
6: Interesting.
7: And so that's a whole nother show, Roger.
6: Yeah, it really is. I do want to get into the new book, but well, it's fascinating because, you know, people, you don't typically think, I mean, if you're going to the Bible, you're going to the Bible for parenting, you're going for marriage, you're going for theology, obviously, eschatology, whatever it is. You don't typically think step family, blended family. Let me crack open God's word and see what that looks like. But you've identified some, they're right there hiding in plain sight.
7: That's right.
6: And oftentimes we don't. When was the idea that you and I were talking before we started our conversation here on the program about the fact that this was a book, not necessarily that you didn't want to write, but God really hounded you until you finished this book off. Yep. Talk about what that process was like.
7: Yeah, I was at a writer's conference a number of years ago, and the idea for this book came to me, and I pitched it to several of the editors that were there, and acquisition editors and agents, and they were all like, oh my gosh, that's a phenomenal idea. Nobody's mm-hmm. written on that. I mean, they were, and when I went to do my comparison for a proposal, I couldn't find another book out there like it. And I still have not been able to find one. And so, but it was hard. It was hard to write. It was hard to think, will people understand this? Will they read this? Will they grasp what I'm trying to do here? And so the idea was there for a while, but how to formulate it, what I finally realized was that I needed to take each chapter and tackle an emotion associated with stepfamilies. Mm-hmm. And how these biblical people, the God, you know, ancient saints, how they dealt with the emotion that they were experiencing in their stepfamily, and the irony of how thousands of years later, here we are dealing with those exact same emotions, jealousy, rage, mm-hmm. unforgiveness, fear. You know, all of these emotions that are common to the modern day stepfamily, our brothers and sisters thousands of years ago were dealing with the exact same thing. Dynamics were different. Society was different.
6: Sure.
7: But the emotions mm-hmm. are exactly the same.
6: Laura Petherbridge is our guest today here on Dr. James Dobson's Family Talk. The new book is called Step Families of the Bible, Timeless Wisdom for Blended Families. And we have it linked up at drjamesdobson.org. You know, you mentioned all those emotions. And of course, the Old Testament didn't make things any easier because of the multiple wives and the girlfriends and the hand, what they call them, maidens and things of that nature. I love the fact, though, that you went right for the eye of the tiger, initially starting right out. I mean, talk about jealousy, resentment. Abraham, Sarah, Hagar. I mean, that just looks like a soap opera. I mean, just what an emotional mess. And yet you realize that, yeah, I don't see anywhere in scripture where Abraham is looking at Isaac or Ishmael and saying, I love you better than I love you. So you can see where the women have that resentment. Talk about what something maybe that you learned while doing the research for that part of the book and that is going to help people deal with overcoming jealousy and resentment in a stepfamily situation.
7: Yeah, Sarah and Hagar are one of the most classic examples in scripture of two warring women, you know, and I call it the war of the women. it is classic. I primarily work with stepmoms because my other books mm-hmm. that I wrote after the one with Ron is primarily for the stepmom and stepfamilies. So when I go out to a church or to a convention or to an event, you know, and I am speaking on stepfamilies, of course, a lot of stepmoms come, but the biological moms will also come to my workshop mm-hmm. or to my class. Mm-hmm. And so I then began hearing the most common things the biological mother was saying of why she's irritated with the stepmom. And so, and occasionally when I would do these workshops and it was both the bio mom and the stepmom in the group, you know, I don't often throw out, does anybody have a question? Because it can turn into World War III.
6: I'll bet.
7: When I was trying to get them each to hear the other side, it was just fascinating to me how you could do a reality TV show with Sarah and Hagar today. And it would be very, very similar to these, you know, that's not your child. Stop trying to parent my kid. And yes, mm-hmm. but I care for your kid 50% of the time. So I should have some say in that. And he's not your husband anymore. He's my husband. You know, it really was shocking to me of how Sarah and Hagar, and both of them, actually all three, throw in Abraham, all three of them did things that made the situation worse. Mm-hmm. If they had obeyed God and done what God told them to do, they wouldn't be in this circumstance, even after the two boys were born. Mm-hmm. And so it's so interesting. That's why at the end of each chapter, I do a little caveat of what can we learn from this step family? Mm-hmm. And then what can my step family learn from this step family? Mm-hmm. So it's for anybody. It's not just for the step parents. Because I get a lot of like grandmas or sister-in-laws or sisters or brothers. Hey, my brother is getting remarried and he's marrying a woman with kids, or he has kids. And I don't like the way the step-parent is treating my niece and nephew. I don't like the way the new grandparent is treating my child or my stepchild. And so this is a family affair. This is not just between the couple.
8: Yeah, that's so interesting that there are people who are dealing with this now and not thinking, gosh, I could learn something from this biblical example in this area, because it seems so contemporary. It seems like it's just a modern problem. And also, too, Laura, you just spoke about the fact that there are people with free will who are making their own decisions. Some are Christians, some are not. And as we try to blend, I mean, a Gentile can be grafted into the olive branch, if you will, of our faith, because physically that happens with olive trees. But when it comes to families, it's a whole different dynamic. And so you got a younger generation coming up now thinking, well, I need to be happy and having fun all the time. So if I'm not, then it's got to be someone's fault. Well, it must be hers. She's my stepmom. I don't like her. She took my dad away, or whatever. That's one of the common issues. Talk about the issue of that rejection. You know, what happens when there is that feeling, inevitably, there's someone in the mix that says, dad got married or mom got married again, and I don't feel like I'm part of the plan. And it's not just teenagers with hormones. I mean, it could be young children, could be adults, you know, saying, why is my, I'm in my 30s. Why did, you know, mom need to marry this guy? I'm not concerned. I'm very concerned about her well-being. Talk about, you used the example of Jacob and the Laban situation with his daughters.
7: Yes. And that's so important to get out there that we only think of kids struggling when they're little or young or teen, adolescents or teenagers. And that is totally untrue. Many, many adult kids, stepkids and kids struggle with when their parent remarries. And you're hitting the nail right on the head when you say that it's the dynamic. People hate it when I say this, but I have to keep saying it. Step families are birthed on loss. They are not birthed on the same things a biological family are birthed on top of. And so because a step family is birthed on loss, either a death, a divorce, or the severing of a relationship has had to have occurred in order for there even to be a step family. Mm-hmm. If that hadn't occurred, it wouldn't be a step family. Now, I do get a lot of pushback with people saying, well, my boyfriend or my fiance, it was just a one night stand, so he wasn't in love with her. You know, so I do get some pushback with that. And they think that doesn't matter to the kids, which is totally untrue. But anyway, to make themselves feel better, they'll say, well, he didn't really have a relationship with her. Or my wife, my fiance, didn't really, you know, have a good relationship with the father of her children. And he left. So dad's not in the picture anymore. And so they assume that that means the kids are going to be all happy about getting a step parent. And that is not necessarily the case. And it doesn't matter what age. They've got to grieve the death of their biological family before they can move on to embracing a step parent. And
8: I want you to say that again, Laura. I don't mean to interrupt it, but what you said is so profound. The fact that whether mom was widowed and is now remarrying or divorced or remarrying, the family unit that they knew is gone.
7: That's right.
8: That they grew up with. And so you have to mourn the death of that family unit.
7: The death of the dream. The death of my family growing old together and mom and dad being there when I have children. You wouldn't believe how much chaos comes when a child or a stepchild has a baby. And so now there's grandparents and step-grandparents. And some families will allow the step-grandma, grandpa to be right in, right part of the family. Other kids, they're like, no, I don't want that person to be a grandfather to my kid. So you stay over there. And, you know, my grandkids over here, or your grand, my mother or father's grandchild is over here. You're not a part of that. And there's a number of reasons why they do that, but it's very painful.
8: I think we should rename the program Pandora's Box with Laura Petherbridge. My goodness, all these different questions are coming up. This is actually Dr. James Dobson's Family Talk. It's not Pandora's Box. But the tangled web, you know, and when you see that God's plan was a man will leave his father and mother, cleave to his wife, the two become one flesh, they raise a family. When there's any kind of disruption in that, then we see the chaos that can ensue. And Laura, before we get back to your new book, Step Families of the Bible, Timeless Wisdom for Blended Families, I want you to talk a little bit about your own experience, because you mentioned at the start of the program, you grew up in a divorced home. And then, so you grew up with a stepmom, as well as, you know, dealing with the issues there as a child. But then you married your husband, and you're celebrating your 40th anniversary later this year, which is phenomenal. But you became a stepmom to his two sons. And I'm sure at some point you probably thought, okay, well, I grew up in this kind of environment, so I know how this works. But the idea that you had it figured out, what were some of the surprises you encountered?
7: Well, you said it exactly right. I actually had two stepmothers and one stepdad.
8: Oh. Okay.
7: So my dad remarried two more times. One was when I was about 12, and the second one when I was in my early 30s. So I experienced the new step family from two different ages. So I really pretty much sat on every seat on the bus, the step family bus.
8: Yes.
7: And so I assumed when I became a stepmom that I would just do either things, you know, that worked for me in embracing a stepmom, or, you know, didn't go well with my stepmom. My stepmom and my biological mother did not get along. Big friction between those two. And my dad was in the middle of that. And so I watched him not really handle that well. It doesn't mean he didn't love us. I just, you know, there wasn't a lot of books out about this.
8: Right.
7: And so I remember as a kid being in tremendous tension all the time. Every major event in my life, including my wedding, was shrouded in tension because of the stepfamily dynamic.
8: Interesting.
7: And I was bound and determined I was not going to do that to my stepkids. So when they got married, again, they were 11 and 13, something like that, when we got married.
8: Did you have a good relationship with them going into the marriage? As good as it could be.
7: Yes, they were. They lived with their mother. We saw them on weekends. So it was back when dads had visitation. It wasn't the 50-50 like you see today. And they lived about 25, 30 minutes away. So, you know, we would go to them, pick them up, you know, take them to a movie, go have lunch, do stuff like that with them.
8: Yeah.
7: And so it wasn't like they were under my foot, underfoot, like sometimes in the summer or whatever, they'd come for the weekends or come for more. But I just discovered this is way harder than I thought it was going to be. This is, I don't know what these kids want. I don't know what they need. They're being raised completely differently than I was raised. This was back, you know, I'm old. This was back when, you know, you got punished. And so, you know, being raised by a single parent mom, she just looked at us and, you know, we stopped whatever behavior she didn't like.
8: Yeah.
7: And his kids weren't being raised like that. And so I was this overwhelming, wait a minute, that's not going to go on in my home. But you see, they weren't my children. And so if dad and mom were going to choose to raise them that way, that was none of my business. And women hate hearing me say that. Oh my gosh, I get so much hate. But you see, the reality is a step parent cannot parent more than the parent.
8: Right.
7: And if the parent is okay with it, The step-parent is just beating their heads against the wall if they don't. So, I had a lot of adjusting to do. And like you describe, I felt outside that circle. My husband and his kids have a circle. Mm-hmm. I'm the newcomer. And if I don't like the way they've formed their circle, I really do not have a lot of power to change that. Mm-hmm. So especially in the early years, you know, there was a lot of grief, a lot of sorrow. I constantly was trying, Lord, show me what these kids need, not what I need. A lot of sacrifice. Christmases were totally different. I mean, it was an incredible amount of change that I was not prepared for.
8: Well, Laura Petherbridge, the time has gone by much too quickly, and we're going to need to ask you to come back for another edition of Dr. James Dobson's Family Talk to keep on talking about your great new book called Step Families of the Bible, Timeless Wisdom for Blended Families. Laura, can you join us again next time?
7: I would be honored. Thanks for asking.
8: You know, it's truly a gift when someone can take the hardest parts of their own story and turn them into help for other people. And that is exactly what Laura Petherbridge has done. 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I'm Roger Marsh. And today we heard part one of my conversation with Laura Petherbridge about stepfamilies, blended families, and the wisdom Scripture offers to all of us. Her most recent book is called Step Families of the Bible, Timeless Wisdom for Blended Families. 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Well, I'm Roger Marsh. Thanks so much for joining us today. 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
13: American Family News, I'm Robert Thornton. The Department of Justice is stepping up election fraud prosecutions and has announced arrests in Texas. Here's Fox's Jeff Manasso with more.
14: U.S. Attorney Ryan Rabel in the Northern District of Texas announcing charges against 7 illegal immigrants accused of illegally voting in federal elections or falsely claiming U.S. citizenship.
15: Over the past week, 6 defendants by my office were indicted and another charged by criminal complaint. Arrests have already been executed. As of this morning, we got the last individual, an illegal from Mexico.
14: The defendants, including a previously deported convicted felon, are also accused of unlawfully casting ballots in the 2024 presidential election, the bust part of the DOJ's broader push to find and prosecute election crimes. Jeff Manasso, Fox News.
13: Republican Representative Thomas Massie of Kentucky introduced a resolution today to impeach Secretary of War Pete Hegseth and read 8 articles of impeachment against Hegseth on the House floor. Massie formally entered a resolution to impeach Hegseth for high crimes and misdemeanors for, among other things, allegedly violating the War Powers Resolution of 1973 in Iran, and for his role in the operation that led to former Venezuelan dictator Nicolas Maduro's capture and extradition. Federal authorities charged a dozen people today for fraudulently collecting more than $10 million in government child care payments when the operators had few or even no actual children attending their facilities. The charges, jointly announced in San Diego by the Justice Department and the Criminal Investigations Division of the IRS, are the latest effort by the Trump administration to investigate and charge alleged cases of fraud and waste in government programs. A warning about the rapid development of AI from some within the Chinese government. More from Fox's Jennifer Griffin.
16: It's not just American AI leaders who are sounding alarm bells about the dangers of advanced AI. Beijing's top spy chief is warning that AI threatens the Chinese Communist Party's grip on power in a new signed letter published on China's state-run cyber website, calling for greater oversight by the Chinese Communist Party, but not with the United States. Quote, various hostile forces and people with ulterior motives are abusing generative artificial intelligence technologies such as deepfake audio and video, AI-generated text and images, and intelligent bot armies. AI experts say China is still behind the U.S. in the AI race, but is catching up fast.
13: A Canadian pro-family advocate believes Prime Minister Mark Carney is delusional in thinking he can turn to other world power brokers to reduce Canadian dependence on the United States. More from AFN's Chad Groney.
17: In the latest salvo of the trade war between Canada and the United States, Carney hopes to bolster his country's economy by looking outside of the U.S. He has invited some 300 CEOs and senior executives to Toronto for his Canada Investment Summit this week. The investors collectively manage more than $120 trillion in assets, which Carney hopes to tap as Canada tries to reduce its economic dependence on the United States. At a news conference last week, Carney said, quote, Canada is about so much more than being next to the United States. We have what the world wants. Brian Rushfeld is the former executive director of Canada Family Action.
18: I think he is very, very delusional, but he really believes what he's saying. He's made his rounds to all the power brokers, trying to bring everybody together, and I honestly do believe that the reason he's doing that is to set himself up, supposedly, to be the great ruler that brought the new world order.
17: But Rushfeld says Canadian economist Ian Lee recently warned of the consequences if trade with the U.S. was cut off.
18: He points out how many billions of dollars of goods that we ship out of Canada to the U.S. that we don't ship anywhere else. And he said, if we were to cut the border off and not be able to ship any of that stuff, there would be over 1,000 companies in Canada that would go instantly bankrupt.
17: I'm Chad Groening.
13: Stocks were down today. The Dow lost 329. The S&P shed 34. The NASDAQ dropped 205. West Texas Intermediate crude rose to about $106 a barrel. That's all our time for now. See more news at AFM.net.
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20: 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Well, I'm Tom Petrovsky, and I'm here with author and speaker, June Hunt. June, in this first segment, we're going to talk about verbal and emotional abuse. Sometimes it feels in life like there's someone against us, and we can even feel helpless, like there's nothing we can do. This person is standing in our way, and how do we respond to that?
21: I know that for many people, they do genuinely believe there's nothing that they can do. We can't change other people, meaning we don't, I say it this way, we don't have a magic bopper where we bop someone over the head and all of a sudden they're changed. Now, if we had one of those, if you had one of those, if you made it, you would be an instant zillionaire because everybody would want to buy your magic bopper, but you don't have it, I don't have it. When someone is verbally or emotionally abusive to you, there is something that you can do in a healthy way that leads to healing. Now, please understand, I think every one of us have heard sticks and stones can break your bones. I think every one of us have heard sticks and stones can break your bones, but words will never hurt me. That is ridiculous.

time I had not written this, meaning I kept being asked for this particular topic to address in our to have a, as our one of our keys for living, our biblical counseling keys. And later, I dealt with this, stating you can. Well, I'll say it this way: you can't change another person, but you can change yourself so that the abusive tactics previously used on you no longer are effective and they cease to ensnare you. So, as you determine the appropriate boundaries, realize these boundaries are designed to guard your soul. Your soul is your mind, will, and emotions. The Bible says in Proverbs 22, verse 5, thorns and snares are the way of the crooked. Whoever guards his soul will keep far from them. The Bible even says, above all else, guard your heart. Guard your heart. So this is what we have to learn to do. So what does that look like? And I have done this specifically, like with someone that I cared about. You state clearly in a conversation, or it could be a letter, what you're willing to accept and not accept from the abuser, such as, I'm not willing to listen to your name-calling. Said very, you're not yelling, you're not being biting, just I'm not willing to hear your accusation concerning, could be a different person that you love. Talking negatively about the past or you and me, this is counterproductive. And so I'm not willing to be controlled, or it could be by your silent treatment. The Bible says the one who has knowledge uses words with restraint, and whoever has understanding is even-tempered. That's Proverbs 17:27. And so you announce what the consequence will be that you will enforce if the abuser violates your request. Your response is a matter of separating yourself from the abuser. You can't change the abuser's behavior, but you can remove yourself, that's the key, from frequent exposure to unacceptable behavior. It could be that you would say, I'm willing to visit with you, but if you call me derogatory names, I will leave for a period of time. It's not I'll take all my marbles and I'll go, I'll never come back and see you again. No, it's not that type of separation. You just resist playing the victim martyr role. The point here is you make a decision that you will take a stand, that you're not going to continue to be exposed. Psalm 107 verse 2 says, let the redeemed of the Lord tell their story. One of the greatest encouragements to our team is hearing how God is using this ministry in the lives of others. Over the years, we've heard from listeners who found comfort in their grief, healing in their relationships, and strength through difficult seasons because of God's truth shared on Hope in the Night. If Hope in the Night has blessed you, we'd love to hear about it. 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

0: 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Well, tonight we love when we get updates from our friend Rick, and we have Rick back on the program. So welcome, Rick, to Hope in the Night.
1: Hey, Rick.
2: Hey, Jen. Hey, Tom. It's great to be back with you and all the listeners.
1: Well, you've had a lot of people praying for you, my friend.
2: Oh, God bless them all. I really, really appreciate it very much. I can't say thanks enough.
1: Well, how are you doing? I'm blessed to talk with you. So what's going on with you right now? I know, let me do a recap. You said, let's see, it was back November you called, and you had 6 months to live. You were put in a rehab center, a hospice center, and basically told me that you'd given away most things because you're supposed to die and it was a sclerosis of the liver. You had been diagnosed so seriously, and at the time you told me that's what brought you to Christ, that you had a changed life through Christ, and it really did change your life. Is that correct?
2: That's very correct. It has changed my life. I always believed in Christ and prayed, but that last November, as I've mentioned probably many times, I was in my van, and I had this intent, very serious prayer with the Lord and said, if this is how I'm to go, liver cirrhosis, which was then end-stage liver failure, okay, I accept it, Lord, but whatever time I may have left, I would love to help people and work for you. And yes, they didn't expect me to make it past 6 months. I gave away 95% of everything that I had. Mm-hmm. I was calling Restland Funeral Home several times, kind of working on plans. And here on August 18th, I won't forget the day, I was taken off of hospice. They said, your blood works good. You don't appear to have anything wrong. And I'm sorry to laugh. It's a happy laugh. It's just cheerful. I've felt great. But, you know, June, when I mentioned I've always believed in Christ, but something about that prayer in November, really, that's when I changed, almost in an instant.
1: Mm-hmm.
2: And the things just started kind of falling, going my direction, and I'm so thankful for it. Very thankful.
1: In terms of that type of change, the Bible says if any man be in Christ, he is a new creation. All things pass away, all things become new. In other words, when you truly gave your all to the Lord Jesus Christ, and it's like I'm willing to do what you want me to do, be what you, and that's in essence authentic Christianity. It's not just believing in the existence of the Lord Jesus Christ. Years ago, I believed that Jesus did come to earth and that he did miracles. And people asked me, are you a Christian? And I said, yes. But I had no idea even what a Christian meant, meaning to be a Christian. And I did not know it meant that you yield your will to his will. It's literally allowing him to be our Lord and Savior. Lord means now he's in charge. not me in charge, not you in charge. It's literally, Rick, the Bible says, believe in the Lord Jesus Christ and you will be saved. Lord means master, ruler, owner, giving him all of you. And that's what happened to you. You did that, and then you knew that you were not the same. And but there are certain circumstances that you certainly did not anticipate, some of the recent circumstances. So what that means, I'm talking about recent, when you... I never know when God is going to do a physical healing. He will heal us in heaven of all, whatever the malady is, whatever, we will be even given a new body in heaven for those of us who do humble our hearts and receive him as our Lord and Savior, allowing Christ, Jesus Christ. But sometimes he physically heals, other times he does not. And by the way, just since you're new in this, let me just say, there are people who will say, well, unless you have total physical healing, then you're not saved. The reason I'm just pointing this out, the Apostle Paul, there's a scripture where the Apostle Paul said, I prayed three times that the thorn in my flesh would be removed. And it was not. But the point is, when I'm talking with someone about this, I will usually use that as an example. I said, was Paul, the Apostle Paul, healed? And they will admit, no. Well, do you think it was just he was not a man of faith? And, you know, everyone knows, no, the Apostle Paul was a strong man of faith. But in this, he even said, to keep me from being conceited, God gave me this thorn in the flesh. So there was a spiritual purpose, a specific purpose, that God did not heal the Apostle Paul. That did not mean he was not a 100% born-again believer. He truly was. Does that make sense to you, what I'm saying?
2: Yes, ma'am, it does. It really does. I wanted to hear, would love to hear your advice on this particular question.
1: Okay.
2: In my past, I was baptized twice in my life, and you know, I thought that I was I was trying to do good, but my life never really just totally changed, and I believe that, again, back to that, the November day, I think that it was November the 4th or 5th, but that is so significant, where I felt, you know, again, I didn't see Jesus or hear a voice, but
1: right.
2: The calmness that came across me was just, that was like instant. And so, like, if you ask me when did I get saved or become a true Christian, I'm thinking I might need to say November of last year, because
1: yes.
2: I totally gave it all away to it. I mean, I mean, nothing else to try to control on my own.
1: You remind me of a person who worked at our ministry called Hope for the Heart. She was an assistant to a lawyer, so she worked in a law firm. And I'll never forget her telling me, I was baptized three times, she said, but until I humbled my heart and receive Jesus, literally allowing him to be my Lord and Savior, my life did not change. And what's interesting, it's kind of like what you're saying. Let me be very clear.
2: Sure.
1: The ordinance of baptism, that does not save a person. That does not bring about salvation. It is to be a symbol of what it means for our sins to be washed away, where we, if you're being immersed in the water, you're standing, and then you are immersed, and it's like, I'm literally, this is my life before, then I'm baptized with Christ, meaning the water now is over me, and that means that it's an expression of our sins being washed away. Again, this is a symbol, and then we're raised to live a new life. And so that new life is referred to in the Bible. And there's the before and the after salvation. There's the old life. There's the new life with Christ. Literally, we receive, the Bible says, it's Christ in you, the hope of glory. I never will forget when I finally read those words, I thought, what? Because, see, I wasn't raised with the Bible. I didn't know anything. I just never will forget. It's Christ in you, the hope of glory. And then you see in Ephesians that actually you receive, yes, Christ, you receive Christ in you, but you also receive the Spirit, the Holy Spirit of Christ, the Spirit of Christ. Now, let me tell you what he's going to be doing with you.
2: Okay.
1: His role of the Holy Spirit in your life, he is going to convict you. It's very specific. He convicts us. Like, if you're going the wrong way on a one-way street, how good is that going to be for you, Rick?
2: Not very good.
1: No. So you need... you need to be convicted to turn. There are times when we're going the wrong way. And sometimes it's very willful. Other times we're not even aware that we're on the wrong way on a one-way street. But the bottom line is, I call it good guilt. He'll give you good guilt.
2: That's right. I've heard you say that.
1: And then also, he counsels you in the way you should go. These are attributes. These are roles that the Holy Spirit fills. And so the good news is you have Christ in you. You have his Spirit, the Spirit of Christ in you. And he will literally enable you to be...
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0: 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The program happens 11 p.m. to midnight, later in the east and earlier in the west, since we're in the center in the Texas Central Time, and that's it. It's just that simple. Please let us help you if we can. Let's continue the call with June and Rick.
1: Okay, Rick. So glad that you called. Good to hear your voice. And I want you to know, by the way, there were several people who texted me when you shared the other day about this unexpected healing that you did not anticipate. And they just it just so blessed their hearts because they had been praying for you. They had literally been praying for you.
2: Oh, so, thank you to them, too. Oh, that's amazing to hear. That's heartwarming. Thank you for telling me, June.
1: Well, I said, well, I didn't expect that either. anything you want to share or talk about in particular?
2: Yes. I have an incident, a particular one. But before I name the incident, it's kind of a question, your advice again. I love your advice. I am still honestly trying to help people here at the nursing home. I haven't changed anything. I've done nothing out of character. And just started wondering, now this is the incident. There is a gentleman here that I do not know. He's fairly new. And I had sat with a particular couple of other gentlemen during dinner times. And this guy, I mean, other than passing in a hallway and maybe a hello, how are you, I would say, or a wave, I don't know him. And he came up to me, and I'll make it quick. He was trying to tell me to get up, and I need to move and go sit on the other side of the room. I'm like, what are you talking about? there's not assigned seating or anything. I said, you can pull up a chair and join us. No, I want that chair. I felt like I was in high school or something. And then he said, I'm going to get you kicked out of here. I started wondering. This has happened three times now. And I made it known to the head people just because I don't know what the guy might do behind my back. But I turned, didn't play the game or say anything back. I politely excused myself after I finished talking to the other guys. Mm-hmm. And I went out, went my own way. But I started thinking, is that Satan by chance? Like, because I'm really trying to do really good. Mm-hmm. And, is he kind of... My thoughts were that that could very well could be, but I wanted to hear what you had to say about that, Jen. Please.
1: Okay, well, let's consider the role of Satan. First of all, the word Satan means, it literally, the word Satan is a Hebrew word that means adversary or enemy. So the accurate answer about Satan is, first of all, he is the adversary of God. He's the enemy of God. So whatever is in God's will, he would want to
2: mess it up.
1: He could be attacking. I think we can't always know if it would be Satan himself. Now, he has power. And one day, his power will be totally removed, and he will end up in the lake of fire. And so will those who are a part of his, I'm going to use the term army. There were angels. Satan actually was created by God not to be the enemy, but he was Lucifer and a beautiful angel. Mm-hmm. And he literally rebelled at one point against the God of the creation, God of the Bible, the God who created us all and created everything. But he wanted to be like God, and there were things that were, that some events that took place. And so one-third of the angelic force followed him. And so those now are called demons. Mm-hmm. So it's not, but God did not create Satan. He created this powerful angel who, and apparently had free will, had just as we have free will. Now, Satan has an objective, and I'm saying an objective as in he wants to defeat the plans of God. And it could be that we, if we make choices, we could be influenced by the enemy of God. If we more and more are, if we rebel against the God of the Bible, if we refuse to do what God wants us to do. Now, it's important for you to understand Satan doesn't have free rein to do whatever he wants to you. There is what is called spiritual warfare that we can enter into. In other words, there are tactics that we can use that are biblical to literally counter the enemy of God. In fact, one of the passages that's interesting in Revelation, it says, they overcame him, meaning Satan, by the blood of the Lamb and the word of their testimony. The blood of the Lamb means when Jesus died on the cross for our sins, he shed his blood, and he hates Jesus. So one of the things that I tell people if they do feel that they are under attack is really to call out the name Jesus. Just say, Jesus. Sometimes just that word is a, I know people who've just, they haven't known what to do, and they've just say, Jesus, Jesus, Jesus. And all of a sudden, the attitude of, or the whole circumstance changes. People will tell you that, but I'm intentionally saying we can use the word Jesus. By the way, Jesus means salvation. He is the one who saves, and meaning his, the word Jesus, literally, I'm talking about what that word means. But the point is, we can do certain things and make sure that we are not compromising in our lives. Compromising can mean literally allowing our minds to be doing activities that are wrong, all the way from sexual, even things that we view that are not right in God's sight. we are told that we are to be holy. The Bible even says, be holy because God is holy. Holy means set apart. That's all. It means set apart for God, set apart from sin. So we make choices. And you have made choices. You, at one time, we could say you allowed alcohol to be your God. It because it controlled you. Is that not true?
2: True. That is true.
1: Okay. So whatever you let control you is like your God. Well, that is what caused the physical damage to your physical body. And even though you were given a quote-unquote death sentence, like you would be after 6 months because of the cirrhosis of the liver. And I mentioned this once to you. My mom died of cirrhosis of the liver. She did not have one drink. She did not want to drink at all because her brother had died of alcoholism and suicide. So bottom line is she was always against it. But the point is a person can have cirrhosis of the liver for other reasons, yet you literally had this very serious malady. Now, all of a sudden, this could be definitely considered a miracle because they had given you a life sentence of death. But how precious that apparently you are going to be living and you'll have the opportunity. The thing that every time you and I talked, you always said, I want to help people.
2: Yes.
1: That has been your, you know, I want to help just, it doesn't matter if it's one person right then or, you know, whoever. You just have a changed focus instead of being controlled by the something that's an enemy of your body.
2: Right.
1: Specifically, you are being controlled by doing what is Christ-like, to do what helps people. Now, the enemy of God doesn't want that. And what I can say is this man that whoever has been basically verbally and emotionally attacking you, he could be doing it all by himself, or he could be motivated by the enemy of God. Whatever it is, it's ungodly. And so therefore, if you want to, when we come back, we can talk about some of the choices you have when this other man attacks. Would you like that?
2: Yes, definitely.
1: Okay, all right, we're going to talk about options that you have.
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0: Welcome back to Hope in the Night. Once again, we're here for you if you need us. 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Hopefully we can be of assistance if you're going through a crisis, maybe tension between friends, trouble understanding something you read in the Bible, or trauma you've been carrying for years. Whatever it is, we're here for you. Let's finish up the call with June and Rick.
1: Well, Rick, I appreciate that you are trying to figure out, was this man who basically verbally attacked you in the rehab center, is it him? Well, you said you felt that it may be, you wondered if it was an attack of Satan. What I can say is we know this man chose to do that which would not be right in God's sight, correct?
2: Correct.
1: Okay. So, in a way, he is, you could say, out of control by attacking you, being demanding of you to sit someplace else, to go someplace else. And I know that sometimes people do things, well, I'm going to, you reminded me of something that occurred maybe, I don't know, if it was 6 months ago or nine months, or whatever. But someone began to yell at me, and a number of people heard it. But I just stood there.
2: Uh-huh.
1: And I was just thinking, why? I was thinking, why is she doing this? But I just chose to keep standing there, and I didn't, I would not fight with her. She wasn't, it's not that she wanted me to physically fight, but it was perplexing to me, and all I know is I did not feel led to engage. I think I'm may have said, I'm sorry you feel that way, or something like that. It was just, basically, my recollection is, it was just a sentence like, I'm sorry you feel that way.
2: Mm-hmm.
1: And it didn't really fully get resolved. But, you know, I can tell you, we don't, what I know is it matters how you and I respond.
2: Mm-hmm.
1: One of the things I mentally do is I think, why, I try to figure out what has caused this, but I can't always know what the cause is. And I won't always know. It could create within us a sense of anger. Now, the Bible says, be angry, but do not sin. So sometimes if you're accused unjustly, you can have the emotion of anger, but you've got to be very careful about what you do with that. Anger is not always wrong. Many people assume it's always wrong. But Jesus, when he was being, well, there were money changers in the temple, and he was angry. The Bible says so. He was angry. And so he even took a whip in this case, and because he felt they were defiling the temple. This is when he was on earth, and then he turned over their tables, and literally, but he did so. Now, let's consider what anger is. Anger is like the red light on the dashboard of your car. like if when you've driven a car, there will be on the dashboard on occasion a light that shouldn't be on. And when it's that red light, it's saying something's wrong, something's wrong, something's wrong. So anger can be that. It's a warning sign. Something's wrong. Now, since the Bible says, be angry and do not sin, by the way, it's in the Old Testament and the New Testament. It's Psalm 4, verse 4. Chapter 4, verse 4. Psalm 4, 4. Be angry and do not sin. So you can have the emotion of anger, but that doesn't mean you have to lash out and hit someone or push someone or blast somebody. In fact, that is when it gets out of control. So what I'm saying is you can have an emotion. In fact, God himself has what is called wrath. In other words, what he is going to do at times, he will, though for those who are enemies of God, there are times when they will do certain things that are absolutely wrong. Well, God has a wrath against those who are doing unrighteous deeds. And so that's so it's not like anger is expressed different ways. The wrath is it's an opportunity for God to avenge that which is wrong. So at times that's what he does. That can be his role. But the point is, don't worry if you feel that sense I guess you could feel a rush in your body. You could feel your cheeks getting red. But the bottom line is, be angry, but do not sin. Meaning, there's a time to have legitimate anger, but don't be out of control. And you were not with that man. You chose to literally walk away. And that's my tendency. I will not. I'm not going to blast somebody. I'm sure I did that in an earlier time, but I'm not going to do that. Instead, another way I do this, I can then start praying for that person. That literally, whatever the true need is, it's going to be for that person to humble his or her heart to before the Lord. So sometimes, and like, for example, I used to have I had a sister who at one time would call and just yell at me and yell and yell. And she was jealous over my relationship with her daughter. And she was, it happened so frequently. But I did not ever yell back. What she was saying wasn't true, but it was just the insecurity in her. And later, much, much later, she said, "June," "I'm not insecure like I was before. You don't have to worry about that, and you can, you know." It was, but I mean, for years, she was calling me and yelling at me, and I would just be quiet because it didn't do any good. Nothing I would counter with would satisfy. Does that make sense?
2: Oh, yeah, sure does. It really does.
1: So, Yeah. So this man, I do not assume when people are yelling and doing that, I don't assume that they're at a point where they can be rational. Sometimes they might be, I don't know, but I just tend to go quiet and then I will leave because it doesn't accomplish. Now, there are things to do after that depending on what the situation is, but realize the Bible says an angry person stirs up conflict and a hot-tempered person commits many sins. So what I would say is do not allow yourself to, I guess we could say, turn back again what they're giving to you, that out of control. In fact, we're told, refrain from anger and turn from wrath. Do not fret. It leads only to evil. So that's really, that's the Bible. That's Psalm 37, verse 8.
2: 37:8.
1: Mm-hmm. Psalm 37:8. Refrain from anger and turn from wrath. That's what you did the other day. Uh-huh. That's what I did. At least I've tried to do that.
2: Uh-huh.
1: Do not fret. It only leads to evil. You know, in the end, it is the Lord who is going to vindicate us. And the Bible does say a gentle answer turns away wrath, but a harsh word stirs up conflict. That's Proverbs 15, the very first verse.
2: Oh.
1: And so it's vital. Yeah, Proverbs 15:1, a gentle answer turns away wrath, but a harsh word stirs up anger. And so you and I need to do the same thing. Just know that there are times when you're doing it and I'm doing the same thing, that we're not going to be harsh back, because that's only going to stir up anger. Now, a gentle answer, that's all that we need to give, and then we leave the results up to God.
2: Wow.
1: How's that?
2: That's perfect, June. I thank you. You warm my heart. I love your advice. And a quick update on Madison. And any listeners that have heard me talk about my daughter Madison, it went from being blocked, you know, for a long time, no conversation, to some texting. To I actually talked to her this past week for 25 minutes. It was a great call. And she hopes to come see me soon. So I thought I would tell you that.
1: Well, that is an answer to your prayers. And you've been very patient. But, you know, you have admitted wrong. You've asked forgiveness. There's opportunity for total reconciliation. I'm proud of you. You continue to hang on to hope.
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1: So it says, to one, we are the fragrance from death to death. To the other, the fragrance from life to life. And so for those that are ready to accept God's call, you were that smell of life. You were literally bringing life into places of darkness.
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3: American Family News, I'm Robert Thornton. The board of the Kennedy Center has decided to close for safety reasons following a judge's ruling against the board's effort to put President Trump's name on the building. Here's Fox's Jessica Rosenthal.
4: President Trump is chair of the Kennedy Center board and said in a Truth Social post it's in disrepair and falling apart, that he can fix it by raising money and through his ability to build. Also today, federal judge Christopher Cooper ruled against a Kennedy Center board resolution that aimed to put President Trump's name on the building's facade by saying that only Congress could make such a decision. After that ruling, President Trump announced that the Kennedy Center board had voted to close the center for safety reasons pending reconstruction. But President Trump wrote in a post that courts must rule favorably on a board decision to put his name on the building, or the renovation will not take place, adding that he's already raised $17 million to go toward making repairs. Jessica Rosenthal, Fox News.
3: The Massachusetts governor's proposed improved postpartum health care after the Lindsey Clancy trial. Governor Maura Healey said today new parents in the state should receive better support and postpartum care. She proposed providing free home visits by nurses to all parents with newborns, as well as updated regulations governing mental health screening of new mothers. President Trump is lashing out at the U.S. Supreme Court over its decision on mail-in ballots. More from Fox's Jared Halpern.
5: Attorney General Todd Blanche says the Justice Department will comply with a Supreme Court order preventing the Postal Service from enforcing mail-in ballot restrictions sought by the president.
6: That doesn't mean that we're not going to do everything in this administration that we can to make sure that there are free and fair elections.
5: Blanche also says President Trump is very frustrated by recent Supreme Court rulings.
6: The idea that President Trump shouldn't be allowed to communicate to the American people his frustration, I don't share that.
5: In a social media post, President Trump wrote, "The justices are not the people he interviewed, but merely a shell of their original selves." At the White House, Jared Halpern, Fox News.
3: A nonprofit run by black federal lawmakers launched a multi-million-dollar effort today to engage voters in key districts in the midterm elections following years of dissatisfaction over traditional efforts to reach such voters. The Congressional Black Caucus Institute's So Vote campaign will seek to register and mobilize young voters, as well as voters in majority black and rural communities across the South, Midwest, and West. The Institute said the campaign involves partnerships with dozens of local organizations with in-person and online outreach. As the countdown to the midterms accelerates, conservative strategists are urging Republican candidates to ditch abstract labels and focus squarely on the issues. AFN's Chris Woodward has more.
7: Speaking on American Family Radio, Teller Strategies President Paul Teller broke down why campaigns win when they pivot from personality clashes to concrete differences.
8: The average person couldn't define socialism if forced to, right? I mean, like, we know it's bad. People know it's bad. In terms of what it is, what exactly is bad, you're much better off talking about the issues.
7: Teller points out that voters respond when campaigns highlight tangible policy contrast, like parental rights and economic control, rather than relying on buzzwords that don't appear on the ballot.
8: In most places in America, the word socialist is not on the ballot, but the word Democrat is, right? So we should be out there kind of saying, the Democrats want to do X, Y, and Z. They're fine with transit. And they're fine with taking away parental rights, et cetera, et cetera.
7: With control of Congress on the line, strategists say the winning formula for November is clear. Focus on team branding, defend foundational values, and keep the spotlight on the issues impacting everyday voters.
3: Reno, Nevada is taking the next steps to increase its water supply. Here's Fox's Sue Guzman.
9: Officials are hoping that by the early 2030s, water that once went down a drain in North Valleys could be flowing back out of a kitchen tap. The city has broken ground on Nevada's first ever wastewater to drinking water plant in Reno. The goal is to take 2 million gallons of wastewater and make it drinkable for residents in Reno and Truckee Meadows. The treatment plant uses a combination of advanced purification using activated carbon and high-intensity ultraviolet light to kill or inactivate viruses or parasites before putting it into an underground aquifer.
3: See more news at AFM.net. I'm Robert Thornton.
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12: 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Makes me smile. 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I love what I do. I believe God invited me to do it. It's the greatest honor and privilege of my life. And there are days I think, you have got to be kidding me.
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12: The U.S. dollar is not our savior. The Federal Reserve is certainly not our savior. We're more than, we crossed this week $40 trillion in the national debt. The interest payment on that is more than $7,000 per family annually. It's unsustainable, folks, and that's just the acknowledged debt. The real numbers are significantly higher than that. There is something in front of us that is not pleasant. God is the only one who can secure our futures. Yes. You know, I have said that we spend money like a drunken sailor, but it's so absurd now, I have to apologize to drunken sailors. What's being done is immoral, and it's happening on both sides of the aisle. This is not a discussion about political parties. We have lost our balance. But generational wealth isn't evil, and they keep promising things to get our support. That's a very bad habit. I brought you a biblical example. David is one of the heroes in the story of Scripture, even if you're a casual student of Scripture. The Bible says that God said David was a man after God's own heart. And at the end of David's life, God told David he could not build the temple. So David is kind of his last expression as king, makes the gifts necessary for last expression as king, makes the gifts necessary for the temple. And I just brought you a small sample. I know it's a large passage, but David provides

stones, marble, all in large quantities. And besides that, that's kind of like the governmental investment. He said, besides that, in verse 3, in my devotion to the temple, I give my personal treasures of gold and silver for the temple of my God. Over and above everything I've provided for this temple. And then he lists the amounts, enormous amounts of wealth. He said, I'm giving this for the purposes of the temple. And I would remind you that God made a covenant with David. He said, you will have a descendant on the throne forever. There's not a reprimand for David. There's not a correction. So if we carry in our hearts resentment of people who have accumulated resources, we put ourselves in a position to forfeit the blessings of God. So they've accumulated them through unjust means in ungodly ways. I get that. And you may imagine that that's put you in a deficit, but I've found a place where I can have peace with that and go, you know, God's stacking that all up. He's going to use it for his purposes. They think it's for a yacht or their 11th home or whatever. But God will use it for his purposes. And when you get mired into that resentment and bitterness, you forfeit your blessings. I would encourage you not to do that. There's some common deceptions around money, and they flourish in the church as much as they do outside the church. You know, more money would make me happy. That's why we get tense when somebody has more than we do. Folks, if you're miserable where you are, more won't make you less miserable. Yes, it would. I'll tell you what, go Google lottery winners and read what happens to folks that get a whole lot more money in a hurry. If you can't be content where you are, more will not bring you contentment. Because you'll find somebody with more. You go by the biggest boat you can find, you'll find somebody with a bigger boat. Did you ever buy a new car? You wanted a unique one. You saved for it, you sacrificed for it, you knew what you wanted. You looked until you found that it was the only one the dealer had to have it brought in. You had a unique car. And the way home from the lot, you passed four. Right? Until I got it, I knew there weren't many others around. And then I got one, and everybody in the neighborhood had one. More won't make you happy. That's deception. Resources can secure my future. No, they can't. I have spent too much time with people who are facing an irresolvable challenge, and they have significant resources. The Bible tells us that wealth is deceptive. And since we are all rich people on a global standard and certainly on a historical standard, we can't secure our futures. You better get to know the Lord. The third deception is some people have too much money. Who said? Who said? It always intrigues me. People go, oh, you have too much. Who said? How about your IQ? Do you have too much brain power? I have felt that about people. I was in class with them. You know, I learned something. If you got somebody in your class and they keep ruining the curve for the rest of us, and you find a way to get them transferred out, I'm not above such things. It never worked out, because if you get them removed, there'll be three more smart people show up. And I remember thinking, why is that so easy for them? I pretty much thought if you could do calculus without like a great burden, there was some hidden evil in your life. We're just not the same. Please don't buy into this. It is so corrosive to your soul. And right along with that as well, wealthy people did something inappropriate to accumulate their wealth. Some may have, but some may just have been blessed. Some may have worked harder. Some may have gotten up early. Now, hard work doesn't make you wealthy. That reflects the crazy abundance of our lives. I had a friend years ago. He'd grown up in another place in the world and had immigrated to America. And he said, Alan, the difference in America and where I grew up is, he said, here, we work hard to have opportunities. He said, where I used to live, we worked hard to survive. He said, we worked desperately hard just to feed ourselves and to have a place for our families. So when somebody has more than you, you don't know. We're not all willing to invest our lives and our effort in the same way. I have a right to more. No, you don't. That's not biblical. And it's my money. No, no, no. It's not your money any more than it's your time
or it's your talent. Now, it's true. You can do with your time, your talent.

0: talent in your treasure what you want to. But the biblical perspective tries to invite us to the notion that God has given it to us. He's given us the breath we need for this moment. And we're not truly promised that tomorrow's breath. So why not use our breath today to praise the Lord? Don't be angry. Don't be angry about people who have more. Celebrate with them. Be thankful for them. Be happy for them. We do that in other arenas. I watch athletic contests and people have physical gifts that I have never imagined. I go, wow, isn't that amazing? I'm not mad at them. There's a second component I would give you, and it has to do with self and pride. I just read you a passage where David said, I'm giving all of this for the temple. I want you to read what Solomon had to say about it when he got the temple done. It's in 1 Kings 8 and verse 20. The Lord has kept the promise he made. I have succeeded David, my father. And now I sit on the throne. And just as the Lord promised, I have built the temple for the name of the Lord, the God of Israel. I have provided a place for the ark. That's the Ark of the Covenant, in which the covenant of the Lord that he made with our forefathers when he brought them out of Egypt. Now, Solomon's going to live a season with the blessings of God, but the seeds of pride are on full display. His dad gave him the blueprints, all the engineering, the gold and the silver and the precious stones, and the connections for all the craftsmen that were needed. And David's gone, and Solomon has finished the temple, and he says in public, with cameras rolling, I'm sitting on the throne. Well, actually, your pop did a lot to put you there. And I have built the temple. Well, it was your dad's idea, and he gave you all the drawings. And I have provided a place. Well, actually, you implemented the plan with the resources somebody else gave you. Pride and our self will do more to destroy the blessings that God intends for our lives than any other set of things I'm conscious of. Solomon could not have had more momentum. He inherited a throne where God had promised an heir to his father. He accredited a nation with the broadest footprint it had ever had, with resources that were phenomenal, with a support team that his dad had put together. I mean, he had momentum, and by the end of his life, the nation is teetering on the brink of a civil war. The momentum that was handed to him has been completely broken by pride and an outsized sense of self. Look at Proverbs 16. Pride goes before. We have a little idiom. We say pride goes before a fall. It's not what the Bible says. The Bible says pride goes before destruction. That's worse than a fall. You can fall and get up. If you're destroyed, there's no getting up. Pride is destructive. Treat it as something that is malignant in your heart. It's not the absence of confidence. Sometimes, you know, we get, you know, pride is something we attribute to other people. They are so proud. Oh, that, you know, well, you know somebody, they're just filled with pride. We can hardly ever see it in ourselves. I'll tell you, the balance of that is humility. The Bible says humility will bring honor and wealth in life. Cultivate humility. Humility is acquired indirectly. You can't order it from Amazon. It's not like the Bible says you read your Bible. You know, if you read 3 verses a day, you will grow humility. It doesn't come that way. Humility is acquired by engaging in a set of behaviors that let it flourish. If you serve, it helps to cultivate humility. If you think about others before you think about yourself, it will cultivate humility. You want to do a fun Bible study, make a list of the things that allow humility to grow, because if you will grow humility in your heart, it will bring tangible blessings to you. Pride, on the other hand, brings destruction. Look at Obadiah 3, the pride of your heart has deceived you. You who live in the clefts of the rocks and make your home on the heights, who say to yourself, who can bring me down to the ground? Though you soar like the eagle and make your nest among the stars, from there I will bring you down, declares the Lord. See, there is a God and he's not us. We are servants of the King. We call Jesus Lord. There's a posture of submission in that, of yielding in that. And we're so quick to look at others and go, oh, they're not what they should be. That is not a helpful practice, folks. Don't live your life by comparison.
1: Before we return to today's message, Pastor Allen wants to share a book to help you be free from worry.
0: In the Sermon on the Mount, Jesus said a half a dozen times, do not worry. Not a suggestion, it's a directive. I have a question. Are you living in obedience to Jesus or are you ignoring him? Well, we got a new book, it'll help you. It's called Freedom from Worry. It's really a how-to guide to live a life in the peace that Jesus promised us. You don't have to have a life choked with fear and anxiety and worry. You can be free. Let's cooperate with Jesus. It's the best way to walk through our days, I promise.
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0: 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It's not that you shouldn't use them for yourself, just don't use them only for yourself. And your resources. Be generous with what God blesses you with. You know the biblical way to have more? To be generous with what you have. Be generous with your time. Be generous with your talent. Be generous with your treasure. It's biblical. 2 Corinthians 9, verse 6. Remember this, and the larger context of this passage is about money. So, remember this. And if it says remember this, what can we assume? We've forgotten. Remember this, whoever sows sparingly will reap sparingly. Whoever sows generously will reap generously. Each man should give what he's decided in his heart to give, not reluctantly or under compulsion, for God loves a cheerful giver. If we gave under compulsion, that'd be more like socialism. We're going to take what you have. That's the Robin Hood mentality. We made a hero out of Robin Hood. Folks, he was a thief. Well, he took from the rich and gave to the poor. He took under the force of authority. We don't give out of compulsion. God loves a cheerful giver, and God is able to make all grace abound to you so that in all things, at all times, having all that you need, you'll abound in every good work. In Ephesians 4, prepare God's people for works of service so that the body of Christ may be built up. Serving requires effort and time. The most precious thing you have is time. Depending on where you are in your life's journey, you're more or less aware of that. But when your time is done, it doesn't matter about the rest. And God asks us to use our time and our effort and our ability to serve other people, to change the quality of life. You know, there's two words. The two words most often associated in Scripture with your finances and what to do with them, your resources, are tithes and offerings. And I'll take a minute with it because it's important. We're introduced to tithing early in the Bible. Tithe means a tenth. And the practice that started way back in the opening chapters of the Bible is that first tenth of what God gives to us is not ours. It's His. It's a tithe. And invariably, when I talk about tithing, somebody says, well, Pastor, that's an Old Testament concept and we're not under the law. We're under grace. And you're so right. That is absolutely true. I agree with you wholeheartedly. But it doesn't mean that the character of God has been suspended. In the Ten Commandments, when God says, thou shalt not commit adultery, in the New Covenant, it's not like that's no longer a prohibition. In fact, Jesus expanded the nature of that. He said, if you look at somebody with a desire, with a lustful desire, you want to commit adultery, he said, I say you're guilty. He didn't diminish the boundary under the grace of God. He expanded it. So the tithing is a way that I understand to break that stranglehold of greed and selfishness. And that first tenth, I give to the Lord. I don't distribute it. I don't locate it. That is God's. I give it to him. In the same way, if you entrusted me to something and I gave back to you what you entrusted to me, I have practiced that since childhood. So I'll give it to you as my own life journey. And if you've never tried that with the Lord, I would encourage you to do so. I believe your tithe belongs in the place that where you are fed spiritually. Which these days is for me to say that, because the majority of the people who listen to what we do here don't come here. So I'm not telling them all their resources belong here. But if you haven't practiced tithing in your life, you are forfeiting something with the Lord. And the last one, and I've got to wrap it up, but this is equally important. It has to do with work and worship. And I think those words go together. I had a difficult day in the last week or so, and we were wrapping up the day. It's just been a difficult day. There'd been challenges and things to work through, and a couple people were standing there, and I walked by, and I said, you know, in my mind, the highest expressions of worship are when we have to grind through a day like this. When we're solving problems, and we're leaning into challenges, and the answers aren't easy, and we stay applied and focused and engaged, and don't do what we would like to do, or don't do the easy things, and we keep working on that until we get to a conclusion point. To me, that is an expression of worship. If you only think about worship when the band plays and it's a song you like, folks, that's not worship. I mean, you can call that. I'm not saying it doesn't qualify as worship, but worship is an attitude towards God that he deserves our best, our focus, our attention. And I'm happy for musicians and vocalists. They add to a state of mind that turns our attention towards the Lord. But worship is in the midst of the things that you do every day that other people don't see. If you've got little children and you're preparing the meal or cleaning up for the 1,000th time or changing another diaper or listening to them ask a why question. I believe that's worship. If you go to work someplace to provide for your family and you get up early and you leave before they're awake and you do hard labor and you make sacrifices and you do it in the name of the Lord so you can bring the result of that home and be a blessing in the lives of other people, I believe that's worship. And the reason I think this is so important is you have to teach the generations coming behind us how to worship. If it's about a musical style that tickles their ears, and a style of music that is acceptable to them, you are stripping something from them. It's actually biblical. Look in Colossians 3, whatever you do, work at it with all your heart, as working for the Lord, not for men, since you know that you'll receive an inheritance from the Lord as a reward. An inheritance from the Lord. Inheritance is something that you didn't do. Solomon received an inheritance from his father, King David. He had wealth to expend that he didn't accumulate. And it says, if you will work, whatever the assignment is, if you're working for the Lord, there's an inheritance for you as a reward for taking that attitude towards work. Work is not a four-letter word. If you don't understand, see me after service. I will help. 2 Thessalonians 3, even when we were with you, we gave you this rule, not a suggestion. This is Paul writing to a church, to a community of faith. If a man will not work, he doesn't eat. Paul wrote to Timothy, a young man he's coaching in the ministry, and he said, no widow may be put on the list of widows unless she's over 60. The life expectancy wasn't 60. You can't even make the widow's list unless you're exceptional. And been faithful to her husband, is well known for her good deeds, such as bringing up children, showing hospitality, washing the feet of the saints, helping those in trouble, and devoting herself to all kinds of good deeds. To be included for the generosity of the church, for the benevolence of the believing community. If we go back to Acts, those that are in one heart and one mind. You've had to lead a godly life. Doesn't mean we shouldn't help those who are ungodly, but it means our first and primary assignment is to people who've led faithful lives. Not my opinion, it's biblical. Look at the next line, it's equally unsettling. As for the younger widows, don't put them on the list. See, some of our attitudes about our possessions and our resources have not been derived from Scripture. We've been led largely by what I think and I feel and what I want. And all those things are legitimate. You're allowed to all of those things. But I'm learning, I would encourage you to learn to submit and subject ourselves to the authority of God. He defines what's moral and immoral. He defines what is abundant and what is lack. Abundance is a blessing from God. Poverty is a curse. There's no blessing in poverty. Poverty doesn't make you more spiritual. It makes you poor. If we will yield our lives to the authority of God, every aspect of our life, have the courage to invite God into your resources. Ask Him to be Lord of that. Ask Him to help you to think about your things and your life and your time and your treasure. I hear us defining things that are not godly. I hear us define work. Makes me smile. Work should be something that causes me to leap out of bed. Find what you love to do and you'll never work another day of your life. You ever heard that? Me too. Folks, we put a burden on work nobody can fulfill. I'm a servant in the house of God. I love what I do. I believe God invited me to do it. It's the greatest honor and privilege of my life. And there are days I think, you have got to be kidding me.
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4: Gen Z men were pivotal in electing President Trump in 2024. They made the difference, swinging hard toward Republicans. Well, now, less than 2 years later, significant numbers of them are flirting with socialism. And Republicans need to understand why before the midterms arrive. New York City Mayor Zoran Mamdani, an avowed democratic socialist, carries a 58% approval rating, more than double his disapproval, after being elected in a landslide by Gen Z voters last fall. Well, as many as 8 Democratic Socialists of America members could win congressional seats this November. A recent Texas poll shows Democrat James Tallarico leading Republican Ken Paxton in the Senate race by 5 points. Driving many of these factors are affordability and cost of living, listed by far as the top concern among voters. Well, that last detail is the key to understand. Gen Z isn't turning to socialism because they've read Karl Marx and they're convinced. They're turning to it because they're financially desperate, and nobody else is speaking to that desperation in plain terms. Private college costs can top $100,000 per year. Health insurance premiums for young couples now exceed what many of them pay in rent. Grocery prices are up 33% since 2019. Wages haven't kept up with inflation since 2009. And young men are burying themselves in sports gambling debt at a rate that dwarfs what they spend on books, music, and movies combined. The DSA platform is genuinely radical. It calls for abolishing the presidency, the Senate, and the Supreme Court, emptying prisons, and imposing a race-based woke agenda under the banner of finishing Reconstruction. However, none of that has deterred young voters because no one else is offering them a credible alternative on the issues that are actually costing them sleep. Mamdani's government-run grocery store scheme will fail, just like Chicago's publicly subsidized Save-A-Lot stores, which are closing. Meanwhile, the German-owned Aldi chain, private, efficient, driven by competition, sells groceries at 30% below market and just announced plans to expand to 3,200 stores nationwide. That is the real answer. But Republicans have to say it loudly and mean it. There is still time to put forward a new contract with America built around what young people actually need. But that window is closing fast. Stay informed and engaged at phyllisschlafly.com. That's phyllisschlafly.com. Join us again for the Phyllis Schlafly Report.
5: If the stuff that you begin to accumulate only applies to Earth, then in fact you are earthbound with the stuff.
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5: Because when gold replaces God, there is a price tag you must pay.
6: This is the Alternative Broadcast, featuring the timeless biblical teachings from the archives of Dr. Tony Evans. The problem with money isn't that it can't make us happy. It's that whatever happiness it buys doesn't last. Today, Dr. Evans looks beyond temporary happiness to a joy that comes from investing our lives in something that lasts forever. Let's join him as he challenges us to build God's kingdom instead of our own.
5: When the Bible talks about materialism, it is never talking about how much money you have. The concern is not what's in the bank, how many cars are in the garage, how many garages there are for the cars that are in the garage, how many suits are in the closet. Some of God's choicest servants in the Bible were also very wealthy. Abraham, very wealthy. Job, exceedingly wealthy and was given more at the end of his life than he had at the beginning. The concern of the Bible about the materialist is not the amount they have, but the perspective of the amount that they have. His concern about materialism is an attitude where you expect gold to do what only God can do. Now, some of you are saying, Pastor, you can go on because so far you're not applying this to me. Well, let's give you a few tests of materialism. Some questions that will help you to ask, are you a materialist? Not how much do you have, but what is your attitude toward what you have? First of all, are you content with what you have till you get more? Or are you discontent till you get more? If you're not at rest with God where you are because of where you would like to go, God would call you a materialist. Because you have not learned to get from God enjoyment, peace, tranquility. That comes from God. And we have used credit cards to get what only can come from God. Second test, are you looking for money to supply you what ought to be coming from God? It's sort of an extension of the first one. Are you content? And if you're discontent, are you looking for money to buy you what God gives? What is your dependency? What is your focus? And the third test is critical. When God and gold come into conflict, who wins? Just look back over your history. James says, come now. Did you find when you had less that you had more time for God? And now that you have more, you have less time for God. Has God's blessing decreased God in your life? If you have money and you're miserable, there's a spiritual problem. If you don't have money and you're miserable, there's a spiritual problem. Because in the Bible, joy has nothing to do with economic well-being. The cost of materialism, he says, is that God works against you. In fact, it costs some people their eternal destiny. You remember the rich young ruler? His love for money cost him heaven. You remember Lazarus and the rich man in Luke 16 says Lazarus in his poverty went to heaven. The rich man in his wealth went to hell. And when he got to hell, he asked Lazarus, the poor man, for one drop of water to cool his tongue in the heat of these flames. And Abraham said to the rich man, when you were on earth, you enjoyed the finer things of life. But now the role is flipped. You were so busy enjoying earth, you never got around to heaven. And it cost you eternity. Not because you had it, but because it blinded you to something more important. There is a high price tag for materialism. Please don't misunderstand me. It's not a high price tag to having money. There's a high price tag to having the wrong attitude about the money that you have or want to get. Because when gold replaces God, there is a price tag you must pay. Thirdly, the content of materialism. He says at the end of verse 3, in the last days that you have stored up your treasure, stored up your treasure. That's another word of saying hoarding. They desire to hoard. Now, this is different than legitimate saving. God does not mind saving. 2 Corinthians 12:14, the job of the parent is to store up for the children, to pass on an inheritance. What's the difference? Saving for your children, that's good. That's admirable. And the Bible says do it. That's tied to a legitimate purpose. Saving so that you have things when bad days come, or when days when you can't work, or retirement, that has a legitimate goal to it. Verse 4. Behold, the pay of the laborers who mowed your fields and which have been withheld by you cries out against you, and the outcry of those who did the harvesting has reached the ears of the Lord of Sabaoth, the Lord of the armies. Have you ever noticed when people get more, they get a little uppity? You know, uppity. If God has blessed you and you look down on other people, you are an evil person. When you look down at somebody because you have something they don't have, two things ought to happen when God has blessed you. Number one, you ought to be thankful. You ought to be more grateful. You ought to be more generous. You ought to be more sensitive, because you know if it wasn't for the grace of God, somebody would be looking down at you. And the second thing it ought to do is make you helpful. Because you don't want to see somebody down there who you can help to get up. So you are a helping person. But if those two attitudes don't come with the blessing, then you're one of these people who abused others. You know how they help get their riches? They wouldn't pay their debts. A man would mow their fields and they would tell him, the check's in the mail. Not only was not the check in the mail, they had no intent on paying them. They were unjust. Leviticus 19:13, Deuteronomy 24 verses 14 and 15, Jeremiah 22 verse 13 says that when a person works for you and performs a service, you are obligated to pay them, and pay them when they have done it. Yeah. Unless arrangements that are in agreement with that other person are made, it is evil to get a service that you don't pay for. And therefore, keep the money that literally belongs to someone else for the service that they performed. Not only that, but they bought the judges in the courts. Because the poor did not have a means of redress. They could not afford it. So they were unjust. They condemned and put to death the righteous man, verse 6 says. He does not resist you. Because he can't. Oh, but let me tell you something. If you're being mistreated at work, unjustly, unjust treatment. I'm not talking about whether you agree with your boss. I'm talking about it violates God's standard. Talk to God about it. You talk to God about it. Don't take this lightly, folks. If you are being treated unjustly and you have no power, use any legitimate power of redress, but he says you talk to the Lord of the armies, the Lord who commands the angelic host what to go down. And I remember a situation, true story, remember about our church, who was being abused by her boss. And mainly it was because she was a Christian and there were no complaints about her work, and she was being abused. He would give her the extra work, make her stay overtime. He was just being ridiculous. Of course, she was looking for another job, hadn't found another job, and she came to me for counseling. Obviously, you have to work, but she couldn't handle the pressure. I said, let's get on our knees and go before the Lord and ask him to deliver you. And in tears, with tears coming down this young lady's face, she gave an outcry to God for justice. God, give me justice. I'm doing my work. I'm trying to honor you, but this man is against me. And I said, every day this week, I want you to pray and call on God for justice against this evil man. This would be a New Testament illustration of an imprecatory prayer. Imprecatory prayer is where you pray against the enemies of God. And she said, Lord, if this man's not going to change, then either get me a job, do something, but intervene. One week later, she called me screaming on the phone. I didn't know whether this was bad or good because she was just screaming. She said, Pastor. I said, what? She said, you won't believe it. I said, what happened? My boss's supervisor was dissatisfied with my boss's work. He fired my boss yesterday. But that's not all. He gave me my boss's position. There was an outcry. So when you've done all you've been called on to do by God, Father alone knows all about it. And Father alone understands why. Cheer up, my brother. Call on the Lord of Sabaoth to intervene. Not only that, verse 5 says, but you have lived luxuriously on the earth and in wanton pleasure. They lived life for the party. And that's the content of a materialist. A materialist lives to party. Nothing wrong with a party. Nothing wrong with a good party. Nothing wrong with a good time. But they weren't living for God. They were living for the party. The party wasn't the extra. God was the extra, if he was there at all. And so he says of them, you have fattened your hearts in a day of slaughter. That was the day of a party. They'd fatten up a calf so they'd have a lot of meat and stuff to eat for a party. They'd fatten up the calf because of the party. So all of life was a party. And God says, you don't know it, but you're going to be the calf for my party. You fatten up the calf for your party, and I'm fattening you up. In fact, I'm going to give you more riches. I'm going to let you make more money. I'm just going to give it to you, make you a fat cat. So when you go down, it'll be clear. And that's why you cannot love money, because when God takes you down, he takes you down hard.
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6: 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Well, let's get back to Dr. Evans now and his biblical exploration of the powerlessness of riches.
5: We close with a final point, the cure for materialism. It's really in the one word in verse 6, the righteous man. The righteous man. Now, stick with me on this closing point, church. The righteous man. How are you righteous in the use of materialism? Turn to Matthew 6. Let's look at this as our last passage today. Now, this is a very important principle I'm getting ready to share with you now, and one that will change your life. It will change your life and change your finances, by the way, if that is a need. Matthew chapter 6. This is Jesus talking, and he says in verse 19, do not lay up for yourselves treasures on earth where moth and rust destroy and where thieves break in and steal, but lay up for yourself treasures in heaven where neither moth nor rust destroys and where thieves do not break in and steal. For where your treasure is, there your heart will be also. Now watch this. This is a very misunderstood passage. In fact, Christians read over this passage and skip it because it doesn't seem very practical. How can you, living in this world, lay up treasures in heaven? So let me give you the brief summary of this verse, and it will transform your life. The key phrase is yourself. Lay not up for yourself. Not lay not up, but lay not up for yourself. When you think in terms of money, don't only think in terms of you. Now follow this. Lay not up for yourself. Don't become self-centered when it comes to treasures, because if you're self-centered, you're going to think about you. When it comes to treasures and you're living here on earth, do not lay it up for yourself, self-centeredness. Don't lay it up earthy. Lay it up heavenly. But what are you laying up? Treasures. He says, when you accumulate stuff, whatever that stuff is, whatever those possessions are, clothes or money or cars or houses or whatever the stuff is, when you accumulate the stuff, don't merely think in terms of yourself. Think in terms of whether this stuff that I am beginning to accumulate has only earthly purposes tied to it or heavenly purposes tied to it. If the stuff that you begin to accumulate only applies to earth and has no eternal connectedness to it, then in fact you are earthbound with the stuff. Now the problem is that the stuff that's earthbound is going to stay here on earth, but the stuff that had eternity tied to it, even though it's the same stuff, will have eternal repercussions. Now, what's the point? The point is this. When the stuff that you accumulate and buy has a heavenly tie to it, that means God is now the owner. When it has an earthly tie to it, you are now the owner. The question is, as the owner, do you have sovereign control of what happens to the stuff? No. Thieves can break in and steal. Moths can eat it up. All kinds of things can happen to the stuff. You can have inflation. You can have depression. The stock market can go bust. You have no control over the stuff. But if it's only tied to earth, then you're going to have to go with how earth goes, up and down. But when the stuff, whatever you accumulate, has a heavenly connectedness to it, or whether it has the glory of God as a part of it, then God takes care of it because he doesn't allow moths with his stuff. He doesn't allow inflation and depression to mess with his stuff. Stock markets don't determine what happens with his stuff. So that's what you do when you dedicate your baby to the Lord, when you dedicate your house to the Lord, when you dedicate your car to the Lord. You're saying, this stuff is your stuff. So since this stuff is your stuff, I'm not going to worry about this stuff, because you can take care of your stuff better than I can take care of your stuff. So I'm just going to use your stuff while I give it back to you for your glory while you watch over your stuff. It's turning it over to God. You say, how do you do that? He tells you in verse 21, where your treasure is, there your heart will be also. Don't misread it. Most people quote this backwards. They say, where your heart is, there your treasure will be. That's not what it says. It says, where your treasure is, there your heart will be. If I told you right now, somebody came in and we put up on the screens that your house was on fire, you'd say, Pastor, I love your sermon, but I gotta go. My house is on fire. Now, why would you leave me at the close of my sermon? Why would you leave me when I'm making my final point? Why would you leave me when I'm trying to bring it home to go out, get in your car, and go to your home just because somebody came and said your house was on fire? The reason you would leave is because your stuff is in trouble. Your stuff that you pay for, the furniture, the TVs, the house. You know why you would leave? Because your heart will always follow your treasure. Your heart will always follow your treasure. Therefore, if your heart follows your treasure and not your treasure follows your heart, then make sure you're investing in treasures that have eternity tied to them, because then your heart will automatically follow your treasure. If you don't have eternity tied to the stuff, then your heart's not going to be in eternity because the stuff's not tied to eternity. Your treasure, where you make your investment, will always determine where your heart follows. That's what he's saying. And so we close. We close. You know, it's a man one time had two calves. They were prize-winning calves. One had a blue stripe down it. The other had a yellow stripe down it. These calves would win thousands of dollars. Man came to his wife. He said, honey, this is something. The Lord then blessed us with two prize-winning calves. I'm going to honor the Lord. This calf is mine and ours. This calf is the Lord. Whatever this calf brings in, we give it to the Lord. Whatever this calf brings in, we're going to keep for ourselves because the God has given us these two calves. He came in a week later depressed and downhearted. Wife said, honey, what's wrong? He said, honey, the Lord's calf just died. Have you ever noticed it's always the Lord's calf that dies? You ever notice that? You ever notice when things get tight, it's always the Lord's money that gets left out? You ever notice when it comes time for spiritual things, when it's TV or the Lord, it's the Lord's calf that always dies? Have you ever noticed that gold quickly replaces God? Psalm 62:10 says it's okay to be rich as long as it doesn't take your heart. Proverbs 22:1 says a good name is better than much money. A man one day was talking to a young man about life. He said, young man, let's talk about life. He said, what are your plans? The young man said, well, I'm going to go to college and get a good education. The older man said, then what? He said, then I'm going to go get a job, good job, and I'm going to make a lot of money. And the old man said, well, yeah, that's great. Then what? Then I'm going to have a family, and I'm going to raise my kids up and send them to the best possible schools. He said, that's wonderful. Then what? He said, well, then after I get my kids all gone, me and my wife, we're going to travel around the world. He said, well, sounds pretty good. Then what? He says, well, then we're going to retire and we're going to have enough saved and stashed so that we can live the life of Raleigh in our retirement days. He said, well, that sounds pretty good, guy. Well, then what? He says, well, then after that's over, I'll die. And the old man looked at him and said, yeah, well, yeah. Then what? Because one day everybody in here will stand before Jesus Christ and there will be no MasterCards, no American Express, no Marriott hotel reservations. And he won't ask you what you left behind. He's only going to want to know, what did you forward ahead? Is there anything up here from the stuff I let you have down there?
6: 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Patience is one thing when you know the finish line is in sight, but when the struggle seems to have no end, waiting on God can feel like a whole different challenge. Tomorrow, Dr. Evan shows how to remain faithful even when life is testing our patience. I hope you'll join us.

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3: American Family News, I'm Robert Thornton. The Department of Justice is stepping up election fraud prosecutions and has announced arrests in Texas. Here's Fox's Jeff Manasso with more.
4: U.S. Attorney Ryan Rabel in the Northern District of Texas announcing charges against seven illegal immigrants accused of illegally voting in federal elections or falsely claiming U.S. citizenship.
5: Over the past week, six defendants by my office were indicted and another charged by criminal complaint. Arrests have already been executed. As of this morning, we got the last individual, an illegal from Mexico.
4: The defendants, including a previously deported convicted felon, are also accused of unlawfully casting ballots in the 2024 presidential election, the bust part of the DOJ's broader push to find and prosecute election crimes. Jeff Manasso, Fox News.
3: Republican Representative Thomas Massey of Kentucky introduced a resolution today to impeach Secretary of War Pete Hegseth and read eight articles of impeachment against Hegseth on the House floor. Massey formally entered a resolution to impeach Hegseth for high crimes and misdemeanors for, among other things, allegedly violating the War Powers Resolution of 1973 in Iran, and for his role in the operation that led to former Venezuelan dictator Nicolas Maduro's capture and extradition. Federal authorities charged a dozen people today for fraudulently collecting more than $10 million in government child care payments when the operators had few or even no actual children attending their facilities. The charges, jointly announced in San Diego by the Justice Department and the Criminal Investigations Division of the IRS, are the latest effort by the Trump administration to investigate and charge alleged cases of fraud and waste in government programs. A warning about the rapid development of AI from some within the Chinese government. More from Fox's Jennifer Griffin.
6: It's not just American AI leaders who are sounding alarm bells about the dangers of advanced AI. Beijing's top spy chief is warning that AI threatens the Chinese Communist Party's grip on power in a new signed letter published on China's state-run cyber website, calling for greater oversight by the Chinese Communist Party, but not with the United States. Quote, various hostile forces and people with ulterior motives are abusing generative artificial intelligence technologies such as deepfake audio and video, AI-generated text and images, and intelligent bot armies. AI experts say China is still behind the U.S. in the AI race, but is catching up fast.
3: A Canadian pro-family advocate believes Prime Minister Mark Carney is delusional in thinking he can turn to other world power brokers to reduce Canadian dependence on the United States. More from AFN's Chad Groney.
7: In the latest salvo of the trade war between Canada and the United States, Carney hopes to bolster his country's economy by looking outside of the U.S. He has invited some 300 CEOs and senior executives to Toronto for his Canada Investment Summit this week. The investors collectively manage more than $120 trillion in assets, which Carney hopes to tap as Canada tries to reduce its economic dependence on the United States. At a news conference last week, Carney said, quote, Canada is about so much more than being next to the United States. We have what the world wants. Brian Rushfeld is the former executive director of Canada Family Action.
8: I think he is very, very delusional, but he really believes what he's saying. He's made his rounds to all the power brokers, trying to bring everybody together, and I honestly do believe that the reason he's doing that is to set himself up, supposedly, to be the great ruler that brought the New World Order.
7: But Rushfeld says Canadian economist Ian Lee recently warned of the consequences if trade with the U.S. was cut off.
8: He points out how many billions of dollars of goods that we ship out of Canada to the U.S. that we don't ship anywhere else. And he said, if we were to cut the border off and not be able to ship any of that stuff, there would be over 1,000 companies in Canada that would go instantly bankrupt.
7: I'm Chad Groening.
3: Stocks were down today. The Dow lost 329. The S&P shed 34. The NASDAQ dropped 205. West Texas Intermediate crude rose to about $106 a barrel. That's all our time for now. See more news at afn.net.
9: Our materialistic, self-indulgent, adolescent, infantile, childlike culture has a warped view of the place and role of work. 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
10: Welcome to Grace to You with John MacArthur on American Family Radio. Scripture makes it clear, whatever you do, do it to the glory of God. Well, it's easy to see how studying the Bible or going to church or evangelizing gives God glory, but how does, for example, working cash register, digging ditches, filing paperwork, or driving a cab, how does that glorify God? How can the tasks you do to earn a living also be acts of praise to God? Today on Grace to You, John MacArthur shows you why work is about more than earning a paycheck, much more, as he continues his study, Wisdom for the Workplace. So follow along now in 2 Thessalonians as John begins today's lesson.
9: We find ourselves in the third chapter now, verses 6 through 15, our text, and we've entitled the section, Work, a Christian Duty. Before we look at the text specifically, I felt compelled this week to do a little bit of background study and perhaps get a broader perspective of the issue of work so that we understand the context better in which Paul writes and can apply it better in our own world. We live in a culture, frankly, that has a very skewed work ethic. On the one hand, you have workaholics. On the other hand, you have lazy, idle, and loafing people who choose not to work at all. But in the middle, the great mass of people may work, but have a very wrong concept of work. I suppose we've all seen the bumper sticker sign that says, I owe, so off to work I go, which views work as a very crass thing. It sees work as mercenary. Work is simply a way to pay off your debts, to fund your lifestyle. And we've all seen those little license plate frames that have such profound philosophy. They say things like, I'd rather be fishing, I'd rather be flying, I'd rather be golfing, I'd rather be skiing, I'd rather be sailing, I'd rather be hiking, I'd rather be four-wheeling, etc., etc. In other words, whatever it is I'm doing, it certainly has no value when compared with play. We're a very infantile, adolescent kind of society. We really don't want to grow up. In fact, I saw a bumper sticker that said, he wins who dies with the most toys on the back of a BMW. All this sort of conveys the current idea that people would rather play than work, and they depreciate the value of work. Work is only the way to finance pleasure. So it's a necessary evil. It's a way to pay off the debts that you've accumulated in trying to elevate your lifestyle. Without a proper work ethic, we don't work well, we don't do quality work, we don't work with excellence, we don't do the things that ought to be done. Going back a little bit to our bumper sticker theology or philosophy, I have seen a bumper sticker that says, work fascinates me, I can sit and watch it for hours. And you've all seen the little sign that says, thank God it's Friday. I saw one that said, hard work may not kill me, but why take a chance? Now I want to know whether you have ever seen a sign on the back of a speedboat that said, I'd rather be working. Speedboat that said, I'd rather be working. Or a license plate that said, thank God it's Monday.

You say, and in what sense is work a gift from God? I'll give you several. One, it is a means of glorifying God, our Creator, by using the skills He gave us. It is a means of glorifying God, our Creator, by using the skills He gave us. When you work with your mind and you achieve and accomplish with the skill of your thinking and your intellect, when you work with your voice and you demonstrate leadership ability and the ability to motivate and stimulate and move people and clarify issues and give directions, you are demonstrating a divinely granted skill that came to you through the Creator. When you use your hands to accomplish skillful things and do beautiful work by manual labor, when you use your strength to move things that are heavy, and when you use the facility of a delicate touch to accomplish something that is delicately beautiful, you are demonstrating the Creator's glory as it's on display through His creation. If you think a flower shows the glory of God, look at a man or look at a woman and see the majesty and the genius of the mind of God. Work, then, is a gift by which we glorify God as we demonstrate His creative genius manifest in our own body and mind and soul. Secondly, work is a gift from God because it is a means of providing value or meaning or fulfillment to life. The sense of accomplishing something. We all know that. We all know that deep soul satisfaction that we have accomplished something, that we have done something, and we've held it up and said, I've done it well. We know about the writer whose wastebasket is filled with papers folded up and thrown away because they didn't achieve the level of accomplishment that he demands of himself, and finally the masterpiece comes forth. We all know about the artist whose bin is full of canvases that didn't exactly express what he felt in his soul and saw with his eye, and finally the canvas of genius emerges. We know the student who comes to the end of his examination and knows that he's achieved the standard that must be achieved if he is to gain the degree. We know the one who performs at the highest level of skill in whatever it is that he does and therefore can stand back with pride and say, I made that, I did that, I accomplished that. That's a very fulfilling thing. We are very goal-oriented people, like God is a goal-oriented God who is always achieving His ultimate desires. And we have those dreams and goals and visions, and achieving those is all a part of being fully human in the sense that we are even in the image of God, accomplishing things beneficial and fulfilling. There's a third reason why work is a gift from God, and that is because it prevents us from idleness. It prevents us from idleness, which is spiritually very deadly. It occupies us. It keeps us busy. And as we remember the old adage that idle hands are a plaything for the devil, we understand that very well. It occupies us in meaningful tasks rather than leaving us idle to do those things which are harmful. Fourthly, work is a gift from God because it is a means of providing for the needs of life. God has given work to us as a way in which we can gain wealth, which is a way in which we can purchase our food. In an agrarian culture, work was the means of getting the food. In our culture, it's a means of getting the money to get the food, but nonetheless, it is the source of our life. God has given us food, God has given us shelter, God has given us drink and sustenance, God has given us the provision of clothing, but God has given us work as the means to acquiring all of it. So work is a noble thing by which we sustain the necessities of life. And finally, we can say work is a gift from God because it is a means of serving mankind. It is a means of serving humanity. From the person who pumps the gas at the gas station or operates the gas station or works upon the engine of the car so that it runs, he is contributing to the well-being of the individual he serves and his ability to do his job and to meet his appointments and to be with his family and to go where he wants to go, all the way to the one who builds the car in the first place, who makes transportation possible, all the way to the person who makes the roads and paves the roads and makes sure they go where they're supposed to go, and to the man who paints the signs, who enables us to get off at the right place and get back on.

0: we're supposed to, all the way to the people working in the medical field who provide for our physical well-being, the folks who serve us food when we go out to eat or sell it to us in the market, people who teach us in school, the folks who come and take care of our yard or fix our plumbing, all of those people render a service to mankind by which his life is made more pleasing. Work is a gift from God, and even those foolish people who want only leisure want to make sure that everybody around them is working so that they can enjoy doing nothing. Sadly, I think, for many Christians, work has lost its intrinsic value. I believe that God has given you skills to be applied in a certain kind of work, which uniquely geared to you will bring you satisfaction and bring God glory. Work should not lose its intrinsic value. It is not simply a means to pay your debts. It is not simply a way to fund your pleasure and to finance your joys. It is in itself valuable. It is a gift from God. Not only is work a gift from God, it is a command of God. I wonder whether we really understand that. We make a lot about the command in Exodus 20, but very often forget to emphasize the main point. You remember the command? It goes like this. 6 days you shall labor and do all your work, but the seventh day is a Sabbath or a rest for the Lord your God. We like to emphasize the Sabbath. Rarely do you hear anybody say anything about the 6 days of work. We talk about a 5-day work week in America, and some people talk about a 4-day work week. God talks about a 6-day work week. You say, is he saying that we are commanded to be on our job 6 days? No, you know how it works. You're on the job 5 days, and the 6th day you fix the house and the car and the yard, and you run all the errands, and that's work. That's all part of sustenance. The 7th day is to be devoted to the Lord. You understand then that God has commanded us to work. That is a command. 6 days you are to labor. God designs for man work. We can't have a low view of work if God has such a high view of it. I mean, it's right in there in that list with other things like, you shall have no other gods before me, you shall not make for yourself an idol. It's in there with, you shall not take the name of the Lord your God in vain. Pretty serious list. It's one of those things we owe to God. Work. He gave us the gift of work. We owe him the use of the gift he gave. And I really believe that your vocation should suit you and the way God has designed you so that it is satisfying and fulfilling. And I believe if you're living in the will of God, God will provide that expression of his giftedness in you. You cannot have a low view of work when you understand that it is a gift from God and that it is a command of God. Furthermore, you can't have a low view of work when you understand that God has even given us the example of work. The greatest worker in the universe is God. The truth of the matter is, if he ever took a day off, we'd all be done. God is a worker. Scripture talks about the work of God, the works of God. Often the Bible describes his works, and I suppose you could sum them up maybe with 5 categories. Whenever you see in Scripture the work of God, it usually falls into these categories. 1, the work of creation. God is a worker, and he worked in creation, and there's still a sense in which he continues to procreate that creation. And there may even be an ongoing creative work, as the Lord Jesus said he was going to heaven to prepare a place for us. So God is the creator, and that's one category of his work. Secondly, he is the controller, and he continues in the preservation of all that he has created. He upholds it by the word of his power. And so God works in preservation, sustaining everything. The reason that little tiny atoms don't fly apart isn't because there is some glue in them that can be identified. The scientists can't identify it. What it is the power of God. God has to hold them together, and he does that by his sustaining power. That's his work. We see also the work of God in providence. God's work can be seen in providence as he orchestrates all of the various factors of his entire universe to accomplish his purpose sovereignly. Occasionally, we see God's work in miraculous ways. The category of miracle, where God suspends natural law and does something that has no natural explanation. And then the last two, we see God's work in judgment and God's work in redemption. God is a worker. He works in creation. He works in controlling and sustaining His universe. He works in providence and miracle, and He works in judgment, and He works in redemption. God is a worker. Furthermore, Jesus is a worker. Jesus, we would expect being a worker because He is God, and He said Himself in John 9:4, I must work the works of Him who sent me. In John 4:34, He said it was His food to do the will of Him who sent me and to accomplish His work. And in John 5:17, He said, My Father is working still, and I am working. Jesus Christ is right now doing a redeeming work in the hearts of people across the world. He's doing the work of building His church. He's doing the work of sitting at the right hand of the Father and sustaining His church through His high priestly intercession. He's doing the work of preparing a place for us. He's doing a work of dispatching angels to be ministering spirits to His church. He's doing the work of indwelling and energizing His people. He's doing all these things and will continue until the work of the final redemption of the universe. And even then, He will work forever and ever in enterprises divine, as will you and I, praising and glorifying and serving God for all eternity. You cannot have a low view of work when you understand Jesus is a worker and God is a worker and work is commanded and work is a gift from God. Now somebody's going to jump in and say, now wait a minute. Isn't work a result of the curse? Well, let's go back to Genesis and find out. Don't we work because we were cursed? I mean, if there had never been a fall, wouldn't we just be playing around in the garden? We wouldn't be working, would we? Well, let's find out. Genesis chapter 3, verse 17. To Adam, God said, because you have listened to the voice of your wife, it's not always a good thing to do, man. That's in the Bible. I mean, I didn't say that. Because you have listened to the voice of your wife and have eaten from the tree about which I commanded you, saying, you shall not eat from it. In other words, because you've sinned, watch this, cursed is the ground because of you. So in toil you shall eat of it all the days of your life. Both thorns and thistles it shall grow for you, and you will eat the plants of the field. By the sweat of your face you shall eat bread till you return to the ground. Some would read that and say, well, seems like toil and sweat and work is a result of a cursed earth, and so that work is the product of the fall. It's not true. Go back to Genesis chapter 2. Genesis chapter 2, verse 15. Before the fall, the Lord God took the man and put him into the Garden of Eden to cultivate it and keep it. That's work. This is noble work, exalted work, work of a man unstained with sin, work on an earth unstained with sin. Somebody put it this way, God designed man to be a gardener, but the fall made him a farmer. I don't know that that quite says it, but that's close. God designed man simply to care for it, to reap its benefits, to harvest it, as it were, to enjoy it, to make it flourish. Then the fall caused thorns and thistles and briars and weeds to make it difficult. The fall did not invent work, didn't introduce work, it just cursed it. Always man was designed to be a worker because he was made in the image of God. Go back to chapter 1 of Genesis, verse 26. Then God said, let us make man in our image, according to our likeness. Go down to verse 27. And God created man in His image. In the image of God He created him. Male and female He created them. Now it's pretty clear there, verse 26 and 27, that we're talking about the image of God. But how is the image of God to be defined? And theologians have debated this since the go. This is an age-old discussion. But it seems to me that there's a simple answer to this initially. If God says in verse 26, let's make man in our image, and in verse 27, and God made man in his image, what comes between those two things should somehow define that image. And what does it say? Let them rule over the fish of the sea, over the birds of the air, and over the cattle, over all the earth, and over every creeping thing that creeps on the earth. What is the image of God? What does it mean to be created in the image of God? It means that man is given dominion, authority, rule. He is given the responsibility to care for and to use all the rest of the creation. All of it. It was all there for him to enjoy, to smell and to touch and to eat and to prepare for others. There was work involved in dominion. There was work involved in ruling and tending to all of these creatures. It's not a kind of work we can understand, really, because we don't know the kind of work that Adam did then, because we don't know what it is to live in an uncursed world, right? But it was nonetheless his job, it says in 2:15, to cultivate, to tend, to care for, to nurture into flourishing the earth. And that the image of God in him was that he would be a worker, like God was a worker. Just as the Trinity is involved in ruling and authority and dominion and tending and caring for this whole creation, man is as well to work in harnessing, as it were, the wonders of all of this creation for his own joy and goodness. So work wasn't initiated by the fall. It was just cursed. It became a burden. It is now a punishment, just like women having pain and childbearing. There would have been children prior to the fall. There would have been children, no question about that. But there wouldn't have been any pain in having them. The fall didn't introduce childbearing, it just brought the pain into it. And there was work before the fall. The fall didn't introduce work, it just brought the pain to it. But there's still a benefit. Even with the pain, a baby is a joy. And even with the pain, the product of the work is a joy. Even with the pain, the baby can be to the glory of God. Even with the pain, the work can be to the glory of God, and it should be. So work neither began nor ceased with the fall. It just took a different shape. It became a curse rather than an unmitigated blessing. Now follow this. As Christians then, we, by the power of Christ operating in our lives, have the opportunity to elevate work back to its point of dignity. That is why the Apostle Paul wrote to the Ephesians and the Colossians, Ephesians 6, Colossians 3, and said, in your work, do it unto the Lord and not to men. Ephesians 6, 5 to 9, and then over Colossians chapter 3, do your work as unto the Lord. It is a product. It is a result of a spirit-filled life. And the Christian, just like we can bring the dignity back into marriage, can bring dignity back into work. And we can see it for what it is, a gift of God, a means to glorifying God, a means to having value and significance and fulfillment in life, a means to keeping us away from sin, a means to providing our needs and serving mankind. We restore the dignity and the glory, as it were, to work. We take it out of the category of being a drudgery or a mercenary means by which we finance our pleasure. We make work valuable to God and to us and our family and others. The biblical viewpoint is the viewpoint that we must have. Human work is a part of the divine plan for history, but only Christians really understand its true glory, because we do it as unto the Lord and not unto men. We have to regard work then as a creation mandate, as a component of the image of God, as a natural law invested with inherent dignity. It's just God's way for man. It's our part in the creation. And we can do it to His praise. Father, we thank You this morning for Your word to us, and what a reminder it is of the wonderful responsibilities that you give us in our work to glorify you. May we see it as you see it. And may we work gladly as a part of a creation mandate, and more than that, a recreation mandate as Christians, doing everything we do not to please men, but to please the Lord Jesus Christ. Doing what we do is a way to glorify you, to put our skills on display, the things you've given us by your creative power. Doing what we do is a way to fulfill our life and benefit our family and the world around us. Doing what we do is a means of keeping us apart from idleness, which leads to sin. Give us back the dignity of work. Give us back the honor of that creative intention when you put man in the garden to cultivate and till it and to rule it. May we work 6 days, and may the fruit of our labor be pleasing to you, that we might enjoy the rest of days like this. For Christ's sake, amen.
1: 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And it really is important for us to hear from you. 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It's another half hour of unleashing God's truth one verse at a time on Grace to You.
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3: Folks, we're talking about real judgments upon a real earth by a real God. 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
4: Welcome to In Grace with Jim Scudder, the senior pastor of Quentin Road Baptist Church in suburban Chicago. He is a strong advocate of the nation of Israel and leads annual tours to the Holy Land.
5: Hi, this is Jim Scudder. Today we are talking about fire and blood. That is our message title, and we are in a series called Armageddon's Dawn. It's a verse-by-verse study of the book of Revelation. And we're going to be in Revelation chapter 8, verse 7, and the first trumpet is sounding. This is the second series of judgments. Each of the judgments comes in sevens. So we've heard the first seven seals opening and the calamities coming from that. And now we are getting more judgments from heaven. And this first one is going to be hail and fire mingled with blood. These are cast on the earth. And then we're going to see a third of the trees are burnt up and all green grass is burnt up. Now, this is hard to imagine. When we have a forest fire that burns millions of acres, it's devastating. And you drive and drive and drive and you see burnt trees. Can you imagine a third of the trees on this planet are burned and all the grass is burned? This is going to be unbelievable. But it's just the beginning of the seven trumpet judgments. So we're going to be studying this and more today. We also would love for you to consider coming to Israel Within Grace, where we do some teaching on prophecy. We do a lot of teaching on archaeology and the sites of Israel and Bible teaching, and we have music, and it's just a blessing to be in the land of Israel to try to bless Israel. And so if you'd like to go with us on our In Grace Solidarity trip, then you can call us at 1-800-78-GRACE and we will send you a brochure, 1-800-78-GRACE, or go to ingraceradio.com. 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
6: I've had a tough week this week. Actually, my left hand had a tough week this week. I looked down this morning, not this morning, see, I've had a hard week, a few mornings ago, and I noticed that my hand was bleeding, and I had cut a little bit of skin off my hand. Didn't even know. I still don't know what happened. I don't know how it happened, but my hand is bleeding. And then, a few days later, I was getting a toolbox out of my car, and my finger caught underneath the toolbox in the car, and it just jammed it, and I got blood pouring out from my fingernail. And now I got this big blood blister. Any doctors in the house? Maybe you can tell me what I need to be doing before I lose my finger. How do you have an injury that you don't even know what happened? Is this something that happens when you get older? You're outside cutting the grass. You come in and your wife says, honey, you've lost your toe. Oh, really? I mean, what do I have to look forward to? While blood is good, not when it's coming out of you, it's not good. Blood in the right place is good. Blood in the wrong place is bad. The oceans turning to blood is bad. The rivers turning to blood is bad. Lakes turning to blood is bad, right? Blood coming out of you is bad. I know some really, really tough guys. I mean, there's one guy on our staff, he can fix anything. He can do anything. He's got the look, right? Everyone on our staff's afraid of this guy because he's got the look. He's got one look. Turns out he's really a teddy bear. No one knows that, so I don't want to ruin his persona. But he's afraid of needles. Like if he gets a shot or gives blood, he'll pass out. This tough guy. So blood in the right place is good. Blood in the wrong place is bad. And that's the same with fire. Fire in the right place is wonderful. Fire in the fireplace is a marvelous thing. As we are getting colder here in the Chicago area, I love a fire. But I don't love it when my living room's on fire. But when there's a fire in the fireplace, it's great. Or there's a fire underneath a pot, you're cooking something, it's great. Fire in the proper place is a wonderful thing, but fire that's not in the proper place could be a deadly and dangerous thing. When America was settling this country and there was so much land available out west, the wagon trains would snake through the prairies, and one such wagon train was heading across the west, and they were in the very flat and prairie-filled lands. They had just crossed a big river, And as they were plodding along with the oxen pulling their big wagons, off in the distance, they all noticed a line of smoke across the horizon. And then they noticed flames across the horizon, and it was a prairie fire. As wide as the horizon, a prairie fire sweeping toward them. They couldn't get back across the river in time. They're very scared. This fire could easily kill them all. No one knew what to do until one man, one of the leaders, said, "Let's set the prairie on fire behind us." And they did. And that fire burned the prairie. They turned the whole wagon train just in time into the burnt area. And as the fire wall is coming toward them, one little girl asked in terror, "Are you sure that we're going to be okay?" And the leader said, "Yes, because the area that has been burnt cannot be burnt again." Fire of judgment and destruction is coming. But if you're in the area that's already experienced God's judgment, you're going to be fine. When we see blood and fire coming out of heaven, this is an incredible scene. This is mind-boggling. This is incredible to see when we read the scriptures and we read in Revelation chapter 8. What I'm going to do today is read through the entire text that we're going to cover today from verse 7 through verse 13. And these are what are called the trumpet judgments. Revelation 8 verse 7 says this: "The first angel sounded, and there followed hail and fire mingled with blood, and they were cast upon the earth, and the third part of trees was burnt up, and all green grass was burnt up. And the second angel sounded, and as it were a great mountain burning with fire was cast into the sea, and a third part of the sea became blood. And the third part of the creatures which were in the sea and had life died. And the third part of the ships were destroyed. And the third angel sounded, and there fell a great star from heaven, burning as it were a lamp. And it fell upon the third part of the rivers and upon the fountains of waters. And the name of the star is called Wormwood. And the third part of the waters became wormwood. And many men died in the waters because they were made bitter. And the fourth angel sounded, and the third part of the sun was smitten, and the third part of the moon, and the third part of the stars, so as the third part of them was darkened, and the day shone not for a third part of it, and the night likewise. And I beheld and heard an angel flying through the midst of heaven, saying with a loud voice, 'Woe, woe, woe to the inhabitants of the earth by reason of the other voices of the trumpet of the three angels which are yet to sound.'" Piercing, clear warnings. There is judgment that will be falling upon the earth. Did any of you think the rapture was taking place when you heard the trumpet sound? Somebody noticed the last Trump in the Bible and they thought that was President Trump. All I know is that there are horrible things in store for this earth. We know that for sure. The Bible has predicted a lot of things, namely things about the nation of Israel and things about the Messiah Jesus. All of these things have come to pass. Also, there's been prophecies of the rise and fall of nations, of kingdoms, and those prophecies have come to pass. So why wouldn't this whole book of prophecy, the book of Revelation, not come to pass? It will. Just as sure as I'm standing here. Let's look at your prophecy charts today. We are currently in what's called the church age. We don't know when this end will be time-wise. We don't have a date on the calendar, but we do know that it's coming, and there's going to be a point when the church will be raptured from the earth. Those that have been saved will be taken up to heaven. There will be a trump that will sound,
3: and the Lord will gather his saints in the clouds. Then we have a seven-year tribulation period. We see this throughout Scripture. We see this in Daniel. We see it in Revelation and other places, a seven-year period. Now, there are some Bible teachers that look at Revelation as symbolic. They don't believe that there is a literal judgments that will be coming. These are symbolic of things that have happened already. But I believe that these are not symbolic. These are actual literal judgments, because when we read the Bible, the proper hermeneutic, which is the method of interpreting the Bible, the proper hermeneutic is to take literal when possible. So that's what we're going to do. We're going to take these as literal. By the way, was there an example in the Bible where these types of things happened upon the earth already? And were those things taken literally? If you don't think so, I suggest that you ask Pharaoh. Because Pharaoh had 10 plagues that fell upon his country and upon himself. And he took those literally. And we'll talk about that, as there's a lot of parallels between the plagues of Egypt and these plagues that are in the future in the tribulation. But we've already studied these seal judgments, and now we're starting to study the trumpet judgments. The seventh seal was the opening of the first trumpet judgment, and we're going to learn about those things today, at least the first four of the trumpet judgments. Here we have the seven angels and the seven trumpets that are sounding. Each angel that sounds a trumpet pours out another judgment upon the earth.
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3: Let's go back and reread the first judgment. The first angel sounded, and there were followed hail and fire mingled with blood, and they were cast upon the earth. And the third part of the trees was burnt up, and all green grass was burnt up. So this is a major judgment upon nature. What was the first living creature created? If you read in Genesis chapter 1, verse 11, the Bible had talked about God making time, space, and matter, and then light on the first day. He created the firmament, the rakia, on the second day. And then on the third day, he creates dry land, and then he begins to fill the dry land with, let the earth bring forth grass and herb yielding seed, and the fruit tree yielding fruit after his kind, whose seed is in itself, upon the earth. And it was so. God spoke, and all of the botany that we see around us was created. Beautiful, perfect. We see an imperfect creation, and it's still pretty incredible, isn't it? I love to explore. I love to go out and walk and see the world and see the nature as God has created it, to realize that it's beautiful, it's awe-inspiring, but yet it's still fallen. And what's it going to be like when it's restored and everything's back to its glory? But before the restoration has to come the destruction. God said he would never destroy the world again by a flood, but he does predict that the world will be destroyed again by fire. And these judgments that fall out are the beginnings of that, of God totally recreating the earth, and he will. But these plants and trees are such a blessing. We just had filmed a TV episode for In Grace that airs on TBN, and we filmed it in March in the Sequoia National Forest in California. And we had Brett and Stephanie Zellmer singing out in the sequoias and by waterfalls, and I actually did a little teeny sermon about trees. and trees in the Bible and what a blessing trees are. Think about all the things that trees give us. It's not just the beauty, but the home for birds and animals. It gives us fruit if it's a fruit tree. It gives us shade. It gives us materials to build. A tree is a blessing. But we've ruined it. We've sinned. We've rebelled in the Garden of Eden. We ate of the tree that was not supposed to be eaten of. We had all that we wanted. Everything else was good. It's just that one tree, don't eat of it, but that's what we did. You say, why are you saying we? Because if you're a descendant of Adam and Eve, it's we. All have sinned. We were born in sin. We sin. We've rebelled. And so what happens with rebellion is at some point, God has to put it down. If he doesn't, he wouldn't be God. We'd be living in this state of sinfulness and depravity, and we just look at the heinous things that people do, and God has to eventually end that. We're in a time of grace when God says there's salvation available. There's the door of Jesus. You can walk through it now and be saved from the coming destruction. The area that has already been burnt by fire, God poured out his wrath upon his son. And if we'll stand in that burnt area, if we stand in Jesus, none of these judgments are going to harm us. So that's what we're talking about today, is understanding that God is sending these judgments down upon the earth. Can you imagine? A third of the trees are destroyed. All of the greenery is burnt up. Now, that can come back, and it's amazing, after a forest fire, and even right now in California, people are fleeing for their lives. Houses are being burned up right now. But that's just a speck. If you look at the globe, those fires, although they're huge, especially if they're in your backyard, it's just a speck. Can you imagine a third of the trees being on fire, all the grass being destroyed in this judgment? It's incredible. And it says that there's hail and fire mingled with blood. I mean, what a terrible scene this must be. Now, let's talk about the parallels with the plagues in Egypt. Again, if we're saying that this is symbolic, then we're going to probably have to say by proper hermeneutics that the plagues in Egypt were symbolic. But they weren't symbolic, were they? If you asked Pharaoh, were those plagues symbolic? He would say, well, the blood wasn't, the frogs weren't, the flies weren't, the lice weren't, the livestock dying weren't, the boils weren't, the hail sure wasn't, the locusts weren't, the darkness wasn't, the firstborn dying was not symbolic, it was real. It happened. And if those plagues are real and we see parallels today, so should we feel that these trumpet judgments are real as well. Read in Exodus 9:18, and it says that this was the prediction that God was going to cause to rain a very grievous hail. Okay, so is that symbolic? No, because a couple of verses later, Moses didn't let the people go, so here's the plague. Here's the result. In verse 23 of Exodus 9, Moses stretched forth his rod toward heaven, and the Lord sent thunder and hail, and the fire ran along the ground, and the Lord rained hail upon the land of Egypt. So is this symbolic? So there was hail and fire mingled with the hail, very grievous, such as there was none like it in the land of Egypt since it became a nation. And you know, in an intense thunderstorm and a hailstorm, you have a lot of electricity, don't you? You can almost see the sparks. You can almost see the fire coming down. And the hail smote throughout all the land of Egypt, all that was in the field, both men and beasts. And the hail smote every herb of the field and break every tree of the field. Is that symbolic? No. It's a literal judgment of God upon Egypt. And so therefore, I have no doubt that this coming judgment of hail, fire, and blood is literal, that it's coming upon the earth and that will destroy a third of the trees and all of the green on the earth. Joel also predicts this in Joel 2, verse 30, and I will show wonders in the heavens and in the earth, blood and fire and pillars of smoke. Folks, we're talking about real judgments upon a real earth by a real God. That's what we're discussing today. There is calamity coming, and there is a piercing warning sound. We were out in Washington state, and I had never seen Mount St. Helens. We were out visiting a potential donor. And so my wife and I decided, let's go see Mount St. Helens. And we drove all the way out there, and it happened to be a rainy day, and we only had this one day to go see it. And so we saw Mount St. Helens from the visitor center a picture of Mount St. Helens because we couldn't see Mount St. Helens with all the clouds and all the rain. But Mount St. Helens in 1981 erupted. And there was a lot of warnings to the eruption. Some of you, I'm sure many of you remember the Mount St. Helens eruptions. It was in May of 1980. And there was a lot of warnings, though. The earth was shaking. There was smoke coming out of the volcano. It turned out to be the biggest eruption in the United States history. But for 2 months, they were warning people to get out of the area. There was plenty of time. There was plenty of warning. The warning was clear. This is going to erupt. And there were some people that would not leave. One of them, the most famous, was Harry Randall Truman. Harry Truman, not the president, had been through World War I. His transport ship had been sunk by a German submarine. So this is a tough guy. He's not going to be scared away by some national park volcanists that are telling him to get out of town. He was the caretaker and owner of the Mount St. Helens Lodge at Spirit Lake. He says, I don't have any idea whether it will blow, but I don't believe it to the point that I'm going to pack up. And then on May 18th, 1980, Truman and his lodge were buried under 150 feet of mud and debris from Mount St. Helens. And you know what? He is still buried there today. Are there warnings? Yes. The Bible is clear. The warning is piercing and clear. It's like the piercing note of a trumpet that there is judgment coming on this world.
5: And we will continue tomorrow to talk about the trumpet judgments. The second trumpet, a third of the sea turns to blood. The third trumpet, a third of the fresh water is poisoned. The fourth trumpet, a third of the sun, moon, and stars are darkened. I mean, these are massive calamities, but we're still not even halfway through the tribulation. So rejoin us tomorrow and learn more about this scary time. And you can avoid it by knowing Christ is Savior, by putting your faith in Him. Jesus died on a cross and rose again. And if you'll trust in Him, you will be saved. If you have questions about that, please contact us. The number is 1-800-78-GRACE. And the website is ingraceradio.com. 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I would love to send you a free copy of this important tool. If you'd like to get the new book, The Spiritual War Against Israel, Defending Biblical Zionism and Understanding Israel's Place in God's Prophetic Plan, I will send that to you as a thank you for your gift of any amount. If your gift is $35 or more, we'll also send you the 8-part video series called Armageddon's Dawn. We filmed it in Israel. We have some great Bible prophecy teachers on this series. Joel Rosenberg, Randall Price, Menno Kalischer, Mark Robinson, of course, myself. 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
11: American Family News, I'm Robert Thornton. Texas Attorney General Ken Paxton has announced the arrest of seven non-citizens who had been indicted for illegal activity related to the 2024 general election. The Texas Attorney General's office says for years that the Attorney General has investigated ballot harvesting operations and illegal voting activity. Due to findings of the Office of Attorney General Paxton, the U.S. Attorney's Office for the Northern District of Texas, the FBI, and HSI all collaborated to charge seven people in Texas for illegal voting activity. The Justice Department has announced arrest in San Diego, what they've called Operation Cradle to Grift. Fox's Jessica Rosenthal reports.
12: National Fraud Enforcement Division Assistant Attorney General Colin McDonald traveled to San Diego to announce the first arrests of Operation Cradle to Grift, six men and six women who claim to be running daycares.
13: In total, these 12 ghost daycares billed the taxpayer more than $10 million.
12: He says nine of the 12 arrested were immigrants to the U.S.
13: The empathy of the American people allowed them to live and succeed in the greatest country in the world. But they turned that empathy on its head and began stealing from America.
12: These arrests follow a number of fraud busts in the area, including $65 million stolen from the elderly by a Chinese organized crime network.
11: Treasury Secretary Scott Bessent testified before the House Financial Services Committee today, and he defended the Trump administration as lawmakers pressed him on rising prices. Fox Business's Edward Lawrence reports.
14: Treasury Secretary Scott Bessent, he highlighted the fact that the Trump administration has now created more than 1 million private sector jobs. He also says the growth that they have created has been pretty good through the first year of this term. The secretary testified that they have seen eight consecutive months of manufacturing growth. The secretary also defended the plan forming to send $5,000 checks to Americans.
15: I think it's a good idea for the American people to keep more of their money.
14: Now, the secretary did say that when the Iran operations finish, gas prices will come down fairly quickly.
11: Carnegie Mellon University said it is taking swift action after determining that a professor's recent social media post on X violated university community standards. A school statement shared with Fox News Digital said the woman used expletives, racial slurs, and derogatory language that demeaned, dehumanized, and intimidated while using her school affiliation and implying support from university colleagues. Leading voices in the tech industry and in Washington are warning someone needs to put the brakes on the seemingly relentless march toward artificial superintelligence. AFN's Steve Jordahl reports the one voice that's missing is China.
16: The Anthropic jailbreak in July and a subsequent whistleblower last week are sending shockwaves through the industry and in Washington over fears that AI's progress could lead to an extinction-level event. The threat seems so dire, it has Republican Speaker Mike Johnson and Democrat aspiring Speaker Hakeem Jeffries actually agreeing.
17: We have to put some guardrails, some safety measures in place to ensure that AI doesn't run away.
18: We should take decisive action now so that we can slow down the pace of development.
16: In Silicon Valley, tech CEOs Elon Musk, Sam Altman, and Dario Amodei, fierce competitors in the AI space, all say basically the same thing. This is Anthropic's Amodei.
19: There are real dangers. It's a warning sign that we need to slow down.
16: The only stakeholder not agreeing to apply the brakes is Chinese dictator Xi Jinping. Author and AI analyst Bob McGinnis says that one wild card could make any efforts on this side of the Pacific moot.
20: You should have done something 10 years ago. Now we have an emergency. Then we have an AI war.
16: He says we're trending toward a 1960-style Cold War like we had with the Soviet Union. And while hindsight makes that look less threatening than it actually was for those living through it, McGinnis says we might not be so lucky the second time around.
20: we went to the cliff and we're looking over it, and the Soviets blinked. We may not be so fortunate the next time.
11: To see more news, go to AFN.net.
0: The following broadcast is a re-air. 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
21: Welcome to Today's Issues. 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Here's your host, Ed Vitagliano.
22: And good morning. Welcome to Today's Issues. Ed Vitagliano sitting in for Tim Wildman this week. I am joined in studio by Wesley Wildman. Good morning to you, Wesley.
23: Good morning.
22: So, Wesley, I'm battling a cough. You had, like, laryngitis this morning.
23: I lost my voice last night, and I'm finding it this morning, but it's not all the way back.
22: Yeah.
23: Well, you know
22: we'll
23: what?
22: Give you a break or two here this morning.
23: You know, they say, though, a good, deep, raspy voice is good radio, but I'm not sure if I think...
22: I don't know who says that. People with raspy voices, I think, say it. That other laugh, Tony Vitagliano, good morning to you.
24: My voice is completely intact, so I appreciate
22: it. Yeah, you got a worried look on your face.
24: Yeah, I'm a little nervous.
22: Because
24: a little bit of sweat on my brow right now.
22: Folks, I've been battling bronchitis, and which you probably don't know if you listened to the show yesterday, is I was really struggling in the latter third of the show to keep from coughing. But I had told both of these young fellas here, I said, if I have to duck out, you guys just have to kind of carry the show. And so Wesley joins us as Tony and I are walking downstairs to the studio this morning. And says, I've lost my voice last night, and Tony got this panic look on his face.
24: Yeah. So if all of a sudden near the end, near the outro, you just hear me go, and we're right back. Yeah. that's because Ed's pointed to me like you've got to do it.
22: Pitch it to him. Live radio, folks, is quite an adventure at times. And speaking of adventure. Chris Woodward is our news guy today. Good morning, Chris.
25: Hello.
22: Hello. There we go. Yeah. That's that enthusiastic greeting that our listeners have come to appreciate. So Steve Jordahl has the moniker Steve Paisley Jordahl. We need to come up with something for you.
23: Anchorman. He's got anchors on his shirt.
22: Anchor.
25: Yeah. You know, I'd prefer to be known for what I bring to the show, not what I wear, but whatever you want to do, as long as I'm gainfully employed.
23: There you go.
22: Anchor Man. We ought to just create a movie or something with that name. He would be Anchorman.
25: I'm Chris Woodward.
23: Yeah, Chris Woodward. Anyway. For those that have seen it.
22: Yeah. I've never actually seen it, Anchorman.
25: I'm pretty sure the AFA Journal probably recommended people not see it.
24: Yes.
22: All right.
24: I believe so.
22: All right. Sorry for mentioning it, folks. All right. It is Tuesday, September 15th. I like to note at times how we are in terms of the year. We are halfway now, officially halfway through September. And the good thing is, guys, things have really cooled off around here, haven't they?
25: Yeah.
22: No, we got a heat warning.
25: Yeah.
24: Another one coming up.
22: Yeah. Another one coming up. A heat dome. We've gotten used to winter vortex in the winter and heat dome.
24: Everything's got to be exaggerated.
22: Yes.
24: Yeah. It's, heat dome.
22: It's a heat dome.
25: Yeah.
24: Polar vortex.
25: That was my favorite Mad Max movie, in the heat dome.
22: heat dome.
25: To add to the doom and gloom about weather, here's the headline from Fox Weather. Millions under prolonged flash flood threat as relentless storms pummel Midwest Central Plains. Back to you.
22: Pummel. So we're being pummeled.
25: Yes.
22: And millions, what does it say, millions under threat?
25: Yes. Mm-hmm. Now, in all seriousness, because we are a national network with listeners all over the place, and we thank you for that, if and when you hear about bad weather, or it looks like you're going to have bad weather, please do keep a check on your local broadcasters. We're in Tupelo, Mississippi, and we will do news as it comes in, but I can't tell you what it looks like right now in Wichita.
22: Right.
25: So, do keep a check on your local forecasters. We'll still be here when you switch back.
22: And that is important. That is important. And frankly, I'm just amazed at how accurate the weather is now. There wasn't this way when I was growing up.
25: Right.
22: And now, when I got my little app on the phone, people have all kinds of different apps, for that purpose. But it is very helpful for getting people the information they need so they can take precautions mm-hmm. when necessary.
25: Yes.
22: So,
25: yeah.
22: Heat dome, people getting pummeled. That's the weather forecast for much of the Southeast. Is it in the Midwest, mm-hmm. this heat dome as well?
25: Or? Yeah. Yeah.

0: afternoon that's still getting coverage today was this announcement from J.D. Vance that about 870,000 people suspected of defrauding COVID-era programs. That story was reported from Kansas City, Missouri. He was joined by various people, including new Attorney General Todd Blanche. He said, if you take money from the American taxpayer, the federal government is now going to cut you off. You shouldn't be applying anymore. If you do apply, you're no longer able to get those benefits, talking about programs the government put in place. I don't know what's happening to the money that the federal government is finding, but this is a good thing because everybody that's working and paying into taxes, I mean, we're getting ripped off and have been for a long
1: time. So it's 870,000. What was that number again?
0: 870,000 people.
1: Okay, so do we have an estimate on the amount of money that was basically stolen, defrauded?
0: Yeah, I think it's actually approaching, it's definitely in the millions, if not far more.
2: Well, it says here, these individuals are suspected of defrauding roughly $39 billion from pandemic era small
1: billion.
2: Business. Yeah, so you remember you had the PPP, the Paycheck Protection Program that they would free if you own small businesses or even larger businesses could apply for it. So there were other programs, too, that people could apply for. And apparently these individuals were fraudulently collecting payments from those programs. I find it shocking that a government program would be mismanaged to the point where they're just handing, anybody can go in there and
1: where they're
2: handing out money without keeping up with where it's actually going.
3: So I'm guessing there's a consequence here.
0: Well, jail time if they actually find you and can convict you in a court of law. I mean, this stuff goes back years.
3: So no.
0: This administration, I think it is a completely administration now. Todd Blanche is kind of a no-nonsense attorney general and has been ever since he became acting attorney general when President Trump and then Attorney General Pam Bondi parted ways. So he seems to be pretty serious about it. But this does go back years. I mean, we were doing stories during COVID about how people were applying for a loan and then they were going out and buying a sports car with it.
1: Right.
0: One guy bought a very rare Pokemon card. And all of this was done at taxpayer expense while people were legitimately hurting under COVID policies.
1: All right. Now, I'm going to say something. And folks, please don't misunderstand me. Okay. Stealing is wrong. Mm-hmm. Always. Okay. But if I'm going to steal money, I'm at least going to buy a house or a fancy car. I'm not buying a Pokemon card.
2: Yeah, that's criminals are rarely responsible. Yeah. It's like, I'm stealing this to pay off my debt. I follow the Dave Ramsey program. So I'm going to using this money to pay off my debt.
0: Can you imagine this guy is sitting in a cell, right? And then the bars or door opens and this guy comes in and sits down and the guy goes, what are you in for? I use taxpayer money to buy a Pokemon card.
1: Yeah. That guy's going
2: to
1: have
2: Well, I am glad time. To hear that they are. This administration, I want to give them props for going after this fraud. This is just one of many examples that J.D. Vance has been able to come out and present to the American people of this administration cutting down on fraudulent activity.
0: Yeah.
1: Yeah. Yeah. And this doesn't need to stop. This needs to continue. And what's sad is that both sides of the aisle ought to be applauding this.
2: Right.
0: You it's know? Everybody's money.
1: It's everybody's yeah, money. Right. And we saw Governor Tim Walz of Minnesota. I don't know, Chris, if I'm over exaggerating this, but he was almost like running interference for these groups that were supposedly creating learning centers or daycare, other kinds of things for kids, and were just simply pilfering the treasury. I don't know why you don't see as many Democrats protesting this.
0: Well,
1: unless they think it's a... Unless in their minds it's a payoff to people who are voting for them.
0: I think that is one factor, but really the big picture here is Donald Trump.
1: That's
0: it's,
1: true.
0: It's the Trump administration, and they don't want to give him credit for anything. Right. Just like he said in
1: that's
0: first
1: a good point.
0: You know, when the president, when we get a new president, for whatever reason, it's not the State of the Union. The initial one is always the presidential address, even though it's the same thing. But he said in that first one back in 2025, I could be standing up here giving you the cure for cancer, and you would not stand and applaud. So they just literally hate the man. That's basically what it boils down to.
1: That's a really good point. I hadn't thought about the fact that it is the Trump administration spearheading, starting with DOGE, and now continuing with the Justice Department. If the Trump administration is spearheading it, they can't applaud. even though on

0: Under normal circumstances, they might.
1: Mm-hmm. Yeah. And Minnesota Attorney General Keith Ellison as well has been speaking out against Republican-led efforts. Democrats have claimed that this is part of some sort of effort to basically make Democrats look bad and really try to be political and highlight the quote-unquote problems in blue states. But this is where a lot of this stuff is occurring. So where would, I mean, do you want the federal government looking somewhere else where it doesn't happen as much?
0: Yeah.
1: It makes no sense, right. For sure.
0: All right. Do we have Frank? Frank is ready. So Dr. Frank Turek is joining us. He's host of I Don't Have Enough Faith to Be an Atheist. That's heard Saturday at 9 a.m. Central Time, Sunday at 4 p.m. Central Time here on AFR. And Frank, welcome to the program.
2: Thanks, gentlemen. Just got back from University of Georgia just a few minutes ago. Was there last night. And the entire presentation, including like an hour and a half of Q&A, is on our YouTube channel, Cross-Examine YouTube channel.
0: Okay, and there's always something a little peculiar about the address there that you always make sure people know, right? It's cross-examined with...
2: Two words.
0: Two words.
2: YouTube channel. Yeah, cross-examined YouTube channel. Yeah, we had a lot of good questions last night. Last night we talked about the War on Reality, which is the title of our new book. The main question we were addressing, is it right and fair to judge people based on their origin, their sex, their religion, or is it fair and right to judge people based on their behavior? And you know, everybody in the class said, oh yeah, behavior. Yet many on the left are judging people by what category they're put in. You know, are they white or black? Are they male or female? Are they a citizen or not? What religion are they?
0: Straight or gay?
2: And they're judged by that, by a category, rather than judged by their individual behavior. And of course, the Bible talks about judging people impartially by their behavior, not by their so-called status or identity group. But we've gotten away from that in this country lately.
0: Well, we talked about yesterday, Chris. Were you the one that played, or might have been Steve Jordahl, played this montage, especially of women? I think it was all women. Frank, I don't know if you heard about this. It's under normal circumstances, this would just be hilarious because it sounds like a Saturday Night Live skit. But these people were serious. Being a non-practicing white person, did you see this?
2: No, do you have it? Can you play it? How long is it?
0: Brent Creeley.
3: He's looking for it.
0: Did you find it, Brent, or are you looking? All right, he's looking for it. This is a real thing that someone posted, and it went viral. Okay, we've got it. We're going to play it. Frank, you got to hear this, and I got to hear what you have
4: all
0: to
4: right.
0: say.
5: The holdout juror in the Lindsey Clancy trial was a black man, and I'm not going to share any opinions because I'm not a person of color. I am a non-practicing white. I'm surprised. It changes the landscape of the conversation a little bit. And I think a lot of us were assuming that it was a white man.
6: So I need to confess that this comment I left was stolen. I totally saw non-practicing white in somebody else's comment section. And I loved it so much that I'm using it. And I plan to make it part of my bio.
7: Non-practicing white. Here I am.
8: Where a white woman said she was white. Non-practicing. And now that is my identity.
9: Non-practicing white person. I'm a safe.
0: All right. You get the montage we had was actually longer than that. There were actually more people saying they wanted to identify as a non-practicing white person. But this goes to your point and the point of your new book, The War on Reality. How do you are a non-practicing white? The only way you can do that is if white is bad, the category itself.
2: Yes, and really they should call themselves non-thinking white person. How about just non-thinking person, okay?
0: Right.
2: I mean, the Bible is so clear about this. Even Martin Luther King obviously had this right. Let's not judge people by the color of their skin, but by the content of their character. We've gotten completely away from that. Now we're going back to racism, allegedly to combat old racism. That's what we need to do, Ed. We need to introduce new racism in order to fix old racism.
0: Yeah.
2: That'll fix everything.
3: Yeah.
0: We were just stunned by that yesterday. We did poke fun of these mostly white ladies. Mm-hmm.

0: who were claiming, I think there was one guy who said it, although who am I to judge whether it was a guy or a girl?
1: You're a non-practicing white male.
0: I don't even know how to consider being a non-practicing white male. It just, the whole thing is ludicrous. But these people were serious, Frank. So let me ask you, we asked our folks to pray for your event yesterday. We are going to give you a moment to tell what else you got going on this week. But what is, as you go from college campus to college campus, is this kind of thinking, maybe not that exact statement that was made, non-practicing white, but the thinking or non-thinking that produces it, is that so deeply rooted on our college campuses that you grow discouraged about the future of our country?
1: It's rooted in the faculty, many of the faculty, not as many as the students, because last night I introduced this cultural Marxism binary where you say certain people are oppressors and other people are oppressed. Like, for example, according to this, anybody who is white, heterosexual, male, a citizen of the United States, someone who has some income and is a Christian is automatically considered an oppressor, regardless of what your own personal behavior is. You could be
0: working in a soup
1: kitchen. You could have
0: the
1: character of Jesus, but if you have those qualities, you're automatically considered an oppressor. And then people who are peoples of color, who are LGBTQ, who are non-Christians, who are not citizens, they get bonus points if they're illegal immigrants. They are considered oppressed regardless of your behavior. So I showed this last night. Again, you can see the whole presentation on the Cross Examine YouTube channel. I showed this last night and I asked the 350 or so, mostly kids there, I said, how many of you have seen this binary, oppressed, oppressor? And only about 10% had, okay? Now, largely Christian audience, but only about 10% had. But this is so prevalent all over social media. It's all over the internet. We're now judging people based on the color of their skin, based on what their gender is, based on whether or not they're Christians, based on whether or not they're male, based on whether or not they're citizens. And it has nothing to do with personal behavior. It's completely mad.
0: All right. For our last question or topic we want to deal with you or have you deal with, interact with Frank. By the way, folks, if you're just tuning in, the voice you're hearing is Dr. It's a little bit of an irritating voice, but it is Dr. Frank Turek, host of I Don't Have Enough Faith to Be an Atheist, heard Saturdays at 9 a.m. Central Time, Sunday at 4 p.m. Central Time here on AFR. Please check out his cross-examined YouTube channel. But, Chris, you had something about today in history.
2: Yes.
0: And we wanted to get Frank's take on it.
2: Yeah, I like to look at today in history, specifically from Britannica. I think they do the best job of doing things that happened on this day in history. And on September 15th, way back in the day, 1835 to be exact, Charles Darwin visited the Galapagos Islands, which is very instrumental in his theory of evolution. So what should we as believers, creationists, do in response to what these evolutionists are probably celebrating today?
1: What we need to do is we need to look at what Darwin actually discovered. And you know what he actually discovered? That the proportion of large beaked finches to small beaked finches changed with the weather. In other words, if you had a dry season, the large beaked finches tended to survive better because they had stronger beaks to get seed out of harder ground. Whereas the smaller beaked finches did better in wetter weather because they didn't necessarily need the stronger beaks. And so all Darwin saw was a change in the population between large beak and small beak finches. What Darwin never could explain is the origin of finches themselves. And what natural selection will help you understand is it will help you understand the survival of a species, but not the arrival of a species. And so microevolution is true, meaning that when conditions change, that species that have certain characteristics that allow them to thrive in that environment will survive. Okay, that makes sense. And species that don't have the right characteristics won't survive. Okay, big deal. But it's not telling you where the species came from to begin with. And the idea that if you just add up these small microevolutionary changes, you're going to get a new kind of creature is not been proven by the data. In fact, it's opposite. Macroevolution has not been proved. In fact, there's so much evidence against macroevolution that even Darwinists are now admitting it, that the theory is bankrupt.
0: All right. So let me ask you this for folks who are interested in what you just said. Do you cover this a lot on your YouTube channel?
1: Oh, yeah. We cover especially the evolution material. We even cover it in the new book, The War on Reality. So if people get The War on Reality, we're going to talk about beginnings and where the universe came from, where first life came from and subsequent life forms. So we cover all that in the book, The War on Reality. It just came out a few days ago.
0: All right, Frank, let me just ask you this one last thing, and then I want to give you a chance to let our listeners know where you're going next. Okay, when you said here just a moment ago that a lot of evolutionists now who aren't either are or aren't Christian are having second thoughts about macroevolution, is that real? I mean, or is that just something that creationists are saying, but it's actually not a non-existent thing?
1: Sure, it's real. In fact, 10 years ago, in 2016, the Royal Society in the UK, one of the most prestigious scientific affiliations in the world, in fact, Isaac Newton used to be a member of it, they had a conference in the UK to talk about the problems with Darwinian theory. And they said, we basically need to find a new theory because the current theory doesn't work. Now, they didn't come up with a new theory, but they're admitting what the intelligent design people have been saying for decades now, the theory cannot explain where new life forms came from. It can't explain the new information that you need in the genome to get a new body plan. And it can't explain new parts of a body that are required to get a new body plan that DNA does not give you. It's called epigenetic information. Not to get too technical here, but discoveries in recent decades have shown the complete bankruptcy of the Darwinian theory. So even atheistic Darwinists are admitting this.
0: All right. Frank, always great to hear from you. You just, as Tim would say, put the cookies on the bottom shelf for us folks who are not trained in these areas. All right. Let our listeners know where you're going to be going here in the next days, weeks, or whatever, and what you want people to do. You want them to show up at the event, pray for you, or what?
1: Oh, all of the above would be great. I'm going to be at a church near Branson, Missouri this weekend, then at a homeschool conference in Myrtle Beach next week, and then following that, Arizona State University on the 28th of September. And all that is on our website. I'm also speaking at a church in Tucson the day before that. It's all on our website, crossexamine.org. And of course, we'll be here this weekend with another edition of I Don't Have Enough Faith to Be an Atheist. By the way, the complete John Lennox interview is going to drop tonight on our YouTube channel. We just played excerpts from it on the American Family Radio Network last weekend, but the complete interview is too long to put into the radio program. So if you want to see the entire John Lennox interview that I had with Dr. Lennox in Oxford just a few weeks ago, it's going to drop on our YouTube channel, the Cross Examine YouTube channel, tonight.
0: All right. Thanks, Frank. Appreciate it.
1: All right. God bless you guys. See you.
0: All right, folks, we're going to take a short break, and we will be back with more of today's issue. Hello, I'm Ed Vitagliano. Did you know that this show is listener-supported? 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
3: It's a fascinating world we live in. A humorous little incident happened down in Florida some time ago that brings this to mind. A fellow who had not kept up with the modern world very much wanted to do a little traveling. He wanted to go from Chattahoochee, which is on the edge of the Eastern time zone, to Mariano, which is on the edge of the Central time zone. Well, a fella came down to the bus station at Chattahoochee to buy a ticket to Mariana. He walked up to the ticket window and asked, "What time is the next bus to Mariana?" And the reply came back, 12 o'clock. "And what time do it get to Mariana?" asked the fella. The agent replied, 12 o'clock. Well, the fella stepped back and thought for a moment. Then he stepped back up to the window. "Boss," he said, "would you mind going through that one more time? I'm a-thinking I missed you somewhere. What time do that bus leave for Chattahoochee?" 12 o'clock, said the agent. "And what time do it get to Mariana?" The agent could hardly keep from grinning. 12 o'clock. The fellow stepped back, scratched his head a little, looked at the agent. After a moment of silence, the agent spoke. "Well, do you want to get a ticket?" The fellow shook his head from side to side. "No, sir. But if you don't mind, I sure thinks I'd like to stick around for a while. I want to see that thing when it take off." Yes, for that fella and for us, it's a fascinating world. Man has doubled his knowledge in the last 10 years, will double it again in the next 7. We think nothing of men walking in space or on the moon or a pitcher traveling through the air. Science tells us that anything that is theoretically possible can be achieved. It's a fascinating world. But then why shouldn't it be? Do we think this old world was not made for greatness? Of course it was. Man was not made to be a number. Man was made for greatness. We read that man was created in his own image. You see, we're made by a great creator and in the image of that creator. That means that if he's great, as he is, then we too are made for greatness. The trouble begins when we forget this. Although you may be only a number to our government, or a customer to the phone company, or a name on the class roll, that does not diminish your importance. Despite the fact that there are millions of quarters in circulation, it does not make any quarter less valuable at face value. We make a terrible mistake when we sell ourselves short. Every one of us, in our own way, was made for greatness. Never, ever forget that. Yes, it's a fascinating world. It's fascinating because it's a great world. And it's a great world because it had and has a great creator. You know, when you look at the thing in its fullness, you get the idea. He planned it that way. In fact, he planned it that way because he loves us.
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5: Hello, I'm Walker Wildman. 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And then right after that trip, my parents, Tim and Allison, they're going to be leading a group to Italy, looking at a lot of the rich Italian history, along with the history of the early church there in Italy. They're going to be visiting the cities of Venice, Rome, and Florence, just to name a few. 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
0: And welcome back. Ed Vitagliano sitting in for Tim Wildman this week. I'm joined in the studio by Wesley Wildman and Tony Vitagliano. Voice-wise, we're kind of the walking wound. I'm battling bronchitis, and I have coughing fits that come out of nowhere and can't be stopped. Wesley Wildman, he lost his voice completely last night, but was able to, the Lord brought it back.
8: It.
0: You found it enough. You're doing devotion at a Christian school this week.

0: By the way, how did that go?
1: It went really well. Can I just a little bit about what we talked about? This morning we talked about thankfulness.
0: Yeah.
1: And we talked about how God gives common grace to everybody and how Satan tried to trick us or deceive us to think that we need more and more and more, newer and newer and newer at the expense of, and let me pause, obviously, getting stuff in and of itself and acquirings are not a bad thing.
0: Right.
1: They're amoral. They're just for good or for evil. But we talked about how Satan can use that to get in between us and God, knowing that God is the one that provides all those things. And then we begin to lose our appreciation for what God's given us. And so yeah. I gave us three things that we had in common in that group that we can be thankful for. And then I gave them the challenge for a couple minutes to get amongst themselves to discuss things that they are thankful for. The three things we had in common, we live in America.
0: Yeah.
1: One of the greatest countries in the world. We have First Amendment, Second Amendment, Fifth Amendment are the three that I discussed. American exceptionalism. The second thing we had in common at the time, group of kids, 100 of them, they were in Christian.
0: Yeah.
1: Thankful for Christian education. And the last thing that I mentioned that we all have in common there is that Jesus Christ paid the penalty for our sins. And our sins have consequence and there's a cost to us. And Jesus Christ on the cross died for our sins and paid the penalty for it. So we had in common. Those are things I brought us to our minds thinking about how to be grateful. And then they got amongst themselves and I called several of them up to the stage and they got to give things they were thankful for. And at the end, after I said 100 times, I had one of the kids on the phone. I could tell he was paying attention, so I got one. But I said, so what is the message today? 15 minutes saying thankful. Yeah. And to be thankful?
0: Yeah.
1: Like a great question, but appreciate you asking about that. Was done this morning at a local Christian school where my kids are getting devotional really good.
0: It sounded great. A lot of people know you spent a year in a discipleship program. You have a heart for the Word of God. Yep. That's why you created the brainchild behind the Activate curriculum that we have here that ties together the Word of God and Christian worldview and will provide a little bit of training for
1: people
0: who want to know how to present those kind of things.
1: That trains us in what the Bible says on the core issues of faith and gives us tangible ways to live those out. And that's what Activate. We've got some new things that we're going to do with the already produced curriculum in 2027. Maybe for another day we'll talk about that, but we've got some really good creative ideas how we're going to make the most of that curriculum. So.
0: Well, and you mentioned 2027. Next year is the 50th anniversary of AFA.
2: Yeah,
1: into that.
0: So we've got a bunch of things.
1: That's right. 2027.
2: It's going to be a... We're going to do cage match fight. NASCAR versus.
1: Going to try to one up the president in space and his administration.
0: Well, you got one of our ladies here who has agreed. Alexandria Ocasio-Cortez has agreed to just go head to head in a cage match.
2: Oh, goodness.
0: But all done in fun to raise money for AFA. We're very thrilled AOC was willing to do that to pitch in.
2: Yeah. Oh, goodness.
3: Hey, much like Trump said, this is the golden age of America. The fifth anniversary.
0: That
3: was a terrible impression.
0: Yes,
3: Tony does it better than I'm more of a Bernie Sanders guy. But anyway, 50 years next year would be the golden anniversary, the golden era of American Family Association.
2: Okay. Is that what the 50th is? Okay.
0: Oh, so I've got that coming up in 5 years, the 50th anniversary with my wife.
2: Better start working on it now.
0: Yeah, better
2: start thinking about it.
0: Yeah. So, all right, Chris, let's get back to the news.
3: All right, I want to bring a story here out of Massachusetts before we transition back to some other things going on in the news. There's some Catholic parents that are being in court to regain custody of their 17-year-old daughter, Sophie, and stop Massachusetts authorities from medically transitioning her with high-dose testosterone. December 2024, the Massachusetts Department of Children and Families removed the 15-year-old from her home because her parents, Joseph and Arlene Kutko, would not recognize their daughter as a boy due to faith an ID change they alleged staff at Algonquin Regional High School initiated in secret. There have been many stories that AFN has got about how parents are claiming their schools, their taxpayer-funded schools, or transitioning their kids in secret without their parents' knowledge. This is the 18th example that I've brought onto the show. And I have audio from Joseph Arlene here talking to a Fox News podcast this particular situation. Here's but a portion of what they had to say. 13.
4: Whatsoever since January of 2025. So I think it's, you know, 20 months, something.
5: Well, they won't let you talk to her, or she doesn't want to talk to you?
6: I either them just hug her, kiss her. And they say they can't. They will not.
3: I'll show a link to this podcast to our Today's Issues Facebook page.

0: And the reason I'm this in is because sometimes people in our audience, or just in general, might, you know, they might not be Catholic. They might be Presbyterian or something. Yeah. They might think, well, that didn't impact me. We're not Catholics. Other people think, well, that's in Massachusetts. I'm in Mississippi. This is a story for people everywhere, because this kind of thing is happening in school districts across the country. Don't get hung up on faith group or the state that it's happening in. You should care about it because it's happening
1: everywhere. Well, and Chris, one other thing I just want to mention, these points you're making are excellent. One other thing that people should not be satisfied with is the fact that the Trump administration has been absolutely heroic

0: Be Worth Now at iVoter Guide has talked about this. We've done stories about it, but she's talked about the importance of voting down ballot.
1: Right.
0: You know, today's school board candidate is tomorrow's state representative or U.S. Right. congressman. And so if you don't stop these people where they are right now, it's going to spread. And also, too, don't take your state for granted. We live in what's called the Bible Belt, and a lot of people think, well, that'll never happen here. Mm. Massachusetts has a history of being a faith-based government. Harvard was a seminary at one point, one of the oldest ones in America, and here we are talking today about how liberal they are. Yeah. So don't think, you know, I live in Mississippi, it'll never happen here. It will, if you don't do something.
2: Well, also, I want to mention there are Christian law firms that can at least come to help, and a lot of them are pro bono. Mm-hmm. And so that's another option to defend your rights, God-given rights as a parent. Chris, you mentioned iVoter Guide, and we do encourage people. I mean, iVoter Guide is the largest database that you can access in our country, and it does go down ballot in a lot of states. It may be different for your state than others, but there's only one way to find out how far down it goes. You go to iVoterGuide.com, iVoterGuide.com. It is a division of AFA Action, our government affairs arm. And so all you have to do is type in your physical address, not a P.O. box, but a physical address, and you can view your voter guide, see who represents you. Mm-hmm. A lot of people don't know who their representatives are in their state. Okay, fine. You can find that information here at iVoterGuide.com.
3: I'll just add this to what Tony was saying. Generally speaking, the Christian walk, the understanding of what God expects from us as a Christian is, for the most part, very simple to understand. But living the Christian life is far more difficult than people make out to be. Doing what's right is not always easy, because more times than not, you're going against the grain, or you're going against the pressures around you. But that's why you see over and over again in the Bible, and you have personal, and we have testimonies of which we've seen, of people holding the line, or standing in the gap, and then over time other people get on board and realize, even if they were timid at the time, they get on board with courage. Mm-hmm. Being a courageous Christian has its effect on people, even though perseverance takes time. So just remember that as a Christian, as you go throughout your daily life, it's not easy, but it's very rewarding in the end. And we're called to be a good example of Christ in other people's lives.
2: Amen. Amen. Good discussion. All right, Chris, what's next?
0: All right, let's do talk for a moment about energy prices. The president, of course, yesterday, and we aired this soundbite, he has asked Ukraine to stop going after energy infrastructure in Russia, because according to the president, Ukraine's attacks on Russian diesel facilities in particular has caused a problem with the diesel shortage that he says has driven up prices in the last couple of months, couple of years, really, with diesel prices. Yesterday afternoon, after Steve and I swapped out and the show ended, the president announced that Ukraine and Russia had agreed to no longer attack one another's energy infrastructure, because them blowing stuff up is impacting everybody out there. If you haven't looked at the price of diesel, it's above $6 a gallon now as a national average. That is a record in these United States of America. And it impacts everybody, because even if you drive a Prius or something that's fully electric, you still pay for high price of diesel when you buy something from a store. So we need to find ways as a world to try to bring down prices by introducing more supply. That's not going to be something we can do today to fix tomorrow, but it is something that the administration needs to focus on. I'm in the middle of trying to get some energy groups to talk to AFN about this particular situation. And even if you're not a diesel customer, you're still paying high prices today at the pump. I've seen places here in Tupelo above $4 a gallon now.
2: Yeah, and we're usually a little bit lower than the national average. So it's not just, you mentioned,

0: American families' pockets permanently.
1: Now, a lot of that extra money that somebody might be bringing home or they got from the IRS in April has probably gone to the cost of their gasoline and their electricity bill. But it is factually accurate to say that Republicans have done things, and President Trump approved these things, that have allowed Americans more money in their pocket.
2: All right. So, Tony, my first reaction to that clip is LOL. Okay. All right. Now, I don't want to be cynical because all those things that was Senator Thune. Mm-hmm. Okay. All the things that Senator Thune mentioned are true and they're good things. Mm-hmm. I want them to press in and do more. But when I say LOL, I'm being a wise guy. All right. The problem for Senator Thune, the rest of the Republicans, the Trump administration is that the sticker shock at the pump and at the grocery store, when they get the receipt and they have to pay, I got to pay how much for this? That is what sticks in people's minds. Mm-hmm. And those kind of kitchen table economics always seem to drive voting a lot more than the things that are true but a little bit more abstract for people when they're balancing the checkbook.
3: Yeah, I do want to commend, those are what Senator Thune brought up. Those are good, those are helpful policies that will help help the average American worker and family. So I'm not going to take away from that. But the fact of the matter is that inflation is an invisible tax on the American population. And it has been running amok for a very long time. And so any benefit on the back end that we would see of these tax breaks or permanent tax credits, those are great to see for everybody when tax season comes around.
2: Right.
3: And you're like, oh, okay, we're getting some back this year, or we don't owe as much because the tax breaks we're getting. But for the other, let's say you spend a week doing your taxes.
2: Yeah.
3: For the other 51 weeks of the year, you're seeing your savings, you're seeing your wages be eaten away by inflation. And that is what really has to be addressed. You mentioned the kitchen table economics. That's exactly what has to be addressed. You mentioned the kitchen table economics. That's exactly what has to be addressed. And until we can find a way to curb this, and I don't know, I don't have the answers. Smarter people than I don't even have the answers. I'm not even sure the Fed has the answers. But until we can find a way to start curbing that inflation down, my fear is it's not going to matter to the American people what tax benefits they're getting if every day or every paycheck they're seeing more and more of their money go to everyday commodities and gasoline. That's just going to be a hard sell to make. Now, again, I said it yesterday, go out and vote. Everybody, make sure you go out and vote. I'm not trying to depress the vote or depress anybody. We still need to get out and vote. These policies, you wouldn't get these tax breaks under Democratic administration,
2: right?
3: For sure. But it's just the reality that we're working in right now.
2: All right. Good comments. All right, folks, we're going to take a 5-minute break for news. You're listening to Today's Issues. We hope you will return to the American Family Radio Network.
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0: Department of Justice is stepping up election fraud prosecutions and has announced arrests in Texas. Here's Fox's Jeff Manasso with more.
1: U.S. Attorney Ryan Rabel in the Northern District of Texas announcing charges against seven illegal immigrants accused of illegally voting in federal elections or falsely claiming U.S. citizenship.
2: Over the past week, six defendants by my office were indicted and another charged by criminal complaint. Arrests have already been executed. As of this morning, we got the last individual, an illegal from Mexico.
1: The defendants, including a previously deported convicted felon, are also accused of unlawfully casting ballots in the 2024 presidential election, the bust part of the DOJ's broader push to find and prosecute election crimes. Jeff Manasso, Fox News.
0: Republican Representative Thomas Massie of Kentucky introduced a resolution today to impeach Secretary of War Pete Hegseth and read eight articles of impeachment against Hegseth on the House floor. Massie formally entered a resolution to impeach Hegseth for high crimes and misdemeanors for, among other things, allegedly violating the War Powers Resolution of 1973 in Iran, and for his role in the operation that led to former Venezuelan dictator Nicolas Maduro's capture and extradition. Federal authorities charged a dozen people today for fraudulently collecting more than $10 million in government child care payments when the operators had few or even no actual children attending their facilities. The charges, jointly announced in San Diego by the Justice Department and the Criminal Investigations Division of the IRS, are the latest effort by the Trump administration to investigate and charge alleged cases of fraud and waste in government programs. A warning about the rapid development of AI from some within the Chinese government. More from Fox's Jennifer Griffin.
3: It's not just American AI leaders who are sounding alarm bells about the dangers of advanced AI. Beijing's top spy chief is warning that AI threatens the Chinese Communist Party's grip on power in a new signed letter published on China's state-run cyber website, calling for greater oversight by the Chinese Communist Party, but not with the United States. Quote, various hostile forces and people with ulterior motives are abusing generative artificial intelligence technologies such as deepfake audio and video, AI-generated text and images, and intelligent bot armies. AI experts say China is still behind the U.S. in the AI race, but is catching up fast.
0: A Canadian pro-family advocate believes Prime Minister Mark Carney is delusional in thinking he can turn to other world power brokers to reduce Canadian dependence on the United States. More from AFN's Chad Groening.
4: In the latest salvo of the trade war between Canada and the United States, Carney hopes to bolster his country's economy by looking outside of the U.S. He has invited some 300 CEOs and senior executives to Toronto for his Canada Investment Summit this week. The investors collectively manage more than $120 trillion in assets, which Carney hopes to tap as Canada tries to reduce its economic dependence on the United States. At a news conference last week, Carney said, quote, Canada is about so much more than being next to the United States. We have what the world wants. Brian Rushfeld is the former executive director of Canada Family Action.
5: I think he is very, very delusional, but he really believes what he's saying. He's made his rounds to all the power brokers, trying to bring everybody together, and I honestly do believe that the reason he's doing that is to set himself up, supposedly, to be the great ruler that brought the new world order.
4: But Rushfeld says Canadian economist Ian Lee recently warned of the consequences if trade with the U.S. was cut off.
5: He points out how many billions of dollars of goods that we ship out of Canada to the U.S. that we don't ship anywhere else. And he said, if we were to cut the border off and not be able to ship any of that stuff, there would be over 1,000 companies in Canada that would go instantly bankrupt.
4: I'm Chad Groening.
0: Stocks were down today. The Dow lost 329. The S&P shed 34. The NASDAQ dropped 205. West Texas Intermediate crude rose to about $106 a barrel. That's all our time for now. See more news at AFM.net.
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7: Today's Issues continues on AFR with your host, Ed Vitagliano.
8: And welcome back. Ed Vitagliano sitting in for Tim Wildman this week. I'm joined in studio by Wesley Wildman and Tony Vitagliano. Chris Woodward has gone to his office, and he is replaced by Steve Paisley Jordahl, who joins us in studio. Good morning, Steve.
9: Hey, everybody.
8: True to his moniker, he has the one of the Paisley shirts. That's one of the bright ones.
9: I am donning a little Paisley, yes.
8: That's not a little Paisley. That's okay. a lot of Paisley.
9: I'm doing a lot, donning Same. A lot
10: there's
9: of Paisley.
10: Plethora.
11: What is a plethora of Paisley?
8: Plethora of Paisley.
9: Wow. A little alliteration there, huh?
8: Well, that's a little Three Amigos there.
11: Three Amigos.
8: Plethora. All right, Steve.
12: That's back when there was clean comedy.
8: Yeah.
12: With older people.
8: Yep.
12: They wouldn't have to be necessarily a animated film to be clean.
8: Yeah. So,
12: go back to
8: I still, my wife
12: films.
8: And I, and Tony as well, we still carry on conversations with lines from that.
12: Oh, yeah.
8: You know, my little buttercup.
12: And it's sweetest.
8: Yeah.
12: Oh, yeah.
8: All right, we need to.
12: No, we don't. Yeah, let's just hang out here for a minute. No, I'm kidding. We got Steve's prepared for
8: look
12: us.
8: Look up here. All right, Steve. Have you ever seen, we don't recommend movies on here,
11: yeah,
8: folks.
11: Yeah,
8: so I never know. You know, I can't remember.
9: What were you talking about?
8: Three Amigos.
9: Oh, yeah,
8: Steve
9: yeah.
8: Martin and Martin Short. And
11: Chevy Chase.
9: Yep, back in the day.
8: All right.
9: So last hour, you guys were talking about how much the Democrats hate Donald Trump and will do anything they can to. And it was in, was it in context of the $5,000 maybe coming?
8: No, we had not talked about the beautiful $5,000 per person that we would get.
9: I'll just say this. Donald Trump is doubling down, saying that the $5,000 is coming. There's a disagreement. That's not why I bring it up. I bring it up to show you how much Democrats hate Donald Trump. So back in 26, in May, there was a, you remember that the courts awarded about $1.7 billion to the Trump administration for aggressive suing. They maliciously sued Donald Trump,
8: yes.
9: And he got a bunch of money.
8: Right.
9: And Donald Trump said that he would give it to anybody that had been maliciously, share it with anybody that had been maliciously sued. And that might include January 6th defendants and everything.
8: Yeah.
9: Well, this is back from the time. This is in May. Gavin Newsom decided he wasn't going to have any of that. This is how much they hate Donald Trump. Listen to what he said about that. Cut 14.
13: Thing that I think we're going to try to do with your support is tax 100%. Anyone from California that receives any of those funds, we want to tax 100% of those proceeds. And that's an action the state of California can take. It's an action we look forward to taking.
9: Any
8: I don't think that's legal. I don't think you can use taxes to target people for their political views.
9: Well, you can.
8: In other words, it would wind up in federal court.
9: Mm-hmm.
8: Who knows how that turns out? Just because it's not constitutional doesn't mean that federal judges won't ignore that. But
9: Newsom said he taxed 100% of anything California's got from Donald Trump. That's how much they hate the man. I just was kind of affirming what you guys had talked about.
11: Also, Gavin Newsom, please, mega corporations, don't leave us. California is a great place to do business. Please stop leaving for Texas, please.
8: Well, you know, we've mentioned countless times. We're going on. It's more than 10 years since Donald Trump came down the elevator,
9: yeah,
8: and said he was running for president. We've played many times the brainiacs on news channels who laughed at the thought that he could become president.
11: Mm-hmm.
8: He has been mercilessly attacked in the media, in court, by the intelligence community. We go on and on and on. I honestly have never seen anything like the hatred that has landed on Donald Trump's head since 2015. And I've paid attention to politics since I was in the seventh grade, okay? And that's a long time ago for me.
11: Mm-hmm.
8: I paid attention to it, and I like history.
9: Yeah.
8: And in terms of our country, I'm not sure I'm gonna say something. This sounds like something Donald Trump would say, okay? We all know he considers himself the best greatest president ever, by his own admission.
9: I think his president's the greatest anything
8: I'm about
9: ever.
8: To compare him to Abraham Lincoln.
9: Oh.
8: Okay? Because Abraham Lincoln was hated that much.
9: Yeah.
8: By the slaveholding states. So anyway, I'm not sure. I'm sure things will be written in years to come, Tony. I'll flip it to you.

0: and national, all 92% of them had negative coverage of Donald Trump, President Trump, in his first 100 days. In 2025, it was 93%. His first 100 days in office, his second term, 93% of news coverage highlighted the most negative spin on whatever he did. That's never been done. The closest thing was 60% to, I forgot the other president, but it was not even in the ballpark.
1: Wow.
0: So it's the
1: 30-point difference.
0: And that covers local and national outlets.
1: And that's that 92%.
0: Harvard did this study.
1: And then 93% in 2025.
0: That's right.
1: That's with Fox News in existence and the New York Post.
0: Still.
1: You know, other alternative conservative media. Still that high a percentage.
0: And I'm just going to do a quick rapid fire on a few things that come to mind. I don't have any notes in front of me, but how many presidents have been raided at their own home by the FBI?
2: Yep.
0: What? How many presidents have been attempted three assassination attempts in two or three years span, got shot?
1: And then people said he was faking. Hit on his ear.
0: What he has, in spite of some pretty big failures in this, two in particular big failures, the economy and the war in his second term. In spite of that, and in spite of his, you can't argue, you can't defend some of the things he says. I'm sorry, not the things, how he says things.
1: Yeah, right.
0: In spite of that, he'll still go down in the top three or four most conservative policy presidents of all time.
1: And has accomplished more than maybe anybody in my lifetime except for Reagan.
0: That's right. Let me just end with this. I could talk about this for a while. I'm a big proponent of what he's done. I support President Trump in 97% of what he does.
1: Right.
0: Let me say this too. In addition to that, he's having to, when people complain about what he's not able to do, you understand he is at the mercy of executive orders now.
1: Yeah.
0: I mean, that's what he has to do. A lot of D.C., they don't do anything.
1: His own political party.
0: Even his own political party. They're as much to blame as anybody about getting stuff done, because he's down to executive orders. And by the way, what he can control within the executive orders, go look. That first week of him in office in 2025, there were colleges, the whole academics across the United States were doing away with their DEI programs as a direct result of him signing executive orders. His executive orders, men can't play in women's sport.
1: Right.
0: I mean, he is
1: closing down the border.
0: The alternative is Kamala Harris.
1: Yeah.
0: Okay, so when the occasional times we constructively criticize a few things, like I'm critical of still being at the war,
1: right?
0: And that's a problem for me. The economy is not any better.
1: Yeah.
0: Okay, so I have problems with that, but I unify around the movement.
1: Yeah.
0: To be sustainable for the future, because okay, we've got a couple things wrong here. The alternative, if you would have had Biden and Kamala back to back.
1: Oh, it would have been the end of the republic.
2: It would have.
0: That's why God's sparing us and giving us an opportunity, and we're going to keep fighting. AFA does AFA action, ADF. Those are just a couple that comes to mind, but there's other local and state family policy groups. There's plenty of and there's a growing trend on social media platforms of more conservative pastors speaking up.
1: Yep.
0: There's a guy in Texas. I forget his name. He's a younger
3: Jeff
0: guy.
3: Jeff Shreve.
4: No.
0: Well, Jeff, he is there. Yeah. But there's another, I'll think of his name in a minute, but they're doing we're making some grounds, but those are some things I think about when I think about President Trump.
2: Yeah, absolutely. I agree with you. It's he brought I think about all the presidents who said they would bring the U.S. Embassy back to Jerusalem.
1: Yeah.
2: Who actually did it? Mm-hmm. Donald Trump. He put his money where his mouth is, getting to appoint three Supreme Court justices who eventually overturned Roe v. Wade.
1: Yeah.
2: That was Donald
1: Trump. I never thought that would happen in my lifetime.
2: Oh, ever. Yeah. No, yeah. I mean, honestly, if you asked a lot of Christians and those who had been involved in the pro-life fight, if you asked a lot of them, I'm sure they would honestly have said, based on the trajectory of the nation, you know, and the view, we just never thought it

0: happen. So, and it did. Thank
1: all
0: you,
1: right.
0: Lord.
1: I kind of meant that to be hit and run. I'm sorry. I didn't mean to take all
2: the time. Oh, listen, that was a good conversation. Yeah. We need to have that periodically and give credit where credit is due. What you got next?
1: All right. The latest numbers out of Nepal are appalling. 1,386 confirmed dead as of September 15th. 5,100 people still missing. More than 11,000 rescued. And the reason I'm bringing this up is because for the first time in its history, 8 Days of Hope is ministering in Nepal. And I had a chance to talk to Steve Tiber a day or so ago.
2: The founder and president?
1: That man, I got to tell you, that man is busier than anybody. I mean, if there is not a disaster in this country that he hasn't responded to, and he continues to do feeding ministries, now they're ministering to women and girls that have been rescued from trafficking. Mm-hmm. He has a heart for God, and God is using him. But now God is using him in Nepal. How did he get to Nepal? Well, it had to do with his heart for girls and women that have been rescued from trafficking. That's a big issue in Nepal, and mm-hmm. there's some people that are fighting that battle over in Nepal, and he went to visit to see what was going on. I want you to hear a little bit about what he said and what's going on with 8 Days and how you may be able to help. Just so we remember, on August 26th, there was a glacier that calved, basically part of it broke off, slid down into a lake, which flooded down, and the river. The videos were just astounding.
2: Horrific. That was something unbelievable.
1: Right.
2: I thought it was AI.
1: It mm-hmm. looked like it was AI. Yeah,
2: it was such a disaster movie.
1: But this is what Steve Tiber told us at AFA Cut 11.
3: One of our national partners took me to a safe house for teenage girls rescued from trafficking. I was there a year ago in November. And my heart, when I left, part of my heart was left in Nepal. In Nepal, about 1.6% of people are Christians. Over 82% are Hindu. Very dark religion. What we're doing for about 2 weeks is we're raising funds with the commitment that anything that is given during these 2 weeks, 100% of it will buy food for families affected by the horrific disaster in Nepal. This is a Christian ministry, Restoring Hope Nepal. I know them. I trust them. They're providing food today for 600 families in two different villages.
1: So they're using a church people in Nepal and this ministry in Nepal. If you give to 8 Days of Hope for last week and this week, I believe it is, all the money you give, 8daysofhope.com, will go help feed people in Nepal.
2: What was interesting about this, we didn't get to the story yesterday, Steve, so I'm glad you brought it back today. What was interesting was when you brought it up, we were asking you questions about, you know, how in the world did Steve Tiber get, you know, to where he has an avenue to help people in Nepal, because the ministry of 8 Days of Hope absolutely depends on logistics. Mm-hmm. You got to be able to get building supplies to rebuild homes if there's been a big tornado right. somewhere. And you have to have a way to get stuff to a place that's been devastated.
1: Correct.
2: You can't go down to Ace Hardware or sure. to Home Depot and just buy lumber, because all that stuff has been affected by whatever disaster we're talking about. It's interesting that God provided the connections before the disaster.
1: That's right.
2: So that the logistics would fall into place when 8 Days of Hope showed up. And of course, not the only group that's helping, I'm sure.
1: Samaritan's Purse is there as well. I've talked with them and everything. But 8 Days of Hope is providing money and food for the people.
2: But that's a God affected. Thing. Oh, it's a God thing setting that up.
1: His body, they're not strangers. He knows the beginning and the end.
2: Right. And only 1.6%. Now, Nepal is to the north of India, like between India and China.
1: Okay. It borders on China on one side, I believe India on the other.
2: It's a small country sandwiched between... I mean, you take two big pieces of bread, folks, and you put a cucumber in there. That's right. The size of Nepal.
1: And it's mountainous. The Himalayas are there. Mm-hmm. Mount Everest is in Nepal. In fact, this happened about, I believe I saw it within 10 miles of Mount Everest is where this thing started.
2: So only 1.6% Christian.
1: Yeah.
2: That's astounding for us here in the West.
1: By the way, God is using that too, because Hindus can be, they don't export their violence like radical Islam, but they are very territorial, and they persecute Christians.
2: In India, they do,
1: yeah,
2: for sure,
1: and kill, murder, yeah. Martyr Christians as well. And when groups like 8 Days of Hope show up to help in Jesus' name, it has a way of softening a little bit of that hatred towards Jesus and the gospel.
2: There's no reason for Americans or people from other nationalities who might be working in Nepal through 8 Days of Hope and other groups. You know, you mentioned Samaritan's Purse. There's no logical reason for them to be there helping.
1: No,
0: that's right.
2: You go, why are you here? You're not. What not Nepalese? I'm not sure what you call the people from Nepal. I'll just call them the people from Nepal. You don't live on the border,
0: right?
2: You don't want anything from us. Why are you here?
0: Right.
2: That's a supernatural work,
0: yes,
2: of God, that you care for people who aren't in your tribe, so to speak, and that has got to speak volumes to people.
4: Amen.
2: Who haven't seen a lot of Christians. Amen. All right. Well done to Steve Tiber and the folks at 8 Days of Hope.
1: And if you give this week to 8 Days of Hope, 8daysofhope.com, you too can participate in the
2: ministry there. You can, go ahead, get Wesley.
4: Let me just mention the website too. It's 8daysofhope.com, and it's 8 spelled out.
1: Either way, actually, would
4: work. Oh, it is? Okay, fair enough.
2: Okay, good.
4: That's good. Yeah.
1: Yeah.
4: It probably reroutes you. So
1: it does reroute, yeah.
4: Good. So go to 8daysofhope.com, and you can read more details about their first trip to Nepal.
2: This is one of the ministries that we have worked with since its inception. Your grandfather, Wesley, Brother Don Wildman, founder of AFA and AFR, he was one of the first to invest in that ministry. I think we've talked about...
4: It was the seed money.
2: It was the seed money.
4: First money.
2: Pretty good chunk of change to help them during Katrina.
4: Uh-huh.
2: And I think this is one of the reasons why AFA has blessed... I mean, God has blessed AFA.
4: That's right, absolutely.
2: Is because we can't help every ministry, but we do we do help ministries so that they can get their calling fulfilled.
4: Yeah, we pray as a staff and as a leadership very frequently for God to expand our territory and for Him to show us where is it that we believe Christianity should expand, but yet is outside of our daily task.
2: Right.
4: That's 8 Days of Hope.
2: So. Yeah, and other Truth for Youth Bibles, Preborn, other things too.
4: Patriot Academy and Operation Christmas Child are the ministries that we've believe. Great confidence that God's given us the opportunity to support and platform and to help out with that. They're doing very, very niche. What's the word?
2: Niche
4: ministry that we're not doing, and we support them. So,
2: yep.
0: Amen.
4: All right.
1: So leading voices in the tech industry and in Washington are warning that someone needs to put the brakes on AI. And, the Speaker of the House, Mike Johnson, Hakeem Jeffries, they agree on this. The CEOs, Elon Musk, Sam Altman, Dario Amodi from Anthropic, they all agree on this. There was a whistleblower out of Anthropic by the name of Jacob Coxon, who recently kind of made a splash saying that AI was coming and it was going to had the potential to have what they're saying is could be an extinction level event. I talked to Bob McGinnis, who left Pentagon, the Department of Defense analyst, and went back to MIT and got some training in AI, has written 3 books on AI, and specializing in the biblical ramifications of what we're heading into. Anyway, this is what that he had to say about AI and what needs to happen. Cut 9.
5: We need some guardrails. We have none. This is not a problem that is going to get better with age. You know, you should have done something 10 years ago. Now we have an emergency. Then we have an AI war that is going on, and we may be trending toward a Cold War like we negotiated with the Soviets. There are very significant similarities that we should not ignore. We went to the cliff, and we're looking over it, and the Soviets blinked. We may not be so fortunate the next time.
2: Okay, this issue of AI, we're actually coming up to the end of the program here, is so serious. And the stories that you brought, Steve, I don't want us to give these short shrift. I think that's right. Yeah. Short shrift.
4: Don't ask me.
2: Remind me. Tomorrow, unless something is breaking tomorrow, let's lead off with. We could still make some comments here this morning, but let's lead off your segment tomorrow, because while we've got Tony here this week, I want us to talk a little bit more about this AI. Now, Bob McGinnis was talking about the race with China. Mm-hmm. Tomorrow, maybe we can talk more about some of these threats to humanity. I printed off just a fascinating article. I'm not a tech guy. I know some things about technology, just having used an Apple computer for 30 years. This article is titled, "The People Who Think AI Might Kill Us Are Building It Anyway."
1: Yeah.
2: And this goes to the heart of, and Tony, and get your take on this for 60 seconds or whatever we have left, that your take that you have with this interview with Bob McGinnis is that we're almost being forced into this race with China, Tony, because we can't let them get ahead of us in case they checkmate. This has a momentum of its own, doesn't it? I'm not sure how you put the toothpaste back in the tube, but the toothpaste can grow into a big monster and eat everybody.
0: Yeah. I'll kind of just give a quick comment on this, because we'll save the meat of the conversation for tomorrow. But yeah, it is the idea. First of all, it is a little bit of fear mongering. The idea that AI will cause the apocalypse. Is coming from people who, most of whom, don't believe in divine providence and don't believe in God. So
2: that's an interesting take.
0: God, obviously, his plans are not going to be interrupted by any disruptive technology. So I do want to encourage people in that regard. I do think we need to take it seriously, though, because like the nuclear arms race, AGI, which is artificial general intelligence, which is what China and the U.S. are rushing towards as fast as possible, and what these CEOs were warning about, has the ability to do. We don't know what the limitations would be once AGI comes to fruition, because basically it's think about ChatGPT times 1,000. All right, it's doing work before you ask it what to do. So
2: yeah, we're going to explore this a little bit more tomorrow. Steve, remind me about that. We'll get that. Folks, that's all the time we have for today. See you tomorrow.
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10: 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Today is the second in a four-part series on Constitution Alive with David Barton and Rick Green. This is actually a 12-hour series on the Constitution where David and I walk you through the Constitution. We do half the program at the Wall Builders Library, where we pull those documents off the shelf and take you to the original intent of the Constitution. And then the other half is in the room. It's at Independence Hall, where the Constitution was framed and the Declaration was signed. So it's a great program. We had a blast doing it, and we wanted to share a piece of that with you. So we're doing segment one this week. 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It's going to take 4 days of our radio program to do that. And today's part two. So if you missed yesterday, go to wallbuilderslive.com. And you can look in the archive section and get yesterday's program. And if for some reason you're going to miss the next couple of days, you can do the same there at the website. And also you can share it with your friends and family. Give them a chance to get educated on the true foundations of America. Let's pick up where we left off yesterday with Constitution Alive with David Barton and Rick Green.
11: If you love your country, you're saying, I want what's best for all my neighbors, and I'm going to work my tail off to have a good country because I want my neighbors to be prosperous and safe. I don't want thugs and criminals overrunning them. I want to make sure we got good government. I want to make sure they can keep the money they earn. I want to make sure they got a good education for the kids. And if I love my country, I'm going to fight for those things.
12: So you're not just thinking of yourself. Not just thinking about the other people.
11: If it's just me, I'll just go off the grid somewhere. I'll get out and just live my life the way I want to. I'll go right off the grid. No, if I love others, I've got to fight for my country. I've got to be willing to stand and say, and that's what he says, not just for the present, but for future generations. I want to keep these principles alive so that if the Lord tarries for 200 years from now, this country is still working, still the most prosperous, the most stable, the most free in the history of the world. But that's what patriotism is. And that's why he says it's both a social and a religious duty. We owe it to God to love other people. We're to love one another. Well, if you love them, you want the best for them, which means you want the best government you can possibly have.
12: Yeah.
11: And that's what they understood.
12: And you want to have laws that are also protecting that for the next generation. You don't want to spend so that you're stealing
11: right.
12: for the next generation. You want to preserve the principles that have made it possible for us to be free, which is why we're doing this. We want our generation to respect the next generation.
11: There's one other thing he said that I think is worth pointing out. And this will kind of set us up on what we're doing, because we got those six verbs from John Jay we're going to follow.
12: Yeah.
11: But also, why should Americans be involved in government? Why should we care? Why shouldn't we go off the grid? And he answered that right here in this book. This is the book that caused him to be called the father of public schools under the Constitution. Because again, he signed the Declaration, ratified the Constitution. Now we've got 13 nations that have come together as one nation. They weren't states. They were colonies. They were nations. And he says, okay, now that we're a unified nation, the United States of America, what do we got to teach in our schools to make sure that we stay a unified nation? Because we've been thinking about ourselves all along. So what do we need to know now to be a nation? And so in this particular book, he has a piece called On the Mode of Education Proper in a Republic. And this is the first time anybody says, hey, now that we have the Republic of America, the United States of America, what mode of education do we have to have? And so this is what he covers and goes through. And it's interesting here, he says, the purpose of public schools primarily is a threefold objective. He says, first, public schools should teach students to love and serve God. He said, second,
12: public schools should teach.
11: As a matter of fact,
12: already we're off of what we're doing today. I mean, we've missed.
11: Well, the very next year, he wrote a piece in here. This is March the 10th, 1791. He did this. And this piece gives a dozen reasons we'll never take the Bible out of public schools in America. So, I mean, that was their mentality, and that's why we don't talk about him.
12: Yeah, no wonder he's not a founder that's taught. Yeah.
11: You know, he's one of the top three back then in the minds of John Adams, but not today. So what we have is this is our number one purpose of public schools to teach young people to love and serve God. He said number two purpose of public schools to teach young people to love and serve their country. Number three purpose to teach young people to love and serve their family.
12: So wait, public schools are supposed to be teaching love God, love your country, and love your family. That's a lot of wisdom. I don't see it being another day.
11: Oh, no, not. But you know, look at the results we're getting out of public education. We don't get our money's worth on anything today. So that's the objective. That's what it was until the 1960s when an activist Supreme Court said, we ain't doing this anymore. You know, we've evolved past that. Well, it's not working out so good for us. But nonetheless.
12: We stopped looking back at the history of the library and we said, we're smarter than those guys.
11: We're skipping spring training. Let's see how the baseball team does.
12: That's the analogy.
11: And that's what it is. Yeah. Baseball team not going to do well if you didn't have spring training. So what we've got, and every person of faith I know today, if I ask them to prioritize God, family, and country, they will say God first, family second, country third. Benjamin Rush said, God first, country second, family. Now, why did he get it wrong?
12: Interesting.
11: He didn't get it wrong. He says, if you ever lose control of your country, it will become the great enemy of your family. And so if you really want to protect your family, it's like patriotism, you got to get involved in your country, make sure you got good leaders, good policies, make sure they follow the Constitution, because then your family is going to be prosperous and successful. But right now, it's the government that's one of the chief enemies of the family. It's because we don't know our documents and we haven't learned what public schools used to teach. Love and serve God, love and serve your country, love and serve your family. And that was the objectives we had. And that's where Benjamin Rush has got such wisdom.
12: He's so right. Man, there's so much of that wisdom in this room and in these books. We got to come back to it. Now, our next part of this chapter, I have to thank you for, because we were actually sitting in a restaurant. I don't know if you remember this. We were in Nashville, Tennessee. We'd gone out there for you to speak to some legislators. And you and Cheryl and I were sitting in this restaurant. It's that one where they have live music.
11: Yep.
12: You remember that?
11: Yeah, I do remember that.
12: And I was telling you, hey, we've been teaching this Constitution class around. We're going to record it again. And you said, why don't you do it at Independence Hall where the Constitution is framed? I was like, oh, that's a dream. There's no way that would happen. You said, no, I've done it. So you talked me into calling them. I called them. It worked out. And we're going to now be able to go to the very place where all of this happened.
11: Really?
12: Actual room, Independence Hall, and give folks a chance to learn and study the Constitution in the room where it happened. So let's go to Philadelphia for Constitutional Live.
13: Okay, we want to let you know about a new product we have here at Wall Builders called Lives, Fortunes, and Sacred Honor, the signers of the Declaration. 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
14: That they are endowed by their Creator with certain and inalienable rights, and among these are life, liberty, and the pursuit of happiness.
12: Welcome to Constitution Alive, right here in Independence Hall from Philadelphia, Pennsylvania. We are in the room where both the Constitution and the Declaration were adopted. This is exciting for me. I hope it's exciting for you. We're very honored to be able to be in this room. I'm actually standing in the very spot where American giants like John Adams, Thomas Jefferson, and others actually had the courage to light the torch of freedom. This is the room. These walls actually witnessed the great debates of Benjamin Franklin and Madison and Mason and Hamilton and other patriots that hashed out those details to our American Constitution. So to actually be in this room where it happened is very, very exciting for me. Those documents led to and paved the way for the greatest, most free, most amazing nation in the history of the world. And this is where it all began, right here. In fact, that chair behind me that you can see, that's where George Washington sat as he presided over that constitutional convention. So just being in this room, I'm in a little bit of a sense of awe. I hope you are as well. And those at home that are joining us
18: from their webinar. I guess I had a reminder last night of how special it is to be in this room. We came by to check out all our equipment, make sure everything was going to work well tonight. And two rangers here were nice enough to get us in and show us what we needed to do. And in visiting with them, I found it quite amazing that even after several years of working here, they still had that awe every time they came in the room. In fact, one of them, nice lady, told me she'd been working here 3 years. First 2 years, she did not allow herself to come across that rail into this room where I'm standing now. Young man that's been here a year still has not allowed himself to come into this area. Now, I didn't say they weren't allowed. They're park rangers. They could have come over here anytime. But because of a sense of awe, a sense of respect for this place and what happened in this room, they've not done so. And that was a good reminder to me of just how special this is and how blessed we are to get to be in this room tonight. And speaking of those rangers, they're the ones that actually not only preserve this place and protect this majestic and historic room, but they make it available for people from all over the world to come into this room and actually see where the seeds of liberty were sown, where they were planted. And I think it's a great testament for America to still be that beacon of hope around the world. So I'm really, really appreciative of those rangers that make that possible for us. There's a few of them outside this room that can hear you, and I would appreciate it if you would thank them for what they do every day to keep us alive. Maybe some of them will watch the DVDs later and they'll know that we were thanking them for what they do. I just think it's neat to keep history alive and give people a chance to witness it and participate in it. I don't think I can get across to you how excited I am about this. I kind of feel like, and I use sports analogies a lot, so forgive me for that, but I feel like that kid that has finally met their hero and they're about to get the autograph of their favorite ball player ever, because being in this room is as close as I'm ever going to get to actually shaking the hands of the Founding Fathers. So this is, if I'm a little bit giddy, you'll just have to forgive me tonight. I'm more excited than I thought I would be. I knew I'd be excited, but I'm just kind of in awe of what we're about to do. So I can't help but think as I'm coming in here tonight, and I know it wasn't a true story, and I know it's a bunch of fiction in there, but I was kind of thinking about National Treasure. Remember that movie? You know, Nicolas Cage is running into Independence Hall. He finds those secret spectacles of Benjamin Franklin, and they're able to see the secret and, you know, decode the message on the back of the Declaration of Independence. And I know we're not going to find any secret spectacles of Benjamin Franklin. We're not going to see any secret messages on the back of the Declaration. But I can promise you tonight, what we will find on the front side of the Declaration and the Constitution, in those words that were made available for the whole world to see, we're going to rediscover the secret sauce of American exceptionalism. We're going to find that formula, rediscover and reestablish that formula that made America so successful. So thank you for joining me tonight and being part of it. Those men that gathered in this room on those two occasions and put those documents in place, it wasn't enough just to write those words. The words of the Declaration would just be words on paper in some attic somewhere collecting dust if it hadn't been for the men that sat in this room and were willing to stand for the things that they were saying, willing to bring the words to life by literally putting their lives on the line. And as overwhelmed as I am to be in this room tonight and in the day that we live in, I can only imagine what it would have been like to be in here, in this room, whenever they signed the Declaration of Independence, when they were willing to put their lives behind the words that they were saying. I know we always read in history it was July 4th. Of course, the only guys to sign those few days between the 1st and the 4th was actually Secretary Thompson and John Hancock, the President of Congress. The rest of the guys came back in here on August 2nd. There was three or four other guys that didn't sign until later, but most all of them came in here on August 2nd. You can imagine that's a little bit different date. I mean, that's a little bit different occasion. It's one thing to vote and say, hey, Hancock, why don't you put your name on that document and send it over to King George? It's another thing to put your name on the line knowing that King George is coming after you after you put your name there. And they did that. They gathered here, and I love the letter that Benjamin Rush wrote to John Adams. These guys corresponded a lot after the Revolution.
13: Hey guys, this is Tim Barton from Wall Builders. I'm going to let you know about a new resource that should be a tool in your toolbox. This is the reprint of Thomas Jefferson's original draft of the Declaration of Independence. Now, there's lots of reasons it would be cool to own a reprint like this, but one of the things that I want to highlight is not only is this a reprint that is in Thomas Jefferson's own hand in cursive, it shows some of his edits along the way, which is really fun, but it also shows what Thomas Jefferson thought was the most significant grievance in the original draft. It's the longest grievance, it's the last grievance, It was a grievance against the slave trade, arguing actually also against slavery and arguing for the humanity of all that were enslaved. Thomas Jefferson thought that was the most important. Now, it didn't make it in the final draft, and we will explain why in the resource packet you get when you order one of these copies. But friends, this is something that you want in your collection. Go to waldbooklers.com and look for Thomas Jefferson's original draft of the Declaration of Independence.
15: And Rush, describe in this letter what it was like to be in this room that day when they signed the Declaration of Independence. And Rush reminded Adams, he said, you know, when we came in, we believed, many believed, that it would be our death warrant. He said, no one said a word as they were called forward. He said it was totally silent. And Secretary Thompson, from the front of the room, started on his right over here with New Hampshire, and he said, Josiah Bartlett of New Hampshire. And Bartlett got up, he came forward, he took the pen, he dipped it in the ink, and he signed in total silence the Declaration of Independence. He went back and he sat down, and one by one they came. John Hart of New Jersey. And you can just imagine as they came forward and took the pen out of that silver ink well and dipped it in the ink, and you could hear that pen scratching along the surface of the Declaration. Well, no one said anything. One by one they came. And finally, Elbridge Gerry got up to come forward, and the silence was broken. Now, Elbridge Gerry was not a well-known founding father. We don't talk much about him today at all. He went on to be vice president later, but only thing you need to know about him for this particular story is that Elbridge Gerry was the smallest of the founders. I mean, he was a little guy. He was not the towering, 7-foot, Thor-like figure that stands before you here speaking tonight. He was, what are you laughing at? Okay, so all right, I'm a little guy. Okay, I'm 5'8 with my boots on, all right? This guy was even smaller than me. And he gets called forward to sign the Declaration. And then this guy, Benjamin Harrison, Colonel Benjamin Harrison, from over here from Virginia, big guy. I mean, he was the largest of the founders. He hollers out at Gerry just as Gerry's about to sign. Now, this is the most important political moment in the history of the world. I mean, this is a serious occasion. And the big guy from the back of the room says to the little man up front, he says, I shall have a great advantage over you, Mr. Gerry, when we're hung for what we're now doing. By the size and great weight of my body, well, I'll be dead in a minute or two. But by the lightness of yours, you're going to dance in the air for an hour or more before you're finally dead. Only words spoken during the... Well, now, after the signing, they do say, some say that Franklin said, who sat here, he said, you know, we better all hang together or else we'll surely hang separately. So, I mean, they knew what they were doing when they signed the document. And I tell you those two things because I think it's important for us to know that those guys that were in here, they knew what they were doing. They knew this was going to be a death warrant. They knew that by putting their name on the dotted line, they would have to give it all. And I love the fact that when they came up and took that pen and dipped it in the ink, when they signed, it was right beneath that final sentence. It says, in support of this declaration, with a firm reliance on the protection of divine providence, we mutually pledge to each other our lives, our fortunes, and our sacred honor. Those were true patriots. They were sinners, they were fallen, they made terrible mistakes just like all of us. But they were patriots because they didn't just get excited, you know, sign the petition, go home, forget about it. These guys stood by their signature. Every single one of them. They did not back down. Not one of them failed to follow through on the commitment that they had made. In fact, when you think about the sacrifice that they made, all 56 of them giving of their lives, their fortunes, and their sacred honor in one way or another, some of them literally giving their lives, many of them giving their entire fortunes, some of them lost their wives, lost their sons, they sacrificed a lot for us to be free, so that generations later, we could be free. I think sometimes we forget that our freedom's not free. We forget that there have been those that came before us that paid the ultimate price for us to be able to enjoy these blessings of liberty we talk so much about. And it didn't stop in this room. When these guys lit that torch of freedom, there were others that had to come alongside, that had to rally to the cause. In fact, I love what happened a few months later after Washington had begun to finally get his ragtag bunch together and began to be able to do some things, and he had freed Boston. And now, a few months after the signing of the Declaration in September of 1776, he's actually in New York City. And in New York, you've got a situation where the British have attacked at Staten Island, they defeated us at Long Island, and they've pushed Washington back to Manhattan. And now Washington's kind of dug in there. He's trying to figure out what to do next. He needs to know where the British are going to move next. He needs to know where their troop fortifications are, where their movements are, where they may attack next. He doesn't know any of this, and there's only one way he's going to get that kind of information. George Washington needs a spy. But in 1776, a spy was not what we think of today. I don't know about you. When I think of a spy today, I think of a secret agent. I think of one of these cool guys, you know, like Bond or Bourne or you know, I'm thinking of these guys that dress cool. They got all the gadgets. They act cool. They talk cool. I mean, they have gadgets that will allow them to accomplish any mission impossible. I mean, it doesn't. These guys can actually, with their gadgets, they can run down the side of a mile-high building without any problem. And even when they don't have the gadgets. I mean, you got to watch out because these guys can kill you with a paperclip, a toothpick, a magazine. It doesn't matter. They're going to take care of you. And they never lose their cool. Chaos all around them, and they can still ask for a martini. Shaken, not stirred. I mean, I don't know how they do it. But I'm in awe of these guys. That's not what it was like in 1776. All right, that's our movies. It sounds pretty. Go back to 1776, man. If you were a spy, you were the lowest of the low. You weren't a military hero. You were a hired gun. You were not somebody that either side trusted. And Washington knew that. He knew that if he sent one of those types of folks, they're going to be killed upon capture. He wasn't even sure he'd get the right information back. What Washington wanted was he wanted one of his trusted officers to step up and volunteer for this mission. But he wasn't about to demand it of him. He wasn't going to demand such a demeaning and dangerous mission. See, if you were killed on the battlefield, there was honor in that. If you were captured as a spy and hung, no honor in that. Your legacy was destroyed. Your reputation was ruined. So Washington's trying to figure out how to do this, talking to some of his officers. One of these guys gets an idea, and he goes back to his tent, and he's got a bunch of his officers there in his tent, and in hushed tones, Colonel Tom Knowlton is telling these guys why he needs somebody to step up and take care of what the general needs. Nobody's willing. In fact, Knowlton finally gives up. He turns to leave. He's going to head back to General Washington, telling him he's failed. And as he turns to leave, this kid standing at the door had come to the meeting late. He was actually ill with a fever. So he arrived at the meeting late, and as Knowlton's about to leave, this kid steps forward and he says, "I will undertake the mission."
19: 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Hey guys, this is Tim Barton from Wall Builders. I'm going to let you know about a special landing page we have on the Wall Builders website. If you go to wallbuilders.com, there is a little box that says Wall Builders is celebrating 250 years of American freedom and independence. Click on that little box, and it will take you to the landing page for 250 years of America. And on the landing page, there are several different little boxes you can click on. One of them is for events. It will let you know of some major events that are coming up, that are going on, that you can actually come and participate in. You can come here, my dad or I give speeches, tell them the stories about the birth of the nation, about the founding fathers, the faith connection in America. There's also a tab for resources that you can click on, and it will take you to lots of different speeches and sermons and documents and proclamations from the founding era. And then there's also a little tab that will take you to the Wall Builder store with lots of resources, all the things that maybe a hat you want to wear, a shirt to wear, or other Wall Builders products to read. This is a place to go to celebrate 250 years.
15: Now, to really understand what's happening in this tent, you got to understand this was not your ordinary group of officers. This was not your ordinary soldier at the door. In fact, these men were Colonel Tom Knowlton's Rangers. These were the original Special Forces. This was the first group of Army Rangers. They had recently been put together by Washington. These were the guys that were the Special Forces. Now, the only way for me to wrap my head around that and you know, living in the day that I live in and trying to think about the Revolutionary era guys, Special Forces, I got to think like this, okay? Maybe you can join me in this. Just think Chuck Norris, but with a ponytail, okay? That's the only way I can get my head around that, okay? So you got these Special Forces guys, all these guys with their ponytails. They've gathered in the tent, and Knowlton's trying to find a volunteer. Well, the guy at the door
18: is none other than Captain Nathan Hale. He's only 21 years old. 21 years old. Now, this is a guy that had graduated from Yale at 18. He had studied for the ministry, went to become a teacher for a few years, and he's teaching in New London, Connecticut. And while he's teaching there, the war breaks out. Lexington and Concord happens. Now, he's just halfway through his 19th year when Lexington and Concord breaks out. So he's still a teenager, basically. But when he hears about Lexington and Concord, he shows up at the town hall meeting there in his hometown to discuss what's happening. And this 19-year-old stands up in front of his community, and he says to them, he said, "We should take up arms, we should march immediately, and not lay down those arms until we've achieved independence." Independence? I mean, nobody had uttered the word independent in his hometown yet. But this young man shakes his community from that colonial submission, shakes the hands of his students, and he marches off to war. And now here we are, a year and a half later. He finds himself outside this tent of Colonel Knowlton's, and a buddy of his is actually there. He's also an officer, a guy named William Hull. Captain William Hull had gone to school with him at Yale.
10: Well, we're out of time for today, folks. That was part two in a four-part series on Constitution Alive. This is the first segment of that entire program, 12-hour program. We're just giving you a taste of it this week out of segment one. And by the way, the reason we say Constitution Alive is because that document is not dead. The Constitution, even though 200 years ago, is not irrelevant. In fact, it is alive and it applies to our life today. So that don't get that confused with the whole living, breathing document that you've heard from some Supreme Court justices that it changes and evolves. No, in fact, it's exactly as the Founding Fathers intended it if we will apply it the way that it was intended. And that's what we have to do to save the Constitutional Republic. So we're helping to get others educated on that as well. It's called Constitution Alive with David Barton and Rick Green. Segment one is going to take us about 4 days to share with you here on the radio program. Today was part two. 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

0: Divorce may be happening more and more these days, but there's still something about it that shocks us when we hear that close friends are separating.
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0: It's very easy for us to be so overwhelmed by our friends' problems that we simply ignore them. We don't know what to say, so we say nothing, and we leave these lonely people to their private pain. 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And that's what being real friends is all about.
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5: American Family News, I'm Robert Thornton. The board of the Kennedy Center has decided to close for safety reasons following a judge's ruling against the board's effort to put President Trump's name on the building. Here's Fox's Jessica Rosenthal.
6: President Trump is chair of the Kennedy Center board and said in a Truth Social post it's in disrepair and falling apart, that he can fix it by raising money and through his ability to build. Also today, federal judge Christopher Cooper ruled against a Kennedy Center board resolution that aimed to put President Trump's name on the building's facade by saying that only Congress could make such a decision. After that ruling, President Trump announced that the Kennedy Center board had voted to close the center for safety reasons pending reconstruction. But President Trump wrote in a post that courts must rule favorably on a board decision to put his name on the building, or the renovation will not take place, adding that he's already raised $17 million to go toward making repairs. Jessica Rosenthal, Fox News.
5: The Massachusetts governor's proposed improved postpartum health care after the Lindsey Clancy trial. Governor Maura Healey said today new parents in the state should receive better support and postpartum care. She proposed providing free home visits by nurses to all parents with newborns, as well as updated regulations governing mental health screening of new mothers. President Trump is lashing out at the U.S. Supreme Court over its decision on mail-in ballots. More from Fox's Jared Halpern.
7: Attorney General Todd Blanche says the Justice Department will comply with a Supreme Court order preventing the Postal Service from enforcing mail-in ballot restrictions sought by the president.
8: That doesn't mean that we're not going to do everything in this administration that we can to make sure that there are free and fair elections.
7: Blanche also says President Trump is very frustrated by recent Supreme Court rulings.
8: The idea that President Trump shouldn't be allowed to communicate to the American people his frustration, I don't share that.
7: In a social media post, President Trump wrote the justices are not the people he interviewed, but merely a shell of their original selves. At the White House, Jared Halpern, Fox News.
5: A nonprofit run by black federal lawmakers launched a multi-million-dollar effort today to engage voters in key districts in the midterm elections following years of dissatisfaction over traditional efforts to reach such voters. The Congressional Black Caucus Institute's So Vote campaign will seek to register and mobilize young voters, as well as voters in majority black and rural communities across the South, Midwest, and West. The Institute said the campaign involves partnerships with dozens of local organizations with in-person and online outreach. As the countdown to the midterms accelerates, conservative strategists are urging Republican candidates to ditch abstract labels and focus squarely on the issues. AFN's Chris Woodward has more.
9: Speaking on American Family Radio, Teller Strategies President Paul Teller broke down why campaigns win when they pivot from personality clashes to concrete differences.
10: The average person couldn't define socialism if forced to, right? I mean, like, we know it's bad. People know it's bad. In terms of what it is, what exactly is bad, you're much better off talking about the issues.
9: Teller points out that voters respond when campaigns highlight tangible policy contrast, like parental rights and economic control, rather than relying on buzzwords that don't appear on the ballot.
10: In most places in America, the word socialist is not on the ballot, but the word Democrat is, right? So we should be out there kind of saying the Democrats want to do X, Y, and Z. They're fine with transit, and they're fine with taking away parental rights, et cetera, et cetera.
9: With control of Congress on the line, strategists say the winning formula for November is clear. Focus on team branding, defend foundational values, and keep the spotlight on the issues impacting everyday voters.
5: Reno, Nevada is taking the next steps to increase its water supply. Here's Fox's Sue Guzman.
11: Officials are hoping that by the early 2030s, water that once went down a drain in North Valleys could be flowing back out of a kitchen tap. The city has broken ground on Nevada's first ever wastewater to drinking water plant in Reno. The goal is to take 2 million gallons of wastewater and make it drinkable for residents in Reno and Truckee Meadows. The treatment plant uses a combination of advanced purification using activated carbon and high-intensity ultraviolet light to kill or inactivate viruses or parasites before putting it into an underground aquifer.
5: 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I'm Robert Thornton.
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0: Don't worry about anything, but in everything by prayer and petition, with thanksgiving, let your requests be made known to God. And the peace of God, which passes all understanding, shall keep your hearts and minds through Christ Jesus. Philippians chapter 4, verses 6 and 7. Thanks for listening today. This is the Hour of Intercession. I'm Pastor Joseph Parker. We invite you to look with us to begin with in the book of Exodus, Exodus chapter 20, beginning at verse 1. And God spoke all these words, saying, I am the Lord your God who brought you out of the land of Egypt, out of the house of bondage. You shall have no other gods before me. You shall not make for yourself a carved image, any likeness of anything that is in heaven above, or that is in the earth beneath, or that is in the water under the earth. You shall not bow down to them nor serve them, for I, the Lord your God, am a jealous God, visiting the iniquity of the fathers upon the children to the third and fourth generations of those who hate me, but showing mercy to thousands to those who love me and keep my commandments. You shall not take the name of the Lord your God in vain, for the Lord will not hold him guiltless who takes his name in vain. Remember the Sabbath day to keep it holy. 6 days you shall labor and do all your work, but the seventh day is the Sabbath of the Lord your God. In it you shall do no work, you nor your son nor your daughter, nor your male servant nor your female servant, nor your cattle nor your stranger who is within your gates. For in 6 days the Lord made the heavens and the earth, the sea and all that is in them, and rested the seventh day. Therefore the Lord blessed the Sabbath day and hallowed it. Honor your father and your mother, that your days may be long upon the land which the Lord your God is giving you. You shall not murder. You shall not commit adultery. You shall not steal. You shall not bear false witness against your neighbor. You shall not covet your neighbor's house. You shall not covet your neighbor's wife, nor his male servant, nor his female servant, nor his ox, nor his donkey, nor anything that is your neighbor's. Father, thank you, Lord, for your word. Thank you for Exodus 20 with the wisdom and the power and the grace found in your word as shared through the Ten Commandments. And Lord, thank you for the counsel, the guidance, the standards, the insights that you give us through the wonderful scriptures that we refer to as the Ten Commandments. Father, thank you for the fact that you've given us your word, which saves us, guides us, molds us, shapes us to become more and more like you. Empower us all afresh to be more faithful hearers and doers of your word. We thank you and we praise you. In Jesus' name we do pray. Amen. Thank you for listening to the Hour of Intercession. Isaac Jackson is our producer. He's going to lead us in prayer at this time.
1: Heavenly Father, thank you so much for these moments. And Heavenly Father, thank you so much for your word. Heavenly Father, thank you so much for all the things that you call us to do. Heavenly Father, pray that we'd walk in your spirit even more, even right now, that we'd walk in obedience to your word, that we'd grow in love, that we'd grow in response to all the ways that you've already loved us, Lord. Heavenly Father, pray that we'd remember and reminisce on all the ways you've already provided for us, and that would be a beautiful springboard for us to go and love the world out from. Just pray that this would be a good nourishing time for us to grow in your kingdom. In your holy name, amen.
0: Amen. Amen. Thank you, Isaac. And thank you again for being a part of our listening family. As always, we do appreciate you listening in. Today, we want to focus on the topic, God calls us to boldly stand for life. Again, God calls us to boldly stand for life. And I want to mention, if you listen on a regular basis, you may realize that we deal with the life issue significantly on the broadcast here on the Hour of Intercession. Well, part of that, in part, one of the goals behind that, of course, is I would mention that's a calling that I have to address the life issue and to stand for life as well. But also part of that calling is to encourage believers to seek to learn the heart of God for them, for your individual life, because the fact is each of us are called by God to certain responsibilities. It's so one of the reasons why it's so important for every believer to live with the goal of living a lifestyle of listening to the Holy Spirit. Because remember, one day when each of us stands before the judgment seat of God, God is going to ask us about how well we fulfilled his calling upon our lives. And part of that calling, of course, obviously, is we're to be involved in sharing the gospel. We're to be involved in the work of making disciples. But a part of the work of making disciples is also whatever part of the work of standing for life God has called you to, God looks for you to fulfill that. In other words, as believers, our job is to not imitate somebody else. Our job is to, like the Apostle Paul in the book of Acts, when he, right after he got saved, he asked a very important question. He asked God, Lord, what would you have me to do? Well, you know, that's actually a wise question for each of us to ask every day. And also, we should ask him that question in relation to specific tasks and areas of need as well. Because, for example, as it

churches, many individuals to come alongside to pray for this ministry, and or maybe not praying for this specific ministry, but God may be calling you to find your local pregnancy ministry, to volunteer there, to give financially, to give monthly, to find out other ways you can be of help and support that ministry. But the fact is, God calls each of us to certain responsibilities with issues like this. So it's important for you to listen to God for yourself. Rather, don't assume, well, there's nothing I can do, or I'm just one person. What difference can I make? Remember, every person makes a major difference in the world, whether they perceive this to be true or not, in relation to many issues, but certainly with relation to this one. So keep in mind, one of our encouragements to you today through the broadcast is make it your goal to pray the prayer like the Apostle Paul in Acts chapter 9, soon after he was saved. It was a prayer and a question all in one. Lord, what do you want me to do? And specifically, we're encouraging you to ask and pray that prayer in relation to the life issue. Lord, what would you have me to do to be involved in the work of standing for life and helping to end the tragedy of abortion? So may that be a goal for each and every one of us. Thank you, Father, for every person that's a part of our listening family. And thank you for the grace and the ability and the strength and the anointings you placed upon our lives to be involved in the work of standing for life and against abortion. Empower us to be much more faithful hearers and doers of your word. In Jesus' name we do pray. Amen. Well, in the book of Exodus chapter 15, a powerful account in scripture that powerfully illustrates the difference one person can make when it comes to standing up for what's right and specifically standing for life. Again, Exodus chapter 1, starting at verse 15. Then the king of Egypt spoke to the Hebrew midwives, of whom the name of one was Shipra and the name of the other Puah. And he said, when you do the duties of a midwife for the Hebrew women and see them on the birth stools, if it is a son, then you shall kill him. But if it is a daughter, then she shall live. But the midwives feared God and did not do as the king of Egypt commanded them, but saved the male children alive. So the king of Egypt called for the midwives and said to them, why have you done this thing and saved the male children alive? And the midwives said to Pharaoh, because the Hebrew women are not like the Egyptian women, for they are lively and give birth before the midwives come to them. Therefore, God dealt well with the midwives, and the people multiplied and grew very mighty. And so it was because the midwives feared God that he provided households for them. So Pharaoh commanded all his people, saying, every son who is born you shall cast into the river, and every daughter you shall save alive. Verses 15 through 22, Exodus chapter 1. Now again, this is a powerful account in scripture that has so many insights and truths for all of us as believers to learn from. Keep in mind, the Israelites were living in the nation of Egypt, and Egypt had gone from being a friendly nation to the nation of Israel living, who was abiding in their borders, to becoming hostile. The Egyptians had come to the place of enslaving the Hebrews, enslaving the Israelites, and so they were slaves there. And so because they were multiplying as fast as they were, Pharaoh was alarmed at that, and he decided he needed to get rid of some of them. So he demanded, and remember what Pharaoh said was considered law in that day. And he tells the Hebrew women to kill the baby boys. But praise God for people like Shipra and Puah. They knew killing babies, murdering babies was wrong. They knew in their heart it was wrong, and they refused to do it. Now, I want you to think about that. The law of the land said to kill, in other words, Pharaoh, the ruler, demanded that they kill the baby boys, but they refused to do it. Why? Because they feared God. They knew in their heart, this is wrong and we are not going to do it. Remember this, Shipra and Puah are wonderful role models for all believers everywhere under all circumstances. God is to be the bottom line for every one of us. What has God said about a matter, an issue, a concern? What God says is right, and right is the right from God's word is what we are to go by in every situation. In spite of when men make wrong and wicked laws, we're to follow God. In spite of the consequences, they didn't know what would happen to them, but they refused to kill the baby boys. So keep in mind, it's important that we take note of what Shipra and Puah did.

0: They stood for what's right. They stood up, they stood out, and they stood for what was right in this situation. Again, verse 17 says, "But the midwives feared God and did not do as the king of Egypt commanded them, but saved the male children alive." How important it is that we stand for life. Now, keep in mind, again, they didn't know what the Pharaoh would do. And at a certain point, Pharaoh realized the baby boys, the Hebrew baby boys, are not dying. So he calls the man and wants to know, why have you done this thing and saved the male children alive? Well, keep in mind, remember, what an intimidating situation that probably seemed to be. But they stood for what was right. But God, in his mercy and grace, gave them wisdom and ingenuity to outsmart Pharaoh. Their response to Pharaoh when he asked them that question point blank, they said, "Because the Hebrew women are not like the Egyptian women, for they are lively and give birth before the midwives come to them." Again, and now keep in mind, what does Pharaoh know about birthing babies? Basically, they're letting Pharaoh know, you know, Pharaoh, these Hebrew women are so healthy, they just birth those babies before we get there. Again, what does Pharaoh know about birthing babies? So he probably said, okay, thank you, you can go. Well, they outsmarted Pharaoh. And keep in mind, as we see at the end of the chapter, Pharaoh ends up changing his whole strategy because Shipra and Puah didn't cooperate with his wicked law. He tells them, he decides instead of just trying to secretly kill the baby boys, he says, "Every son who is born you shall cast into the river, and every daughter you shall save alive." Now, some reading this might think, well, that what they did didn't work. Yes, it did, because they saved a number of baby boys that would have died had they obeyed the king's command. And so they did save some of the babies. And the fact is, it may very well be that God used them to save a little baby boy that we learn about in the next chapter, named Moses as well. So every person, when we obey the word of God and the spirit of God, makes a difference. A question I want to ask to every listener, what difference are you making for the life issue? Are you boldly standing up and asking God, "Lord, what do you want me to do? How can you use me? Use me, Lord, to help stand for life and to help save babies." And if you pray and ask God to do that, you know he'll do it. He'll really do it. So the question you want to ask yourself, am I asking God to use me to stand for life, to use me boldly like Shipra and Puah to make a difference in the kingdom of God? May every listener make it your goal to be a person who prays a bold prayer like that. You're listening to the Hour of Intercession, as today we're looking at the topic, God calls us to boldly stand for life. We'll be right back.
1: Philip is identified in Scripture as a successful evangelist in the first century. He preached the gospel in Samaria, performed miracles, and as a result of his testimony, many people believed. But his success wasn't based on his performance, it was based on his obedience. In Acts chapter 8, we read that the Spirit directed Philip to a dusty road outside Jerusalem leading to Gaza. And that was where Philip found an Ethiopian official sitting in a chariot, reading the prophet Isaiah. At the Spirit's direction, Philip ran. He was eager to proclaim the good news about Jesus to this man. And the result? Immediate conversion, immediate baptism, and a man who went on his way rejoicing. Are you willing to run wherever the Spirit sends you? The key to successful evangelism is obedience to the Spirit. This is Tim Moore wishing you Godspeed.
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4: We live in an instant culture that does not like to wait, yet Scripture often calls us to wait for the Lord. How does this apply to our lives today? Hello, I'm Sam Rohr with another Stand in the Gap Minute. Psalm 24:14 teaches us to be strong and let your hearts wait for the Lord. The context of the psalm was a response to pain and to overwhelming enemies. When we face challenges in life that we cannot control, we don't give up. We look up to the one who can save us. In the New Testament, the Apostle Paul calls us to encourage one another with the words of Christ any moment coming. Patience does not equal passivity. Waiting for the Lord includes active obedience, knowing we must do all we can before His return as we seek to hear, "Well done, my good and faithful servant." 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

music of Toby Mac with Speak Life. Thanks for listening to the Hour of Intercession here on American Family Radio. Today we're looking at the topic, God calls us to boldly stand for life. And again, our encouragement to you is that make it your goal to regularly pray the prayer, Lord, what would you have me to do to stand for life? Because again, God has much work to do. Unfortunately, after Roe v. Wade, now keep in mind it was a wonderful thing, a great blessing for Roe v. Wade to be overturned a few years ago. Thank the Lord that that happened. But sadly, too many believers, I think, seem to feel like it's they could lay back and it was the issue was dealt with, not by a long shot. Sadly, it didn't outlaw abortion in our nation. It was a setback to the abortion industry, but it didn't end abortion in our nation. And sadly, because of chemical abortion, sadly, too many abortions are happening. Actually, too many have happened, continue to happen in all 50 states, even the states where it's been outlawed. So as believers, we need to be on the job of doing whatever God would have us to do to still stand for life. Supporting pregnancy ministries, praying for them is one very important part of what we're to do. Find out where your local pregnancy clinic is. Pray for them. I would encourage you to pray about becoming a monthly supporter. Volunteer as well, but also there are other pro-life ministries out there doing great things for the kingdom of God. Learn about them and ask God if he'd have you to be involved in any one of those as well. I want to take time now to share an article entitled The Bible, Life, and Abortion, and it points out for us, I'm going to lay out for you somewhat of a biblical foundation as to why the life issue and how the life issue is important to the mind and the heart of God. So again, if you'd like to get a copy of the article, please email us at joseph@afr.net. We'll be glad to get a copy. Again, joseph@afr.net. Again, the title of the article, The Bible, Life, and Abortion. What exactly does the Bible say about life, standing for life, and the abortion issue? Does it say anything about these issues, or is it silent? Does it tell us anything about God's perspective in thinking about life and the taking of life, of the life of innocent children? Actually, the Word of God has a lot to say about these issues. Do you want to know God's will and thoughts about these matters? Just look in His book that we call the Bible. One definition of abortion is the deliberate murder of a child in the womb of its mother. Another definition is the taking of the life of an innocent baby. The following are passages from the Bible that give us God's counsel, his thoughts, and his will concerning life, abortion, and the taking of innocent life. Deuteronomy chapter 30, verses 19 through 20. I call heaven and earth to witness against you today that I have set before you life and death, blessing and curse. Therefore, choose life, that you and your offspring may live, loving the Lord your God, obeying his voice, and holding fast to him, for he is your life and length of days, that you may dwell in the land that the Lord swore to your fathers, to Abraham, to Isaac, and to Jacob, to give them. And then Exodus, again, that was Deuteronomy chapter 30, verses 19 through 20. Then Exodus chapter 20, verse 13, you shall not murder. Then Proverbs chapter 24, verses 11 and 12. Rescue those who are being taken away to death. Hold back those who are stumbling to the slaughter. If you say, behold, we did not know this, does not he who weighs the heart perceive it? Does not he who keeps watch over your soul know it? And will he not repay man according to his work? Again, see Proverbs 24, verses 11 and 12. Proverbs chapter 31, verses 8 and 9. Open your mouth for the mute, for the rights of all who are destitute. Open your mouth, judge righteously, defend the rights of the poor and needy. Again, Proverbs 31, verses 8 and 9. Then Deuteronomy chapter 12, verse 31. You shall not worship the Lord your God in that way, for every abominable thing that the Lord hates, they have done for their gods. For they even burn their sons and their daughters in the fire to their gods. Again, Deuteronomy chapter 12, verse 31. Ezekiel chapter 16, verses 20 through 21. And you took your sons and your daughters, whom you had borne to me, and these you sacrificed to them to be devoured.
Were your whoring so small a matter that you slaughtered my children and delivered them up as an offering by fire to them? Again, Ezekiel chapter 16, verses 20 through 21. Then Psalm 106, verses 37 to 38. They sacrificed their sons and their daughters to the demons. They poured out innocent blood, the blood of their sons and daughters, whom they sacrificed to the idols of Canaan. And the land was polluted with blood. Psalm 106, verses 37 to 38. Jeremiah chapter 32, verse 35. They built the high places of Baal in the valley of the son of Hinnom to offer up their sons and daughters to Molech, though I did not command them, nor did it enter into my mind that they should do this abomination to cause Judah to sin. Again, Jeremiah chapter 32, verse 35. Then 1 John chapter 1, verse 9. If we confess our sins, he is faithful and just to forgive us our sins and to cleanse us from all unrighteousness. Again, 1 John 1, 9. Then in Exodus chapter 1, verses 15 through 22 and Matthew chapter 2, verses 16 through 18, God's word tells of two governmental leaders, two kings who for sad, cruel, and selfish reasons gave orders to slaughter innocent little boys. By their power and authority, their orders were carried out. Tragically, we still have governmental leaders who continue to approve of killing innocent babies in the womb. This is, now, keep in mind, what we just shared, this is not an exhaustive listing of the scriptures that speak to the life issue, standing up for life and standing against abortion. These are just a few, but they're enough to help you see what God clearly thinks about the issues concerning life. What should be our response to the insights God's word gives us of his will, his perspective, and his thoughts on these issues? A wise and correct response on the part of believers and the church is that we get passionately involved in aggressively standing for life boldly. What can believers do to walk out a passion and commitment to the cause of life? Here are a few ways to get involved. Find your local pregnancy center and volunteer your time to help in their ministry. Give financially to one or more local pregnancy centers. Consider giving monthly to support the work they do. Pray for the ministry of pregnancy centers. Inquire about the possibility of your church putting the local pregnancy center into its church budget. Another suggestion, take the time and effort to research and learn about active pro-life ministries that are doing significant work to stand for life, to save babies, or to help end legalized abortion. Educate yourself about every facet of the issues surrounding life and abortion. Sadly, there is much ignorance, apathy, and misinformation about the life issue and about abortion. Great is the need for the church to become educated spiritually and otherwise about this issue and the need for the church to get more involved. Your help is greatly needed in this battle, in this spiritual battle, and every day counts. Can God count on you? Again, the title of that article, The Bible, Life, and Abortion. If you'd like to get a copy, simply email us at joseph@afr.net. Again, the title of the article, The Bible, Life, and Abortion. Again, email us at joseph@afr.net, and we'll be glad to get you a copy. Next, I want to share an article by the title, There's No Right Way to Do Wrong. Again, there's no right way to do wrong. Romans chapter 13, verse 10. Love does no wrong to a neighbor. Therefore, love is the fulfillment of the law. Again, Romans 13, 10. Then Exodus chapter 20, verse 13. You shall not murder. Then Luke chapter 6, verse 31. Treat others the same way you want them to treat you. Again, Luke 6, 31. In 1973, the Supreme Court made a decision that basically legalized the murder of a baby in his or her mother's womb. We called that decision Roe v. Wade. Tragically, for about 50 years, that ruling was considered the law of the land. And that law of the land basically indicated that if a mother wanted to end the life of her own child in her womb, she could do so legally. Thankfully, a few years ago, that tragic decision was overturned by the Supreme Court,
with its Dobbs versus Jackson Women's Health Organization. That decision put abortion into the state's hands. But consider this. Even though Roe v. Wade was overturned, a very simple yet profound truth never changed throughout this time over these last 50 years. Abortion, which is simply another word for murder, always has been and always will be wrong. Safe abortions, humane abortions, carefully conducted abortions, whatever all these hollow terms were supposed to mean, they all ended with the same result. An innocent baby was deliberately murdered. The baby feels or doesn't feel pain at this many weeks, sometimes you might hear. Okay, but so what? There's no right way to do wrong. There's no acceptable way to purposely kill an innocent baby. God told us a long time ago, you shall not murder. Exodus 20, verse 13. God doesn't change, and neither does his word. Tragically, we see how many people in our culture have tried to take the word murder and rebrand it, rename it, and give it a facelift of sorts. Instead of calling this form of murder abortion, people in our culture have called it reproductive health care, a woman's right to choose, a human right, and the list goes on. These terms are used to deceive, mislead, and coerce people into getting abortions. There's a great need in the church to address this matter head on with clear, loving, and practical truth that people can understand directly. God, in his love, grace, and mercy, told us, "You shall not murder." Exodus 20, verse 13. That message needs to be boldly, clearly, and lovingly stated and shared so that the people of God are not unsure or wavering about this matter. It's wrong to murder. It's wrong to take innocent life. And no matter how you dress that argument or those circumstances up, God's word remains unchanged. People ask, well, aren't there exceptions? What about in the case of rape? What about in the case of incest? What about a case where the life of the mother is on the line? Again, God's word doesn't change. Now, abortion is not an unforgivable sin. God's word is clear in 1 John chapter 1, verse 9. If we confess our sins, he is faithful and righteous to forgive us our sins and to cleanse us from all unrighteousness. If an individual confesses their sin, repents of it, and asks Christ to forgive them, he will. The church very simply needs to take a bold but loving stand to say it is wrong to murder innocent children, period. May we each be committed to taking this stand wherever God has planted us or called to in this world and say it is wrong to murder babies. There's no right way to do wrong. Aborting babies is very, very wrong. Again, the title of that article, There's No Right Way to Do Wrong. And if you'd like to get a copy, simply email us at joseph@afr.net. Again, that's joseph@afr.net. Again, that title, There's No Right Way to Do Wrong. Father, thank you, Lord, for every believer listening. Thank you for the work you've called each of us individually to be a witness for you, to be an ambassador for your kingdom, to stand for life and to speak up for life in wherever and however you would have each of us to do. Father, anoint us all afresh with a bold spirit to boldly speak up even when it's hard, even when it's difficult, even when we feel pressured to do otherwise. Help us to be your representatives like Shipra and Pua. Help us to be bold enough to do what you're calling us to do what is right, to be your ambassadors, to represent you and to speak your word so that the world can know the truth and many can be pointed to the truth. Help us to know, Lord, that every day that we stand up for truth, every day that we speak truth, it makes a difference. Help us to never think otherwise. We thank you and praise you in Jesus' name. Amen. You're listening to the Hour of Intercession. Today we're looking at the topic, God calls us to boldly stand for life. We'll be right back.

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1: Sometimes spiritual progress can feel slow, like one step forward and two steps back. Think about the disciple Peter. At one moment, his faith is strong. Jesus had asked, "Who do you say that I am?" And it was Peter who answered, "You are the Messiah, the Son of the living God." But soon, Peter would deny that he even knew Christ because of his fear of the Jews. None of this surprised Jesus. As Psalm 103 says, "He knows our frame. He remembers that we are but dust." And that is an encouragement for all who follow Jesus. He won't give up on you. So take heart and don't give up. Keep your eyes on Him. Get more encouragement for your walk with Jesus at haventoday.org.
2: While in the emergency room with my wife, as she was struggling with the COVID-19 virus herself, and I looked at her, I said, "Are you scared?" 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
2: 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And so when we live with those kinds of uncertainties, anchoring ourselves in Christ alone, that's the only place we can run to where there is certainty.
3: To read this article and more, visit afa.net/the stand.
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The music of Hope Darst with Peace Be Still. Thanks for listening to the Hour of Intercession here on American Family Radio. Today we're looking at the topic, God calls us to boldly stand for life. And we're encouraging each person to prayerfully seek the Lord about what he'd have you to do to stand for life and to stand against the tragedy of abortion. The title of this next article from the AFA Stand that we wrote for you to listen to and email us to get a copy of. This article is entitled, Shout from the Rooftops, Abortion Pill Reversal is Here. And of course, obviously, it's about abortion pill reversal. Again, the title, Shout from the Rooftops, Abortion Pill Reversal is Here. Abortion pill reversal, what is it? Is it real? Is this something that is actually available and does it work? Great questions that need to be asked. Is abortion pill reversal real and does it work? Yes and yes. Standing boldly for life and against abortion continues to be a crucial battleground. The church must become very educated and well-versed on some of the basic realities of chemical abortion and abortion pill reversal. Why is this? After the overturning of Roe v. Wade, the spiritual warfare surrounding the life issue has continued to rage very aggressively. The landscape and the battlefields have changed significantly, but the war has raged on. Sadly, today in our culture, most abortions are chemical abortions. This fact by itself should help us see the need for the church to be educated about chemical abortion. The items required for a woman to abort her child can be easily obtained through the mail, sadly and tragically. And sadly and tragically, even high school girls can too easily obtain the pills by themselves. The abortion pill is the usual name for a chemical abortion process that uses two medications. Typically, there are two pills that a woman will take to carry out the procedure to end the life of her baby. Mifepristone is the first pill and misoprostol is the second. Mifepristone blocks the hormone progesterone, which is necessary for a pregnancy to continue. Misoprostol is taken next, which causes uterine contractions to expel the unborn baby. It's actually very common that a woman, after taking the first pill, may very soon find herself regretting her decision to end her child's life. When this happens in the mind and heart of a woman, she may reach out to someone, possibly a loved one or a friend, crying out for help. This is why believers becoming educated about the whole process and about abortion pill reversal is so, so very important. If a young woman reaches out to someone who knows nothing about abortion pill reversal, the results may sadly just be that the baby will soon die. However, if she reaches out to a person, a family member, or a friend who's been educated about abortion pill reversal, who knows what it is and knows about it, the possibility of the baby being saved is very real and very great. Simply stated, if a person knows about abortion pill reversal and that person has the hotline, that is the phone number to call, this is a huge reality. Each person who knows about abortion pill reversal and is prepared to share the hotline can be used by the Lord to help potentially save many babies. God's word tells us in Hosea chapter 4, verse 6, "My people are destroyed for lack of knowledge." How true this is in so many ways, including this one. So we would encourage every believer to decide to become a loud voice for this cause. Have the abortion pill reversal number yourself. Seek to share it with others and make sure the phone number and website and URL are displayed prominently somewhere in your church. Here is the hotline. You can call 24/7 1-877-558-0333. Again, that abortion pill hotline is 1-877-558-0333. One more time, the abortion pill reversal hotline is 1-877-558-0333. Please pray with us that this information will go everywhere in our culture and praise God that it's available. Knowing and acting on the knowledge we have can save many, many babies, many, many lives. Again, the title of that article,
Shout from the rooftops. Abortion Pill Reversal is here. To get a copy, simply email us at joseph@afr.net. Again, that's joseph@afr.net. And then an additional article that we wrote entitled, this one is entitled, Sex Trafficking and the Abortion Industry, Evil Twins. Again, the title, Sex Trafficking and the Abortion Industry, Evil Twins. Jeremiah chapter 17, verse 9 tells us, the heart is deceitful above all things and desperately wicked. Who can know it? Again, Jeremiah 17, 9, the heart is deceitful above all things and desperately wicked. Who can know it? And the following accounts are accounts from women who were, by God's grace, who were rescued or were saved from sex trafficking, but they have very sad and very hard to listen to testimonies of things that happened to them when they were involved in the horrific world known as sex trafficking. So again, these testimonies may be a little bit hard to listen to, yet sadly they're true from women who were saved from the tragic industry called sex trafficking. The first testimonial, when my trafficker found out that any of his girls were pregnant, he would take us outside and beat us with a pipe around our stomach and abdomen until we miscarried. This happened to me 4 times. I never carried a pregnancy to term. The next testimonial, I was trafficked when I was 13 and got pregnant 6 times. I was always taken to a clinic by my trafficker and forced to have an abortion. The next testimony, before he started trafficking me, my trafficker took me to a clinic. He pretended to be my uncle and had the doctor administer Depo-Provera to me. I got intermittent Depo-Provera shots from the time I was 13 throughout the time I was trafficked until I was 23. The next testimony, my trafficker advertised me as someone who would not be using a condom, and so after a weekend of being sold at upscale hotels, he would force me to take Plan B. I had Plan B so many times that I had gynecological problems for 5 years after I got out. The next testimony, I was trafficked when I was a child. I had so many abortions and was back out on the track again right afterward and had so many untreated infections that I developed scar tissue, PID, and ultimately had to have a hysterectomy. The pain of not being able to have a child now that I'm happily married, is too great to describe in words. What you've just listened to are real accounts of women who survived sex trafficking yet experienced forced abortions by their captors. Sadly, this happens too often right here in America as well as in other nations. Modern-day sex slavery is what sex trafficking is, amongst other things. It's evil, wicked, and devastating in so many ways for the victims. Yet sadly, the tragic and very wicked industry of abortion is an evil twin to sex trafficking. The abortion industry works hand in glove with sex trafficking, as one aids and abets the other. Many are the victims of both hideous and dark industries. It is so critical that we, the Church of Jesus Christ, recognize and passionately mobilize to aggressively work to end both tragic industries. In the Gospel of John, in chapter 10 and verse 10, we are told, "The thief does not come except to steal and to kill and to destroy. I have come that they may have life and that they may have it more abundantly." These two wicked industries represent the epitome of what the devil seeks to do to all human beings on this planet. It's true that he seeks to steal from, kill, and destroy all people. The Lord Jesus Christ is the answer to these and all the other ills of our world. And we, the church, are the hands and feet of Jesus in this world. We're called to pray diligently and passionately for the ending of the work of both of these dark industries. However, it's so important that we understand that we pray and then get up and do what we're called to do to help end these tragic works of darkness. Certainly, we start with prayer, but then we get up and put legs to our prayers. Where does the church start?
A great starting place is, again, first you pray and seek the Lord's wisdom and guidance and direction. But then begin to educate yourself and your church family about these works of darkness. Research and find out about ministries that are on the front lines coming against these dark industries. Look at the websites of Christian ministries that are working faithfully to combat sex trafficking. Typically, they are well prepared to educate believers about the dark organizations that are involved with sex trafficking. Pray for these ministries and give to them financially to help them carry out their vital mission. Help to sponsor Bible studies or workshops or events that can serve to educate your church family about this issue. Find out ways to help extend the educational reach of these ministries. Also, learn more, much more, about so much of what the Ministry of Standing for Life is about. There are many great ministries that are doing great things to help the cause of life. Pregnancy help centers are ministries that provide free help to women who find themselves expecting a baby at a difficult time in their lives. Praying for pregnancy centers and giving financially to help them carry out their mission are two great things many believers can do to help. Volunteer your time and or help to give baby items such as diapers, baby bottles, baby clothes, and etc. to clinics. You can pray for women who go to abortion clinics to change their minds and keep their babies. Many people would be surprised at the number of women who go to abortion clinics to get abortions but change their minds and decide not to abort. This is the result often of the people of God praying behind the scenes. Believers can volunteer and be trained to be sidewalk advocates who work outside of abortion clinics. The Lord uses people who stand and pray, share pro-life brochures, and who are simply there to help women to choose to keep their babies instead of aborting them. They also very often help women see that choosing to place their baby up for adoption is a very good, noble, and fruitful option instead of abortion. And for time reasons, we're going to go ahead and end there. But if you'd like to get a copy of that article as well, again, the title of that article, Sex Trafficking and the Abortion Industry, Evil Twins. To get a copy, simply email us at joseph@afr.net. We'll be glad to get a copy to you. Again, joseph@afr.net. That article or any of the articles that we shared earlier in the broadcast. Again, joseph@afr.net. Well, thanks again for listening to the Hour of Intercession again. Today we've been looking at the topic, God calls us to boldly stand for life. We appreciate you listening in. As we usually do before we end the broadcast, if you're listening today and you have never given your heart to Christ and been saved, today is a wonderful day, a great day to be saved. If you'd like to make the step of committing or recommitting your heart to the Lord, would you from your heart pray and give your life to Christ today with us, even now? Lord Jesus, thank you for loving me so much. You came into this world a long time ago. You lived. You died on the cross to pay for all the wrong things I've ever done. 3 days later, you rose up from the dead so that I could be saved. Lord, I confess, I've sinned and done wrong in many, many ways. Lord, I repent of all the wrong I've done. Forgive me, Lord, for all the wrong things I've done. Lord Jesus, come into my heart. Be my Lord and Savior. You said in your word, whoever calls on the name of the Lord shall be saved. Right now, Lord, I'm calling on your name. Lord, save me. Fill me with your spirit. Help me to follow you all my life. In Jesus' name, amen. Well, if you prayed and gave your life to Christ, we're wanting to be in touch with you. Again, my email is joseph@afr.net. 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
4: American Family News, I'm Robert Thornton. Texas Attorney General Ken Paxton has announced the arrest of seven non-citizens who had been indicted for illegal activity related to the 2024 general election. The Texas Attorney General's office says for years that the Attorney General has investigated ballot harvesting operations and illegal voting activity. Due to findings of the Office of Attorney General, Attorney General Paxton, the U.S. Attorney's Office for the Northern District of Texas, the FBI, and HSI, all collaborated to charge seven people in Texas for illegal voting activity. The Justice Department has announced arrest in San Diego in what they've called Operation Cradle to Grift. Fox's Jessica Rosenthal reports.
5: National Fraud Enforcement Division Assistant Attorney General Colin McDonald traveled to San Diego to announce the first arrests of Operation Cradle to Grift, six men and six women who claim to be running daycares.
6: In total, these 12 ghost daycares billed the taxpayer more than $10 million.
5: He says nine of the 12 arrested were immigrants to the U.S.
6: The empathy of the American people allowed them to live and succeed in the greatest country in the world. But they turned that empathy on its head and began stealing from America.
5: These arrests follow a number of fraud busts in the area, including $65 million stolen from the elderly by a Chinese organized crime network.
4: Treasury Secretary Scott Bessent testified before the House Financial Services Committee today, and he defended the Trump administration as lawmakers pressed him on rising prices. Fox Business's Edward Lawrence reports.
7: Treasury Secretary Scott Bessent, he highlighted the fact that the Trump administration has now created more than 1 million private sector jobs. He also says the growth that they have created has been pretty good through the first year of this term. The secretary testified that they have seen eight consecutive months of manufacturing growth. The secretary also defended the plan forming to send $5,000 checks to Americans.
8: I think it's a good idea for the American people to keep more of their money.
7: Now, the secretary did say that when the Iran operations finish, gas prices will come down fairly quickly.
4: Carnegie Mellon University said it is taking swift action after determining that a professor's recent social media post on X violated university community standards. A school statement shared with Fox News Digital said the woman used expletives, racial slurs, and derogatory language that demeaned, dehumanized, and intimidated while using her school affiliation and implying support from university colleagues. Leading voices in the tech industry and in Washington are warning someone needs to put the brakes on the seemingly relentless march toward artificial superintelligence. AFN Steve Jordahl reports the one voice that's missing is China.
9: The Anthropic jailbreak in July and a subsequent whistleblower last week are sending shockwaves through the industry and in Washington over fears that AI's progress could lead to an extinction-level event. The threat seems so dire, it has Republican Speaker Mike Johnson and Democrat aspiring Speaker Hakeem Jeffries actually agreeing.
10: We have to put some guardrails, some safety measures in place to ensure that AI doesn't run away.
11: We should take decisive action now so that we can slow down the pace of development.
9: In Silicon Valley, tech CEOs Elon Musk, Sam Altman, and Dario Amodei, fierce competitors in the AI space, all say basically the same thing. This is Anthropic's Amodei.
12: There are real dangers. It's a warning sign that we need to slow down.
9: The only stakeholder not agreeing to apply the brakes is Chinese dictator Xi Jinping. Author and AI analyst Bob McGinnis says that one wild card could make any efforts on this side of the Pacific moot.
13: You should have done something 10 years ago. Now we have an emergency. Then we have an AI war.
9: He says we're trending toward a 1960s-style Cold War like we had with the Soviet Union, And while hindsight makes that look less threatening than it actually was for those living through it, McGinnis says we might not be so lucky the second time around.
13: We went to the cliff and we're looking over it, and the Soviets blinked. We may not be so fortunate the next time.
4: To see more news, go to AFM.net.
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14: Like Mary of Nazareth, are you content to be a hidden servant of the Lord? 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
15: Some of us move so quickly through life, as I have a tendency to do, from one appointment to the next, from one city to the next, from one responsibility to the next, from one meeting to the next, from one day to the next, that we don't stop to ponder, where is the hand of God active in my life?
14: This is Revive Our Hearts with Nancy DeMoss Wohlgemuth, author of Surrender, The Heart God Controls. For Wednesday, September 16th, I'm Dana Gresh. Nancy's continuing in the series, Mary of Nazareth.
15: One of the greatest hymns ever written in the history of the Christian church is found in the passage that we're looking at today. We're in the Gospel of Luke, chapter 1. We're looking at characteristics out of the life of Mary of Nazareth. And these are the same characteristics that God is looking for in our lives. They're the qualities of the woman that God uses to fulfill His purposes in our world. In our last session, we looked at the account beginning in verse 39 of Luke chapter 1 of Mary going to visit her cousin Elizabeth, who has also just found out that she, who was considered barren, is going to have a child. That child, of course, being John the Baptist. And when Mary reached Elizabeth's house, Elizabeth said to her, "Blessed is she who has believed that what the Lord has said to her will be accomplished." And we saw in our last session that the woman who believes God is a blessed woman. That's a woman that God can use. And then Mary responds, beginning in verse 46, with this great hymn of praise. We know it as the Magnificat. Mary said, My soul glorifies the Lord. And my spirit rejoices in God my Savior, for He has been mindful of the humble state of His servant. From now on, all generations will call me blessed, for the Mighty One has done great things for me. Holy is His name. His mercy extends to those who fear Him from generation to generation. He has performed mighty deeds with His arm. And then you go down to verse 53. He has filled the hungry with good things, but He has sent the rich away empty. He has helped His servant Israel, remembering to be merciful to Abraham and to his descendants forever, even as He said to our fathers. So Mary launches out into this great hymn of praise. And that's what I want you to notice, is that Mary was a praising woman, a woman of worship, a woman who gave thanks to God and recognized that this was the work of God and determined to magnify God. In every circumstance of life, the good ones and the negative ones, we choose how we will respond. Some of you have heard me say before that basically we either worship or we whine. And Mary, in the face of this great circumstance, is going to be a worshiper. She's a woman of praise. She's a woman with a grateful spirit. And she expresses to God, in front of her cousin Elizabeth, her great praise and adoration of the Lord. She speaks words of prayer, praise, and even music, song to the Lord. Mary worships God through this passage for His wonderful acts, for His mercy, and for choosing her. She's just overwhelmed, humbled that God would choose her and use her. And that sense of wonder finds itself flowing out of her life in praise. She's conscious that this is something God has done, that she is a recipient of God's grace and his mercy. And it's as if she can't help it. What comes overflowing out of this full life is a song, a hymn of praise. What comes overflowing out of your life when you experience the goodness, the grace, and the mercy of God? Do you just go on as if nothing had happened? Or do you find yourself taking time to stop and to say, God is great. God is good. And I thank him. I bless him for his goodness. Praise was not just something that Mary felt inside, though she certainly did that, but it's something that she expressed verbally so that others could hear it and could be blessed. I know there are times in my own life when I feel thankfulness for the goodness of God. But so many times I just hurry on and don't stop to say it. To say it to others, to say to the Lord, you have been so good, and I worship you. I thank you. And so let me ask this question. Is your life characterized by a spirit of praise? Do you respond to the circumstances and challenges of each day by expressing gratitude for the greatness and mercy of God? And do your responses give the world a proper opinion of God? As you respond to those circumstances, can the world hear what you say and be drawn to a God who is good and who is great, the God that you praise? As we read this passage, we see something else about Mary, and that is that she was a woman of the Word. She was a woman of the Word. In Mary's prayer that we've just read, there are at least 12 quotations from Old Testament scriptures. Now, most of us, if pressed, would have a hard time in a prayer coming up by memory with a dozen Old Testament quotations to work into our prayer. But she used the Word of God, with which she was obviously very familiar, as a part of her worship, her prayer, and her praise. Those quotations are all woven together. It's not something she had to say, wait a minute, let me go get my Bible so I can read a psalm of praise to the Lord. That's what I would probably have to do. But instead, she knew these psalms. She knew these passages. They were embedded in her heart. They were part of her thinking. What makes this all the more remarkable is that Mary probably was not able to read. She probably did not have any kind of formal education as a young woman growing up in that culture. And furthermore, even if she had been able to read, she didn't have a copy of the Old Testament at her house. She would have had to have heard the Word of God read at the synagogue as she had gone to worship.

Out of then the overflow of that word came this prayer as she prayed the word back to God. Ladies, if we're going to be used of God in our generation, we've got to become women of God's word, women who know the word of God. Twice in the last week, I've been exposed to some sobering illustrations of what happens when women don't know the word of God. A lady wrote me recently and said that she'd been in a conversation at a church retreat, a well-known evangelical church, a Bible-preaching church. And over the lunch table, she had talked with one of the other women who was attending this conference. And my friend who wrote to me had just recently lost her mother. So she said, she began talking with this other woman who had just lost her mother. And she said, for the second time in 6 months, someone said to me, "You need to talk to your mother and communicate with her, your now deceased mother, and try and get her to communicate with you." Now, my friend wisely said to the lady she had just met, "Where do you get this in God's word?" And that's the right question to be asking. The problem is today, even some of us who've been in the church for years being exposed to biblical teaching and preaching, we don't know the word of God for ourselves. This past week, I read an article about a cult in a part of the United States that has had some disastrous consequences because the founders claimed that what they were teaching was the word of God. They claimed that this is what the Bible taught, but their followers never bothered to check it out for themselves. As a result, they believed what someone else said the word of God said. They followed the leader rather than following the word of God. Now, if we women want to be used of God in our day, we need to get this word into us. We need to get into it, get it into our minds, get it into our hearts, so that when we are challenged, when we're having to respond to the circumstances of life, what comes out will be the word and the ways of God. That is the only reliable, unchanging source of authority for our lives. And so I ask you this question: do you love the word of God? Do you really? Do you make it a part of your everyday life? Or is it just a category of your life? Do you read the scripture? Do you memorize it, as Mary evidently had? Do you meditate on it? Do you mull it over? Do you apply it to real life circumstances and situations? And do you share it with others? Do you pray it back to God? And do you share it with others who may be in your pathway? Do you use the word in practical ways, in real life situations? As we move into Luke chapter 2, we're going to see some more characteristics of the woman that God uses. We read in verse 19 of Luke chapter 2 that after the shepherds left the manger scene, after the birth of Christ, Scripture says that Mary treasured up all these things and pondered them in her heart. Luke chapter 2, verse 19. She treasured up all these things and pondered them in her heart. Then 12 years later, as we go to the end of Luke chapter 2, we read another incident in Mary's life. This is after Mary and Joseph have found Jesus at the age of 12, talking with the teachers in the temple. And once again, verse 51 of Luke chapter 2, we read, Mary treasured all these things in her heart. These verses tell me that Mary was a reflective woman. She was a reflective woman. That's something that I don't know a lot about, to tell you the truth. And it's something that very few people today experience on a consistent basis. What is this passage telling us about Mary? The word treasured, where it says she treasured these things in her heart, it means to keep them there, to guard them, to preserve, to keep them safe, to keep them close, to keep them carefully. What picture does that give you of Mary? It says to me that Mary took time to meditate on what God had done. Shortly after the birth of her child, and then even years later when he was an adolescent and they were experiencing these unusual things happening in their lives, Mary took time to think about what God was doing, to ponder, to meditate, to treasure these things in her heart. Mary had a quiet spirit. She contemplated what was happening.
Now, I don't know about you.

0: But I find that oftentimes when something exciting is happening in my life, something that God is doing, the first thing I want to do is tell everybody about it. And there is a time to tell everybody about it. In fact, one of the verses we didn't read says that the shepherds left the manger scene and they went into the town and they told everybody all about it. And that's a great example that at times we need to follow as well. But sometimes we're much quicker to speak than we are to meditate, to ponder, to treasure these things in our hearts. We need time to reflect on what God is doing. And if we don't reflect, we're often going to miss what God is doing. Some of us move so quickly through life, as I have a tendency to do, from one appointment to the next, from one city to the next, from one responsibility to the next, from one meeting to the next, from one day to the next, that we don't stop to ponder, where is the hand of God active in my life? What is God saying and doing in my circumstances? If we don't stop and think about it, we're just going to run pell-mell through life and not see the hand of God, not recognize the involvement of God in our lives. And so we need time in this very hurried world to be quiet. Now, some of you may be thinking, when in the world am I going to get time to be quiet? Well, let me say this. It won't just happen. You've got to make time. You've got to take time. You've got to be willing to be away from the people and away from the crowds at times and say, I'm just going to be alone with the Lord, to be quiet, to listen to Him, to reflect on what He is doing in my life. We need time to sit still. That's not a behavior that most of us are very experienced with, particularly if you have children. Some of you never sit still during the course of a whole day. And from a human standpoint, that's understandable. But I will say your spiritual life and usefulness will suffer if you don't take time to sit still. Now, the other extreme would be those who want to sit still all day long and want to be, as it were, the Mary in the Mary and Martha combination of sisters. And to some of those women, God would say, you need to get up from sitting still and begin to serve, begin to be active. But I find for most of us as women today, our problem is not that we're sitting still too much. Our problem is that we're too active, mentally, physically, always having to do something, always having to be with people, always having to have noise on around us. We need time to consider, time to think. The tendency today in so many of our lives is to fill all the empty spaces with noise. So we get into the car, what do? We turn on the radio. We walk in the house, what do? We turn on the television. Let me just say, ladies, if you want to be a woman God uses, you can't always have noise around you. Get in your car, and if you have one of those times when you can be alone in your car, don't turn on the radio. Be still. Be quiet. Listen to God. Reflect on what He's saying and doing, even in the seemingly mundane circumstances of your life. Say, God, where are you at work here? What are you up to? What are you trying to accomplish in me and through me? Meditating on who God is. So here's the question for this characteristic. Do I take time to remember what God has done and to meditate on what He is doing in my life and in my circumstances? Mary was a reflective woman, and we need to learn to reflect and meditate on what God is doing in our lives. Now, I see also that Mary was a humble woman, a humble woman. It's interesting to me that very little is said of Mary in the scripture after the birth of the Lord Jesus. And that suggests to me that she was content to be in the background. She was content not to be a well-known woman. Now, she's well-known to us today, but she didn't know that she was going to be well-known. She was content not to have others know who she was. I believe that's because the deep driving motivation of her life was to make Jesus known. What mattered to her was that people would know who He was. In her humility of spirit, she said, it's okay if nobody knows who I am. What matters is that they know Him. You see, when the angel came to tell Mary that she was going to have a child, the angel had said of that son, he will be great. He will be the Son of the Most High God. And Mary just embraced the will of God. The angel didn't say, you will be great. The angel said, he will be great. You know, even among those of us who wouldn't think we aspire to fame or to be well known, there's something inside all of our hearts that wants to be recognized, that wants to have others notice what we do. But the woman God uses is a woman who is content not to be recognized, not to be appreciated, not to be noticed. Some of you day after day are being faithful in tending to matters of your home. You're being keepers at home. You're extending hospitality through your home. You're extending mercy to the poor and needy, as we're told that the virtuous woman does. But in some of your cases, no one knows what you're doing. Are you content not to be recognized, not to be appreciated, not to have people make a big deal about what you're doing because you've accepted the goal for your life that you will make him to be known? Your goal is that he will be seen to be great, and it really doesn't matter then what others think about you. When Mary prayed her great prayer in Luke chapter 1, verse 48, she said, God has been mindful of the humble state of his servant. She did not see herself as worthy of the favor of God. She knew that it was all of God's goodness and his grace that he was using her. She really had the spirit of John the Baptist. You remember how he said, he must increase and I must decrease. Are you willing to decrease, to be less known, to take the place of humility in order that he can increase? You know, you can never go wrong on the pathway of humility. Because it's not about us. It's all about him. It's about what God is doing through his son Jesus in our world. And we are just instruments. Some time ago, I remember meeting a woman who was a well-known violinist in an Eastern European country. And she talked about this matter of humility, and she held up her violin and she said, it would be foolish for this violin to think that it is anything. She said, what makes it something is when someone who knows how to play it begins to play it. And she said, we are as that block of wood in the hands of God. And if any beautiful music comes through our lives, it's not because we were anything. It's because the master knew what to do with us and how to use us as simply an instrument in his hands. So we realize it's not about this block of wood. It's about the Lord who wants to make beautiful music through us, reflecting his glory to others. Are you content to serve God without human recognition? If no one ever knew or saw or applauded the things that you're doing to serve your family, to love your mate, to serve the body of Christ, to minister in your church or in your community, if no one ever saw or knew or said thank you, would you keep doing it anyway? Is it your goal that he might increase and that you might decrease? That's the pathway to joy. That's the pathway to being a woman that God can use, a humble woman walking in the pathway of humility so that he can be seen to be great through us.
1: Nancy DeMoss Wolgemuth has been encouraging you to follow Mary's example. 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The kind who says, yes, Lord, in uncertain circumstances because she trusts that God will be faithful, who surrenders her ordinary life and watches God do the extraordinary through her? That's what our new study, Devoted, is all about. 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If a husband wants to show spiritual leadership in a home, what exactly does that look like? How can his wife encourage him to take those steps?
0: You know, men are not likely to insist that they provide leadership if we make it difficult for them to do so. So when that husband, when that spiritual leader, when that human authority gives direction, do you find yourself being responsive, yielding, having a submissive spirit, or do you find yourself being sometimes resistant, stubborn, difficult to work with? Now, that doesn't mean that the authority is always right. In fact, sometimes they won't be. And that's when we make our appeal first to God, who is big enough to change the heart of that authority. Proverbs 21 tells us that the king's heart is in the Lord's hand, and God turns that heart in whatever way he wants to do. So do you find yourself first going to God and saying, Lord, it doesn't seem to me that this direction is in accordance with your will, but I trust you to work in the heart of this authority, this king, if you will, to move his heart in accordance with your will. And then in a spirit of humility, to go to that authority after you've given God time to move and to act and to change his heart and to make an appeal to that human authority in a spirit of humility, in a spirit of cooperation, with a heart that says, I want us to be one. I want us to walk in harmony. I don't want to be resistant. I want to be a woman who is willing to follow. Now, I'll just be quick to say that this is not a natural way of thinking and living. This does not come naturally for me to yield and bend and be flexible to the direction of others. But the Holy Spirit working within us can give us the power and the desire, the enabling to live this submitted, trusting life.
1: Nancy will address that as we continue looking at Mary of Nazareth tomorrow on Revive Our Hearts.

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1: So it says, to one, we are the fragrance from death to death. To the other, the fragrance from life to life. 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You were literally bringing life into places of darkness.
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7: On a warm California evening last month, two friends, Donna and Paul, rented jet skis for a little adventure in the Pacific Ocean. But the fun ended when Paul lost control and fell off. Donna jumped in the water to save him.

0: The jet skis were now gone, and the two friends were floating on the ocean in the dark. Paul was dazed and unresponsive. Donna decided to swim for help after seeing a light. Hours later, reaching an oil rig, she was rescued and told them about Paul, who was still alone on the ocean. But it wasn't until the morning that Donna learned Paul had also been rescued after 15 hours on the water. Neither friend realized the danger they were in until it was too late. And so it is spiritually. There is a day of judgment coming, but God has sent a rescuer. Have you responded to His offer of salvation in Jesus Christ? Everything depends on this. Welcome to Haven Today. I'm David Wolin, sharing the great story that's all about Jesus. Today we continue in a series called God's Gift of Sleep. There's a cliche, you've heard it before, that you don't know what you've got until it's gone. And how true that is with sleep. You don't truly value sleep for the gift that it is until it's gone. And the reason for its absence are varied. It could be a crying infant who's woken you up so many times you've lost count. Could be a nagging worry of some kind, an anxious thought, or a physical ailment. Or perhaps you've been through some kind of trauma and your dreams are filled with terrifying themes. Or maybe it's just insomnia. Whatever it is, whatever is the reason you're losing sleep, here's the truth. The more you lose it, the more you realize how much you need it and long for it and realize what an amazing gift sleep really is. Our secular world around us already knows this. It already values sleep. But here's one thing it cannot do. The world at large cannot make the vital, awe and worship-inspiring connection to the wisdom of God who gave us this gift, or to the Savior in which we find and experience rest at its fullest. That is when the gift becomes most precious.
1: I'm more aware than ever that every day I live is a total gift. It's not a guarantee that we get to experience that new morning mercy. And that's the thing about mercy, right? It's not within our control. That's the thing about grace. We can't demand grace on our terms. It's God's to give or not to give. And all we can do with gifts is receive them with gratitude. And that is what waking up in the morning has become for me, an opportunity to worship God by being grateful for this undeserved gift.
0: Brett McCracken will be back in a few moments for the final segment of our conversation about his book, The Wisdom of Sleep. And there is a lot here, but suffice to say this, we live in a weary world, and our souls become weary in it. This is a book to refresh your soul, and it helps all of us consider our God who created sleep for our good. This points us to the hope of the gospel itself. And I want to invite you to request your copy of The Wisdom of Sleep. We'd love to send this book to you as our thank you for your gift of support. 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And now we'll get started with one of my favorite songs of worship pointing to our rest. Here's Aaron Keyes and Psalm 62.

0: This is Haven Today. I'm David Wolin, and joining us once again, Brett McCracken. Brett, welcome back.
1: Thanks for having me back. It's a fun conversation.
0: So I'm a little curious. Actually, I was thinking of this while we were talking earlier. You've had quite a reception to this book. I know you've been on other programs and podcasts and that kind of thing. How are you finding the reception of this book? What are people sort of keying in on as points of interest, you know, that are capturing them with this topic?
1: I think what I've heard the most is just, I've never thought about sleep this way before, like, and I'll never think about it again, you know, in the same way after reading this book. So I think there's been a lot of books generally about sleep as like a wellness practice and as like a health, you know, an important thing for your health. And there's been a lot of Christian books about Sabbath and rest and kind of decreasing the hurry in your life. But there haven't been a lot of Christian books on kind of a theology of sleep and thinking about sleep and kind of a register of devotional worship and theological reflection. So that's been fun. You know, as an author, you always want to make a unique contribution and get people thinking about things in ways they haven't thought about them before. And so that's been some of the cool feedback I've gotten so far.
0: I enjoyed all of it, very much so. And there's another category of this that I was really glad that you wrote about. I was caught off guard because I thought, mm-hmm. Oh, well, yeah, this is a really good point. I'm talking about dreams. You spent at least a couple of chapters or more just interacting with the reality that with our sleep comes dreams. And just again, thinking biblically, Old and New Testament, if you just kind of take a step back and look, the role that the dreams play in particular and what God does advancing his kingdom and the history of redemption during sleep and also through dreams is kind of profound. Like, it's not like here or there. It's all over the place.
1: Right. It's all over. Yeah. Yeah. I mean, I had to have chapters on dreams for that reason, right? Because when you think about where sleep shows up in scripture, actually, probably dreaming is like the major category of where nighttime slumber kind of figures into the narratives of scripture. It's all over the place, both Old Testament and New Testament. There's so many interesting stories of, you know, like Joseph interpreting dreams or Joseph in the New Testament, Jesus, you know, Mary's husband, like his dreams that kind of warn him about, you know, Herod and whatnot. And it's fascinating because it's not just God's people who he communicates to in dreams. There are also examples of like pagan kings and pagans like the wife of Pilate, who God kind of troubles her dreams, you know, the night before Jesus is crucified. So it's obvious that like there's a precedent in scripture for God meeting us in our dreams, getting a hold of our attention. And I think that's a big part of it. Like sometimes in our stubborn pride, we resist when God tries to get our attention in life. But dreaming is a place, I think, where our guards are a little bit down and we maybe are more open to feeling like there's a divine kind of communication happening in our dreams. And the other thing that's interesting about dreams, the science of dreams, is that we forget the vast majority of our dreams instantly. 99% of your dreams you will never remember. And if you do remember it when you wake up, it's usually forgotten within a minute. We all have that experience, right? Where you like, you wake up, you sort of remember your dream, but then an hour later you couldn't, you know, remember it. But every now and then there are dreams that stick with us for some mysterious reason. Like we've all had dreams that just kind of shake us to our core and we actually vividly remember them. I wonder, and there's no scriptural evidence that I'm using to back this claim up, but I do wonder if those are the moments that he wants us to pay attention to, those rare moments of dreams that we remember that kind of leave us shaken, kind of like Pilate's wife's dream. Like maybe there's something in our life that he's trying to pinpoint or something that he wants us to take action on. I don't think that's always the case, and I'm not recommending that we all start to overinterpret every dream that we have or every dream that we remember.
0: Yeah, the dangers there are many. I can only, you know, begin to imagine, but yeah.
1: There are many dangers, absolutely, yes. And there are traditions in Christianity that I think do err on that side, that overinterpret, you know, they read into every dream. But the other extreme is also, I think, dangerous, where some traditions in Christian, you know, practice are very closed off to it. They don't think, you know, our dreams can ever be a place where God, you know, tries to nudge us or convict us right. in some way. But I think right. that's limiting God. And like, he's the creator of our dreams. He is sovereign over our dreams. Scripture is full of examples of him using dreams for his purposes. And even today, like in the Middle East, you know, lots of Muslims, I think 25% of Christian converts from the Muslim world say that it was because of a dream. So clearly, even today, God is meeting people in dreams and is sovereignly using our dream time as a way to get people's attention. So I think we have to be open to it, even in Western culture, where we're not typically as open to that realm.
0: Yeah. Yeah. And you know, this is something too that intersects our lives, I think, all throughout our lives. I mean, oftentimes it's kids having nightmares and scared of the dark, and the phenomenon that's maybe some parents have experienced, the night terrors, those are the worst.
1: They are the worst.
0: Yes. Yeah, they are.
1: They are the worst.
0: But the reality is, you know, we have those very unsettling dreams throughout our lives. There are times at night, both my wife and I experience this, where it does feel like, and it's not all the time, but there does seem like there is a spiritual wrestling sometimes that happens with darkness.
1: Yes.
0: You know, with a dark force that we really can't explain, but it is very spiritual. It is very real, and it is happening, and scientists have theories about that, you know, to kind of explain it away. Honestly, as a believer, I don't buy it.
1: I
0: think there is something going on, you know, in the middle of all of that. But just kind of curious, I know you've interacted a fair bit with different thinkers on that topic. After having done so, have you walked away with some wisdom or some advice to give believers on that topic?
1: Yeah, for sure. I'm glad you brought up kind of the spiritual warfare aspect of dreams, because I absolutely believe that that is a dimension to our dream life where, you know, God can meet us in our dreams, but the other side, right? Like demons, the devil can gain a foothold in our dreams. And I think I have a section in the second chapter on dreams where I talk about like the importance of tending to our inputs. I think any parent of young kids knows that like basic advice for them to not have bad dreams is like, what do you consume? Like, what shows are you watching?
0: Yeah.
1: What movies are you watching? Are you being exposed to like scary headlines in the news? So stewarding our inputs, our mental inputs, before we go to bed is a big thing we can do to set ourselves up for better dreams and avoid kind of some of the darker stuff.
0: Yeah, and technology has not been our friend within this aspect of it. I mean, it got worse for sure during COVID. That was, I think, where the term doom scrolling kind of came into popular usage. But there's all kinds of screens that glow and entertain us and sort of hijack our wakefulness, you know, in a way that can kind of ruin a night of sleep. Yeah. You know, here we are trying to oftentimes, I think, escape things we don't want to face, things we're struggling with. That gets hijacked with entertainment, you know, rather than allowing ourselves to flee to the Lord. And also, you talk about this in the book, there is a well-founded, I think, Christian tradition of before sleep, spending a little bit of time in the Word, in prayer, allowing God's thoughts to be your final thoughts of the day before you surrender to sleep.
1: Yeah. I think that's a practice that we all should recover, because in the, like you mentioned, the smartphone, the scrolling age, the worst thing you can do before you go to bed is doom scroll, right? Like it's be confronted with all the scary headlines about the world, the latest natural disasters, the latest political turmoil somewhere in the world. Like that's not gonna be a good thing to think about, to dwell on as you drift into sleep. But what we should do is like read scripture, like read a devotional book. Like I love Charles Spurgeon's evening and morning devotional, where you read one at night, one in the morning, and just pray. Like that's something I've tried to practice in my own life. As I wrote this book, I tried to pivot to doing more prayer right before bed. I struggle with it in the morning for various reasons because my kids are up and I have to make breakfast and it's just crazy busy. But in those final moments of waking life before you go to sleep, when you're laying down in that period of kind of, I'm still awake, but I'm drifting to sleep, I have tried to use that time to just pray, like thank God for what he's given me on that day, thank him for his provision over my life, and ask him to be in my dreams, to be sovereign over my sleep so that I can rest well in his grace.
0: I'd be curious to know whether, having now finished this book, is there something that has really stuck with you as a profound takeaway? Like you've mentioned some different habits, but is there something that has really stuck in your mind or your heart in your walk with God that this work on sleep has, you know, helped you to discover?
1: Yeah, I think there's so much I could say that I'm personally like taking away from this experience. But one thing that recently has really stuck with me on this whole topic is just the reality of the mercy of waking up. Maybe because I'm in my 40s now, I'm kind of on the other side of the arc of life, you know, like going up into, you know, to midlife, and now I'm kind of on the like descent time. My body is not as vibrant as it used to be. I feel my age. I feel my mortality. So I'm more aware than ever that like every day I live is a total gift. It's not guaranteed. It's not earned. It's not deserved. When I wake up in the morning, it's an act of grace. It's a total gift from God. That, you know, that phrase, new morning mercies, is kind of a cliche in Christian culture. And there's a great book by Paul Tripp, a devotional book with that title, yes, which I highly recommend.
0: Excellent.
1: But it's cliche, but we really need to like inhabit those words, I think. And for me, it's just been a sweet kind of change in my life. Like I find myself like when I wake up, even if it's stressful, even if the grind of life looms large, I still have had this mind shift of like, this is such a gift. Like I get to be alive another day. I get to like do work for God. I get to love my kids and my wife and be loved by them. I get to see the trees and the birds and the sun. Like it's a gift, and it's not something that we should take for granted, because any one of us could die in our sleep, you know, on any given day. Like it's not a guarantee that we get to experience that new morning mercy. And that's the thing about mercy, right? It's not within our control. That's the thing about grace. We can't demand grace on our terms. We can't order grace on Amazon, you know, same day delivery. It's God's to give or not to give. And it's his prerogative. And all we can do with gifts is receive them with gratitude. And that is what waking up in the morning has become for me, just like an opportunity to worship God by being grateful for this undeserved gift.
0: Amen to that. This reflection on sleep, how does that point us toward and spotlight and help us to see the Lord Jesus more clearly? How does sleep help us to know Christ and see him more clearly in our lives?
1: I think it's related to what I was saying earlier about the kind of picture of the gospel, the faint picture of the gospel. And I talk about, you know, one of the like kind of epiphany moments or like unlocking moments when I was thinking about this topic and writing about it was the reality that like, sleep is a form of death, but it's a form of death out of which we receive new life. Like it's a miracle the way that kind of the death of sleep gives us new life, right? Mm-hmm. And I think that right there is such a beautiful picture of what we get from Christ's death, right? Out of the death of Christ, we receive the benefits of life. Like every gift is ours through the sacrifice of Christ, right? It was a death that gives us life. And when you wake up in the morning feeling replenished, and even if you don't feel that way, it's happening, right? Your body has been restored. Your cognitive health is better off because of the death of sleep.
0: Mm-hmm.
1: And I think that that's a beautiful way that kind of atonement is kind of built into the fabric of creation in a way. Life from death. And I think that is a way that it points to Christ, right? Like the centerpiece truth of creation is atonement, life from death. The cross of Christ and the new life we have because of that is the single most momentous moment in cosmic history, right? Everything circles around that. But you see pictures of that all over creation, and it all points us to that momentous moment of Christ on the cross. Out of death comes life, and sleep and waking up and experiencing new life from the death of sleep is just one of the many pictures of that.
0: Mm. Oh, so good. So good. Well, Brett McCracken, I am really, really delighted that you were willing to spend some time with us today. Very much enjoyed our conversation on the wisdom of sleep. So many different aspects of this that are fascinating to explore, but all of them deeply edifying and deeply needed, I think, especially today for our world at large, but certainly for the Christian who in Christ can rest in a completely different way as the world sees it. That is another compelling witness, I think. So again, thank you for being with us on Haven today.
1: Yeah, thank you so much for having me, David.
2: Hello.

0: Sleep now in the hands of God.
1: Sarah Sparks with Benediction for Sleep. This is Haven Today. I'm David Wolin. And with the time we have left, I want to invite you deeper into the rest God designed you for and desires for you. It's yours in Christ. And the new book, The Wisdom of Sleep, written by my guest today, Brett McCracken, is such a balm for a weary soul, such deep encouragement for every believer. 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I'm David Wolin. Won't you come back again next time? We'll be keeping it all about Jesus. It's The Great Story, here on Haven Today.
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6: American Family News, I'm Rusty Pugh. Police in Los Angeles are investigating a chopper crash involving a news-gathering team. Battalion Chief of the Los Angeles Fire Department, Rico Gross.
7: Sad to report that the firefighters responded, over 70 firefighters. We did have a loss of life of 3 members of the community and 2 members transported to the hospital.
6: The United States is reportedly to sell Israel a huge package of weapons.
8: Several news organizations, including Reuters, cite U.S. officials as saying this arms deal is worth $2.8 billion. It would be one of the largest deliveries of munitions ever between the United States and Israel. The package includes 20,000 bunker buster bombs, which explode underground after penetration, and 40,000 one-ton bombs, whose use by Israel in Gaza and Lebanon has drawn international anger. Their wide blast radius raises concerns about significant civilian casualties. No official statement from either country at this time. Jonathan Savage, Fox News.
6: Department of Homeland Security Marcoin Mullen discussing the work that ICE has done to keep Americans safe and getting illegal aliens out of the country. However, Democratic leaders have been raising concerns about ICE. Mullen says that despite the threats that Democratic leaders put on agents, they are still going to do their jobs.
9: ICE agents are out there doing the job. They're not going to intimidate us. They're not going to intimidate ICE agents. People that are willing to do that job for DHS, the patriots that I get to work with, the men and women, I promise you, will not be intimidated by reckless behavior like that, because they know they're out there every single day protecting the homeland.
6: President Trump has called recent artificial intelligence CEO warnings about potential harms from a technology a hoax. And Tuesday, that conversation continued before Congress. Jessica Rosenthal has more.
10: Some AI company leaders are asking for Congress to regulate them. Anthropic's CEO has asked for a limited waiver to antitrust rules so they can slow down development and talk safety. Treasury Secretary Scott Bessent indicated at a House Financial Services hearing he thinks there's a way to avoid a slowdown and continue the AI race with China.
11: We need to develop more of an open source, more open source models in the U.S. We can't let these large labs have regulatory capture because that will stop innovation.
10: At a Senate Judiciary Committee hearing, Missouri Senator Josh Hawley said there is no way he'd grant AI companies antitrust exemptions.
12: So that they can what? Collude together? I mean, absolutely no way that that is happening.
10: Senator Ted Cruz said he agreed with Hawley.
6: An author and election integrity advocate says the U.S. Supreme Court has given vote fraudsters a free pass with its rejection of President Trump's effort to restrict mail-in ballots.
13: Trump blasted Justices Neil Gorsuch, Amy Coney Barrett, and Brett Kavanaugh, who he appointed to the high court, for rejecting his efforts to restrict the use of mail-in ballots in the 2026 midterms. In a lengthy social media post, he wrote, quote, "The court's inability and unwillingness to do the right thing for our country will go down in a very negative way in the annals of history. This Supreme Court is bullied and cajoled by the radical left into making decisions that have set America back at least 100 years. Robert Knott is the author of the 2022 book, Crooked, What Really Happened in the 2020 Election. He says the president is justified in being upset.
14: Between the court's blessing of birthright citizenship, which shouldn't be legal, and now this, it's no wonder the president's angry at his appointees. He was presented clearly vetted people who were supposed to uphold constitutional principles, and they seem to go with the flow. Right now, what we have is millions of illegal aliens. We have Democrat-run states that are loosening election rules, and a Supreme Court that seems indifferent to the gravity of the threat to free and fair elections. No wonder the president's upset.
13: Knight says Democrats are clearly jubilant about the court's ruling.
14: These judges have basically given the vote fraudsters a free pass. It should be obvious to everyone we need some common sense measures to rein in the mail-in balloting, which went crazy during the COVID pandemic. I believe that the Democrats used it to flood the marketplace. To say that there's no mail balloting fraud or there's so little it wouldn't change an election boggles the mind.
13: I'm Chad Groening.
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17: When we release a loved one, when we release a child into trusting the Lord, you know, we're releasing them to the Lord. We're not releasing them to a cliff to fall over. We need to mentally have this picture. We are releasing them into the arms of God, and that's the safest place for any person to be. Now, will we always get the outcome that we want? Absolutely not. But regardless, we can't control the outcome anyways.
1: That's insight from Lisa Turkhurst, who's our guest today again on Focus on the Family with Jim Daly. And we're glad you've joined us. I'm John Fuller.
18: You know, John, it's great to have Lisa back. Every time it's just like wisdom, wisdom, wisdom. Yeah. And she's lived, you know, a life of observation, I would say. You know, last time we talked about fear and control, and we're going to continue that discussion today. It was so good and has application for each and every person, because in this life, in our sinful nature, fear, which the Lord does not want us to live in, leads to unhealthy control issues. And I would say, you know, many of the marital problems that we see here at Focus on the Family that we help at Hope Restored, our marriage intensive, much of it is rooted in this area of fear and control. And I'm so grateful she's written the book that we can talk about today, and I just want to get on with it.
19: Yeah, yeah, and that book is called Making Peace with What I Can't Control. Find relief from the exhaustion of overthinking, trying to fix others, and wanting to figure it all out.
18: Hey, hang on, John, the phones are ringing off the hook.
19: Don't miss out on your opportunity.
18: Come on.
19: Contact us today if you want to get a copy of the book, and by the way, download the broadcast app that we have so you don't have any fear about missing out on what Lisa shared last time.
18: We covered a lot of material last time, but we're going to roll into continuing to get to this issue of fear and control and all that. Let's go back and kind of talk about the common fears that often lead to control, because we didn't get to that list. And I'll read them again, and I want you to highlight a couple. But fear of rejection, abandonment, or not being loved. So these are the things in our, a lot of times in our childhood that we experience that set up our attitudes and our emotional response.
17: And even our perceptions of present day things we're going to face. We will pull from these previous feelings, and they may go all the way back to unhealed things in our childhood or even experiences that we had throughout our adulthood. But boy, rejection's a big one.
18: And abandonment. I mean, that can, in a marriage, that can be some, the other spouse is working late and you catastrophize that into, what are they doing? They're not wanting to spend time with me. And they're actually working on a project that the boss said, could you get this done by the time you leave tonight? So some of that is like that, right? And because of those wounds as a child, you're making it as something it's not.
17: Yeah, I think one of the greatest fears that we have as humans is emotional suffering. And certainly the fear of loss ties right into that as well. I tell a story in the book about one of my dearest friends. Her name is Leah. She has worked side by side with me on every book project that I've done for, it seems like, eons, truly. But because we're so close and we're working together all the time, we process a lot of life. I tell a story about Leah losing her father to brain cancer. And he went from being this vibrant, healthy, strong man to finding out he had a brain tumor, and then the decline and deterioration. It was shocking. It definitely impacted her, and the grief was enormous. So Leah had one son by the time her father passed, and then she since had another daughter. And she came to me and she said, I think there's this area of controlling that has been really troublesome to my marriage. And that is that I always want to make every choice for my kids to make sure that they are healthy. And, you know, I watched my father deteriorate and I don't want that in my children. And so it's caused some tension between her and her husband. So we were processing this. And I asked her a very important question. I said, Leah, are you trying to keep your kids healthy? Or are you trying to prevent cancer? Because trying to keep your kids healthy, that is a responsible thing to do. Trying to prevent cancer is impossible. You can do all that you can do to set your children's health up for success, but ultimately you cannot control whether or not they ever get, you know, a diagnosis of cancer. And I think that helped open her brain to that fine line between being responsible, feed your kids healthy food, do what you need to do to keep them healthy, but not be so controlling where you take it into hyperdrive trying to prevent cancer, because at the end of the day, that's not going to be possible.
18: Yeah, and that's a good example of how to deal in a healthy way with something that could be unhealthy. Mm-hmm. How did, I mean, what was her first response, if you can recall? I mean, how did she, was she defensive or?
17: No, she wasn't, because I asked her a very important question at first. Are you open to a thought? And anytime we're going to share something that could step on somebody's toes, you just ask, you know, are you open to a thought? And she said, yes, I am. And so I asked her that profound question, you know, are you trying to keep your kids healthy? Are you trying to prevent cancer? And it really, really impacted on a very practical level the way that she's now interacting with her family. It was life-changing to her. It's not a perfect science, of course. Does she sometimes still step into, you know, trying to prevent cancer? Of course she does. But because she's aware of it, it has drastically improved the environment of her home. And I think that's the secret. It's not to do this right all the time, but it's to get it right while there is still time to provide a healthier environment for us and our loved ones.
18: Yeah, that is so good. In that regard, you were up in a alpine, I think, one of those alpine slide rides. We have plenty of them here in Colorado, actually. Come visit them. But it's what they do in the summertime, and you get into this metal, I don't know what you'd call it, car.
19: Yeah, kind of a roller coaster car.
18: Yeah, and you ride down the ski slopes, and you do it at a fast pace. But you learn something in that, kind of that little lesson of how to surrender.
17: That's right. And it was a painful lesson, truly. So my friend Joy really wanted to ride the mountain coaster. I was very timid. And I thought, I don't want to ride the mountain coaster. I've never wanted to ride a mountain coaster. I don't have that on my bingo card. And I'm looking at the mountain coaster and I'm like, I'm not even sure this thing is 100% safe. So I would prefer not. I can find other things to do to have a lot of fun. I don't need that. But she was like, come on, you can do it with me. You can do it with me. And then she finally said, we'll ride on it together. I said, okay. So we get up. And you know, have you ever been in a situation where things are unfolding, but it takes your brain a minute to catch up before all of a sudden you realize it's kind of too late. My brain didn't catch up on time. That's what happened. They strapped Joy in her seat, ushered me to the front of the car. Basically, I am sitting on her seat, ushered me to the front of the car. Basically, I am sitting on the front of the car. They put a seatbelt across me, and then the thing goes.

0: side of the mountain, and they could hear us and identify that it was Joy and Lisa screaming. And at first, I was screaming like for my life, like, help me, help me. Like, I was so unwell. But about three quarters of the way into the ride, I thought, all that's doing is wearing my voice out. Like, nobody's coming to save us. No, there is, until we get through this, we cannot get off this. We cannot get around this. We cannot get above this. We've got to get through this. And I stopped screaming. And I just kind of surrendered to the process. And we did get through it. Yeah. You know, one of the most powerful prepositions in all of the Bible, as my friend Dr. Joel Mutamali says, is the word through. We have to sometimes just go through. The children of Israel had to go through the wilderness. Jesus had to go through the cross. Sometimes we are going to be in situations where there is absolutely nothing we can do. We are strapped to the front of a situation that is going to barrel through what is going to barrel through, and we have to get through it. But in the process of getting through it, if we white knuckle it, resist it, scream at the top of our lungs, we can certainly make that the way we get through it. Yeah. Or we can realize, ultimately, I don't have control. Ultimately, I've got to surrender this. And what I would say is surrender it to the Lord. And the roller coaster eventually came to a stop. Unstrapped myself, got off, and I declared, I'll never do that again. So, you know, but in the middle of it, there was nothing I could do to control. And I thought, this is what it feels like. This is what it feels like to have absolutely no control. And guess what? I survived.
1: And we pay money to do that. That's
0: I did
1: crazy.
0: Pay money. That's a very unfortunate thing. I think Joy actually paid money for it, too.
1: You know, what's interesting with that. Think of life circumstances, whatever they might be, and the operator whispering that, the Lord whispering to us, don't use the brake. Wow. Mm. Whatever you do, don't use the brake. Mm-hmm. I've got you. Mm-hmm. That's a challenge.
0: It's such a challenge. It really is. And let me tell you, if I could have reached that brake, I would have hit it myself.
1: Yeah.
0: But I couldn't reach the brake. I couldn't even have a conversation with Joy. It was too loud, too fast. I mean, there was literally nothing I could do. Yeah.
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1: Lisa, I'm thinking of a book that Focus published with Dr. Ken Wilgus. The title is hilarious. It's Feeding the Mouth That Bites You, How to Emancipate Teenagers into Adulthood. And it kind of fits with this. But he explained to me, and I'm going to paraphrase, so Ken, if I'm doing this inappropriately, let me know. But he said a lot of his therapy time as a counselor is spent helping parents more so understand the moment they're in, because they tend to linger in that control, like you said, the healthy control of raising a young child, but they still have those attributes in the teen years. And he said, that's the biggest mistake a parent is making. You know, you let your later teen decide if they're going to go to church. Really? Ken, are you serious? Because you know the answer is most likely going to be maybe not. But he's saying let them fail at home rather than go off to college or whatever they're going to do and totally get untethered to good habits, good biblical characteristics, etc. Mm-hmm. But you got to be strong enough, courageous enough to let them fail. Mm-hmm. And it's better that they fail in your home. That's kind of the genesis. But he said most of the therapy is undoing a parent's thought and helping a child be able to express themselves, which is kind of what you're saying.
0: Yeah, and let me fully acknowledge that I know how hard this is. And it sounds good when we're recording a broadcast.
1: Right.
0: Practical everyday living. Sometimes we're going to do this right and sometimes we're going to get it wrong. The secret is to recognize when we've gotten it wrong, when we've stepped over and tried to not only manage ourselves, but manage their life as well, is to catch it quickly.
1: Yeah.
0: And to go and acknowledge, like, yeah, hey, I have stepped over into control mode. And, you know, I love you. I want the best for you. It's not an excuse, but that is the truth. and

0: Guess what? Now I'm ready to say the script to you.
1: Yeah.
0: Okay.
1: So good.
0: Your choice. Okay. Yeah. You see, I think we crossed the line again from being responsible to being controlling the minute that I don't stop at just sharing my wisdom, but I expect someone else's choices to line up with my desires.
1: That's it. That's the difference. And that's exactly what he's getting at. And that's where you end up in trouble. So let's make sure we understand what's mine and what's yours. Whoever that other person is, your spouse, your child, your friend, how do you know what's genuinely yours to own and what is theirs to own?
0: So if I can't own it, I can't control it. So here's the thing. Like, I tell a story in the book about a loved one that had been struggling with addictions. And certainly in the world of addictions, control is a really big factor at play. So my loved one had been struggling with addictions, and I had gotten so in tune with their struggle that one night I woke up and it was like 2 o'clock in the morning, and I sat straight up in bed gasping, and I'm like, they're in trouble. They're doing something they're not supposed to be doing. Now, we didn't live in the same household, but it was someone I cared a lot about. And so we had Find My on our phone. And so I checked their location. And sure enough, 2 a.m., they're driving around. And I thought, there's no reason to be driving around at 2 a.m. And I literally got in my car. And I want you to hear where I'm crossing the line now. Mm-hmm. I got in my car and I drove to find them. They went through an all-night drive-through. I went to that drive-thru, I was able to catch up to them, and I pulled my car beside theirs, told them to pull over. They refused. I parked my car. I went and I put my body, I stood my body in front of their vehicle and said, you cannot drive until you pull over and take a breathalyzer test. And it had become such an overwhelming situation that I carried a breathalyzer test in my glove compartment. And so I eventually got them to pull over. And eventually they took the breathalyzer test. And eventually I talked them into letting me drive them home. But I will tell you, after I dropped them off, I drove home. I walked up my sidewalk at 3 a.m. And I thought, what am I doing? This is not sustainable. This is not sustainable. And in the end, this isn't helping. Is that an extremely painful realization? Yes. But what I was doing was I was not only doing my part, I was doing their part. And I felt like it was my duty to prevent bad things from happening. And so I became a rescuer to the nth degree. And in the end, did all of my rescuing efforts ever cause them to turn around? No. I rescued and rescued and rescued and rescued, but it's kind of like pulling a loved one off a train track. If they're continuing to crawl back up on that train track and the train is barreling closer and closer and closer, every single time when you climb back on the train track and you pull them off and you pull them off and you pull them off, eventually you're going to crawl up on the train track chasing them once again, and the train's going to run over you both.
1: Yeah. I mean, and it's, you know, I know a story where someone did engage their adult child, young adult, 20-something, and they did that exact thing. And it actually, the outcome was a more positive outcome, that was an action that arrested the child's behavior and they got help. And so it is, you know, you never know. But I, just like you're looking at those things, but you've got to know your motivation, and only you can know your motivation.
0: Like, that's
1: how
0: right.
1: Far can I do this? How long can I do this? And, you know, that is such a personal thing, but the warning is what we're wanting parents to
0: Absolutely.
1: Hear or friends to hear.
0: And look, you can be a support. You can be the parent. You can be their greatest prayer warrior. You can put resources in front of them so that they can try to get the help they need. But at the end of the day, they have to make that choice.
1: That is so true, especially for addictions.
0: Yeah.
1: Lisa, let me ask you, you have a great story about giving a very precious treasure to a stranger on an airplane, somebody named Ron. Describe what happened, and then what happened over the years.
0: So I got on an airplane one day, and this was 25 years ago. And I was very tired, so I prayed a selfish prayer. Lord, let me be the only one on my row because I'm so tired. I've been speaking
1: like that prayer
0: at a retreat all weekend, and I was all talked out. So I sat down, and at first I was the only one on my row. And I was like, oh, thank you, Lord. And then right before the plane doors closed, they let one last person on the airplane. It was a man named Ron. I came to know his name because he came to sit right beside me. And I was like, oh.
1: And he wanted to talk.
0: Well, I wasn't sure at first, so I decided I'm going to pull out my Bible. So either that will make him not talk to me, or if we do talk, I'm going to steer the conversation to something that I want to talk about, and that's the Lord. So he sat down, and at first he didn't say anything, and then he leaned over as we got into the flight, and he goes, so you're just going to like sit there and read the Bible? And I looked at him and I said, yes, I think the Bible's very interesting. What do you know about the Bible? And he's kind of fumbled with his answer a bit, letting me know he knew some facts about God, but he didn't have a personal relationship with the Lord. And then he started asking me questions about the Bible. And so first they were kind of easy. I was able to answer them. And then I started lifting up emergency prayers to the Lord, like, help me find these answers, Lord, you know, and I'm going all over the Bible and reading him different scriptures. And in the middle of all of that, the Lord said to me, just really pressed on my heart, Lisa, give this man your Bible. And so while I'm still witnessing to this man, I start having an argument with God. I'm like, God, this is my Bible. This is my tear-stained, highlighted, written in. My kids have drawn pictures in this. This is my Bible. But that is a good suggestion. I'll go home. I'll buy him a Bible. I'll highlight some verses, package it up, get his address, send it to him. Go, God. And I continue to talk to Ron. But the Lord was just crystal clear, putting it on my heart, give this man your Bible. So eventually I closed my Bible. I put the Bible on Ron's lap and I said, I think you're supposed to have my Bible. And he looked at me very shocked and he said, why would you give what is obviously a treasured possession to a complete stranger? Why would you do that? I said, well, I have to be honest. I don't really want you to have my Bible.
1: That was good.
0: But something that I've learned is in the midst of all of eternity, sometimes God pauses in the midst of all of this to touch the heart of one person. And Ron, I believe God's paused for you today. And so he took the Bible. He told me he would read it. And then the plane landed. We exchanged business cards. He took the Bible and got off the plane. And I remember thinking, oh, Lord, can I chase him down to make sure he doesn't throw it away in the nearest airport trash can? And Lord was crystal clear, like, no, anything you release into my hands, and this is what I felt like the Lord was saying, anything you release to me will never truly be gone.
1: Wow.
0: And I remember just kind of feeling that in my heart, hearing it from the Lord. And then a couple weeks later, I get a call from Ron. I was at my office. He called and he said, you are never going to believe what's happened to me. I went home and I took a week off from work to read that Bible. I acted like, yeah, of course, that's what we all do. But inside, I'm like, what?
1: Whoa.
0: And I never heard from Ron again. Mm-hmm. And then fast forward 24 years later, I was on tour in San Antonio, a little city outside of San Antonio, and three women came and found one of my assistants and said, is there any way we could meet Lisa? Because we want to tell her the rest of the story if she remembers the Bible that she gave away on that plane. Of course I remembered. And so we brought them backstage, and it was Ron's sister, a good family friend, and Ron's daughter.
1: Yeah.
0: And they shared with me the rest of the story, that Ron wound up giving his heart to the Lord. Mm-hmm. And he wound up leading his entire family to Christ. And then the daughter pulled out the Bible, and she'd brought it with her, the Bible that I thought I'd never see again. And she pulled it out and she said, you know, a few years ago, my dad passed away very suddenly, and the greatest treasure he left me was your Bible that you'd given him. And she opened it up, and I could see my handwriting all throughout the Bible. I could see Ron's handwriting from all those years all throughout the Bible. And then when Ron passed away, I could then see his daughter's handwriting all through the Bible. And you know, that Bible story, it revisited my life at a time where I was really struggling. God, are you here? God, do you hear my prayers? Are you in control? And you know, God didn't have to do that. He didn't have to bring that Bible back 24 years later. Now, of course, I told the daughter she has to keep the Bible. But just the fact that I held it again and I heard the rest of the story, only God could do that.
1: Yeah.
0: And it reminded me so powerfully, God really is in control. God really does care about us. God really is working behind the scenes in ways that we will never, ever know all the details of. And most importantly, it truly, truly is a fact that whatever we release into the hands of God is never truly gone. It is safe to surrender that which is outside of our control to the Lord and let the Lord do what only He can do. We need to do our part, and then we have to leave the rest to God. We need to stop carrying weight that was never ours, that was never meant for us to carry.
1: Yeah, wow.
0: Because it's really hard to enjoy your life when you're trying to control everything and everyone in your life.
1: Won't be joyful.
0: It will not be joyful. And so the choice is, it's not that we're going to get it right all the time, but the choice is to get it right now, while there is still time, to instead of dreading your life, start enjoying your life.
1: Yeah.
0: And start surrendering to God that which is outside of your control.
1: Lisa, so good. So good. Thank you for being with us. This was powerful. And I hope for the listeners that this is striking a chord for you. If you're living there and you're trying to do the right thing for everybody, it may be time to assess that and look at obedience rather than living in fear and control. Lisa, again, thanks for being with us.
0: You're so welcome.
1: And if that's where you're at, get in touch with us. We have so much help for you here at Focus on the Family. Our team of caring Christian counselors is here to listen, pray with you, and help you find a path forward with hope and peace. And we have a wealth of trusted resources to come alongside you, offering biblical wisdom and practical help for your marriage, your parenting, and whatever challenges your family may be facing. Just reach out to us. One of those great resources is Lisa's terrific book, Making Peace with What I Can't Control, Find Relief from the Exhaustion of Overthinking, Trying to Fix Others, and Wanting to Figure It All Out. I mean, that title really sums it up. If fear, worry, overthinking, or trying to manage the choices of others has left you exhausted, this resource will help you. It'll help you recognize what's yours to carry and find the courage to release the rest to God. And when you make a pledge today, a gift of any amount, we'll send you a copy of Lisa's book, Making Peace with What I Can't Control, as our way of saying thank you for being part of the ministry and helping others too. And let me share how your gifts reach others. We heard from Jennifer, who said this: I'm a fairly new listener, and I'm so thankful God led me to Focus on the Family during my morning commute. 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
4: When Jonah obeyed God, a revival swept through the city of Nineveh, and the whole population turned to God. Could that happen again in our time? Today on Turning Point, Dr. David Jeremiah considers this possibility as he continues the series, Jonah, the Runaway Prophet. Is your heart ready for an awakening? To introduce the conclusion of his message, The Anatomy of Revival, here's David.
5: And thank you for joining us as we continue our study in the book of Jonah. We're at the part of the book where the revival in Nineveh is underway. We're learning so much about what God does when he sends revival to his people. And we hope that you're following along with your Bibles, maybe a study guide, and understanding the purpose and poignancy of the book of Jonah. We'll get to that in just a moment, but first, let me remind you that Turning Point has a magazine that we're really excited about because we know it's having an impact on the lives of people. It has devotional material for every day of the week, Monday through Friday, and then a special one for each weekend. So if you're looking for a way to get your devotional life started, here's a good way to do it. Articles about the things of God and ministry items about Turning Point, beautifully designed. You'll love to have this, and you can get it just by asking for the magazine next time you get in touch with us, and we'll get you on the list, and you'll be receiving it just as all the rest who receive this beautiful magazine each month. Here is part two of The Anatomy of Revival. God had a preacher, and that preacher carried the message to the city. God could have caused revival without a preacher. We know that. God can do anything. He could, but he does not, because his plan has always been the preaching of the Word of God. Romans says it this way, "How then shall they call on him in whom they have not believed? And how shall they believe in him of whom they have not heard? And how shall they hear without a preacher?" When Billy Graham went to London in 1954, many people thought it was all glory and headlines, but when he went there, he faced great opposition. The London Times mocked him as a foolish man who would return to America humbled because he brought a simple gospel to a sophisticated society. Yet God's people prayed, and God used that preacher greatly. More than 2 million people attended the meetings over a 12-week period, and thousands gave their lives to Christ. I cannot imagine that. I have done a few rallies over the years in arenas. I've never done more than two in 1 week, and I always had a day in between. Billy Graham preached for 12 weeks every night of the week. I don't know how he did it, but God helped him do it, and God used that to bring a great awakening to Great Britain. In the passage from Luke, we are told Jonah was a sign. When he went to Nineveh, he was a sign in two ways. His preaching was a sign, and Jonah himself was a sign. Consider what would happen to a person after days in the belly of a fish. Many believe that digestive juices would bleach the skin and remove the hair. And bleached skin and no hair, Jonah was walking through the streets of Nineveh, declaring, "Yet 40 days and judgment is coming." His appearance alone was a sign. When you saw him coming down the street, you better listen to this guy. He's a strange dude. He commanded attention, and people listened. But not only his presence, but his preaching also. The Jews were enemies of Nineveh, and this Hebrew walked their streets, warning them to repent or face destruction. Revival preachers are usually marked by great boldness. You've probably heard a preacher so gripped by God that he no longer cares what people think. Jonathan Edwards is a perfect example. If you read his story, you will come to a place where he preached a sermon that became famous, a sermon called "Sinners in the Hands of an Angry God." He read his sermons word for word. He hardly ever looked up from his manuscript. But when he preached the sermon like that, "Sinners in the Hands of an Angry God," people cried out in terror And those who were there said they felt as if they were being dangled over hell as they heard the gospel, many of them for the first time. So there was a preacher, and Jonah was the preacher. There's only one explanation. He was a man filled with the power of God, and God is going to use his preaching, as we discover, to bring many to himself. So there was a God-appointed prayer, there was a God-appointed preacher, and there was a God-appointed proclamation. So here's what the proclamation was. Preach to it the message that I will tell you. God said to Jonah, I want you to go to Nineveh, and I want you to tell them what I tell you to tell them. Jonah didn't need any long preparation. He didn't need to go and study. God just told him what to do. And in verse 4, it is recorded, and Jonah began to enter the city on the first day, and he cried out and said, yet 40 days, and Nineveh will be overthrown. That was his whole message. Just 8 words in the English Bible and 5 words in the original Hebrew, Jonah walked the streets and announced that judgment was coming and it was going to happen in 40 days. Now, whenever God blesses a preacher, it is because he preaches the message God gives him. I know that sometimes today we hear preachers and we wonder, where did they get that? Because it sure didn't come from the Bible. I am grateful to have a book that contains everything God wants me to say. I don't have to look anywhere outside this book because this is the total revelation of God. People ask me why I preach the Bible, and I'm telling them because that's the thing God promises to bless. When I get outside the Bible, I'm on my own, and that can end up pretty disastrous. Here's what I put down. I begin with the text, and then I preach what's next. That's how you get going as a preacher. That helps me stay out of trouble, keeps me from picking on anyone. If you get caught in the passage, that's because you came to church on the wrong Sunday. And I had nothing to do with it. You know, I used to hear people say, well, he's coming to church on Sunday. I'm going to preach on that. No, you don't want to do that. You want to preach what God tells you to preach. And that's what Jonah did. Very short message, but it was God's message to Nineveh. So Jonah went to Nineveh with the Lord's message, yet 40 days and Nineveh shall be overthrown. What did that mean? Well, in the scripture, 40 days often is a time of testing. Moses was 40 days on the mountain while Israel was tested and failed. Because of disobedience, they wandered 40 years in the wilderness. Even the Lord Jesus was tested 40 days in the wilderness. So when you read about 40 days in the Bible, it is often a time of testing. The people understood this was a final opportunity for them. 40 days left, and they would have to repent. His message was a message of judgment. If they didn't change, God's judgment was going to fall. We don't hear much of that these days. We don't hear many preachers preach against sin or preach about the coming judgment of God. When I teach on prophecy and I tell you what is ahead for us and what is ahead for those who reject the Lord, I often get criticism. People say, this is not positive. Well, let me tell you, it's better to feel conviction now and joy later than to feel comfort now and regret later. You'd be better off to hear the truth. And the Bible is filled with the truth. When I preach the Bible, I will come to some passages that we might swallow hard when we hear them. But they're there for our benefit. They're there for our blessing. They're there for our salvation. We who preach today proclaim more than Jonah did. Jonah warned of a coming judgment. We proclaim a judgment that's already taken place. At the cross, a holy God placed the judgment for sin on his righteous Son. Jesus took my judgment and yours. And now God says that whoever receives Christ will not bear that judgment because it has already been borne for him by the Lord on the cross. So whenever we preach, we must not only speak of the accountability and of judgment, but we must make much of the cross where judgment and mercy meet. Billy Graham once told, a crusade in Dallas back in 1953. Afterward, a friend said to him, "Billy, you didn't speak about the cross. How can anyone be converted without seeing the cross? You must preach the blood that was shed there." Graham admitted that he was upset at first, but during that night he realized it was true. And before morning, he resolved never to preach again without clearly presenting Christ's death and resurrection. If you listen to Billy Graham over the last years of his preaching, you know he never preached without coming back to that. You know, Franklin Graham, his son, is a friend of mine, and I've noticed that Franklin does the same thing. Franklin never talks unless he talks about that. There is great power in preaching the judgment of God for the Calvary judgment and for sins that have already been forgiven. That is the good news of the gospel. So in revival, there's always a God-appointed prayer. There's a God-appointed preacher. There's a God-appointed proclamation. And there's a God-appointed place. Where did this revival happen? It happened in Nineveh. What a strange place for a revival to start. Nineveh wasn't the kind of place you'd want to raise your children, I promise you that. It was a wicked and violent city. We've already noted that some of the terrible practices of its people, how they treated their enemies with cruelty. And into that culture came Jonah, preaching judgment. He could not have chosen a city that needed awakening more. It was the most wicked city of its time. Chapter 3, verse 8, when the king issued his proclamation, he said, "But let man and beast be covered with sackcloth and cry mightily to God. Let everyone turn from his evil way and from the violence that is in his hands." Nineveh was a violent city. We have a pretty good illustration of that going on in our world, what has been happening in Iran. That group of people over there, that nation, brutally killed 38,000 of their own people because they didn't agree with the government. And if you read the story of the cruelty of Iran, you discover a lot of things. That's the kind of thing that happened in Nineveh. And it's hard to believe that it could happen anywhere in our world today, but it has happened. This was a violent society. As I've studied revival, I've noticed something. God often begins his work in the darkest places. And there the light shines the brightest. I have never visited a city in America that is not a candidate for revival. And our own community here in San Diego, we are not sheltered from sin and brokenness. It's present all around us. Revival is needed here as much as it is anywhere. And God often chooses places like that to begin his work. A God-appointed prayer and a preacher and a proclamation and a place, and then there was a God-appointed period. Let me suggest to you, number 5, that there was a God-appointed period. You won't find this directly in the Bible, but you discover in church and secular history that events had already begun to prepare Nineveh before Jonah ever arrived. Some historians say Jonah was actually the fourth warning. A severe plague swept the city in 765 BC, followed by a total eclipse of the sun in 763, and another plague in 759. To ancient people, these were not accidents. They were seen as divine warnings. Jonah appeared after all of that, preaching judgment. If a city had experienced plague, eclipse, and another plague, then a strange preacher arrived with no hair and pigmented skin, people would listen. Did that just happen? No. God orchestrates events, does he not? Have you ever wondered whether some of those things are happening in our own nation right now? Few generations have witnessed as many national tragedies and crises within a single lifetime. We have seen widespread violence, national upheaval, global disease, for which answers seem beyond reach. I'm not trying to predict disaster. I am simply saying that if God uses plagues and an eclipse to prepare Nineveh, He may also use events to awaken people today. Sometimes God prepares a culture before he sends the message. It was the right time. And then, as we study this further, we discover there was a God-appointed power. Prayer, a preacher, a proclamation, a place, a period of time, and a great power. It says in verses 4 and 5 of Jonah 3, "And Jonah began to enter the city on the first day's walk, and he cried out and said, 'Yet 40 days and Nineveh shall be overthrown.' So the people of Nineveh believed God, proclaimed a fast, put on sackcloth from the greatest to the least of them." Archaeologists tell us that Ninevites worshipped a pagan god named Dagon, part man and part fish. Into that culture came Jonah talking about the true God who would overthrow them. It is possible the Ninevites asked Jonah about his appearance. Maybe he told them how God had disciplined when he refused to obey. His appearance gathered the crowd, but his message carried the power. As he preached, the power of God fell on the people. Why did they believe? Because God enabled them to believe. Romans 10:17 says, "Faith comes by hearing, and hearing by the word of God." The Bible says they repented from the greatest to the least. I can't get over this. Even the animals were included in the fasting and mourning. How could an animal experience revival? Well, maybe they had a man or a woman over them who was evil and kicked them. Now that no longer happened. That would affect the animals, wouldn't it? When I read this, it reminds me that we should pray more fervently for God to do a work like this in our own land. We wonder sometimes if we have another chance. I have people ask me that all the time. Has America burned up its opportunities? We often think the answer lies in getting the right leader in office. We should be responsible citizens and we should exercise influence for good. But ladies and gentlemen, our deepest problems are not political or moral. They are spiritual. Everything else is temporary. What we need is a return to God that reaches the heart of who we are as a people. I pray that before my life is finished, I may see such a work of God. Without it, for the generations that follow, our nation needs a visitation from God. We're living in a very crucial time. We're on a bubble. What will we do with what God has given us? In Psalm 85, there is a prayer that I'd like to give you. I hope you'll put it down in your notes. Actually, pray it. Here it is. "Restore us, O God of our salvation, and cause your anger toward us to cease. Will you be angry with us forever? Will you prolong your anger to all generations? Will you not revive us again, that your people may rejoice in you? Show us your mercy, Lord, and grant us your salvation." What a prayer. Oh God, revive us again. Renew us and bring us to repentance. Revival does not begin with the crowds. It begins in hearts. An evangelist once told a man who asked how to have revival to go to a quiet place, draw a circle around yourself and pray, "Lord, send revival to everything inside this circle." That is where it starts, one life at a time. Some of you walk with God, but others have allowed sin and distraction and the cares of life to dull your spiritual usefulness. You belong to Christ, but you have lost the joy of his fellowship. Today, I am calling you to revival. Not first in the nation, not first in the church, but first in your own heart. In England, a pastor once knelt in his study, pleading with God for revival. He had 19 children. With a house full of kids, he asked his wife to keep them quiet while he prayed. Samuel Wesley probably never imagined the answer to his prayer was running up and down the hallway outside of his door. God raised up two of his sons, John and Charles Wesley, to shake a continent for Christ. They became leaders in the great evangelistic revival of the 1700s. John Wesley traveled thousands of miles on horseback, preaching more than 40,000 sermons and organizing society that spread Methodism across Britain and America. Charles Wesley wrote over 6,000 hymns, including Hark the Herald Angels Sing and Christ the Lord is Risen Today. Through their preaching and their songs, thousands came to Christ. Lives were changed, the poor were helped, and spiritual life across Britain and America was renewed. Revival happened. It can happen. George Davis tells a story in his book, When the Fire Fell. During a season of revival in 1857, a spiritual awakening began aboard the battleship North Carolina, anchored in New York Harbor. Here's how it happened. Out of the 1,000 sailors on board, four Christians discovered one another and agreed to meet for prayer. They gathered in a quiet part of the ship far below the waterline. One was an Episcopalian, one was a Presbyterian, and two were Baptists. There, in the dim light of a small lamp, every day they prayed together in the hull of that ship. As they prayed, their hearts were filled with such joy that they began to sing. Their voices drifted upward through the decks, and curious sailors came down to investigate. Many came to mock them, but something unexpected happened. The power of God gripped them. Mockery turned into conviction, and strong sailors who had come laughing soon knelt in prayer beside those four believers. Night after night, the prayer meeting grew and conversions began to occur. Ministers were brought from shore to help counsel those coming to Christ. Because the North Carolina regularly sent sailors to other ships, the revival spread as those new believers carried their faith with them to the other ships. What began with four sailors praying in the bottom of a ship spread from vessel to vessel and eventually around the world. What incredible stories of revival. I tell them to you only to let you know it can happen again. I think sometimes we should just say, Lord, do it again. Do it again. Let us be a part of it. And I hear the Lord responding to us, will you pray? Will you pray? The pattern is the same. God's people prayed and God moved. If revival begins with prayer, then every time we pray, we should be asking God, please send revival to our homes, to our churches, to our cities, and to our nation. God will do that. I believe it with all my heart. Let us have the courage and audacity to believe him and to begin to pray for revival. If he could do it for Jonah, he can do it for David. If he can do it for Jonah, he can do it for you. He's the same God. He cares the same about this generation as he did that generation. And there's no reason except our lack of asking. The Bible says we have not because we ask not. So if we don't have revival, maybe we haven't asked for it. So maybe we should start asking for it. I'll put that on your prayer list, and let's begin to do that as the days go forward. And we can begin to see that happen if we ask God. I have a friend who's a pastor in New York City where one of the great American revivals took place in history. And that revival took place when people got together at noontime to pray. And now in his church, he has 200 business people coming to pray every day at noon. And I believe it could be the beginning of another great awakening in our nation. I hope that you will pray with me and with him. And if you're in New York City and you're a business person there, find out about this revival and get involved. This is Turning Point. We come to you every day with the Word of God, and it's our privilege to do so because we believe God's Word changes lives, and we have so many illustrations to prove that it's true. If you have a story about what God has done in your life through the teaching of the Word of God on Turning Point, we'd love to hear from you. Write us and give us the story. It will be a great encouragement to us and to others as well. We'll see you next time. Have a great day.
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8: American Family News, I'm Rusty Pugh. Today is decision day for the Fed, which is considering raising interest rates for the first time since 2023, despite President Trump's call for lower rates. Here's Senator Elizabeth Warren weighing in.
9: What are you expecting, and what would you say if there is a rate hike tomorrow?
10: Look, Donald Trump is making this economy worse and worse and worse. The Fed is in a bit of a box at this point. Wall Street is going to want the Fed to raise those interest rates. But that means higher prices on mortgages for families, higher prices on credit cards.
8: Vice President of Economic Policy at the Independent Women's Forum, Patrice Onwuka, says there are three reasons the Fed may not jump on interest rates.
11: Number one, unemployment is still relatively low. It remained 4.1% for another month, and we're seeing growth. Number two, when you look at core inflation, strip out those volatile energy prices, which we know have everything to do with what's going on in the Middle East. Even strip out some of the food prices. Core inflation has actually decelerated year over year last month. And then number three, the market reaction. I disagree with Elizabeth Warren. I don't think the market wants to see a rate hike. That is actually going to drop the market pretty significantly.
8: The AI debate dominating Washington as fears over the growing technology collide with America's need to stay ahead of China. Lawmakers in Washington are deeply divided over artificial intelligence oversight, weighing national security risks against the danger of overregulation. President Trump has cast AI fears as a hoax. Attorney General Todd Blanche is backing up the president's accusation that Democrats are using AI as a political issue for the midterms, adding it is not his agency's job to place guardrails on the technology.
12: If anybody associated with AI violates criminal law, we'll investigate that. We already have. There's plenty of cases involving AI that we've charged individuals. We're not going to try to regulate AI. AI is extraordinarily beneficial to our society. There's a lot of great work that AI does.
8: Three people are dead, another in the hospital, after a news helicopter crashed while covering a deadly bus collision in Los Angeles. L.A. Fire Captain Brandon Silverman says the two people in the helicopter, as well as a bystander on the ground, were killed.
13: We do have one confirmed patient that seems to be outside of the helicopter when it crashed, and while paramedics got on scene very quickly because they were just clearing the other traffic accident in Chatsworth, that person was declared deceased on scene. From the helicopter itself, it's pretty well destroyed.
8: A Massachusetts family is fighting a legal battle after their teenage daughter was allegedly transitioned by her school in secret. Chris Woodward has more.
14: Joseph and Arlene Cusco, devout Catholics from Southboro, haven't seen or spoken to their 15-year-old daughter Sophie since January of 2025. Fox News Radio's Lauren Green spoke with the Cuscos about how it all began.
15: It begins with the secret transitioning of our daughter. So the Northboro Southboro Public Schools and their counseling practices exposed our daughter to teachings on LGBTQ teachings and topics that conflict with our Catholic beliefs about human dignity, creation as male and female in Catholic teaching. Beginning in late November of 2024, my daughter's behavior began to change.
14: The Cuscos say school officials reported them to the state's Department of Children and Families because they knew the family wouldn't affirm the transition. Sophie was subsequently removed from her home. Arlene Cusco describes the agony of being denied even basic contact with her child.
16: I even begged them just to hug her or kiss her. And they say they can't. They will not allow it.
14: Now, represented by the Child and Parental Rights Campaign, the family is locked in a high-stakes court battle. Their immediate priority? Blocking state authorities from administering cross-sex hormones to their daughter.
15: The most important thing is to bring her back to our family.
14: I'm Chris Woodward.
8: Oil prices stabilized early today as tensions dragged on between the U.S. and Iran, and as Saudi Arabia's crucial oil pipeline closure added pressure on the global oil supply. On Tuesday, Wall Street's S&P 500 fell 0.5%, the Dow Jones Industrial Average lost 0.6%, and the Nasdaq Composite dropped 0.8%. 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I'm Rusty Pugh.
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19: Don't neglect one of Solomon's most basic truths, and that truth is this. 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
20: Welcome to Pathway to Victory with author and pastor Dr. Robert Jeffress. Without a doubt, King Solomon was the wisest and wealthiest man who ever lived. 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Today on Pathway to Victory, Dr. Robert Jeffress teaches that we can't achieve long-term success without mentoring and training up the next generation. But first, let's take a moment to hear some important ministry updates.
18: Thanks, David, and welcome to Pathway to Victory. Today, we're going to focus on the wisdom of Solomon about passing along God's truth to the next generation. And if you're a parent or grandparent, I urge you to listen closely to this message. But first, every now and then, there's an opportunity that comes along that you just know you shouldn't pass up. I believe this is one of those moments. May 14th through the 23rd, 2027, I'm inviting you to join me on the Pathway to Victory Journeys of Paul Mediterranean Cruise. This is a genuine invitation from me to you. I want to worship with you on the open sea. I want to open God's Word with you in Ephesus and Thessaloniki. 10 days, a lifetime of memories. I hope you'll say yes. All the details are at ptv.org. Well, I can hardly believe it, but Pathway to Victory is celebrating 30 years of ministry this year. This year, I also turned 70, and it's caused me to look back and take stock of what really matters. Out of that reflection came a new book, 7 Lessons from My 70 Years. 7 lessons God has used to shape my life, each one rooted in His Word. I'd love for you to have it, apply it, and experience the same transformation in your own life. I'm going to send this book to your home when you give a generous 30th anniversary gift to support the ministry of Pathway to Victory. Okay, let's give our complete attention to a wise saying of Solomon in Proverbs chapter 22. I titled today's message, Success Without Succession is Failure.
19: Man's wisdom says our influence in this world ends the moment that we die. No, God's wisdom says Our greatest influence on this world continues after we die in the children and the grandchildren we leave behind. If you want to be a successful parent and grandparent, mark these seven steps down. The first S in the word success stands for this. Successful parents see their children as a gift from God. A successful parent is one who doesn't see his child as an irritant or an inconvenience, but instead sees his child as an inheritance, a gift from God. Secondly, successful parents, the U stands for, understand, accept, and develop their child's bent. Understand, accept, and develop their child's bent. A successful parent is one who understands how unique his or her child is and seeks to develop that uniqueness and maximize it. Shakespeare once said, "It is a wise parent who knows his child." Solomon said, "It is a successful parent who knows, understands, develops, and maximizes his child's unique bent." Number three, successful parents, the C stands for, commit to lead their children to Christ. Successful parents, number three, commit to lead their children to Christ. I know I've told you before, but when my first daughter, Julia, was five, she was asking all kinds of questions. And so we scheduled an appointment for Amy to bring her down to my office at the church. And she sat there and I went through the gospel with her. And she prayed to receive Christ as her Savior there in my office. I would have done the same thing with Dorothy, but Julia beat me to the punch. And when she was nine, she led her five-year-old sister to come to become a Christian as well. You know, like many of you, I was in the delivery room when both of my children were born. That was exciting. But that excitement pales in comparison to the thrill of seeing my children born again. When I knew for sure from that point on that I would see them forever and ever because of their relationship with Christ. Parents, commit to leading your children to Christ. The second C in this, number four, is communicate spiritual values to your children. Communicate spiritual values to your children. You see, your responsibility as a parent doesn't end when they become a Christian. It actually begins at that point. Solomon said that in Proverbs chapter 6. There are numerous spiritual values we need to pass on to our children. Look at verse 20. "My son, observe the commandment of your father, and do not forsake the teaching of your mother. Bind them continually on your heart. Tie them around your neck. When you walk about, they will guide you. When you sleep, they will watch over you. And when you awake, they will talk to you. For the commandment is a lamp, and the teaching is light, and reproofs for discipline are the way of life." Why is it that it is essential to teach spiritual values to our children? Dr. Albert Siegel said in the Stanford Observer, "When it comes to rearing children, every society is only 20 years away from barbarianism. 20 years is all we have to accomplish the task of civilizing infants who are born into our midst each year." Parents, listen to me. If you're trying to raise godly children in this godless culture, you're swimming upstream. Every day your children are being assaulted through the media, through friends, through life experiences that with values that are completely contrary to your values, but more importantly, to God's values. And that's why we have to be proactive in teaching spiritual truth to our children. Moses understood the importance of doing that. Turn over to Deuteronomy chapter 6. Remember, Moses was preparing his spiritual children, the Israelites, to enter into Canaan. He knew in this promised land they were going to face numerous temptations of immorality and idolatry. And he knew the only way Israel was going to steer clear of those temptations was by training their children to remain faithful to God. Now listen to the urgency you find in Deuteronomy 6. Moses said, "Hear, O Israel, the Lord is our God, the Lord is one, and you shall love the Lord your God with all of your heart and with all of your soul and with all of your might. And these words which I, Moses, am commanding you today shall be on your heart and you shall teach them diligently to your sons, and you shall talk of them when you sit in your house, and when you walk by the way, and when you lie down, and when you rise up. I want you to notice in verse 7, the two ways we are to communicate spiritual truth to our children. First of all, we are to do it diligently. That Hebrew word diligently there means to intensely sharpen. There's a sense of there means to intensely sharpen. There's a sense of urgency there. These are urgent truths that have to be communicated.

You know, pulling out the old family Bible and dusting it off once a week and having a forced devotional time with your children. It's fine to have a devotional time. But what Moses is saying is our spiritual instruction ought to be a part of our everyday life. He says it ought to happen when you sit down at the dinner table, or in some cases, when you're in your car in the drive-through through Chick-fil-A, you know, wherever dinner is for you. Use that time to talk about spiritual truth. When you're driving someplace, use that time. Use natural conversation to talk about spiritual truth. When you're sitting around and watching a television program that maybe goes against God's truth, use that as a teaching opportunity. Look for those teachable moments to communicate spiritual truth. Number five, successful parents, the E stands for, exemplify godly character. They exemplify godly character. Perhaps you've heard this saying, some truths are better caught than taught. That's true when it comes to spiritual values. Yes, our words are very important, but our words have to be reinforced by our actions. It's not enough to just talk the talk. We have to be willing to walk the walk. That's what the Bible is talking about here as well. We need to exemplify godly character. One time, a number of years ago, I was preaching a message in my last church on how husbands can meet the needs of their wives. And after the first service, the 8:15 service, I went back to my office to check on something, and I was surprised to find a note from Julia, who was about 11 at the time. And she had been in the first service, and she said, "Dear Dad, that was a wonderful message. Now, here are some ways you can apply it in our family." And then she listed about four or five suggestions. Guess what? They were great suggestions. And she was listening to what I was saying. She was listening, but she was also watching and how I lived out those truths in my life. I'm not the only one. Your kids are listening, but they're also watching. That's why Moses said, look at Deuteronomy 6. Go back to verse 5. He addresses parents first. He said, parents, you can't give away something you don't possess. He says in verse 5, you shall love the Lord your God with all of your heart, with all of your soul, with all of your might. And these words which I'm commanding you shall be on, underline that, your heart. And then and only then can you teach them diligently to your children. Make sure that you exemplify godly character. Yes, our children are listening, but they're also watching. Number six, successful parents seek to discipline their children consistently. Solomon devotes a lot of ink to the subject of the discipline of children in the book of Proverbs. But I can distill everything he says about disciplining children with these three principles from the book of Proverbs. First of all, Solomon says discipline should begin early in life. In Proverbs 13:24, he says, he who spares his rod hates his son, but he who loves him disciplines him diligently. And there, the word diligently literally means at early dawn. If you love your child, you will discipline him at early dawn. Now, that doesn't mean you wake your kid up every morning at 5:30 for their daily beating, okay? That's not what he's talking about. The phrase at early dawn means early in life. Don't wait until your child is 13 or 14 to try to discipline them. Effective discipline begins early in life. Secondly, discipline should be tailor-made for the child. It needs to be tailor-made for the child. You know, there's this running debate in Christian circles and educational circles. What's more effective, physical corporal punishment or verbal reproof? The answer is yes. Both are effective. Both are necessary depending upon the child and depending upon the situation. Yes, the Bible does advocate physical discipline. In Proverbs 23, verses 13 and 14, Solomon said, do not hold back discipline from the child. Although you beat him with the rod, he will not die. You shall beat him with the rod and deliver his soul from Sheol. Now, before you call Child Protective Services on me or Solomon,
Understand what Solomon is saying and not saying. He is not advocating the

0: abuse of children. No parent, no one should ever abuse a child. I believe that hell's hottest flames will be reserved for those who abuse children. And that's not just my conjecture. Jesus said, if anybody hurts a child, it would be better that a millstone be tied around his neck and he be cast into the depths of the sea than to face God. Now, we're not talking about child abuse here. What Solomon is talking about is the appropriate physical discipline of a child that's done in love, not out of anger. If it's done correctly, it will not only stop their rebellion against their parents, but against ultimately God. Because you see, parents, a child's rebellion, if left unchecked, unchallenged, will eventually metastasize into rebellion against God that will lead that child into hell. That's why the most loving thing we can do is to discipline our children. And that leads also to another side of this. Sometimes Proverbs 19 verse 17 says, the more effective way to discipline is with verbal correction. My brother, who's a lieutenant in the police department, my dad used to beat the bejeepers out of him. And my brother would run around the house while my father would chase him outside the house. And he'd just beat him within an inch of his life, and my brother would say, that didn't hurt, do it again. You know, some people are like that. Other people respond better to verbal correction. And that's why Proverbs 29 verse 17 says, correct your son and he will give you comfort. He will also delight your soul. That word correct literally means verbally reprove your child. Number three, discipline should be grounded in love. One way we know that God loves us is he doesn't let us get away with anything. If you're a child of God, God is not going to let you get away with rebellion. He is going to bring discipline into your life. In Proverbs 3, 11 to 12, Solomon says, my son, do not reject the discipline of the Lord or loathe his reproof, correction. For whom the Lord loves, he reproves, even as a father, the son in whom he delights. The sign of God's love for you and me is that he disciplines us when we stray from him. The way we demonstrate love toward our children is we refuse to allow them to get away with rebellion against us or against God. One writer said it this way, the parent must convince himself that punishment is not something he does to the child, it is something he does for the child. The parent's attitude toward his disobedient youngster is this, I love you too much to allow you to behave like that. Number seven, successful parents are those who spend time with their children. Now, I'll admit, there's no proverb specifically that says that, but it's certainly inferred by everything else we've looked at. It takes time to communicate spiritual truth to your children, to lead them to faith in Christ, to understand, develop, and maximize your child's bent. It takes time. It takes a quality of time, but it also takes a quantity of time. Unfortunately, many parents today aren't spending time with their children. I read a study recently that said a century ago, parents spent 54% of their waking hours with their children. You know what the figure is today? 100 years later, 18%. I read one study that said the average middle-aged father interacts with his children an average of 37 seconds every day. You can't have any impact on your children's lives doing that. USA Today had a survey one time. They asked a group of teenagers, when you run into problems, if you were to run into serious trouble, where would you turn first? You know what the number one response was? Where children, teenagers turn when they run into trouble? Number one response was friends. The second response was music. The third response was television. Moms, you know where you ranked on the list? You were number 31. Dads, we were number 48. It takes time, devoted time, spending with our children to be a successful parent. Now, I realize here and in day one on Pathway to Victory, I'm speaking to some of you who are parents, who have done the best you knew to do. You tried to apply these principles, but you feel like you have failed as a parent. Maybe there's a broken relationship you have with your child, or maybe your child is not living according to God's principles, and you're overwhelmed with guilt over that. Let me remind you of something. The first two people who lived on this planet were Adam and Eve. They had a perfect heavenly father. They lived in a perfect environment, the Garden of Eden, and yet they rebelled against God. Wherever there is freedom, there's the possibility of rebellion. And that's why this book we're studying on Sunday mornings, you know what the title of it is? The title is not Promises. It's Proverbs. There's no money-back guarantee that if you do everything we talked about this morning, you're going to raise perfect, godly children. But here's the promise. Parents who follow these principles are going to be more successful than parents who ignore these principles from God's word. There's a fascinating story that comes from our nation's history. Steve Farrar recounts it in his book, Anchorman. Listen to this. George S. Patton, from an early age, was groomed by his father for admission to the Virginia Military Institute. When Patton graduated, he was second in his class and rated first in tactics, mathematics, Latin, geology, and chemistry. Patton was described by one who knew him well as an arrogant, a smart dresser, and he displayed classic chivalry toward ladies, making him a dashing, romantic figure. Devoutly religious, or at least by his own standards, General Patton also encouraged his men to attend chapel and rarely missed an opportunity to pray on his knees before God. According to one of his biographers, Patton was a visionary who saw war clouds on the horizon and was determined to prepare for action. He was virtually fearless in combat. On one occasion, an enemy's bullet did find its way to him, but a $10 gold piece in his pocket successfully deflected the bullet, leaving him with only a slight wound. Perhaps none of this information is news to you. Maybe you read the biography about Patton or saw the movie released in 1970. But there's a problem. The Patton I just described, the George S. Patton I just described, was the grandfather of the Patton whom America knows so well. He was the George S. Patton who died in 1864 from wounds sustained in the Civil War. The George S. Patton that America knows so well is George S. Patton III. But the Patton about whom it was said, "We shall never look upon his kind again," was his grandfather. The truth is, we did see his kind again, and we saw it in his grandson. Don't neglect one of Solomon's most basic truths, and that truth is this. When you leave this world, you don't really leave. When you exit life stage for the last time, your likeness appears again and again in the children and the grandchildren you leave behind. That's why Solomon says, success without succession is failure.
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2: 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I'm David J. Mullins. 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
11: Well, welcome to Family Talk, the broadcast ministry of the Dr. James Dobson Family Institute. I'm Roger Marsh. You know, nearly 2 out of every 3 Americans today have a stepfamily relative. That's a lot of people navigating a road that isn't always easy and often doesn't come with a map either. On the last edition of Dr. James Dobson's Family Talk, author and speaker Laura Petherbridge shared her own journey from a child of divorce to being a stepmom herself to eventually becoming one of the most trusted voices out there on the subject of blended family life. On today's edition of Family Talk, she and I will dig deeper into the pages of Scripture itself, where stepfamilies show up more often than you might expect. Laura Petherbridge, welcome back to Dr. James Dobson's Family Talk for part two of our conversation on your most recent book called Stepfamilies of the Bible, Timeless Wisdom for Blended Families. Laura, it's good to have you back with us again.
9: It's wonderful to be here. Thanks for asking.
12: You have one of the best known stories in the Old Testament of a blended family is one we don't think about as a blended family, and that's Joseph. And we realize he gets two whole chapters in this book because there's bitterness, there's resentment, you know, with sibling rivalry and half siblings and this, that, and the other thing. Talk about what we can learn from him, because Joseph, we have to understand, the caveat is God had an amazing plan for him, more amazing than for his brothers. You know, they were kind of counted as, you know, well, the rest of you all together make up 12 and there's 12 tribes of Israel. Talk about though what we can learn from the way he handled it, the way his father handled it, the way it plays out now, the same type of scenario plays out in real life situations.
9: I really could have written the entire book around Joseph, because almost every emotion that is in the book is experienced by the dad, the mother, Joseph and his brother Benjamin, the half brothers. Every mistake that stepfamilies make is probably exemplified there.
12: Yes, yeah, right. Let me show favoritism to my son with the second wife and make the other brothers angry.
9: Yes.
12: Oh, oops, did I do that? Yeah.
9: And so he, you know, the babies he has with Rachel. He loves Rachel. These are the two kids he has with Rachel. And dad is showing them favoritism, in particular Joseph. And it's very common. It's what we would call today an ours baby. Yours, yes. Mine, and ours. So this is the child that the couple comes together. They're happy now. The second marriage, we would call today. And they have a baby. And that's Joseph. And the other brothers and sisters, they hate him.
12: Right.
9: They're like, get this kid out of here. Parents don't want to hear this, but it's very common for a half brother or sister to not really like the baby that, you know, my dad and my stepmom have together, because they have formed their own family.
12: Yes.
9: And I'm outside of that. I'm with the ex-wife. The ex-wife is my mother. And that pushes me outside that circle, and I don't like it. I resent it. It feels like I lost my father, and I hate this little kid that they just had together. And we don't like talking about that. We don't like hearing that. We think adding an hours baby is going to make everybody connected, and sometimes it does. But if dad is showing tremendous favoritism, or one stepmom has a baby of her own, she acts differently, it can cause some real tension in the home. And just like we see in Joseph, theirs goes to the extreme where they want to kill him.
12: Exactly. Literally. And take those steps to put his life in peril so that maybe he isn't dead, but well, sorry, we can't find him. You know, that it does seem like an extreme exaggeration, but Laura, I wonder how many couples, when they do find themselves in a second or third, you know, a remarriage situation, let's call it, and they're having that conversation about, we want to continue our family, you know, and I'm sure that's a question that you counsel a lot. Do couples think that way when they're remarrying, when they're recoupling, if you will?
9: Yes, they do. Definitely. And
12: that's good to hear.
9: And it's something that should be discussed way before you say I do.
12: Mm-hmm.
9: Because if one wants to add them and the other does not, that can be a disaster. The other thing that I've seen happen many times is it's usually dad that doesn't want to add more children. Either they agree both of them don't want to add more children, or it's the dad that doesn't want. He feels like, okay, my kids have been through enough. I barely get to see them anyway. Adding another baby, I could lose my kids. And so that's usually the dynamic that's the most common. And what I often see happen is while they're dating, dad will say, okay, we can add another baby. Then they get married and he sees that his kids are not doing well. They are not adjusting to this well. And then he goes, I've changed my mind. No, this is already too complicated. Sorry, I don't mean to hurt you, but I got to pull the plug on that idea because this is going to make my kids really unhappy.
12: Well, that's a common thought for dads. And yet I wonder what mom does, because now you've talked to a lot of moms who are, you know, remarrying and saying, no, I love this man, I'm going to get it right this time, or whatever. Or I miss my first husband, he passed away, and I really want to, you know, solidify our family. I would imagine the emotional pull to bring an hours baby into a step relationship is much stronger for a woman.
9: It has tremendous implications, because the woman views it, now you have solidified. See, women are much more cantankerous against the ex or the former, even if she's died, than men mm-hmm. are. Men are not nearly as competitive with the other dad, with the biological dad, as women are. Women struggle with this more. They still feel in competition with her. They still can feel jealous of her. You know, when's the last time you heard a guy say, did you see how short his shorts were when he came to
12: I'm laughing because that just sounds ridiculous to me, but exactly. I understand that, you know,
9: you can
12: guys
9: hear
12: don't do
9: a stepmom
12: that.
9: Saying that about the ex
12: in a heartbeat.
9: When she comes
12: yes,
9: to pick
12: yes.
9: up the kids. And you see, and I'm throwing my sisters under the bus here. I get that. I get that. And I understand some of the why, some of the, you know, because sometimes hubby is giving in to whatever she wants, his ex-wife, just to keep the peace. The guy just wants to keep the peace. And so, and she views that as him favoring his ex. And so the dynamic between the two wives is very different than usually the dynamic between the two husbands. And so that is where some of that tension comes from, and it causes big time explosions. And often the woman feels, if I add a baby to this dynamic, that will make him mine. It will keep him from feeling like he only has children with his first wife. And the other thing for a woman, totally different for a woman than for a man, she missed out on being the first to give him a baby. You see, women have that in them. They have that. He got to experience all of that with his first wife, and I never got that with this man who's the love of my life. I didn't get to experience the pregnancy, the delivery room, the first steps, all of these precious moments that a woman cherishes in her heart. She wants to have them with her husband. And so this is often what drives the adding of an hours baby, which is wonderful. I'm not saying they shouldn't do it. I'm saying you need to be careful that you think through. And Joseph is a classic example of the numerous things that can happen when you add an hours baby. Just be prepared for them. That's all I'm saying.
12: You'll never read the book of Genesis the same way. After reading Laura Petherbridge's book called Step Families of the Bible, Timeless Wisdom for Blended Families, which we have up at drjamesdobson.org, because of that very simple reasoning that you're talking about here. I mean, these are emotions. We're people. We're creating God's image. And even though the culture has changed a lot, our societal interactions, especially between men and women, husbands and wives, moms and dads, hasn't changed all that much. You know, Laura, Dr. Dobson wrote a landmark book years ago. Well, all of his books are landmark books when you think about it, but especially Love Must Be Tough. I think about the marriage relationship, and I'm sure there are a lot of blended families who have benefited from that as well. When you look at some of these families, these step family situations in scripture that you write about in your new book, talk about how tough love can kind of bring that about. I mean, in terms of saying God has a plan for us, our family is together, and whether you're David, who, as a friend of mine, you say, couldn't keep his eyes on his own paper, you know, when it came to women and that type of thing, or, you know, there are so many different examples in scripture of situations that get botched for whatever reason, and yet we have this assurance in scripture that God can work all things together for good. Talk about maybe some of those first steps that if someone is listening to this conversation right now and saying, all right, our blended family isn't blending so well, what are some steps we can take to make it blend better?
9: The number one thing I hear primarily from the stepmom, but even some stepdads will say this to me, is my spouse refuses to tell their child no. My spouse refuses to set a boundary. They refuse to allow their child to receive a consequence, even if they threaten, you know, if you do blank, you're going to lose your phone. They never follow through. they make the threat, or they get that it's not a good idea for the kid to do this, or even that it's dangerous for the child to do this, but they don't have the backbone. In the step-parent's mind, that's what it is. They don't have the backbone to follow through and allow their child to suffer a consequence when they make a poor choice. It is the number one reason why step-families fail, is this, because the parent and the step-parent are looking at this child through different lenses. And the parent is looking at the child through the lens of love. I don't want to hurt them. I don't want them to be mad at me. I don't want them to not come over and visit me. It's going to make my ex mad. You know, I mean, they just want to keep peace.
12: Right.
9: The step-parent is going, how is this child ever going to be responsible and a good person and a good Christian, if it's a Christian family, if you don't allow them to suffer any pain when they do something wrong? You're being a wimp. You are just letting them get away with murder, and this is not love. And so they're each looking at this child through a completely different lens. And the parent and the step-parent then turn on each other because they don't feel, you're not listening to me. You're not respecting me. And so this turns into the biggest battle in a step-family. It's not there in a biological family because you each brought the child into this together.
12: Right, you're
9: both biologically connected. Even in an adoption, the mother and the father went together and got this child. They're on the same page. And so that is without a doubt the biggest battle step-families face, and that is whether the kids are young or even adults.
12: Yeah, I was going to say that I would imagine this would play out in a different way, but in the same style. If you got, maybe there's a widowed situation and they're remarrying in their 60s or something like that. Kids are in their 30s. You talked about that kind of family system that had been established, and maybe stepmom now is looking at her adult children and saying, wait, why are we doing this? You know, and asking the question, and you're saying, because we always do it like this, you know, and we always have. And dad hears this word from mom and says, I don't want to mess this up because these are my kids and this is what we've always done. And the kids get resentful. They've got better vocabularies and deeper pocketbooks now, so they can act a little differently. Whereas the young child is sitting there going, I don't want to lose my iPad. So, you know, that's, I get that. I'm sure that's a huge issue.
9: It's so hard. And the parent thinks the step-parent is being too rigid. And the step-parent thinks the parent is being too lenient. And so now it's affecting our marriage. Now it's gone from a parenting problem to a you and I problem. And I always try to encourage people, if you have not watched your fiance, if you're dating someone and you have not watched your fiance parent as a single parent, and you don't agree with how they're parenting as a single parent, it is a very bad idea to enter this marriage until that changes.
12: Wow. That's a very eye-opening statement from Laura Petherbridge. And today here on Dr. James Dobson's Family Talk, we're discussing her brand new book called Step Families of the Bible, Timeless Wisdom for Blended Families. We've got a link for the book up at drjamesdobson.org. You know, Laura, I would be remiss if we didn't, and I'm glad you brought this up in your new book, Step Families of the Bible, the fact that the Lord himself, you know, grew up in a what we would call a step or blended family situation. Obviously, the conception a little bit different, you know, than what's happening here, but Mary and Joseph, and then they had a family, and Jesus had siblings and step-siblings and that type of thing too. But talk about why it's important for us as Christians to look at that dynamic and without passing any kind of judgment, just saying, okay, what can I learn from this? What did you learn in your research from studying the interpersonal relationships of Jesus and his siblings or half-siblings, as the case may be?
9: Well, I've been a Christian for 43 years. I was an adult when I gave my life to Christ. And so, you know, I've been listening to the Christmas story and the life of Jesus for a while. And I was shocked at how much I learned about Jesus and his family while asking the Holy Spirit to reveal to me what it was like for Jesus and his half-siblings. You know, of course, we all tease about, can you imagine having Jesus as your half-brother or being a half-sister? You know, like, how would you compete with that? And did Mary have trouble not favoring him because he was perfect? You know, I mean, of course, so we can go there, all there with the jokes. But I think the thing that hit me the most was none of his half-siblings are at the foot of the cross.
12: Right, right.
9: Not one.
12: One of the seven words from the cross is Jesus looking at John and saying, behold your mother, not to his half-siblings. Here's mom, take care of her, you know?
9: Yes, because in that day, a woman had no, she was property.
12: Right.
9: She had no way of earning a living or, you know, any of that. So he's got to give her to someone because he's the oldest son.
12: Mm-hmm.
9: So he's got to hand his mother off to someone or there won't be any way for her to survive. And so he gives her to John, the youngest, you know, of them all. At least that's how we're led to believe.
12: Mm-hmm.
9: And not one of his half-brothers or sisters, you know, could be that the women weren't mentioned. That's possible because sometimes mm-hmm. women don't get mentioned. But definitely one of his half-brothers would have been mentioned. And so in the worst moment of his life, I got to tell you, I wept. Mm. There were two times I wept the hardest while writing this book. It was that scene where Jesus is on the cross, being nailed to the cross, rejected, mocked, ridiculed in excruciating pain, and not one of his half-siblings is there.
12: Mm.
9: After all of these years of doing stepfamily ministry and watching people come to me weeping, my stepchild doesn't love me even after I've raised them. My stepbrother doesn't want anything to do with me. My half-brother has totally kicked me out of his life. And the watching people weep over that, I never made the connection that Jesus lived that. Jesus experienced mm-hmm. that. He knows what it was to be completely rejected by his own stepfamily. I have a lot of moms that get mad that the step-siblings won't embrace the ours baby.
12: Mm-hmm.
9: You know, she has babies, she thinks everybody's, and then when these kids are like, I want nothing to do with that kid, you know, you guys went ahead and had a baby, don't expect me to be part of that. She gets so hurt. Why won't they embrace my baby?
12: Mm-hmm.
9: And to watch Jesus experience that kind of rejection and pain, whoa, it just brought me to my knees.
12: Yeah.
9: And the other experience was Joseph when he has to go to the other room and wail.
12: Mm-hmm.
9: When he says that the servants are hearing him wailing, it's a guttural. It's that, you know, if you've lived very long, you've had one of those cries at least where it's so much pain. You're crying so deeply that it's almost animalistic sounds coming out of you.
12: Mm-hmm.
9: And that's the way Joseph was crying. So those two really brought me to my knees.
12: Yeah. And the Joseph part, I mean, to start with the latter, you think about what he went through and what he experienced. And, you know, we talk about he persevered and God moved him in these different areas. And of course, the only way for him to get to where he was going to be was to go through what he went through. But then to come face to face with his brothers and have so much love for them. And at the same time, you realize that he's only human and he's staring face to face with the guys who literally wanted to kill him because of who he was, even though they're brothers. And the heartache it really is a beautiful moment. I'm tearing up just thinking about it. And then I think about Jesus, another one of the last words, my God, why have you forsaken me? Why have you forgotten me? That was, I always think of that between the Father and Son because of Jesus being, you know, taking on our sin. I never think of it of the fact that his mother's down there at the foot of the cross, but no one else from his family is. Oh, Laura, that's breathtaking.
9: It was profound, yeah. And I had never thought of it before.
12: What's your hope, Laura Petherbridge? This book is outstanding. Step Families of the Bible, Timeless Wisdom for Blended Families, for a family who, either someone who's going through this, or maybe for someone who has an adult child who's going through a divorce and a remarriage. What's your hope for this book?
9: If I'm being honest, the real hope, the prayer would be that pastors and church leaders would finally open up to helping blended families, step families, and recognize that the dynamics in a step family are totally different than a biological family. And that putting these couples in a marriage class that is designed for first-time marriages is not only not helping them, it's often causing more pain or shame.
12: Mm.
9: you can't take them to all these marriage classes, whether it be phenomenal things like love languages or any of Dr. Dobson's stuff, until you take them into surgery and explain how the dynamics, the fractures from the former marriage have been carried in like a corpse into the second marriage, and that has to be healed before you can start walking or skipping or jumping or dancing. And so the skipping and jumping and dancing are the marriage materials. But if I could get pastors and church leaders and denominations, and my prayer is, I think the reason God wouldn't let me go is because this book is about biblical. So maybe it feels a little safer to use these Old Testament families as the illustration, as the foundation to teach, okay, God loved these stepfamilies. He loves your stepfamily. You don't have to go hide in the corner. Maybe you've got some forgiveness and repentance to do about your former marriage. I don't know. That's between you and God. That's none of my business.
12: Amen.
9: My business is to help you survive and thrive and be a godly example for your kids in your current marriage. And so if I'm being honest, yes, I want individuals to buy it. Yes, I want people who are in stepfamilies or connected to a stepfamily to learn and grow. But my peak prayer would be, dear pastor, dear church leader, hear me. You have an untapped mission field in your backyard that if you would teach stepfamilies how to thrive and deal with the big issues that they're facing, help the children in these families and stop pretending they're like a biological family, if you would address their pain, these families could thrive. New statistic just came out from Pew Research. 63% of Americans have a step family relative.
12: Wow. 2 out of 3. Incredible.
9: And the church has nothing for them.
12: Wow. Well, they do now.
9: Amen.
12: Laura Petherbridge's outstanding new book called Step Families of the Bible, Timeless Wisdom for Blended Families. This is the resource that your family needs. It's the resource your church needs. And we couldn't recommend it more highly. Laura, thank you for the work that you've done and in accepting the challenge and the ministry that God has placed you in. It really is awesome, the work that you've done and continue to do. And thank you for being obedient and diligent in your faithfulness to that calling. And thank you for being with us today here on Dr. James Dobson's Family Talk.
9: Thank you for asking. I appreciate it.
12: Well, you've been listening to Dr. James Dobson's Family Talk, and we just featured the conclusion of my conversation with Laura Petherbridge about her most recent book called Step Families of the Bible, Timeless Wisdom for Blended Families. 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
16: The American Family News, I'm Mr. Pugh. The Chinese foreign minister calling for effective measures to open the Strait of Hormuz during a meeting with his Iranian counterpart in China early this morning. But Tehran has rejected new talks with the U.S. until its conditions over the strait and other issues are met. Former Deputy National Security Advisor Victoria Coates says Iran's demands are they will not talk if there's no end to the war, if the U.S. doesn't release billions of frozen assets, and if there's no interference in their nuclear program. But she can't foresee the U.S. agreeing to any of this.
17: I don't think any of that is going to happen. And I think what China really wants is the starting back up that free flow of cheap oil out of Iran. So they may be putting some pressure on Iran. Bear in mind, they've done very little to help Iran during this conflict. They haven't sort of ridden to the rescue as many people expected. So we may see more developments in coming days.
16: Shocking new details emerging about the attempted Trump assassin Thomas Crooks. Among the findings, federal documents revealing he ordered suspicious packages under the alias of Bob Dole and spent 2 hours at a gun range with an unidentified man the day before the shooting, FBI Director Kash Patel commenting on the investigation during a Senate hearing yesterday.
18: I think we looked at some 27 devices, exfiltrated all the data off of them, looked for connections to individuals in America and overseas, and we found no evidence that individual was literally even speaking to any other human being other than his parents who he resided with. And so that's sort of where we're at.
16: Attorney and legal political strategist Katie Zechariah finds this all a little odd.
19: There is so much evidence, and yet we have no information, and there's an entirely incomplete record that we're seeing here, including who is this guy at the gun range. I continue to go back to this is so incomplete, and this is really an indictment on Director Christopher Wray, because we don't have enough information. So it's either he didn't do a thorough investigation, or we didn't get responses, or there's another tranche that we're looking forward to find this information.
16: The family of Charlie Kirk is taking the first step toward filing a potential wrongful death lawsuit against Utah Valley University, its campus police department, and the state of Utah. The filing claims the university and the police did not provide adequate security, even though it was requested. Retired FBI supervisory agent James Galliano says the lack of security was ridiculous, even under normal circumstances.
20: The fact that this was such a tight spot, the spatial alignment here, and how you could have 3,000 people come here, take Charlie Kirk out of it, take the elevated threat level out of it. If you had an event here, there's only certain points of entry in here, and the fact that there was no coverage via drones or nobody on the rooftops, unconscionable.
16: Then finally, a situation involving a Massachusetts family continues to have people talking. Chris Woodward has more.
21: Joseph and Arlene Kutzko are devout Catholics from Southborough, Massachusetts. They haven't seen or spoken to their 15-year-old daughter Sophie since January of 2025. The Kutzkos say school officials reported them to the state's Department of Children and Families because they knew the family would not affirm her so-called gender transition. The family is now locked in a desperate legal fight, not only to try to bring Sophie home, but also working urgently to block the state from administering irreversible testosterone treatments to the minor child without parental consent. Attorney Sam Whiting of Massachusetts Family Institute.
22: This is an issue that we've seen crop up across the state. This is probably the most severe situation that we've seen come to light.
21: Whiting says parents do not lose their rights when their child enters the schoolhouse gates.
22: They have a responsibility to keep your kid safe to a certain extent while they're at school. But no, you do not lose your parental rights just because you send your child to a public school.
21: The situation with the Kutzkos comes after Supreme Court cases affirming parental rights. Recent examples include Mahmoud v. Taylor and Mirabelli v. Bonta. Mahmoud had to do with parents wanting opt-outs of curriculum they disagreed with, and Mirabelli involved gender transitions at schools without parental knowledge. I'm Chris Woodward.
16: More news available online at AFN.net and download the AFN mobile app. I'm Rusty Pugh.
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2: I love talking about the things of God because of truth and the biblical worldview. The U.S. Constitution obligates our government to preserve and protect the rights that our founders recognize come from God our Creator, not our government. I believe that Scripture in the Bible is very clear that God is the one that raised up each of you, and God has allowed us to be brought here to this specific moment in time.
1: This is Jenna Ellis in the Morning.
2: Good morning. It is Wednesday, September 16th, and less than 2 months out from the midterms. Congressman Thomas Massey, who you all will remember was primaried by Republicans and so will be out after the January swearing in after the midterms, he has now filed 8 articles of impeachment against Defense Secretary Pete Hegseth, alleging unauthorized wars in Iran and Yemen, defiance of the War Powers Resolution, unlawful civilian and maritime strikes, retaliation against Senator Mark Kelly, and the unauthorized capture of Nicolas Maduro. So kind of some wide sweeping allegations here. Some of these claims raise some constitutional questions, but a lot of them are very debatable, more as policy and legal questions rather than rising to the level of impeachment. But if there's one thing that we've learned from the impeachments, the multiple impeachments of Donald Trump and also Secretary Mayorkas during the Biden administration that the Democrats just even refused to try, it's that impeachments have now become completely political rather than substantively constitutional. So I think that Massey's main motive here is political, and he's trying to force the administration to end the prolonged Iran war. And if that is the objective, impeachment here, it really, is that the instrument that you want to use? Because it's pretty blunt. And it risks dividing Republicans and actually mobilizing the Democrats ahead of the midterms. And Massey should still want Republicans to win, even though he's out. And I understand, you know, sour grapes and all of that. He should still want Republicans to win for the good of the country. So I think the better options that Congress has is to force a clean vote on the Iran war authorization or pass a binding withdrawal resolution that forces Trump, you know, to either, you know, veto or sign an Iran war authorization, cut off funding for unauthorized hostilities, or compel the administration to publicly defend its legal basis and endgame in a much better forum than potentially the Senate. But let's welcome in former Congressman Bob Good, who knows a lot more about impeachment and the games of Congress than I do. Bob, what's your assessment here?
23: Good morning, Jen, and great to be with you. Thanks for having me. Full disclosure, I did support impeachment of Mayorkas, Secretary Mayorkas, and Joe Biden during my time in Washington because of what I believe to be the absolute violation of the Constitution and the dereliction of duty and the great harm done to the United States, specifically by the border invasion that they perpetrated upon the American people to allow some 15 million illegals to help, not just allow, but to help facilitate, support the invasion by some 15 million illegals and thousands, as you know, of the most dangerous criminal gotaways, the ones who paid the cartels even more money to evade apprehension or surrender at the border for Biden's generous policies of allowing anyone to invade our country, to come into our country, no matter where they were from and what their backgrounds were, criminally, terrorist ties, gang members, smugglers, and all the rest. So I did support the impeachment of Secretary Mayorkas. I didn't understand why all Republicans wouldn't support that, and I thought that was important for us to do so. But you make great points with respect to what's going on right now with Secretary Hegseth. I agree with you that there are constitutional concerns with this administration and some of the things that are being done. And I do believe the president should be making the case to Congress for the war. The Constitution, by design, intentionally gives the Congress, the people's representatives, the responsibility for declaring war, for making that decision to send our troops into battle. And while the executive, the president, is the one who executes the war at the will of Congress, the founders were wise that they knew that it was easy to get into war, difficult to get out of war, and that's why they gave that responsibility to the Congress, to the people's representatives, to the House in particular, to be the most dominant, powerful part of the federal government. And so I think there's great constitutional concerns, but I don't agree that impeachment is the way to go or the best way to address it at this point.
2: Yeah, I fully agree with you. And like you, I supported from the outside, obviously, the impeachment against Mayorkas for all of the reasons that you describe. And obviously, cabinet positions can be impeached. And I think that one was primarily political in the Democrats' response. So to be clear, it was political in that sense that they refused, even when that impeachment passed, the House, under Chuck Schumer, you know, the Senate just declined completely to even hear it, which was itself very political and I thought very inappropriate at the time. But, you know, with this kind of instrument being used against Secretary Hegseth, it seems that it would be constitutionally cleaner to have Congress actually exhaust all of their institutional powers. You mentioned, you know, the power to authorize war, regulate the military, deny funding, before treating removal of one of the cabinet secretaries as the kind of principal go-to remedy at this point, especially with the long history that the executive has enjoyed with almost making some of those provisions at least transactionally moot because of the precedent. And so it seems like Congress often prefers kind of these symbolic war powers resolutions because, you know, which Congress has now passed in this case, because members can denounce an unauthorized conflict without actually accepting the responsibility for stopping it. So isn't...
23: Yes, it does.
2: Yeah, go ahead.
23: Well, you're right. It does seem that some members of Congress want to abdicate, many members of Congress perhaps, want to abdicate their responsibility and like to go ahead and defer to the executive branch and leave the political pressure, the political responsibility to the executive branch instead of exercising the constitutional responsibility that each member of Congress has. But to your point, I think that our energy and our efforts and our time is better spent with trying to persuade the administration to make the case to justify the actions that they're taking with respect to Iran. You know, it is troubling that we didn't really get an accurate or a full explanation as to why the war was necessary 6 months after we said that we totally eliminated, obliterated Iran's nuclear capability, but yet we needed to attack them again back in February. And the administration said it wasn't a war, but now here we are, what, some 7 months later from February to here we are in September. And the president has not really made the case, the American people has not really made the case to the Congress to justify the continued hostilities or what the actual end game is or the objective is or what victory looks like or how we get out of this quagmire, if you will. It seems like Iran is trying to outlast the president politically. They're smart about the midterms. They know the political pressure that he's under and so forth. And for that said also, the constitutional concerns that some of us have with respect to the administration and with respect to some of the actions by the president, his cabinet members are typically, executing his wishes, following his wishes, doing what he wants them to do, whether it's, the drug boat strikes or the alleged drug boat strikes, the extrajudicial killings that are taking place in the Caribbean, whether it's the free speech concerns or the freedom of the press concerns, whether it's the

0: distasteful. And, you know, I've been one of the first to defend Massey. I mean, I've known him personally for years, to say he's principled above party. I do respect that, obviously. But you also have to be tactical. And when he's basically giving them the Democrats, you know, the ability to kind of mobilize and attach to something specific that could later be used if they win the midterms, to say, okay, well, you know, this is all laid out against Hegseth, but to your point, he was just following the directives of the chief executive, so let's go after impeachment of him. I mean, that even gives them not only something to campaign on for the next, you know, 6 weeks, but also to mobilize even more quickly than they might have otherwise if they do regain control of the House or even, you know, both chambers. And so, so I just think tactically, this is a really maybe low move for Massey, instead of just going on record on his way out the door saying, you know, for a lot of reasons, he opposes the Iran war. And I think that's a fair position to take. I mean, I've been saying for a while, I think the initial strikes were, you know, were likely justified based on the information the administration gave us. But then the longer this continues, yeah, the harder it is to justify. But rising to the level of impeachment, especially right now in this political climate, that makes me question the motive.
1: Yes, I think that Thomas Massey and not very many others, but have provided principled constructive resistance when it's been warranted over the past nearly couple of years. But and he is a friend. I've agreed with him on many things. We certainly don't agree on some things, and I do think that he is hurt his legacy, if you will, his reputation, if you will, because of what seems like the motivation for some of the actions that have been taken. And I think there would, to your point, there's more constructive, more productive ways to express principled resistance when you disagree with the president of your own party. And I wish there were more Republicans who would do that about things that you and I have talked about many times, whether it's constitutional concerns, whether it's the appropriate branch, responsibility of the federal, excuse me, the executive branch versus the legislative branch, and particularly things like sending out $5,000 to every adult American if you win the midterms. There's things like that where I think we'd be well served if we had more principled Republicans who are willing to resist the president when he's wrong. And Thomas Massey's been one of those, but I don't agree with his actions to bring impeachment charges against Secretary Hegseth.
0: Yeah, and hopefully if there is a contingent of Republicans, because it wouldn't take that many to band with the Democrats to actually pass this. And so hopefully if there's that significant enough of Republicans, they would go to the president kind of in private, try to resolve this rather than, you know, kind of airing the political grievances in the form of impeachment, especially right before the midterms. But, you know, we'll have to wait and see. Before we run out of time here with former Congressman Bob Good, I also want to get your take on this clip that came out from an ad from James Tallarico in Texas. This just keeps getting weirder and weirder. He's talking about kindergartners and how at the end of the day, aren't adults all really just big kindergartners? I mean, this is just kind of ridiculous, but listen to this. It's cut two.
2: What if we ran our world like we run a kindergarten classroom? Because at the end of the day, aren't we all just really big kindergartners?
0: I mean, this is the infantilization of a civilization that is pushing more grown-up adults to try to rely on the government for their welfare and basically to parent them. I mean, that's what I got out of this.
1: Well, I would just point out, Jenna, that the Democrat Party, it's not so much that it has changed in the last couple of years. It's more that it's been revealed for what and who it really is. And Tallarico and those like him are mainstream Democrats now within the Democrat Party. But I think this reveals what he and they think of the electorate, that we need the government to take care of us, that we need half days like we're in kindergarten, that we need mats and nap time, I should say, that we need, you know, kind of name badges and bus badges so we know what kind of a bus to get on at the end of the day or in the morning to find our ways where we need to go. So I think it reveals that the Democrat Party thinks that the government needs to take care of us, and they think that we're incompetent and we're incapable of making decisions.

0: for ourselves. And Tallarico and the Democrats at large just continue to reveal who and what they are. And hopefully the American people will not go back to the suffering that they endured under when Democrats had full control of government on the first 2 years of Joe Biden and had control of Senate and the House as well as the White House. And hopefully they won't make a bad decision after 2 years of Republican control and go backwards.
1: Yeah, hopefully. And, you know, how many people generally, I mean, besides, you know, the base that obviously we need turnout from Republicans and, you know, from those that are paying attention. But, you know, on the margins, how many people do you think are actually paying attention and really get this message of what socialism actually is, the policy that would entail if enacted on, you know, any sort of a larger scale or even smaller scale within certain states, and really understand what it means in terms of the difference in worldview between voting Republican versus Democrat?
0: It's honestly hard to have a lot of confidence in the American electorate, the short, limited attention span, if you will, the short term memory, it seems, and the willingness to swing back and forth. You know, you've got about 30% of the electorate that really wants what the Democrat Party is about. And then you've got about 30% of the electorate that's kind of up for grabs. It kind of swings back and forth election to election, kind of those moderate swing voters, those independents, those, you know, weak Democrats, weak Republicans, that it is kind of the pocketbook election, or how they feel about safety and security. And President Trump has done such a good job with safety and security that now folks seem to be totally focused on the economic issues, the affordability issues. And I think Republicans have failed us in that respect because they haven't been willing to cut spending and to shrink government. And they've proposed, at least from the White House and Trump administration, some socialist policies of their own that you and I have talked about before. And I don't think we've done a great job of distinguishing ourselves to the degree that we could have. But everything that the Republicans have done well and President has done well over the past 2 years, Democrats wouldn't have done any of that. And wherever Republicans have fallen short, Democrats would have been even worse. So we go backwards and we go back to Democrat control at our peril, and the American people will suffer terribly if they empower or Democrats or elect Democrats to any degree at all.
1: Yeah, well said. Well, we've got to take a break here. Congressman Bob Good, really appreciate your insights. And it's so true that we have to pay attention to the difference between the worldview and, yeah, we're going to go ahead and go to break, to the, you know, the difference in worldview from the Democrats and the Republicans and what those two policy perspectives are and how that would actually translate into this view of reality. I mean, it's just insane that they're running on the left as open socialists, and that they're nominating these candidates, and that there's a potential that we could have, you know, these types of people actually in positions of power. So we need to continue to pray for the American voters, to continue to pray for this country, and to select and prefer our leaders that will actually enact a biblical worldview of government. So really appreciate it, and we will be right back with more. Hi, I'm Jenna Ellis. One of the things I appreciate most about this program is that it's listener-funded. 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Thank you so much for standing with us.
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4: Hello, Americans. I'm Todd Starnes. Stand by for news and commentary next. A statue honoring Charlie Kirk was vandalized outside Turning Point USA headquarters in Arizona. A religious message was also defaced. Somebody wrote Satan in red paint. Turning Point says they will not be silenced, nor will they be bullied. By Sunday afternoon, the damage had been repaired. No doubt something like this will happen again. A recent study found that 15% of young Americans say violence is always or sometimes acceptable to stop speech you find offensive. And 34% of young people say using violence is permissible, but should only be used rarely. This is why Charlie Kirk is dead. And this is why our nation's taxpayer-funded classrooms are a clear and present danger to the republic. Radicals are waging war on our First Amendment rights, and taxpayers are footing the bill. Be sure to get a copy of my new book, The Golden Age, available at your favorite bookstore. Good day.
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1: Welcome back. Well, you'll remember just a few episodes ago, we were talking about Al Mohler and his push for blasphemy laws, for religious tests, and essentially for Christian nationalism. Well, now Mohler admits that, quote, I blew it on his hypothetical Christian nationalism. So this coming from Baptist Press, I think I blew it. Al Mohler responded September 14th to critics of his envisioned blasphemy laws under a hypothetical Christian nationalism supposed in a book chapter he wrote. Mueller's comments in the 2026 book's Five Views on Christian Nationalism, which proved very contentious, were based on the supposition of drafting a new constitution for a fractured nation in the year 2099. So Mohler, the president of Southern Baptist Theological Seminary, argued that the nation's constitution should acknowledge its foundation on Christianity, encompassing the Trinity, that citizens should be required to acknowledge such a Christian foundation, and that blasphemy should be criminalized as, quote, a fundamental rejection or repudiation of the republic's foundation. So really some interesting walking back here, and I think pretty timely. But let's welcome in Dr. Bill Roach, who is the dean of the Norm Geisler School of Apologetics at Veritas International University. And Dr. Roach, what do you make of this move now by Mohler?
6: Jenna, again, thank you for having me on this morning. It's really been good to dive into this important topic because, as we know, it touches so many issues of church and state and issues as it relates to denominational politics and even constitutional law. So it's a very important conversation to have. To answer your question about what we should think about this acknowledgement that's come about with Mohler, I welcome this kind of acknowledgement. You know, Dr. Mohler has been an advocate for evangelical identity and evangelical consistency for many years now. And not only has he been arguing for that within the context of evangelicalism, he's been arguing that from the perspective of a Baptist. And one of the key things that we find here is that within this particular conversation, we see that many of the historic litmus tests of what it means to be an American evangelical and a Baptist were brought to the forefront. So like you were saying, this whole thing was built off of this hypothetical conversation. And one of the things that we find is that they're trying to project this future scenario in which, you know, America's collapsed and we've broken off into small little nation states. And we have this little saying that we use sometimes in theology about dealing with these situations. We call it, quote, the heresy of the hypothetical. Now, I'm not imposing heresy on Mueller in any way, shape, or form, but the issue is that hypotheticals are just hypotheticals, and we're not dealing with real constraints. But when it comes to this particular issue, we have a history of real constraints that we have to work in. We can't deal with these hypotheticals that the editors of the Five Views book tried to put forth. So it may sound like an interesting talking point for a book, but in fact, time and space, history, it's not going to work. And I think that's what we've seen here. So first and foremost, I'm thankful to see the retraction by Dr. Mueller. I think it's actually pointing in the direction of consistency according to his historic views. And I also see it as a warning for us to try to not deal with these hypothetical societies going on in the future.
1: Yeah, and it's a really interesting moment in time here, that because Mueller, especially in, you know, in his daily podcast, The Briefing, really deals with issues of the day a lot more concretely. But, you know, kind of this projection into the future and, you know, dealing with a broken republic and having to reframe our Constitution, that's what the mainline Christian nationalists have been pushing for today. I mean, that's really what they're essentially trying to push, is that our Constitution is outdated. We need to redraft it and make the Christian overtures and this theocracy a lot stronger in their vision of America. And so, you know, I see this almost as his attempt to infuse that into the narrative, not just as a hypothetical, but an actual push for today. Is he now walking that back because this position has been rejected, or because maybe do you think, you know, that maybe he's seeing that it's just not tenable?
6: So I think there's a few issues that are going on here. First of all, you know, he frames it in his article with World that this was within the context of a hypothetical scenario in the future. The issue is that he made the exact same acknowledgments in a real conversation and a real talk with NatCon a number of years ago, just within the last 2 or 3 years. So which one is it? Is it just a hypothetical, or is it from a real conversation with individuals at NatCon? And like you're saying, you know, this actually is the Christian nationalist position. They are what are known as post-liberals. Now, by liberal in that context, we're not talking about classical liberalism. We're not even talking about the order that brought about our Constitution in this sense. In that sense, what we're talking about is actually they are post those things. They're not just progressive liberals. They're post the foundation that gave rise to the American order in that regard. They think we're beyond such things, and that the Constitution no longer works, therefore we need to have amendments unto it, or just totally, you know, reject and replace it wholesale. So I'm really looking at this going, which one is it? But the situation that I'm looking at here as it pertains to the conversation is that even though Dr. Mueller may not have wanted to go as far as some of the others, make no mistake, many of the other participants on that panel and in that book, sparring one individual with it, Mueller, they all are arguing for this particular thing. They want blasphemy laws in the classic sense of the term. They want the state to, quote, suppress heresy according to the original Westminster Confession and not in keeping with the London Baptist Confession or the updated Westminster Confession and so on and so forth. And the reason that this is such a big deal is that, you know, as individuals have pointed out over and over again, when we're doing theology and philosophy and politics and history, we're having a conversation with the past that affects the present and will have implications into the future. And I remember it was last summer, I'm originally from the state of Iowa, and I'm walking around in this town called Oskaloosa, Iowa, with a former pastor and current mentor of mine for a number of years, and we're actually on the campus of William Penn University. And there we're seeing just different things on the campus talking about the real effects of fighting for religious liberty and the effects of not having religious liberty. And one of the key things that it highlighted there was the reality that this is not just a hypothetical situation. When we have blasphemy laws and you make these religious tests, the test of whether or not you're in right accord with the civil jurisdictions, there are real effects. There can be fines, there can be punishments, there can even be, you know, the loss of life in many respects. So these are not just hypotheticals. And even though Mueller retracted, and we appreciate that in every sense of the term, the other individuals and other Christian nationalists on this, they're not retracting. This is their position. This is what they want.
1: Yeah, and it's really an important point that I think for all of the Christian listeners out there to understand why this push is so dangerous. And I see the attractiveness of it in a sense, because obviously we as Christians are frustrated with the overt continual push over the last, 100 plus years of American history toward religious pluralism, toward secularism, toward excising God out of society and undermining that true Christian foundation. But this is not the solution. And so there is a danger to say to the conversation to say, well, this makes more sense. And if we could just give the government more control over what people believe and what they profess in these blasphemy laws and religious tests, that might cure the problem. Well, no, it will just create a whole host of other problems that the founders in their wisdom wanted to avoid, especially and particularly on the federal level. And it might be worth discussing as well, Dr. Roach, how the PCA and the SBC have responded to the Christian nationalist movement, too. I mean, they've largely rejected it. And so it's been interesting to see how, Mueller has taken that stance really against more of the mainstream evangelical movement.
6: That's exactly correct. And, when a person studies the history, in particular, of the Southern Baptist Convention, they did offer a proposal at their last convention this last year arguing for religious liberty, specifically in favor of religious liberty. And they don't want blasphemy laws. They want religious freedom. And somebody might say, well, did they just do this? No, they have done it dozens of times since the founding of the Southern Baptist Convention. In fact, you may find a stray Baptist here or there who doesn't believe in that, but the overwhelming majority position amongst Baptists as they gather together and they have this particular conversation is in favor of religious liberty. So that's what's so interesting about the conversation here with Dr. Mueller, is that Dr. Mueller has been a strong advocate for confessionalism for years on end. And what we find is that when Dr. Richard Land put forth his claims that what Dr. Mueller was doing actually undercut religious liberty, we see confessionalism working and working well. Because what we find is that the Baptist Faith and Message, which both Richard Land and Mueller not only wrote but subscribe unto, it provides a guardrail on this particular issue as it does other issues. Now, the other thing is that we bring up the PCA. And one of the interesting things about the PCA is that they are within that Westminster tradition. We cannot forget that the original Westminster Confession did have a magisterial church in mind, and it did have blasphemy laws in mind. But the American edition, which the PCA affirms, removed those things. They did not continue those things within the American context. And I think what it is that as people reflect upon Scripture and the reality of the situation we find ourselves in, they move closer towards religious liberty as time progresses. But when it comes to the issue of Christian nationalism, the PCA not only has largely rejected it by having a massive study committee in which they've gone through the relevant literature, they've laid out what the position is and why they're rejecting it, they've even gone so far as to ban particular groups that are advocates of Christian nationalism. In particular, the group American Reformer, which is a group that was founded to promote Christian nationalism, was barred from coming to the General Assembly just last year and even this current year at the PCA's General Assembly. So they're not only responding to the views themselves, they're not even allowing people who push these types of ideas to participate because they just see it outside of the bounds of the confessionalism and the healthy church environment that they're trying to create within these denominations.
1: Yeah, and I mean, and it's good that the leaders of these historic denominations are seeing the distinction between a government that where policy and its limitations are built on the truth of the biblical worldview, the limited authority that God provides the civil government within its restraints, how the founders initially intentioned and envisioned a constitutional republic, and that Christian nationalism is not the solution to some of the problems that we face. And so why do you think that the Christian nationalist movement overall has gained otherwise a pretty strong foothold in some circles? I mean, even to the extent that, you know, while Mueller was saying he was wrong on this particular point of blasphemy laws, and saying that theological and doctrinal judgments properly belong to the believing church, not the government, he hasn't really notably abandoned the rest of the argument. I mean, he still is a little more into the Christian nationalist camp than I think the rest of the denominations and the leadership of overall Protestantism.
6: Yeah, I think you're right. I think the issue that we find is that, you know, you ask why are people pushing this particular kind of issue? You know, we've talked about this in previous episodes, that Christian nationalism is not just the reaction to the left. It's not just the answer that individuals are providing to the progressive left. Rather, it's the right-wing version of the left. And you ask why are so many people buying into this on the right, in particular young men on the right are pushing these particular things. Well, it's because just like the left, there's a victim mentality. There's this idea that society has in many ways worked them over and, you know, they're a product of a bad system and woe is me. Well, individuals on the right are doing the exact same things. They're arguing for a collectivism on the right. They're arguing for a constitutional reframing on the right. They're arguing for an answer to overcome their victimhood on the right and so on and so forth. So it's really appealing to these individuals who feel like they've been kicked to the curb, whether on the left or on the right. It's the exact same movement. It's what we call a dialectical movement, but the left and the right pit against one another in order to bring about sort of this idealistic change that is a synthetic reality, but it's not grounded in reality in that regard. So when we look at this, I would really hope that Dr. Mueller would even come out of it altogether and actually go so far as to say, I am not a Christian nationalist, even though he has moved away from some of those positions. I wish he would come out and straightforwardly say those kinds of things. So I think when we look at this situation, it has a large appeal to those particular audiences. And, you know, I can only speculate. It seems like Mueller was going in that direction because it was gaining steam, and now he's changing directions once the wind has moved in a different particular direction. You know, the Lord only knows. I can't read his heart, but that seems, as an outside perspective, what's going on. But make no mistake, this particular issue, Christian nationalism, is readily appealing specifically to young men in society. So let me give you one example of this. Just a matter of weeks ago, Phil Johnson at Great Grace Community Church, where John MacArthur was the pastor for a number of years, he preached a whole message against Christian nationalism. And some of the things that he talked about were figures like Joel Webbin, who's having a massive appeal right now to individuals. And who's he appealing to? That particular demographic of individuals. You think, well, are these figures that are just, you know, on the fringe of society? No, many of these figures are within our evangelical seminaries right now, and they're most likely even within your own particular churches. So it's not just an issue of policy, it's an issue of discipleship on the local scale with individuals who are really in your congregation. So it's not something that we can just dismiss. It's something that not only do international and national figures need to be talking about, it's a thing that your local pastor needs to be talking about with members in his own congregation.
1: Yes, so well said. And I think every pastor listening needs to hear that from Dr. Roach and say that, you know, with your elder boards, with your churches, you need to actually sit down, make a sober, accurate assessment of this insidious movement and warn the church and explain exactly what is going on. And there's some great resources from Dr. Roach and, you know, from others that explain why this is very dangerous, what the end goals are so that we can prepare Christians, as we try to do on this program as well, to say, here's what's really going on, here are the dangers, so that you can be informed and that you can actually stand up for biblical truth against some of these lies. So Dr. Roach, always really appreciate it. You can follow him on X. I'd encourage you to do that, and we will be right back with more.

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9: Welcome back. Well, the Supreme Court just yesterday closed the chapter on one of President Trump's boldest efforts to reshape November's election. This coming from the AP in terms of the dramatic overhaul of the nation's mail-in voting process on what some said was an impossibly short timeline. But this is just one of the numerous examples of the push for election integrity to make sure that ballots are only being delivered to actual registered voters who currently live at the addresses that are on the rolls. I mean, things that are just so common sense. And it seems like sometimes the practicalities get in the way of common sense. And so where are we actually at in terms of, you know, now this is three elections later? Midterms, then another presidential election, and then now another midterm after the 2020 election. Where are we at with election integrity? Well, let's welcome in Cleta Mitchell, who is with the Conservative Partnership Institute and one of the foremost advocates for election integrity. So, Cleta, what's your assessment currently?
10: Well, I want to begin, Jenna, by saying I woke up this morning with a very hoarse throat, so my apologies for my voice. But
9: I hope you feel better.
10: I do too. Thank you. Look, I mean, what we've seen is a complete assault on all efforts that President Trump has made to address issues and problems that we all know exist in our elections, and this assault has been waged by blue states and left-wing leaders and Democrat operatives, and they've been aided and abetted first by tyrants in black robes and key judicial districts. I mean, you tell me, why does the state of California file a lawsuit in Boston to challenge the president's executive order? Well, because they had already gone to that particular judge in Boston to challenge and to derail the president's executive order a year ago that would have addressed some of the issues in non-citizen voting and with voting machines. What is so disappointing to me is that three of the president's appointees to the U.S. Supreme Court, so we had sided with the Marxist trio of the women on the Supreme Court who are against everything that would secure our elections. So we have literally, we have 7 of 9 Supreme Court justices, 3 appointed by President Trump, who all said, oh, there's just not enough time. They agreed with the plaintiffs, oh, there's just not enough time. Well, Justice Alito wrote a very compelling dissent in which he said, number one, these plaintiffs didn't have standing, which they didn't, and he cited to all the Supreme Court decisions that said that. And the other thing that he made very clear is that it was the fault of the courts that this took so long. And even the Supreme Court of the United States, that's one of the things that the three women justices, the Marxist women justices, have been doing is they've been delaying and slow-walking decisions that they don't agree with. So if they can't get their way, they're just holding up the decisions. And so it's really frustrating, particularly when, you know, what the president had ordered was that the United States Postal Service should utilize data that is available to it. As you pointed out, they know what the correct addresses are. They know that when they have 18 ballots to deliver to a single family residence, they know that those people don't live there. They know that which addresses where people are registered to vote that are actually vacant houses, vacant lots. The post office knows all of that. And so this was an effort to, all of that data that the Postal Service publishes, all kinds of data about where people live and what kind of property it is. So what we're left with is, you know, that we have to keep fighting. I mean, we can't stop fighting. We're just not going to have some of the safeguards that we had hoped to have for the midterms. But that means we have to get busy right now to have those safeguards in effect before 2028. But there is one thing that I want to talk to everybody about that churches can do, that people can do, and that is to protect the elderly residents of nursing homes from ballot fraud. This has been a very aggressive effort for many, many years by Democrats and their left-wing NGOs who go into these nursing homes and who basically just register people and then cast ballots in their names. And in July, Dr. Oz at the Center for Medicare and Medicaid Services issued new guidance, repealed the old Biden guidance, where the Biden administration had said, yeah, this is a great opportunity. Let's just go in those nursing homes and register everybody and get their votes, harvest their ballots. So Dr. Oz issued, CMS issued new guidance saying that repealed the old guidance and saying that while we want to respect the voting rights of every resident of these residential facilities, we also have to protect them from unscrupulous political operatives. And so we have created at the Election Integrity Network a campaign and a toolkit where people can adopt these facilities, and we have template letters, we have information about what people can do to try to protect and guard against the theft of ballots and votes from elderly people who are unsuspecting. So there are so many granular things that we have to do to fight the left and fight this effort to have corrupt elections. That's really what these people want. And I'm just so disappointed in the United States Supreme Court. This should have been an easy thing for them to do, and we should be having the protections in place for this election. And we would have, but for the fecklessness, I think, of the United States Supreme Court and these seven justices.
9: Yeah, so well said, Cleta. And, you know, this is great for the Election Integrity Network. And for those who want this toolkit, you can go to electionintegritynetwork.org, electionintegritynetwork.org, and you can click on that menu for campaigns. And then it's the Protecting Vulnerable Voters, and you can get that toolkit. But, you know, when we're talking about, you know, securing this then for, you know, the next election before the presidential election, it seems like this slow walking has been relatively successful from the Supreme Court, other, you know, federal judicial officers, because, you know, again, here we are. I mean, this will be the third major U.S. election after 2020, when election integrity obviously was at its most prominent. And we still don't have some of these basic safeguards. I mean, Congress hasn't passed the Save America Act. And so it seems like, you know, we keep saying we need to do this for the next election, but then it doesn't seem like there's, you know, really a ton of push. And so do you think that overall we've accomplished enough significantly that we're actually making headway in the last 6 years?
10: Well, I do think we're making headway, and one of the reasons is because we have many, many hundreds and hundreds and hundreds of volunteers around the country who now are engaged in watching what's going on with their elections. They are serving as observers. We have people who attend election board meetings. The Election Integrity Network has published a lot of resources, including a handbook that is model election law, the Model Election Laws Handbook, so we can tell people, here are the laws, and tell legislators, here's what the laws should say if you want to have integrity in your elections, if you want to get rid of the corruption in the elections, here's how you do it. And that didn't exist 6 years ago. But what I do think is really important is that people do, there are things people can do. Number one, if you live in a state where you still have polling places, and there are several states that have done everything they can to make vote-by-mail the only option. But if you have polling places, you should go vote in person. If you possibly can, go vote in person the first day of early voting that you can vote. Go vote in person. The number since 2020 of people voting by mail has declined every election. We need to keep driving that number down, because that is the petri dish. The voting by mail, the universal vote by mail, is a petri dish for the ballot fraud and the manipulation by the left and their Democrats, NGOs. And we need to stop giving them the ability to say, oh, everybody wants to vote by mail. Convenience is not the key word or concept when we're talking about our elections. Mm-hmm. We want honest, accurate, transparent elections. So people should vote by mail. You should do what you can do to protect vulnerable voters in your community. And here's why. This election, the outcome of the United States House of Representatives, who will control the House and who will lose control of the House, will come down to about 30 districts. Some of those districts will be won or lost by a few hundred votes. Mm-hmm. And if you add up the number of beds and the number of residents in these residential facilities in these districts, by protecting and guarding against the ballot harvesting by these left-wingers,
9: Absolutely. Yeah. Thank you so much, Cleta. We've got to end it here, but go again to electionintegritynetwork.org. Get involved. Pray for this nation. And as always, you can reach me and my team, Jenna at AFR.net.
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16: American Family News, I'm Rusty Pugh. The White House is expressing concerns on the regulation of AI. Lucas Tomlinson has more from the White House.
17: Vice President J.D. Vance told the New York Post he would oppose any cartel-like activity by artificial intelligence companies that could shield them from antitrust laws, and also said he's highly concerned about the technology's new threats to Americans' privacy and data centers drawing power from the electrical grid. Now, China is responsible for up to 80% of all intellectual property theft against the United States, including AI, and yesterday, Attorney General Todd Blanche says the Justice Department will keep investigating it. Expect AI to be a major topic of conversation next week with the visit of the General Secretary of the Chinese Communist Party, Xi Jinping, here at the White House.
16: The Charlie Kirk family has taken the first step in filing a wrongful death lawsuit against Utah Valley University and its campus police department. The filing claims the police did not provide adequate security and was negligent. Fox News legal editor Carrie Urban says normally law enforcement has broad immunity.
18: However, that changes if the police, if the state, undertook a specific plan to specifically protect you and then negligently failed to execute it. Charlie Kirk was different. He was a famous political figure. This is a person who regularly received death threats. The political climate that we're in, we are unfortunately, tragically now in an assassination culture. You had Charlie Kirk's own staff warning the police that there were problems, that there were security vulnerabilities on campus, and it appears that the campus police did not take them seriously. This all supports a theory that the school negligently executed a security plan. They had reason to know that Charlie Kirk was in danger or could be, took on a specific plan to protect him, and then failed to execute that plan, really, at all.
16: A helicopter crash in Los Angeles County yesterday left multiple people dead. Todd Pyro has more.
19: At least three people are dead, another in the hospital following that crash in Los Angeles County. The news team in the helicopter was providing aerial coverage of a deadly bus collision before going down. The chopper bursting into flames after crashing between two buildings, with the fire spreading to multiple cars and storage containers. Officials say two people were killed in the helicopter, later identified as an NBC4 reporter and the pilot. The third victim was a bystander on the ground. Dozens of L.A. firefighters responding, quickly putting out the fire before it could spread.
16: An author and election integrity advocate says the U.S. Supreme Court has given vote fraudsters a free pass with its rejection of President Trump's effort to restrict mail-in ballots. Chad Groening has more.
20: Trump blessed Justices Neil Gorsuch, Amy Coney Barrett, and Brett Kavanaugh, who he appointed to the High Court, for rejecting his efforts to restrict the use of mail-in ballots in the 2026 midterms. In a lengthy social media post, he wrote, quote, "The court's inability and unwillingness to do the right thing for our country will go down in a very negative way in the annals of history. This Supreme Court is bullied and cajoled by the radical left into making decisions that have set America back at least 100 years. Robert Knight is the author of the 2022 book, Crooked, What Really Happened in the 2020 Election. He says the president is justified in being upset.
21: Between the court's blessing of birthright citizenship, which shouldn't be legal, and now this, it's no wonder the president's angry at his appointees. He was presented clearly vetted people who were supposed to uphold constitutional principles, and they seem to go with the flow. Right now, what we have is millions of illegal aliens. We have Democrat-run states that are loosening election rules, and a Supreme Court that seems indifferent to the gravity of the threat to free and fair elections. No wonder the president's upset.
20: Knight says Democrats are clearly jubilant about the court's ruling.
21: These judges have basically given the vote fraudsters a free pass. It should be obvious to everyone we need some common sense measures to rein in the mail-in balloting, which went crazy during the COVID pandemic. I believe that the Democrats used it to flood the marketplace. To say that there's no mail balloting fraud, or there's so little it wouldn't change an election, boggles the mind.
20: I'm Chad Groening.
16: There's more news online at afn.net. I'm Rusty Pugh.
0: The feature-length documentary Culture Warrior, Don Wildman and the Battle for Decency, chronicles the life and ministry of Don Wildman. 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
1: Well, good Wednesday morning and welcome to Real Truth for Today. Pastor Jeff Shreve here. Hope you're having a great morning. I just wanted to give a shout out to the wonderful people at Broadmoor Baptist Church there in Shreveport, Louisiana. And I went there last night for an event that they are having this week. It concludes tonight with Robert Smith Jr. preaching to the good folks there. But I was there yesterday, and Robin Thomas, who is our worship associate, she was there playing the piano, played so beautifully. And then my friend Chris King, Lieutenant Chris King, who's a commander of a drug enforcement task force in our community. He came with me, and Chris likes to come with me on those kinds of things, just in case some of the 55-plussers get mad at Pastor Jeff. Chris is there to protect me. Just teasing. But had such a great time. They're very, very gracious there. And so it was just, it was a wonderful evening. And it was wonderful to see so many people who said, you know, Pastor Jeff, we watch you on television. First Baptist Texarkana has been broadcasting on KTAL, an NBC affiliate there in Shreveport, for, help me out here, Jay, I think it's 65 years or something like that. It's been a long, long time. And the amount of people that watch, we're on Sunday mornings at 10. We're also on an ABC affiliate. I think it's ABC affiliate, Channel 3 there in Shreveport at 5 o'clock in the morning. And so that's a great opportunity to impact people that are, you know, getting ready for church in some instances, can't go to church, they're in the hospital. And I've had lots of people over the years saying, you know, Pastor Jeff, my mom, my dad, they were sick and they couldn't go to church, but you became their church for them. And we tuned in every Sunday at 10 a.m. and watched you and watched your church, and you really ministered to us. And so I knew that there were going to be a lot of people there last night who knew who I was just because they watch on television. So I made a special point to go by before the service and greet as many people as I could, and just shake their hand and hug their neck and tell them that I was glad to meet them and just thankful that they were coming tonight or last night to the service, and look forward to getting to preach to them. And it was just special. And so I was thinking about this, about ministry. What is ministry? The Apostle Paul said this in 2 Corinthians chapter 5, verse 14 and following. For the love of Christ controls us, having concluded this, that one died for all, therefore all died. And he died for all so that we who live might no longer live for themselves, that they who live might no longer live for themselves, but for him who died and rose again on their behalf. As Paul said, I've been crucified with Christ, it is no longer I who live, but Christ lives in me. And he says, therefore, from now on, we recognize no one according to the flesh, even though we have known Christ according to the flesh, yet now we know him in this way no longer. Therefore, if anyone is in Christ, he's a new creature, a new creation. The old things passed away. Behold, new things have come. Now, all these things are from God, who reconciled us to himself through Christ and gave us the ministry of reconciliation. Namely, that God was in Christ reconciling the world to himself, not counting their trespasses against them, and he has committed to us the word of reconciliation. Therefore, here's the key I want to focus on today. Therefore, we are ambassadors for Christ. As though God were making an appeal through us, we beg you on behalf of Christ to be reconciled to God. He made him who knew no sin to be sin on our behalf so that we might become the righteousness of God in him. Listen, if you know Jesus as Savior and Lord, you are his representative. You are his witness. You shall be my witnesses, the Lord says. The word in Greek for witnesses is the same word we get our English word martyr. And a witness in Greek is a martyr. Now, a martyr that was just known as a witness, but so many witnesses got killed that the word martyr became known as somebody who dies for his faith in Christ. And we are his witnesses. We are his ambassadors, and we represent God to the people. I preached last night on Moses. I preached on Numbers chapter 20 and Moses, how he failed when he struck the rock and when God told him to speak to the rock to give water to the people. That was a terrible, horrible sin because he defied the command of the king, and he is God's number one representative on the earth. And he has special privileges with the Lord. He gets to go in and speak to the Lord face to face. The skin of Moses' face would shine as he had those encounters with the Lord. Nobody else had that. Moses had that. And the Lord even points out in Numbers 12, when Miriam and Aaron, Moses' sister and brother, when they speak against Moses, when they're jealous of Moses, the Lord says, why were you not afraid to speak against Moses? So he said, Moses is faithful in all my house. I don't speak to other people like I speak to Moses. I speak to Moses face to face. Now, Moses never saw God's face. You can't see God's face and live. But there was an intimacy there that God didn't do for other people, but he did for Moses. But Moses sinned against the Lord. And Moses struck the rock, and when he should have spoken to the rock. And here's the deal. When you represent God to the people, especially in that situation where you are the leader of God's people. You know, think of Israel as like the one church, Old Testament believers. And Moses is the pastor of that one church, the under-shepherd, God being the shepherd. And it's very, very important that you represent God well to the people. So a pastor does that. And we as Christians do that. You know, you may be the only Jesus somebody ever sees because they're not coming to church. They're not watching church on TV. They're not listening to American Family Radio. All they know about Christianity is what they see in you. You claim to be a Christian, so they're watching you. And the moment you do claim to be a Christian, people will watch. And so I still remember something I learned years ago from Rick Warren. And this is Rick from 30 years ago before he kind of went off the rails a little bit. But he said this, and I think it's really, really good. He said, what did Jesus do with people? When you read in the Gospels, how did he encounter people? He gave people a look. He gave people a touch. He gave people a word. A look, a touch, and a word. And Rick was encouraging us as pastors and church leaders. He said, do that. Do that with people. Now, I had a seminary professor, Dr. Wayne McDill, who taught me about preaching, how to put together a sermon, very instrumental in my life. Wayne is not in good health, but he's still a wonderful friend, and I keep up with him through his wife, Sharon, just a beautiful, wonderful lady. And Wayne McDill, in a classroom setting, was talking to us as students, and he said this. He said, ministry is all about people. He said, if there were no people, there would be no need for ministry. Ministry is connecting people to God. It's about people. And here's the thing that is surprising. We have a number of pastors who don't really like people. I remember I had a friend of mine. He was talking about a well-known pastor. I'll not say his name. But I met the guy once. I was very excited to meet him. I met him. He was, just to be honest, he was a pretty cold fish. And he was doing a book signing, barely looked up, you know, just kind of gave a half smile and just move along, buddy. And I thought to myself, I don't want to be like that. I don't see Jesus like that in the scriptures. You know, the little kids lined up to sit in his lap, and the disciples tried to shoo him away, and he said, don't do that. Permit the little children.

0: you carry a lot of weight because you represent in your church, you represent God to your congregation, you represent God to the community as you're trying to reach out to the community. How you react and interact with people and respond to people, that speaks volumes. I had my basketball coach when I was in high school, even before I was a Christian. He was talking to us players, and he said, I always remember this. He said, it doesn't cost you anything to be nice to people. You just be nice to people. And I've never forgotten that. Well, I can be nice to people. How hard is that to recognize people and to give people a look, a touch, and a word? But the sad reality is many pastors, they're introverted. They don't want to be around people. They like to study. I think you can probably do better in a seminary type of setting, in a classroom type of setting, than you can in a church type of setting, because in a church setting, it's very, very important to give people a look, a touch, and a word. Now, I think that's important just in the Christian life in general. I had to learn that in college. I was very much against any show of affection like that. And my discipleship leader, Everett Sheffy, he taught me, he said, hey, this communicates love to people. When you love on them, when you hug them, when you show them in a demonstrable way that you care about them, when you do what the scripture says, greet one another with a holy kiss, a kiss of love, as Peter refers to it in 1 Peter chapter 5. That's important. And so I learned how to do that. At first, it wasn't easy. I had to break through. I'm naturally an introvert, and I had to break through that. But it is so wonderful to do, because as you do that, you can tell it just ministers to people. It just makes a difference, because you represent God to the people. And when you give someone a look, a touch, and a word, when you give them an embrace, when you are excited to see them and excited to interact with them, and it's genuine, it's not put on, it's genuine, man, that means something to them. Adrian Rogers, when I went to his conference in 2003, he said, I always, when I go down the hall, he said, even if I'm, very focused on something to do, notice people, recognize people, say hi to people. He said, if someone asks you to pray for a specific need, he said, pray for them right there, because you will forget if you don't do that. But he said, and then look for a genuine compliment you can give that person. Maybe I was telling some of the ladies last night, I would notice, so your blouse is so pretty, or you have this beautiful necklace, or your wedding ring is so pretty, or something like that. I love your hair, the way you do your hair. Something, it doesn't have to be a big thing. It just shows that you notice them. And as a pastor friend of mine says, people want to be noticed, especially by the pastor. They want to be seen. And it makes a big deal to them when you notice them, when you see them, and when you let them know, hey, guess what? It's the joy of my life to get to see you today. I remember something that was said about Coach Mack Brown, the head coach of the Texas Longhorns. A person was writing an article about him, and they said it was the most amazing thing to sit down with Mack Brown. It was like that was the highlight of his day to meet me. And I read that as a young guy, and I said, I want to be a pastor like that. Well, you're listening to Real Truth for Today. Pastor Jeff Shreve here, the pastor of First Baptist Church in Texarkana, Texas, and the founder of From His Heart Ministries. We're up against a break, but we'll be right back with more. Don't go away. Hi, I'm Pastor Jeff Shreve with Real Truth for Today. 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
4: Welcome back to the program. Pastor Jeff here. We're talking about ministry. What is ministry? Ministry is connecting people to God. As Paul said, we are ambassadors for Christ. We're his representatives, and we want to represent Jesus well. Now, we don't do it in the power of the flesh. WWJD, what would Jesus do? Well, let's just put our heads together, figure out what Jesus would do, and then we'll do it in the power of the flesh. No, you can't do that. I have been crucified with Christ. I'm dead to my old way of life. Nevertheless, I live, not I, but Christ. In the life which I now live in the flesh, I live by faith in the Son of God who loved me and delivered himself up for me. Galatians chapter 2, verse 20. So we represent Jesus as believers. We are salt. We are light. He makes us that. And we want to make a difference. And salt makes a difference in food. Light makes a difference in a dark room, obviously. And that's what we are supposed to do. And so as we represent Christ, we give people a word. We give people a look. We give people a touch. We speak. When we talk about giving people a word, we speak the truth in love, and we notice people. Now, think about times in Jesus' life when he would notice people that other people wouldn't have noticed or wouldn't have spoken to. How about Zacchaeus, the little tax collector from Jericho, the guy who climbed up in a sycamore tree to see Jesus? Says in Luke chapter 19, verse 5, when Jesus came to the place right under the tree, he looked up and said to him, Zacchaeus, mentioned his name, Zacchaeus, hurry and come down, for today I must stay at your house. And if you know the rest of the story, Zacchaeus ends up putting his faith and trust in Jesus. And the evidence is that he is saying, Lord, half my possessions I give to the poor. And if I have defrauded anyone of anything, I'll pay them back four times as much. He was very wealthy. And he was giving his money away because the Lord had touched his heart. Jesus mentioned his name. Now, I am not great with names. And some people are really good at names. We have a wonderful lady on our staff, Missy, who is great with names. I just marvel at how she knows. She works in our preschool ministry, and she knows the names of so many little kids, and not only the names of those kids, but then whose kids they are and their brothers and sisters and how they're connected in the church. And it's just amazing. That is a gift from God to be able to know names like that. I was told that Bill Clinton was great at remembering names. I mentioned Mac Brown. Mac Brown was great at remembering names and the names of people's children, which is really something special. So when I was in seminary, I was going through a doctoral seminar, and Russ Bush was doing this 1 week of seminars for us. And no doubt he taught us a lot of good things. But the thing that I remember the most that Russ Bush taught was this. It was just kind of a throwaway, ancillary moment. And he just said, "Hey guys, when you're ministering to people, when you're pastoring and ministering to people, and you meet people, here's a father, a mother, and kids," he said, "spend time talking to those kids." And he said, "Here is why." And I always taught that you talk to the man. He's the leader of the house. Spend time engaging with the man. He said, "No, talk to the mom and dad, sure, but spend time, even if it's only, 10, 15, 20 seconds, spend time shaking those kids' hand and talking to those kids and asking them some questions." He said, "Because of this, parents love their children. And if you will take time with their children and love on their children, they will love you because they love their kids, and they love it for Pastor so-and-so to make a big deal over my kids." And I've never forgotten that. And I think that is just so wise. And so guys, try and do that, and let people know that they're important. Give them a look, give them a touch, give them a word. If you can remember their names and say their names, do that. And listen, you out there in your church, if you haven't been for a while and you come up to the pastor and you say, "Hey, do you remember me?" It puts him in a weird spot because he wants to remember you, but he doesn't want to lie to you. And so often, I told a couple last night, I said, "Do you know who I am?" And I said, "I'm really better with faces than names." And then they mentioned their names, and I said, "Oh yes, I sure do know who you are, but I didn't know them by face very well. I know them by being tremendous supporters of the ministry, and I write them notes, but those notes don't go with pictures." And so I had a great time getting to visit with them. And it's like, yes, I know who you are now, but it had to trigger in my head. And so a look, a touch, and a word, those three things are important to give to people. And so when you go up to a person that maybe you met once, maybe, I've had Tim Tebow on the radio. His mom is a friend. His dad is with the Lord now, but they were friends. Debbie and I had breakfast one day with Pam and Mr. Tebow, and we had a great time. But I only met Tim once, and he was on the radio program with me, but he's not going to remember me from that. But when he was here, I was like, "Hey, Tim, do you remember me?" I didn't do that. I want to say, "Hey, this is who I am. We met once before." There's a guy in our church, and I appreciated something he did for me when I first came. He said, he always introduced himself to me. He said, "I'm going to tell you my name every time I see you until you tell me, don't do that anymore. I know who you are." And he wasn't mad about it or anything like that. He just, every time I saw him, he said, "Jeff Robinbeck, Pastor Jeff Robinbeck." And it was wonderful. Now, when you're meeting lots of people, you only have so much RAM in your head to put people in there. Some people have more RAM than others, but we all have a limit to how much we can remember. And if you meet, three or four or five people, you can remember all those people perhaps. But if you meet 50 in a short period of time, it's going to be very, very difficult. So for you out there, when you meet somebody or see somebody that maybe you haven't seen in months or years, just introduce yourself again and say, hey, you may not remember me, but I am so-and-so, and I had this interaction with you and that kind of thing. And then it's not awkward. Well, I ran across, speaking of ministry, connecting people to God, one of the things that is a mark of the last days, Paul's letter to Timothy, where he says, but realize this, 2 Timothy chapter 3, that in the last days, difficult times will come, for men will be lovers of self, lovers of money, boastful, arrogant, revilers. It goes on a long list of things. But the very first thing is being a lover of self. And this is something Josh Hawley said recently as he gave his convocation speech to Liberty University, Senator Josh Hawley.
5: What about the idol of self? This is maybe the most prevalent idol of our popular culture. The idol that says, live for yourself.

0: you. And young men, can I just say a word to you? Would you mind? Can I just say to you that there is a particular version of this idol that is directed specifically to you? It's the idol, it's the version of this idol that says, to be a real man, true manhood consists in doing whatever you want, whenever you want, to whomever you want, no matter the cost. I know you've heard it. It's louder and louder and louder in our culture. And can I just say to you here today, that is not the gospel of Jesus Christ. That is not manhood after the pattern of the manhood of Jesus. And I don't care who says it. I don't care if it's Andrew Tate. I don't care if it's some WWE figure. I don't care who says it. It is a lie. The truth is, Jesus Christ was the strongest man who ever lived, and he led a life of sacrifice. This is a false idol, and you know it is because there's no cost to it. True manhood has cost. It costs you something. True manhood is the denial of self. It is a war on sin. It is sacrifice for other people. That's what it means to be a man after the pattern of Jesus Christ.
1: Amen to that. Josh Hawley, Senator Josh Hawley. We need more Josh Hawleys in political office. Well, this is what the Bible says as we talk about being an ambassador for Jesus Christ. Philippians chapter 2. Therefore, if there's any encouragement in Christ, if there's any consolation of love, if there's any fellowship of the Spirit, if any affection and compassion, make my joy complete by being of the same mind, maintaining the same love, united in spirit, intent on one purpose. Do nothing from selfishness or empty conceit. What happens in the last days? Men will be lovers of self. All about self. Me. Do nothing from selfishness or empty conceit, but with humility of mind, regard one another as more important than yourself. Do not merely look out for your own personal interests. Obviously, we look out for our own personal interests. Don't merely do that, but also for the interests of others. That's what it means to be an ambassador for Jesus Christ. You're thinking about others. You know, the Bible says in Romans chapter 12, it says, for through the grace given to me, I say to every man among you not to think more highly of himself than he ought to think, but to have sound judgment. What is true humility? True humility is not thinking poorly of yourself. True humility is not thinking more of yourself. It's just thinking soberly about yourself. And it's really, here's true humility, it's not thinking much at all about yourself. You're thinking about other people. Your focus is on the Lord. You want to be used by God. I urge you, therefore, brethren, Romans 12 starts this way. I urge you, therefore, brethren, by the mercies of God, present your bodies as a living and holy sacrifice acceptable to God, which is your spiritual service of worship. You come before the Lord as you begin your day. Lord, here I am. I belong to you. My hands, my eyes, my ears, my mouth, my feet, where I go, what I do, what I say, what I look at, what I listen to, it's all yours. Because 1 Corinthians 6 says, I've been bought with a price. Therefore, I want to glorify God in my body. And so true humility is really just thinking about others. And it's putting others first. Adrian Rogers taught me this through a sermon years and years and years ago when I was in college. And it was the acrostic for joy. Do you want joy in your life? What is joy? How do you get joy? Joy is Jesus first, others second, and you last. And if you'll live Jesus first, others second, you last, guess what? You'll experience joy in your life because life is not about you. It's about Him, and it's about ministry because we're ambassadors for Christ, and it's about connecting people to God. Now, as a preacher, this is so true. I can't remember who first said this, but it's been repeated many, many times. In every pew, there's a broken heart. And if you will speak as a preacher and a teacher of the gospel, if you will speak to broken hearts, you'll always have an audience. Because people want to know that God is the God of hope. People want to know, what do I do? And my life is shattered. I've experienced tremendous loss, and things, the bottom has dropped out. You know, life just turns on a dime. And everything that I thought was stable is not stable anymore, and I don't know what to do. And as we talked yesterday, God is our refuge and strength, the very present help in trouble. Therefore, we will not fear. And the good news that we have to preach to people, so many aspects of the good news, but the good news is this: there is hope for you in Jesus Christ. Jesus is our hope of salvation. He's our hope of forgiveness. He's our hope of eternal life and forever in heaven with God. He's our hope of an abundant life and to live life to the full. He's our hope of joy. He's our hope of peace. He's our hope of taking the worst of circumstances and turning them for good, Romans 8:28. And we know that God causes all things to work together for good to those who love God, to those who are called according to his purpose. And we want to infuse that to people. And as we engage with people, the waiters and waitresses, at restaurants, as we engage with people at the store, as we look at people's faces, the eyes are the windows of the soul, and we ask them about their lives, how we can pray for them, and we engage. We're a witness wherever we go, because we wake up every morning as believers. We wake up every morning and say, okay, what is my job today? My job is to represent Jesus to the people. My job is to be his ambassador. My job, more than anything else, my job is to connect people to God. That's done by prayer. That's done by witness. That's done by giving people a look, giving people a touch, giving people a word. Well, you're listening to Real Truth for Today. I'm your host, Pastor Jeff Shreve. Such a privilege to be able to come to you every day and talk about things that matter. Lots of things going on in our nation today. We need to pray. I met with some of the dear widows in our church yesterday, and they're meeting to pray for this midterm election, because it is so important. And as I said to them, as I say to you, we can do more than pray after we pray, but we can't do more than pray before we pray. Listen, when we come back from the break, we'll open the phone lines, 888-589-8840. That's 888-589-8840. If you have a question or comment, brief testimony, I'd love to hear from you. Give me a call.
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1: Welcome back to the program. Pastor Jeff here. We're talking about ministry. What is ministry? It is connecting people to God. It is representing the Lord who gave us his son, the Lord Jesus Christ. It's representing the Lord Jesus to the people. And Jesus, as we see how he interacted with people, he gave people a look, he gave people a touch, he gave people a word. He let people know that they are important, and people are important because they're made in the image of God, and all people are important, and we love people as Christians. That's the second greatest commandment. You shall love your neighbor as yourself, and when you love people, you tell them the truth. If you want to hurt somebody, you lie to them. And this idea that we go along with whatever, what anybody says or does because we love them, real love tells people the truth. Love does not rejoice in unrighteousness, 1 Corinthians chapter 13, verse 6, but rejoices with the truth. Jesus is full of grace and truth, John 1, 14. He's full of both. And you can't divorce truth from love. You can't divorce truth from grace. And the Bible says of false teachers in the book of Jude, certain persons have crept in unnoticed, Jude said, ungodly persons, and what do? They turn the grace of God into licentiousness, into unbridled lust, into a license to sin and deny our only Master and Lord, Jesus Christ. Well, I ran across, and we're going to get to the phones in just a minute, and the phone lines are open and give you time to call in 888-589-8840 if you have a question or a comment. I'd love to hear from you. But I ran across this back and forth exchange between Michael Knowles at a Turning Point USA event. And what is Turning Point USA? It's engaging people and speaking the truth in love and speaking things that are biblical, and because they're biblical, they tend to be controversial in terms of the culture. They're countercultural, and so when you tell people things that are true in Scripture, thus says the Lord, they want men are lovers of self, lovers of money, boastful, arrogant, revilers. It goes against the grain of all that. So this student was asking Michael Knowles about transgenderism. This was the exchange.
10: So I know that you disagree with a lot of transgender rights for minors, but I was just curious that how does their transition or their opinions affect you or the government? Like, why should you or the government have a say in a child's choices and their families? Like, if a child picks this, and so does their family, and so does the medical doctor that they're working with, why do you have any say in that?
11: Because I'm a citizen of the country, and I'm a human being endowed with reason, and I live in a self-government.
10: Right, but how does that affect you? Like, how does one random person that you don't even know, millions of miles from you, how does that affect your daily life?
11: Well, because I live in society, so the society affects right. me. But beyond the effects to me personally, it's because I have care for my fellow man. And as a participant in society, I am not merely expressing my opinion or encouraging legislation on selfish matters, but I'm encouraging and voicing my views on the public good. That is what defines a republic, and it's what defines actually all good polities. So I would put the question back to you, to use the example of kids doing things that I might disagree with. Mm-hmm. We have laws in this country right. against adults having sex with minors. We have the age of consent, for instance, because we believe that children cannot consent to certain activities below a certain age, because freedom is knowledge predicated, sorry, a willing predicated on knowledge, and children are less disciplined and they're more ignorant. So, okay, why should you have the right to impose an age of consent law on the country? Why should you stop a child from engaging in some kind of a relationship with, say, I don't know, 52-year-old man? It doesn't affect you if the child's parents are fine with that. Let's say that they're immigrants from Pakistan and they want to sell their child as a bride to another member of their community and their doctor agrees it's a fine idea. Why would you have a say to stop that? How does it affect you?
10: I suppose that's true.
1: Yeah, it is true. And I love Michael Knowles' response. It's because we care for people. That's why we get involved in these issues. Because love does not rejoice in unrighteousness, but rejoices with the truth. And as it relates to homosexual marriage, as it relates to transgendered insanity, we step in. As it relates to biological men playing female sports, we have to step up. We have to step in. We have to speak up and say, this is wrong. This is going to destroy the person that you're using as a pawn for this argument. This is going to destroy the fabric of our society. This is against the way God set things up. This is Romans chapter, the sins of Romans chapter 1. You know, I played the clip yesterday from Dr. Robert Jeffress saying, what's the difference between Republicans and Democrats? Well, Republicans definitely aren't, they're not perfect by any stretch of the imagination. We all sin, and we recognize that's wrong, that's a sin, but we don't hang the flag of sin. We don't champion sin. We don't say this is who we are and we're so excited about this and yes, we're against God's word, God's will, and God's ways, and we're going to change God's word to fit our sin. We don't do that. So our moral compass is not broken. And we know the difference between good and evil. I think that's the election this coming November. It's between sanity and insanity, between people that know the difference between good and evil and people that call evil good and good evil. That's a huge, huge difference. No Christian can go along with that. Well, we're going to the phone lines at 888-589-8840. We'd love to hear from you. And we have Jason on the line from Texas. Jason, welcome to Real Truth for Today.
12: Good morning, Brother Jeff. Thank you for taking my call. I know you're blessed. I'm blessed as well, brother.
1: Thank you.
12: I was going to ask you, have you ever heard of a documentary by Liz Collins called The Fall of Minneapolis?
1: I have not.
12: Brother, you've got to go watch that. You got to go watch that documentary. It's about an hour and 43 minutes long, and it shows you everything from George Floyd's past arrest, the one he got arrested for with Derek Chauvin, and how he tried to swallow the pills in his first arrest and how they was able to pump the system. And, you know, the second time he ended up killing himself, you know. But George Floyd fought the cops the whole way, and Derek Chauvin and the other police officers, they literally went by the book, and never was Derek Chauvin's knee on George Floyd's neck. They got the police body cam, shows all that. They have all the police reports. Then they got the burning down in Minneapolis. They had it where they told the police to, you know, evacuate their precincts. And the police chief is on there. I mean, you're going to probably need some tissues for this video, but police chief is literally there crying as they're evacuating. You know, French Pride told them to evacuate, but, you know, they're watching their whole precinct go up in flames. Mm-hmm. But then you got the whole house with Nancy Pelosi kneeling and thanking George Floyd for his sacrifice, and it's really sick what the government did to us and what they did to them police officers. And I really recommend everybody go watch that, just to show you what our government did to us.
1: Is that on YouTube or Netflix or where is it?
12: YouTube is where I watched it. I had to go watch it a couple times because it's got a lot of reading with it because it shows you all the police records and everything. Mm-hmm. And, you know, Derek Chauvin got stabbed 22 times while he was in lockup. So,
1: goodness. Yeah. Well, I appreciate that, Jason. I'll take a look at that. I have not seen that. I didn't know that was out there. But I appreciate you bringing that to my attention, to our attention. And so it's the documentary on the fall of Minneapolis. So thanks, brother. I appreciate you calling and listening to the program. We have Marty on the line from South Carolina. Marty, welcome to Real Truth for Today.
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1: Good morning.
13: Just wanted to give a shout out to you and thank you for what you do. And I just wanted to say that I started listening to you back when COVID hit. Our church wanted me to set up a little radio transmitter, and I was just practicing with the radio to see if it was working and everything. And I listen to AFR a lot, and I don't normally listen in the evening. I would listen to it on my way to work and on my way home from work, and you come on a little bit later. So I was out in my shop listening to the radio, and you came on, and man, I just like, it was like, I just fell in love with you, man. It was great. And the message that you gave us. But anyway, the reason I'm calling is, I think you're probably familiar with Dwight L. Moody of the Moody Church in Chicago.
1: Yes.
13: Erwin Lutzer.
1: Yes.
13: He's great. Mm-hmm. Him and Greg Quiggle have written a book called Marx and Moody, and two contemporaries, two gospels, two tombstones, one choice. Mm. And there's also a YouTube video that talks about this book, Marx and Moody. I saw it. Just search for Marx and Moody, and it'll come up on YouTube. And I just got the book, started reading it, and to me, it's blown me away about who Karl Marx really is. Mm-hmm. And I always thought that he was an atheist, but what they're explaining in the book, that he really wasn't an atheist. He hated God. He believed in Satan. So mm-hmm. anybody that believes in Satan would have to believe in God, because, you know, God created Satan. And but anyway, the man's life really shows how I don't know if I could say he's evil, but he was definitely anti-God, anti-Christ.
1: Mm-hmm. Yeah.
13: So, you know, I would recommend it to anyone that's listening to get a copy of the book. Or
1: do you know when that just watched
13: the YouTube. It was
1: Marty, do you know
13: released
1: when that?
13: This year.
1: Oh, you released it this year? Okay.
13: Yeah.
1: Erwin Lutzer is a friend of mine. I'll get him on the program. We'll do a whole program about that book.
13: Yeah. He can tell you a lot. It was actually 2026 this year. So.
1: Okay. Good. I appreciate you bringing that up. Yeah, I'll contact him this week and see about getting him on the air to talk about it. So very good, my friend. Well, God bless you, and thank you for calling in, Marty. Thank you for your kind words. I appreciate it. Thank you for listening to the program and listening to American Family Radio. So let's go to Ken in Texas. Ken, welcome to Real Truth for Today.
14: Good morning, Jeff. Thank you so much for your program.
1: Thanks,
14: God
1: brother.
14: God bless you, brother.
1: God bless you. Go ahead.
14: Hey, I wish that at every kitchen table in America, it would become popular for families to be discussing worldview in this way, that everyone would be saying, well, who am I? Where did I come from? What is my purpose? And I'm on a campaign to promote the idea that if these questions were being asked at the kitchen table and families just discussing them, it would change America, I do believe. And it would be a good way to confront all the politicians and the educators the media. And so anyway, that's my idea, and I'd love to see it happen.
1: Amen. I think that would be great. Well, I think that it, you know, families need to get back to mealtimes together. That was one of the things that Debbie, when our kids were little, she just said, hey, you can only be involved in so many things because we're going to, you know, three or four times a week, we're going to have meals together and we're going to sit down and we're going to talk about things at the dinner table, lunch table, breakfast table, whatever it might be. And it's not going to just be rush, rush, rush. Now, breakfast is harder especially during the school year because you got to get off. But dinner time, it's like, okay, let's have a unrushed time at the table and to talk about those things. I think that is a great idea, Ken. So I appreciate you bringing that up. Well, we are almost out of time. Let's go real quick. Gary in Tennessee, we just have about a minute, but go ahead, my friend.
15: Okay, I can do it real fast. I just want to praise the Lord. 5 weeks ago, he gave me pneumonia. I was in the hospital for 4 days. And the reason that's a praise is because due to testing, I found out I've got a partially blocked coronary artery and a 3-centimeter mass on one kidney. They're going to take it out, put a stent in, and I'm going to continue on and live on past 73 and a half.
1: Amen. Hey, good news there. Yeah, so when something bad happens, just know, remember Romans 8:28. God can work it together for good. Thanks for the call, Gary. Linda, I'm sorry we didn't get to you. And Marley, I'm sorry we didn't get to you. But thank you for calling in today. And thanks for listening to Real Truth for Today. Now, we always talk about two words, shine and share. Go out today, shine for Christ. That's how you live. And share what great things the Lord has done for you. And give people, when you encounter people, give them a word, a look, and a touch. It will make such a difference. God bless you.
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19: American Family News, I'm Rusty Pugh. Today is decision day for the Fed, which is considering raising interest rates for the first time since 2023, despite President Trump's call for lower rates. Here's Senator Elizabeth Warren weighing in.
20: What are you expecting, and what would you say if there is a rate hike tomorrow?
21: Look, Donald Trump is making this economy worse and worse and worse. The Fed is in a bit of a box at this point. Wall Street is going to want the Fed to raise those interest rates, but that means higher prices on mortgages for families, higher prices on credit cards.
19: Vice President of Economic Policy at the Independent Women's Forum, Patrice Onwuka, says there are three reasons the Fed may not jump on interest rates.
22: Number one, unemployment is still relatively low. It remained 4.1% for another month, and we're seeing growth. Number two, when you look at core inflation, strip out those volatile energy prices, which we know have everything to do with what's going on in the Middle East. Even strip out some of the food prices. Core inflation has actually decelerated year over year last month. And then number three, the market reaction. I disagree with Elizabeth Warren. I don't think the market wants to see a rate hike. That is actually going to drop the market pretty significantly.
19: The AI debate dominating Washington as fears over the growing technology collide with America's need to stay ahead of China. Lawmakers in Washington are deeply divided over artificial intelligence oversight, weighing national security risks against the danger of overregulation. President Trump has cast AI fears as a hoax. Attorney General Todd Blanche is backing up the president's accusation that Democrats are using AI as a political issue for the midterms, adding it is not his agency's job to place guardrails on the technology.
0: if anybody associated with AI violates criminal law, we'll investigate that. We already have. There's plenty of cases involving AI that we've charged individuals. We're not going to try to regulate AI. AI is extraordinarily beneficial to our society. There's a lot of great work that AI does.
19: Three people are dead, another in the hospital, after a news helicopter crashed while covering a deadly bus collision in Los Angeles. L.A. Fire Captain Brandon Silverman says the two people in the helicopter, as well as a bystander on the ground, were killed.
2: We do have one confirmed patient that seems to be outside of the helicopter when it crashed, and while paramedics got on scene very quickly because they were just clearing the other traffic accident in Chatsworth, that person was declared deceased on scene. From the helicopter itself, it's pretty well destroyed.
19: A Massachusetts family is fighting a legal battle after their teenage daughter was allegedly transitioned by her school in secret. Chris Woodward has more.
3: Joseph and Arlene Cusco, devout Catholics from Southboro, haven't seen or spoken to their 15-year-old daughter Sophie since January of 2025. Fox News Radio's Lauren Green spoke with the Cuscos about how it all began.
23: It begins with the secret transitioning of our daughter. So the Northboro Southboro Public Schools and their counseling practices expose our daughter to teachings on LGBTQ teachings and topics that conflict with our Catholic beliefs about human dignity, creation as male and female in Catholic teaching. Beginning in late November of 2024, my daughter's behavior began to change.
3: The Cuscos say school officials reported them to the state's Department of Children and Families because they knew the family wouldn't affirm the transition. Sophie was subsequently removed from her home. Arlene Cusco describes the agony of being denied even basic contact with her child.
24: I even begged them just to hug her or kiss her. They say they can't. They were not allowed.
3: Now, represented by the Child and Parental Rights Campaign, the family is locked in a high-stakes court battle. Their immediate priority? Blocking state authorities from administering cross-sex hormones to their daughter.
23: The most important thing is to bring her back to our family.
3: I'm Chris Woodward.
19: Oil prices stabilized early today as tensions dragged on between the U.S. and Iran and as Saudi Arabia's crucial oil pipeline closure added pressure on the global oil supply. On Tuesday, Wall Street's S&P 500 fell 0.5%, the Dow Jones Industrial Average lost 0.6%, and the Nasdaq Composite dropped 0.8%. 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I'm Rusty Pugh.
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26: There was not a needy person among them. 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Joining us today is Dr. Daryl Bach, Senior Research Professor of New Testament Studies and Executive Director of Cultural Engagement for the Hendricks Center at Dallas Theological Seminary. He's also one of the world's foremost scholars on the Gospel of Luke and the Book of Acts. And through decades of teaching and writing, Dr. Bach has helped countless Christians better understand the early church and its vision for faithful living. Dr. Bach, what an absolute pleasure to have you with us on Faith and Finance.
27: Well, it's good to be with you, Rob, and looking forward to the conversation.
26: We are as well. Dr. Bach, money and possessions receive, of course, considerable attention throughout Luke's gospel. I want to start there. Why is generosity such an important theme for Luke, and how does that theme carry from the ministry of Jesus into the life of the church in Acts?
27: Well, the use of resources to encourage one another and to show the bountifulness of the creation is really an important theme in Scripture and in Luke in particular. And so what I tell my students is that Luke tells people to hold what they own with loose hands, that what they are, they're actually stewards of the resources that God gives them. They aren't owners in the technical sense of that term. And so how we manage our resources to serve others, which is part of serving that we're called to be as Christians in every area, what we do with our resources is but one example of that.
5: Mm. I love that idea of loose hands. I think you're exactly right. It's that posture of an open palm that reflects the idea that we own nothing, but we were responsible for everything entrusted to us. Now, Acts 2 places this remarkable display of generosity immediately after Pentecost and the coming of the Holy Spirit. What does that placement tell us about the relationship between spiritual transformation and the way believers handle their possessions?
27: Well, the main thing that happens with the coming of the Spirit and the seeking of God's forgiveness is that an arrow that's basically been pointed towards me and my agenda in my life, you know, the old commercial that says you deserve a break today, where you are the focus in the center of the universe, that arrow gets pushed up and out. It gets pushed up towards God and out towards others. And the same attitude then is reflected in the way we have resources. The resources that we have aren't just for me. It's not even just for my family, but it's for people around us and the people that God brings us into relationship with. And the early church saw itself as an extended family. All brothers and sisters in Christ. And so the extended family needed care. And when there were needs, the extended family had those needs met by the family members who were able to provide them.
5: It's a powerful picture. Now, some readers, Dr. Bach, have looked at Acts 2 and 4 and wondered whether the early church abandoned private ownership altogether. What details in the text help us understand the voluntary nature of their generosity?
27: Well, interestingly enough, the interesting passage in this regard is Acts 5, when Ananias and Sapphira are judged with death by God for lying about the fact that they gave everything when they held some stuff back. And in the midst of that, Peter says, as the judgment is coming down, you had the right to hold back to this. The lie wasn't found in your doing that. Your lie's found in saying you gave everything when you didn't. And so that makes it very, very clear that what we're dealing with is not an obligatory giving over, but a voluntary giving over, which actually shows how wonderful the attitude in the early church was, because no one had to force them into caring for other people. They did it naturally. They did it out of their own generous heart.
5: I love it. Well, we're going to continue to unpack this just around the corner. The remarkable generosity of the early church that flowed from a deeper reality that they were united in Christ. We're talking today with Dr. Daryl Bach. He's Senior Research Professor of New Testament Studies and Executive Director of Cultural Engagement for the Hendricks Center at Dallas Theological Seminary. Much more just around the corner on what the early church can teach us about generosity. This is Faith and Finance on American Family Radio. We'll be right back.
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5: Powerful idea in Acts 4:34. There was not a needy person among them, and this described the generosity of the early church. What a treat today to have Dr. Daryl Bach, Senior Research Professor of New Testament Studies at the Dallas Theological Seminary. And we talked before the break about this picture of generosity that we see in the book of Acts. Dr. Bach, you've noted in your work that the Greek verbs Luke uses suggest an ongoing pattern. Believers were selling possessions and giving whatever needs arose. How does that change the picture from everyone liquidating everything at once to a community continually responding to one another?
27: Well, it shows, It shows some reflection and discernment about how to go about doing this. The fact that they didn't sell everything all at once, but that they took their time doing it. You know, the example I like to use, I like to contrast what Jesus says to the rich ruler when he tells him to sell everything, and contrast that with Zacchaeus, who said he sold half of what he had, and he ends up being commended for the fact that he's generous and holds his possessions with loose hands. And so I'm saying the requirement isn't to sell everything. The requirement is to be generous with the resources God gives you in a wise way, and in a way that allows you to be generous and to continue to be generous. Because once you sell everything and give it all away, you're on the other end of the spectrum. You're going to need help as opposed to being able to provide it. So it's a very, very important idea that says that you manage this exercise. And the fact that it's voluntary is also important, that that what we're actually gauging, what we see by the way the early church does this, is the nature of their heart. Mm-hmm. And it isn't that they're forced into doing it. They must do it. It is that they choose to do it. And their heart is inclined to do it, which says something about their character.
5: Yeah, what a great insight. Now, Acts 4 says the believers were, quote, one in heart and soul, end quote, before describing how they shared their resources. So how are relational unity describing how they shared their resources? So how are relational unity and financial generosity connected? And can we practice the generosity of Acts?

0: they arise within that community. And that's what was happening. And so this generous spirit was a part of what was being asked for. You know, it's interesting in Luke when John the Baptist is preaching on repenting. Mm-hmm. And you think, well, he's going to say something about our relationship to God. And the crowd asks, well, what must we do to bring, you know, fruit worthy of repentance when that's the exhortation John gives? And he turns around, and he says, if someone needs a shirt and you are able to provide it, provide it. That's the answer. Mm-hmm. I mean, he doesn't talk about the relationship to God at all. He talks about how we're dealing and caring for other people, which is also reflected in the Great Commandment, because the Great Commandment links our love for God and our love for our neighbor. And Jesus takes two commands and says, these actually belong together.
1: Yeah, that is so good. Now, let's go back to Acts 4:34 for a second. We said there was this statement in there that says there was not a needy person among them. So what should we understand by that statement? Is the goal that every believer have the same amount, or that no genuine need exists within the community?
0: Well, I guess the best commentary on this is in 1 Timothy 6, which is actually a chapter that has a lot to say about resources. That, in fact, it's the most condensed chapter in the entire Bible on this topic. And it basically says, Paul talks about, if we have food and clothing, with these we shall be content. So we're talking about the ability to be provided with basic needs, food and shelter. And if you have food and shelter, if you have a place to, you know, lay your head down at night, and you're able to feed yourself from day to day, you're supposed to be content with that. Everything else is luxury. And so in that sense, that's how I think when it says people's needs are being taken care of, no one's homeless and no one's going hungry.
1: Yes. Dr. Bach, Luke presents Barnabas as a positive example of generosity and then immediately gives us Ananias and Sapphira as a tragic contrast. What does that comparison teach us about generosity and honesty and motives and the temptation to appear more generous than we truly are?
0: Well, it's exactly that. It is the appearance of being something you aren't that Ananias and Sapphira run into and that brings judgment, whereas Barnabas is commended, and it's this voluntary nature of what it is that Barnabas is doing that's so commendable and is so worthy of imitation. And that imitation is important, even though it's descriptive, because it's being praised as something worth doing.
1: Yes.
0: And so Barnabas is being lifted up as a positive example. This is how to engage with the resources that you have. This is the attitude to have towards them. Ananias and Sapphira, who misrepresent how generous they are, that is something to be avoided.
1: Yes, well said. Acts is describing what happened rather than issuing a direct command that every Christian sell property. But you've cautioned against using the phrase descriptive, not prescriptive, to drain the passage of its force. So how should we let this example then challenge us without turning it into some kind of formula?
0: Well, it's the nature of narrative oftentimes to tell a story in which it brings forward something to be commended rather than issuing a command. But the point of telling the story and issuing the example is it's an example to be followed. It's an example that is lifted up and saying, that's the direction you should be going. This is the way your heart should be inclined. And so it's supposed to be something to be embraced as opposed to being, well, how can I end up not doing this? That's not the point. The point is, no, Barnabas is commended. The early church is commended for its generosity because we are supposed to be a generous people.
1: Yeah. Let's bring this into the here and now. What might the spirit of Acts 2 and 4 look like in the local church today? Are we primarily talking about benevolence funds, or does Luke envision something more relational, believers knowing one another well enough to recognize needs and then respond personally?
0: I think it's very much the latter. It is having an awareness of what's going on to be able to meet needs. You don't even need to have to go through your church to help somebody if you know they have need, that kind of thing. There's just an orientation towards your neighbor that reflects the great commandment, which is to love your neighbor as yourself. And so if I'm doing that, you know, most of us spend a lot of time thinking about our own well-being. The text is saying, let's think about the well-being of others like we think about our own well-being.
1: Would you leave us with one practical question we can take away from Acts 2 and 4 that perhaps we should ask about what God has entrusted to us?
0: Well, I think the question is, given the resources that I have and the way in which God

0: may have blessed me in life. What can I do to bless someone else who may not be as fortunate as I am? And so it just produces a heart attitude, and that heart attitude has, as we've said, holding your possessions with open hands.
1: Well said. Folks, the remarkable generosity of the early church flowed from a deeper reality. They were united in Christ, and we believe true generosity still begins there, with hearts transformed by the gospel and surrendered lives to God's purposes. Dr. Bach, thanks for your time today.
0: My pleasure.
1: That's Dr. Daryl Bach, Senior Research Professor of New Testament Studies at Dallas Theological Seminary. All right, a quick break and then back with your questions. 800-525-7000. 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We'll be right back.
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1: To have you with us today on Faith and Finance here on American Family Radio. I'm Rob West. Well, our lines are open. We've got some time to take your questions today. 800-525-7000. What a delightful conversation with Dr. Bach today. But now we want to turn the conversation to whatever you're thinking about in your financial life, because here's what we recognize. What is most of most concern to you is what passes through your hands. And so as you give, save, and spend, we want to help you do that under the Lordship of Christ, recognizing He owns it all. We're stewards, and we want to be faithful. That's the measure. What does faithfulness look like with what I have today? Not when the stock portfolio gets to a certain level, not when I get that next raise, not when maybe prices come back down. What does faithfulness look like today so that I can move move forward with confidence, knowing I'm pursuing what the Lord has for me in this area of money management, understanding the principles we see in Scripture, applying them to our lives, but really in a constant conversation with the Lord to say, Lord, what would you have me to do with your money? Not what should I do with my money? Lord, what would you have me to do with what you've entrusted to me? So whatever that conversation is you'd like to have today, preparing the next steward, getting out of debt, when to take Social Security, how to approach the stock market, we'd love to hear from you. 800-525-7000. Again, that number, 800-525-7000. You can call right now. We'll get to as many questions as we can. In the news today, President Donald Trump has announced that nearly 1 million Americans enrolled in the Affordable Care Health plans will receive a $500 refund check beginning in October. The refunds will be available in 30 states that use the federally operated ACA marketplace. According to the White House, the approximately $500 million in payments will come from surplus user fees collected from insurers participating in the federal exchange. The administration says these fees ultimately contributed to consumers' insurance costs. The refunds will primarily go to middle-income households that don't currently receive federal assistance to lower their monthly premiums, although some lower-income enrollees may also qualify. The announcement comes as many ACA participants are paying higher premiums following the expiration of the enhanced premium tax credits at the end of 2025. Health policy analyst cited by CNBC said that while the $500 payments may provide some relief, they could offset only a portion of the additional annual costs facing some households. Eligible states include Florida, Michigan, North Carolina, Ohio, Tennessee, and Texas, among others. States operating their own ACA marketplace are not included in the refund program. The White House says eligible Americans will begin receiving the $500 checks in October. So that's really hopefully some welcome news if you're finding yourself in that ACA marketplace faced by increasing premiums. Hopefully this will give you just a bit of relief. All right, we want to dive into your questions today. Again, that number, 800-525-7000. That's 800-525-7000. You can call right now. Let's go down to Georgia. Roy, how can I help you?
7: Hey, I don't want to mention the name of the ministry, but it's a ministry that I feel really, really used of God. And a friend of mine was living down there in that area in Florida, and I said, hey, why don't you go by that church? And he said, well, I would, but I don't like it because of the requirement of membership is to give 10%. And I always give a tithe myself, you know? But yeah. I didn't know that a church would require it, you know, to be a member.
1: Yeah. Yeah, it's a great question, you know, and I think at the end of the day, our giving is between us and the Lord, and so we need to take that to Him in prayer. Obviously, you know, many churches will look at your giving record, and typically there's not a 10% requirement, typically to be in leadership, often to serve in the church, maybe to be a deacon or to serve in some other capacity, they will have an evaluation of regular and consistent giving to the church. But, you know, I'm not familiar with cases where they're actually looking to meet a certain percentage threshold. Often that's just, are you a consistent giver to the church of any amount, frankly? And if so, then that would often meet that requirement. Do you believe this goes beyond that?
7: I think we need to always be in a giving spirit and stuff, you know, from our heart, because like you say, we're just the money is not ours. You know, God lets us have a certain percentage of it, and then we give, you know, back to Him. But that's everything right. We have belongs to Him. My pastor kind of told me one day, he says, you know, he said, well, you always tithe. And I was glad he said that. And he said, there's a lot of our members don't really do it. But, I mean, I'm not going to sit there, you know. But they get the consequences from not doing it, see?
1: Yeah. Yeah, that's right. Well, here's the bottom line. I mean, I think Christians should absolutely be generous. I mean, you can't look through the counsel of Scripture and not see this idea that God intends His blessings to flow through His people. John Maxwell says we should be rivers, not reservoirs. So God's provision shouldn't stop with us. And we should give from the very beginning, not the leftovers. But New Testament giving doesn't prescribe 10% as the required amount for Christians. Under the Mosaic Covenant, Israel's tithes were a part of a broader system. The New Testament and its giving is described as willing and proportionate and cheerful. It even says in 2 Corinthians 9, not reluctant or under compulsion. We also see it characterized by sacrificial giving. But remember, Paul says a gift is acceptable according to what a person has, not according to what one does not have. So how does that intersect with the local church? Well, I think they can establish membership expectations, including an expectation around generosity and stewardship. But I think requiring exactly 10% risks elevating a particular interpretation of giving to the level of a biblical command. And if that's causing people not to attend, I'd want to understand a bit more about exactly what's happening. Hey, stay on the line, Roy. Let's talk a bit more. We'll be right back.
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1: Great to have have you with us today on Faith and Finance here on American Family Radio. Coming up in our next segment, we check in with Sean Spurrier live on the ground in Mexico at one of the Buckner Shoes for Orphan Souls shoe distributions. You know, this month, all month long, we're asking you to partner with us here at FaithFi to fund 1,000 shoes and socks to be placed on the feet of a child in some part of the world that doesn't have access to shoes. And that's a barrier to them going to school. It often leads to foodborne illness. And so we're asking you to help $15 at a time to provide a pair of shoes and socks and the cost to transport them with us as we partner with Buckner Shoes for Orphan Souls. We're on our way to that $1,000 goal. We're not there yet. If you'd like to be a part of it, just go to giveshoestoday.org. That's giveshoestoday.org. Every $15 funds a pair of shoes, socks, and the cost to transport them. And keep in mind, not only are these kids getting a new pair of shoes, they're going to be presented the gospel. They're going to receive the dignity and the worth found in somebody seeing them and the Lord seeing them and being able to understand the good news of Jesus, how he's paid the penalty for their sins. And then the child, along with their family, are going to be connected back to a local church or a Buckner Hope Center there on the ground in that part of the world. It's just an amazing ministry. And here in the back to school month in the United States, where so many of us are buying new shoes for our kids, here's an opportunity to add $15 and cover a pair of shoes that is far more impactful in another part of the world than it is here. Again, that website, giveshoestoday.org. Sean Spurrier with us in the next segment on the ground in Mexico. It'll be great to check in with Sean. In the meantime, we're taking your questions. We've got some lines open. If you've got a question today, something happening in your financial life, we'd love to hear about it. 800-525-7000. That's 800-525-7000. What a treat to talk to Roy a moment ago. He and I had a chance to visit a bit more off the air, and I encouraged him to encourage his friend to have a conversation with the church's leadership. If there's a misunderstanding, or perhaps there's something that's unclear, in this case, he felt like his understanding is that if you're not giving at a specific 10% level, then you're not able to be a member. Well, ask for an opportunity to meet with church leadership. Ask for them to clarify what that rule is, and then let's talk about where in Scripture they believe that 10% specifically should be a condition of membership. It can be done graciously and gracefully, but lead to hopefully better understanding. You know, as we think about giving often, and I was a part of an event last night in Orlando. I'm actually still here at the moment. If you've read the Common Good magazine, just a phenomenal publication by Made to Flourish, they had something called the Common Table, which is a gathering of 40 Christ followers where there's a topic, a great meal at a great restaurant, and just meeting new people and talking about things that are life-giving and God-honoring. And the conversation last night with the editor, Aaron Klein Hanbury, and myself, he interviewed me around the intersection of faith and finance. And I was able to share some thoughts. And then we all went to our seats and just met some new people and had a great conversation around how we think about money through the lens of Scripture and how our faith impacts that. And one of the questions we talked about that I think relates back to what Roy was asking is, what is the purpose of wealth? What is it for? And you know, I think there's many opportunities, because we know that money, wealth is both a danger and an opportunity, and it's closely connected to our hearts. But I think perhaps the clearest answer to that question, what is wealth for, comes from Ephesians 4:28. Let the thief steal no longer. Instead, let him work, do honest work with his hands, so that, now, based on most Christian teaching around money, you might think that what comes after so that is so that he can provide for his family. That's not what it says. It says so that he can share with someone in need. So perhaps the clearest, most applicable answer to that question of what is the purpose of wealth is for us to give, is for us to meet the needs around us. Now, if we look at the full counsel of Scripture, we see that it's much more than that, that money is in fact an opportunity both to provide for our families, to enjoy appropriately, to give, to invest, to do a whole lot of things. We look at Boaz and we see how he used his resources with margin and generosity to love and serve his neighbors on the fringes of his land. We see Joseph saving a fifth of everything that came in during the season of abundance to serve the people in the season of famine. So there are a number of very appropriate ways to use money. We just need to be on our guard because we know it's also dangerous if we're not careful. It can compete with our hearts, and we just need to be on our guard. Hopefully that's something for you to think about. All right, let's dive into some questions. Tina's calling from Texas. Tina, go right ahead.
16: Yes, I was wanting to find out, I have $15,000 in a CD and I want to pull it out and see about putting it in like an Edward Jones or Merrill Lynch. What is a good idea for me to do with the $15,000?
1: Yeah, what is the purpose of this money, Tina? Does it have a time horizon associated with how you expect to use it?
16: Well, I'm 62 and I want to try to see if I can get it to grow any.
1: Okay, is this money you could say not touch for 10 years or more potentially?
16: Yeah, I would say yes.
1: Okay, great. And how would you feel about moving it beyond something that's on the most conservative end of the spectrum, like a CD or a money market, into, let's say, a mutual fund that has both stocks and bonds? Would you be open to that?
16: Yes.
1: Okay. Yeah, so I think that's a great opportunity for you. Perhaps one of the faith-based investing mutual funds from our friends at Timothy Plan or Eventide or Guidestone or One Ascent could be a great way for you to have a balanced fund, exchange-traded fund perhaps, that is in the stock and bond market, so a mix of both asset classes. But the key would be that you don't plan to touch it, because here's what we don't know. We don't know where the market's headed in the next 1 month or 6 months or even a year. Could we hit a recession here? I mean, we've got plenty of things going on geopolitically around the world with the Middle East and Iran and oil. We've got a whole host of issues. We've got a market that's been red hot, led by tech and AI. There's some questions around that in the near term. So, you know, could we see a 20, 30% decline in the market? We could at any point, frankly, regardless of today's circumstances. And so that's why we stay diversified, meaning you would not want to own one company or a couple of companies. You'd want to own hundreds of companies in a basket, which is where the idea of an exchange traded fund comes from. It's a basket of investments. And you would want to have a long time horizon, because for that stock portion of that investment, if the market was down 20 or 30%, you wouldn't want to have to sell it and get access to your $15,000, you'd want to be able to let it come back, which regardless of the situation in the past, 1929, 1987, the dot-com bubble burst, the Great Recession of 08, all of those have recovered and moved to higher highs. And so the key is time and diversification. With that said, let me just make sure, do you have separate from this $15,000 what I call an emergency fund?
16: No, I don't.
1: Okay. So I think for that reason, even though you're saying, you know, I probably can just not touch this and leave it alone, I really would be hesitant on you investing this. I would much rather you take this money, and when the CD comes due, so you don't pay any penalties, I just put it in a high yield savings account. Perhaps with our friends at Adelphi Christian Banking, you could go to faithfi.com/banking. They're paying 4% on their money market, but you really need something that's safe and liquid that you can tap into if the unexpected comes. Thanks for your call.
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1: Welcome back to Faith and Finance on American Family Radio. We're joined now by Sean Spurrier with Buckner Shoes for Orphan Souls, a ministry we're partnering with throughout September to help provide new shoes and socks for 1,000 children around the world. Now, for many of these children, a good pair of shoes can mean greater protection from injury and disease, greater dignity, and even greater access to education. Sean is joining us today from Oaxaca, Mexico, where he and his team are on the ground distributing shoes and serving children and families. And Sean, it is great to have you with us from Mexico.
22: Good morning. So glad to be with you all today.
1: Now, Sean, you just arrived at your first shoe distribution, I know just a few moments ago. I'd love for you to set the scene for us. Tell us where you are and what are you seeing and experiencing around you right now?
22: Yeah, absolutely. So we're in a little city, little town right outside of Oaxaca. So we're about 45 minutes outside of the town, the city of Oaxaca. Today we're going to be working at an elementary school in the town, and then later today we'll be at our Family Hope Center in the same city. And we're going to be working with a couple hundred children this morning, providing Vacation Bible School and STEM activities, communicating the gospel to them, providing new shoes. And right now, just as we speak, I'm looking at kids who've just come out of their classes. They're just thrilled and excited. You may even hear them behind me to be a part of the events today. It's going to be a really sweet morning.
1: Oh, that's incredible. I wish I was there. I'm going to have to get down there at some point. But do they know yet, Sean, at this point that they're getting a new pair of shoes today?
22: They do, and I can see them eagerly peering over from each rotation that they're a part of. I can see each one of them kind of eagerly peering over as they walk by. I think they're really excited.
1: Oh, that's amazing. Well, we want to talk a little bit more about what happens with the shoe distribution, and I want you to kind of talk us through what you're going to experience today. But first, I know you're in a beautiful part of Mexico there. I also know that families there face significant poverty. So just give us a sense of what daily life is like for these families.
22: Yeah. You know, in the specific area that we're in today, I was just communicating with our team about this. This is an area where, you know, like you said, it's gorgeous. I'm surrounded by mountains right now and one of the most beautiful landscapes you'll ever see. But we're working with children today whose families, just really struggle on some of the basics. Public health is really suffering here. They have lack of access to medical doctors and dentists and hospitals. Food and water is scarce here. Water sources that are clean are hard to come by. Many of these families don't have the income for three square meals a day the way that you and I do. And so we're really kind of struggling in this particular community with really all their infrastructural needs. And Buckner is able to come alongside even elementary schools that are not run by Buckner, like we're at this morning, and encourage them and provide some of that infrastructure, some of those resources, so that these kids can actually come to school here with confidence and learn and be healthy. We're struggling with some real infrastructure issues here all across the board.
1: Mm, yeah. Sean, for most of us here in the United States, shoes are such an ordinary part of everyday life that it can be hard to imagine going without them. Help us appreciate the difference a good pair of shoes can make in a child's life there where you're at.
22: Yeah. We, you know, globally, and we've discussed this before, but shoes provide access to education. I'm looking at a couple hundred students right now as we speak who who are able to attend the school that we're at right now because of the provision of shoes. We're in an area, like I said, where there's some real economic struggles, some real poverty, and that education is vital to their rising above poverty. And so shoes lower barriers to that education. We're in an area too where there are plenty of opportunities for footborne illnesses if you don't have adequate shoes, and we're promoting health in that way. And additionally, Buckner is helping to make sure that they have access to any medical services that they need here. But we're also able to come alongside families, encourage them, plug them into the Buckner Family Hope Center ministries. So it's so much more than a pair of shoes. That's really the start of the relationship. But it is a real need here, to be certain.
1: There's no question about it. And Sean, we're going to get into a few more of the details in our short time with you this morning. But for somebody who's listening right now and saying, I'm in, I absolutely want to help put a pair of shoes or maybe several pairs of shoes on a child in that part of the world so they can attend school and be protected from footborne illness, but also so you can share the gospel with them. Give us a sense of what kind of gift makes that possible and where they go to do it.
22: You know, this is one of the easiest things. I love it. You know, a gift of $15 will provide a pair of shoes and socks for a child and will get them to the child. And so, you know, you can serve 10 children with $150. Maybe I'm biased, but it's rare that you have an opportunity to impact the lives of that many children and open up that many doors with that accessible of a gift. And so we're privileged to be able to come alongside these families and do it. All you have to do is go to giveshoestoday.org, and you can serve children directly right there through the gift of shoes.
1: That's exactly right. Folks, we're doing this all month long, but this month will come and go. And so if you'd like to be a part of helping us reach this goal here at FaithFi with Buckner Shoes for Orphan Souls, just head to giveshoestoday.org, giveshoestoday.org. And as Sean said, $15 will put a pair of new shoes and socks on the feet of a child in some part of the world where it is much needed, and it will cover the cost of the transportation to get the shoes to the ground. Our goal is 1,000 children served. Maybe we can go well beyond that, but you can be a part right now. GiveShoesToday.org. All right, Sean, you've alluded to this. You've seen the kids coming out of the classroom. They know they're going to get the shoes today, but I want you to take us inside one of these shoe distributions for a moment. When a child arrives, what does that experience look like from start to finish?
22: Yeah, so these children just showed up a little bit ago, some of them coming from the neighborhood, some of them coming from the school that they were already at this morning. And as we speak right now, I'm watching them hear a gospel presentation. And one of the ways that we're connecting that to the whole event here is we're telling the story of Jesus washing his disciples' feet. One of the things that we'll get to do today when we're providing these shoes for these children is mirror Christ in that way by kneeling in front of them, and washing their feet, and letting them know that they're cared and they're loved for, they're not forgotten. But what we're trying to communicate in this message this morning before all the stations start is that, A, we can serve others as well, that Jesus gave us an example of that, but B, and more importantly, that the greatest act of service that he provided for us was coming on our behalf, dying for us, raising again, and forgiving us, and saving us from our sins. So we have an opportunity to communicate the gospel right off the bat to these children. Mm-hmm. Then they're going to move into their stations. We've got recreation stations where they're going to be just having fun playing games. There's STEM stations where they're working with their minds and they're learning new little STEM activities. We've got the shoe distribution area where they receive their shoes. We also are able to provide gospel bracelets for them where they're making the gospel bracelets and hearing the story. Once again, every aspect of the work that we're doing this week, the gospel is interwoven into it. And then we'll have time to just kind of fellowship with them and their families before we head out to our next stop. And so it's just a really joyful, fun time, but we try to be very intentional with the opportunity we have in each one of these stations. And again, we don't know what doors these pairs of shoes will open, for these kids individually. We don't know every story that they're going to go into, but we do know that the Lord uses this for a lot of life change. And so, it's a fun day. It's an exciting day. You may hear the laughter and the clapping behind me. We're just getting started, but, yeah, it's a really intentional set of rotations, kind of in a vacation Bible school setup, if you can imagine that, where we're getting to serve these kids in a variety of ways.
0: I love it. We're talking with Sean Spurrier with Buckner Shoes for Orphan Souls. He's on the ground. In fact, he just got to their first distribution site in Oaxaca, Mexico, and he and his team will be distributing shoes and serving children and families. Folks, our goal this month, throughout the month, between you and FaithFi and Buckner, is to have enough given to put the shoes and socks on the feet of 1,000 children in some part of the world where shoes are much needed. Every $15 given will help us be able to provide one pair of shoes and socks, and the cost to get the shoes to the distribution site. Go to giveshoestoday.org. Now, we've got just about a minute and a half left, Sean, and then we'll let you get to the shoe distribution. But you've mentioned a couple of times the Buckner Family Hope Center. Give us just a quick overview of this aspect of it, because I love that your team's not just in and out. You're there and committed to that community, right?
22: 100%. We have Family Hope Center, which is a community-based program providing after-school care and economic strengthening, spiritual care, and so many other things to help families rise above poverty, achieve sustainability, and know their worth and understand the gospel. That is a program that we've got here 365 days a year. This school is actually a beneficiary. They've asked us to come in and help them provide resources. And so this is not just a drop shoes off and leave thing. This is really the entry to some long-term relationships that the Lord uses to really provide some real transformation.
0: Incredible. Folks, throughout the month of September, we're inviting you, FaithFi listeners, to help provide shoes for 1,000 children. And you're hearing the voice of Sean Spurrier. He's on the ground. This is the kind of shoe distribution that will be taking place as they deliver your shoes when you make a gift of $15 today to provide a new pair of shoes and socks for one child, plus the cost of the transportation. Just go to giveshoestoday.org. Sean, thanks so much for taking the time to be with us today and giving us a glimpse of the work you and the Buckner team are doing there in Oaxaca. We're so grateful for you and our partnership.
22: Rob, we're so grateful for you as well. Thanks for having me on today.
0: That's Sean Spurrier, director of Buckner Shoes for Orphan Souls, joining us live from Oaxaca, Mexico. Well, that's going to do it for us today. 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I couldn't do this without them. And before we go, let me mention one more time our partnership with Buckner Shoes for Orphan Souls. Throughout September, we're hoping to supply shoes for 1,000 children around the world. 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We'll see you next time.
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26: American Family News, I'm Rusty Pugh. Conservative activist Charlie Kirk's family is blaming Utah officials for the assassination at Utah Valley University last year. Claudia Cowan has more from Orem, Utah.
27: Claiming that multiple security failures cost Charlie Kirk his life, his family is now going after Utah Valley University and those responsible for keeping Charlie safe during his Turning Point USA event. In their notice of claim, the family alleges that school officials and campus police ignored warnings that people could get up onto the roof of the Sorenson Center overlooking the quad area, and that either police should control access or Kirk could post his own security there. The Kirk's family lawyer says Charlie's murder was entirely preventable and, quote, would not have happened had the state of Utah and UVU followed through on their stated security promises.
26: Gas prices continue to climb as the conflict in the Middle East disrupts oil markets and pushes crude prices higher. Energy Secretary Chris Wright claims the increase in fuel costs is temporary.
4: Yes, this has taken some energy resources out of the marketplace. It is causing a short-term sacrifice for Americans right now. But this is to end Iran's ability to forever drive up energy prices.
26: Shocking new details emerging about attempted Trump assassin Thomas Crooks. Among the findings, federal documents revealing he ordered suspicious packages under the alias of Bob Dole, spent 2 hours at a gun range with an unidentified man the day before the shooting, and was using two email accounts based in Belgium. Attorney and legal and political strategist Katie Zechariah finds this all a little odd.
5: I look at this whole case as kind of the inverse of res ipsa loquitur, like the thing speaks for itself, except the thing does not speak for itself. Right. There is so much evidence, and yet we have no information, and there's an entirely incomplete record that we're seeing here, including who is this guy at the gun range? I continue to go back to, this is so incomplete, and this is really an indictment on Director Christopher Wray, because we don't have enough information. So it's either he didn't do a thorough investigation, or we didn't get responses, or there's another tranche that we're looking forward to find this information.
26: A situation involving a Massachusetts family continues to have people talking. Chris Woodward explains.
6: Joseph and Arlene Kutzko are devout Catholics from Southboro, Massachusetts. They haven't seen or spoken to their 15-year-old daughter Sophie since January of 2025. The Kutzkos say school officials reported them to the state's Department of Children and Families because they knew the family would not affirm her so-called gender transition. The family is now locked in a desperate legal fight, not only to try to bring Sophie home, but also working urgently to block the state from administering irreversible testosterone treatments to the minor child without parental consent. Attorney Sam Whiting of Massachusetts Family Institute.
7: This is an issue that we've seen crop up across the state. This is probably the most severe situation that we've seen come to light.
6: Whiting says parents do not lose their rights when their child enters the schoolhouse gates.
7: They have a responsibility to keep your kid safe to a certain extent while they're at school. But no, you do not lose your parental rights just because you send your child to a public school.
6: The situation with the Kutzkos comes after Supreme Court cases affirming parental rights. Recent examples include Mahmoud v. Taylor and Mirabelli v. Bonta. Mahmoud had to do with parents wanting opt-outs of curriculum they disagreed with, and Mirabelli involved gender transitions at schools without parental knowledge. I'm Chris Woodward.
26: And finally, the Federal Reserve is expected to raise its benchmark interest rate for the first time since 2023. Edward Lawrence reports from the White House.
8: The markets believe almost certainty there's going to be a rate hike announced later on today. Now, the latest inflation data came in month over month. You're seeing that overall inflation went up 0.4%. That is from July to August. Core inflation also going up 0.3% from July to August. Now, that's important because that number is without adding food and energy prices. Now, for the markets, the data has closed the door on any possible pause. Economic advisor Kevin Hassett on Sunday says the Fed chairman has a 100% runway to do what he thinks is right.
26: There's more news available online at afn.net and download the AFN mobile app for your Apple or Android device. I'm Rusty Pugh.
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9: Welcome to Today's Issues. 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Here's your host, Ed Vitagliano.
10: And welcome, everybody, to Today's Issues. It is Wednesday, September 16th. I'm joined in studio by Wesley Weilman. Good morning, Wesley.
11: Good morning. Hump day.
10: Hump day. Yeah. That's right. Tony Vitagliano.
28: Good morning. Good morning. Good morning.
10: And Chris Woodward is our news guy today.
28: Hello!
11: There you go. Nicely done. I didn't know. I got enthused over your point and ready for you to give me your best. And if you would have came in slow, I would have been left out hanging.
10: He did that Monday, but we all pretty much let him know that we expect more.
11: Especially as the week goes on.
10: The exhortive Chris.
28: I tell you what, from henceforth, I will be like Bill O'Reilly. We'll do it live!
11: Okay,
28: we'll do it live.
10: Yeah. All right, folks, we are going to get to the, by the way, I am sitting in for Tim Wildman this week. He will be back in the captain's chair on Monday. Before we get to the news of the day, we do have a Share-a-thon coming up. Tony, let our listeners know we love to hear from our listeners and get listener stories. Some people may not know what that is.
12: 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Yeah. 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So call in. We'd love to hear from you.
11: And there's a little more details there. Please help. Please keep it to 1 minute minimum, between 1 and 2 minutes.
12: Yep.
11: We're trying to keep those. That way we can play them on the radio.
12: Yes. Yeah.
11: Keep it to 1 or 2 minutes in your testimony, and we'd love to hear from you. That is something that no one can take. Nobody can argue how God's worked in your life.
10: That's right.
12: Amen.
11: There's a lot of theology and doctrine, and there's a lot of speculations and news stories and more information we got to get before we can come to a conclusion. But how God's used AFR in your life and impact you is something that will impact everybody that hears it, and nobody can take that away. So the number again is 877-876-8893. Can I give one challenge to our listening audience before we go to the news?
12: Absolutely.
11: My wife and I and our kids have started going back since August to church on Wednesdays. We were more spotty.
10: Yeah.
11: The last couple of years on Wednesday nights, but we've made it a priority for this year. We even fitting it in all the scheduling that we've got, and we've really been blessed by it. And I just want to challenge those that are have a lot of activities, a lot going on that. Making it to Wednesday night church, if your church offers it, will greatly benefit you. And that's my challenge for those. It's Wednesday.
10: Yeah.
11: And we, mid-morning, and you'll have the rest of the day to think about it and how you can work it in your schedule if you're not already doing it. And if you are doing it, keep doing it.
10: Yeah.
11: Keep making it to church on Wednesdays.
10: Yeah, because your kids will learn. Our listeners have probably heard this. We've all probably heard this before, that kids... that truth is caught more than taught.
11: Amen to that. Yep.
10: And they observe. Kids pay attention. And when the parents let the kids know, yeah, we're doing a lot of important things, a lot of fun things, but church comes first.
11: Yep.
10: They pick that up. And if that becomes a lifestyle, they just understand that God and hearing the word and worshiping with other believers and pouring into other people, whatever your gifts are, is a priority.
11: Amen. So, yeah, that's my challenge.
13: If I may, I would like to add to your recommendation here. So several years ago, when COVID was the thing and churches were restricting this or that or whatever, we didn't have a Wednesday night service for a little while. And when it came back, I found it to be a big blessing to me, because I don't know about you guys, but the news can depress you. And getting together for just a time of fellowship and singing hymns with one another and talking to people about things, it helps you kind of recharge. You get away from the news and the world a little bit, and you get that little thing, that nugget from the pastor that's going to get you through the next couple of days.
11: Amen.
13: Don't ever take Wednesday night prayer service and Bible study, or whatever you may call it, for granted. It's a huge blessing.
10: All right, Chris, let's get started with the news of the day.
13: Well, speaking of terrible situations, I was actually watching this last night just after it unfolded, but there was a deadly bus collision in Los Angeles last night when authorities say an SUV smacked into a city bus at an intersection. That was bad enough. people died in that incident. And then a lot of news helicopters show up to try to start providing aerial footage for all the local and national TV outlets that picked up this story. And unfortunately, one of those news helicopters crashed, adding to the terrible situation there. So a news helicopter used by NBC and Telemundo crashed in an LA neighborhood and burst into flames, killing at least three people while reporters were covering the collision of that SUV and the city bus. I have some audio here from LA Fire Captain Brandon Silverman talking to authorities not long after all of this happened. Clip three.
1: We do have one confirmed patient that seems to be outside of the helicopter when it crashed, and while paramedics got on scene very quickly because they were just clearing the other traffic accident in Chatsworth, that person was declared deceased on scene. From the helicopter itself, it's pretty well destroyed.
13: Both incidents are still under investigation today, so stay with AFN because I would assume they're going to do another press conference today. The problem that we have is the time difference. You know, it's 8:11 in the morning in LA, It could be later this morning or even early afternoon before we get that audio.
10: And the investigation in part is just going to be covering why these things happened, right?
13: Mm-hmm, yes.
10: By the way, did the SUV hit the back of the bus or the sideswipe it or what?
13: The initial news reports talked about how it basically T-boned it, meaning it hit in the middle of the bus. Mm-hmm. And we're not sure if maybe the driver was impaired or if the bus driver committed an infraction. We're not sure at this point.
10: All right.
11: And what about the helicopter?
13: Yeah, the helicopter, even the cause of the crash of the helicopter is under investigation.
10: Okay.
13: So basically, it was up there doing the aerial footage like you would see in L.A. or one of the big cities that have these kinds of luxuries when it comes to news reporting. And for whatever reason, that helicopter crashed, but there were several in the air at the time. It was just this one particular NBC Telemundo helicopter.
10: And part of the problem in investigating, if you have an airliner, they start off high, 30,000 feet or whatever, and you'll get information by listening to the exchange with the tower, and they said, hey, this is going wrong, we're going to try to land, but those helicopters aren't up that high. They're just a few stories high, and there may not be much in terms of that kind of information available.
28: Well, and there's rarely ever any survivors in a helicopter crash that you can, garner first-hand information from. So awful.
13: Now, one other local thing here that happened recently was, according to the Mississippi Highway Patrol, 16 kids and two adults were injured in a school bus crash. The bus actually overturned. And according to some reports, one or more students were airlifted to try to get some sort of health treatment over this.
10: Yeah, and no idea as to how that overturned?
13: No, that too is under investigation at the moment. I'm looking at the headlines from this morning's reports. Crash still under investigation.
10: Okay. All right, next story.
13: All right, so as far as Iran Watch goes, according to Fox, Iran has demands now, new demands.
28: They do.
13: For the U.S. when it comes to this conflict or war escalation, turmoil, whatever somebody wants me to call it, over there. According to Fox, Iran now is asking for the U.S. to end the war, to give them money that's frozen right now in terms of bank accounts and whatnot, assets. They also want to be able to continue their nuclear energy research, which is the whole point of concern for the Trump administration here, that Iran cannot have a nuclear weapon. In their coverage of this morning, Fox News talked to Victoria Coates. She's a Fox News contributor that discusses national security, foreign policy issues, and she says this is crazy what Iran is demanding here. Clip five.
14: I don't think any of that is going to happen, and it's very interesting to have Foreign Minister Araghchi in Beijing today meeting with his counterpart Wang Yi. And I think what China really wants is the sort of starting back up that free flow of cheap oil out of Iran. So they may be putting some pressure on Iran. Bear in mind, they've done very little to help Iran during this conflict. They haven't sort of ridden to the rescue as many people expected. So we may see more developments in coming days.
13: To put some context to that, I failed to mention that China, their Secretary of State, basically is trying to get Iran to come to terms here. That's why she mentioned China in the soundbite.
10: And I think, Wesley, that the reason Iran is putting these ridiculous requirements on the U.S., they're going to get none of that. As long as Trump's in office, Trump can be a hard negotiator. I think the reason they're doing that is maybe they want to have some fallback positions that they can agree to if they're getting pressure from China. We all know, we've been reading that China gets a significant portion of oil from Iran, and China does not produce its own oil; they have to import it, and Iran is a big provider of that. I think it would be great if China would pitch in and pressure the leadership of Iran to get to the negotiating table. Otherwise, I don't see anything. I don't see an off-ramp.
11: No, and something that we have not mentioned here on today's issues in several weeks, man.

0: But then the people running the country, as Wesley said, they said, nope, not, we're not going to do that. And that's why we got that kind of ping pong ball effect back and forth in terms of what we were hearing.
1: Yeah, and this is indicative of these types of conflicts. So basically the regime and the military, as Wesley was describing it, is so decentralized. And I've heard it described, this is not my own perspective, but I've heard it described as a mosaic, meaning there's just so many different factions within the military that are operating in different areas of Iran. So you may get, you know, the military, a military leader over here in this area of Iran to say, yeah, you know what, we'd be okay with these terms. Then you may get the guy who's over, I don't know this specifically, this is how it's working, but this is my assumption. You may get the military leader over who's over operations closer to the Strait, and he's like, no, we're going to keep dropping mines, we're going to keep launching rockets, the Strait is closed. I don't care who's negotiating or what they say is going on. This is my area, and we're not letting the infidels, you know, claim it. And that's what you're seeing. That's why you're seeing this ping pong, is because the diplomat from Iran shows up, and one day he may say, you know, this is looking good, I think we've got something here, and then he may go back to Iran and talk to the people really in charge, and they may say, no, these are our demands, and they're unrealistic. And in my opinion, some of the demands that we bring to the table may be a little unrealistic. You know, it's always kind of shoot for the moon and maybe land somewhere in between. So us saying that, like, for instance, we'll get, what was it? What was the percentage we were going to get of everything, the tolls we were going to charge for the Strait? Yeah. You know, I mean, that was something that we were demanding. Yes. How are we ever supposed to enforce that? But that's a demand that might be unrealistic. Just like no interference with their nuclear program, that's an unrealistic demand. In my opinion.
0: Well, and, you know, Secretary of State Marco Rubio has said as much as what you're saying here, Tony, in that I saw a speech a couple months ago where he was being asked questions about why we're having this effect with the negotiations. Yeah, we're good. No, no, we're not. Memorandums of understanding, all that kind of stuff. And Marco Rubio, I remember him saying, he said, look, we have so devastated the top echelon of leadership that everyone else is afraid to give their position, their location away. They're sending someone via camel, not literally, and it takes sometimes 4 or 5 days for this proposal to get to this place or to that place. Mm-hmm. So it's, you know, it kind of seems culturally, and we can move on, but once you get east of Iraq, that Iran and Afghanistan, we saw the same thing with the tribal leaders. You can't just deal with one person.
1: Right.
0: There are other tribal leaders that go, well, that's not us. We're not involved in that. And that seems clearly to be the case in Iran as well. There are and this may be why we thought we could get regime change by taking out that upper echelon.
2: 48 of them, by the way. 48 senior Iran leaders, officials, and military commanders.
0: Yeah. Mm-hmm. They're dead?
2: They're dead.
0: Okay, so.
2: Since the attack.
0: We may have underestimated, seems clearly we did, underestimate how the regime could continue with the lower echelon people running it. It's actually a wise way to govern so that you don't get decapitated.
1: Because our assumption is always that every culture is just like ours.
0: Right.
1: So, for instance, if the flip side were to occur and someone were to have,
2: got 48 of ours.
1: 48 of our top military brass, we would be in complete and utter disarray because we're a Western, structured, democracy in both government, military. You know, our doctrines are different. We very much so rely on top down military leadership. So it would be disastrous for us. But the assumption that we have is every other culture and every other society must operate like us. So if we do these attacks, then they'll collapse. So
0: I will say this just as a counterpoint to what you're saying, just militarily, I think in the field we do have a lot of autonomy in terms of officers on down, in terms of conducting operations. I would also note the genius.

0: of our founding fathers. Listen, God forbid, folks, I hope this never happens ever. But if somebody decapitated the federal government, we have state governments.
1: And the Second Amendment, too.
0: Yeah, we have the Second Amendment. We have state governments that could continue to operate. And so that's part of the genius of the federalist system. Sure. You have federal, state, local, and then on down to the individual with weapons to protect their family. So anyway, I think that is what's happening in Iran. And hopefully, I don't want to rely on China, but hopefully we can find a way out in a way that preserves at least some of our initial goals. All right, what else you got?
2: All right, Charlie Kirk's family is signaling an intent to sue Utah Valley University, alleging the university and campus police made stunning failures that led to the on-campus assassination of Charlie Kirk just over a year ago at a TPUSA event at Utah Valley University. And I have some audio here of retired FBI agent James Gagliano on Fox talking about this situation. Clip 8.
3: Goes so far beyond that. Where we're standing right now is called the fishbowl here. And just to give you some spatial alignment, over my right shoulder is the Losi Center and the Sorensen Center, the two buildings in question that were named in the notice of claim. The fact that this was such a tight spot, the spatial alignment here, and how you could have 3,000 people come here. Take Charlie Kirk out of it. Take the elevated threat level out of it. If you had an event here, there's only certain points of entry in here, and the fact that there was no coverage via drones or nobody on the rooftops, LJ, unconscionable.
2: The LJ there is Lawrence Jones. In his discussions with us about this very incident, Frank Turek has told us a couple of times that when he rolled up in the vehicle with Charlie before the event, he told Charlie, and I quote, "I don't feel good about this. There's too many rooftops."
0: Well, Wesley, you know, this is sad to say that we've come to this in our country, but I never thought about these kind of questions when I was growing up about rooftops and who might be up there with a weapon and, you know, firing down into a fishbowl kind of thing. But that now, I mean, listen, we have conversations about having metal detectors and on duty police officers and security personnel at schools and churches, all of this. Here at our ministry, we have several layers of security protection. The world has changed, and we are adapting to it. And these kinds of questions are questions that people are going to have answered before they speak in public.
1: Yeah, absolutely. The drone mention in that audio that we just heard was also a very good point. There's really expensive ones. There's really cheap ones. Around $4,500, you can get a very, very good drone that would be able to visually cover all that ground. So that's something that if you just had somebody for 2 hours flying $4,500 drone on the campus, you'd have spotted that in a heartbeat.
0: Yeah.
1: A second thing, too, is this is, I don't know all the details, but apparently it was the Utah Valley. Apparently, it was their security that was responsible for everything outside of securing Charlie in and out.
0: Yeah.
1: And so, if that's the case, like Frank said, everything about this was nobody checked the first box, is what it seems like to me. Mm-hmm. Because the rooftop at that distance, and there was no one. It's very, you know, there's a lot of similarities in the shooting that Trump took, where Trump got shot in the ear. That was another location where you go, where was the breakdown in communication? And you find out later there's multiple different securities, and everyone's like, I got this zone, I got that zone. You got state security, you got federal security, you got Secret Service, and that in the particular case with Trump. In this case, you have Charlie Kirk's security team, and then you got the on-campus police that say, no, we've got this. So between the drone and not having the rooftops covered, that I know in the moment the Charlie Kirk family, when it happened and the weeks after, even the months after, there were so many other focuses for good reasons. Of course, the funeral and things like that. But I just knew there was a matter of time before their family, and the Kirk family and TPUSA, we all support law enforcement.
0: Right.
1: We all support military, first responders, all that. But there is going to have to be, I knew there was at some point there was going to have to be some legal accountability for this breakdown, because this was a avoidable thing.
0: Yes, and that's going to be I would guess part of what's going to be discussed. Tony, I would just say this, and then I guess we can move on. But when Wesley was mentioning a drone used for security, what's weird now is that the other side can use drones.
4: Well,
0: you have a group of people in a football stadium, or in this case here at this university, that kind of fishbowl thing. A drone could be used to strike individuals.
4: Correct me if I'm wrong, but I believe Thomas Crooks, the kid who took the shot at Trump, he was spotted days before the event with a drone.
1: Using a drone.
4: Yeah,
1: right. With the map out
4: so,
1: the
4: yeah,
1: area.
4: The sad reality is that it took Charlie, because Charlie was not a political figure, not a politician,
1: not running for office.
4: Yeah. It took something horrible happening to him for everybody to wake up to the need for security for anybody who's a lightning rod politically or ideologically.
1: Yeah.
4: So it's sad.
0: All right, folks, we're going to take a short break. You're listening to Today's Issues on the American Family Radio Network. Short break, and we will return with more news. By the way, Abraham Hamilton III will be joining us right after the break. We hope you'll tune in for that. 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
5: Have you ever watched one of those long freight trains go past? Some of them seem like they are a mile long, don't they? I once counted 114 boxcars on one of those long ones. Sometimes you wonder how those tracks can hold such a heavy load. Well, it's hard to believe, but a train of 100 cars and weighing 26 million pounds is supported at any given moment on an area totaling only a little more than 2 square feet. In fact, 2.06 square feet is the exact number. Now, that's hard to believe, isn't it? It is true. A 100-car train that weighs 26 million pounds is supported by just more than 2 square feet. The reason that such a tremendous load is supported by such a small territory is that the railroad has a good foundation. Whether or not the folks who build railroads are Christian or not, I can't say. But one thing is for certain, they used one principle taught by the Galilean in their building of the railroad. They laid a good foundation. Now, the carpenter was talking about a different type of foundation than that laid for a railroad track. He was talking about a foundation for your belief in God and trust in His will. Jesus said the best way to build a foundation was to be active doing those things He said do. He likened those who heard His words and acted upon them to the man who built his house on the rock. He likened those who only heard His word and did not act accordingly to the man who built his house on the sand. Even if you have never heard this teaching of Christ, you know the result of each man's building. When your trust in God is built by a firm faith in Him and a strong desire to do His will, you will be able to stand the storms of life that each of us has to face. Death is one of those storms. Tragedy is another. Pain could be added to the list. Jesus said these will not shake your faith if it is rooted not only in the hearing, but also the doing of his words. Any builder will tell you that the foundation is one of the most important parts of the building, if not the most important part. For if the foundation isn't strong, the rest of the building is in danger and probably will suffer damage if put to a test. The newspapers some time ago carried the picture of an apartment building in New Orleans where the builders had to drive several stabilizers over 150 feet into the ground to ensure a solid foundation for the tall building. Now, Jesus taught that we should have a solid foundation for our lives also. Partly, and maybe mostly, what is wrong with the world today, and especially our country, is that we don't have a solid foundation underneath us to sustain us. Too many times we want a prefabricated Christian experience that comes in a neat little package and doesn't interfere with our lives in any manner. This type of foundation suits us just fine till the storm hits, and then we wish we had a more solid foundation because we see our building crumbling on the weak foundation that we built. It was probably a great surprise to you, as it was to me, that a 100-car train was supported on just more than 2 square feet. For those of you who are outside the Christian faith, it will come as a surprise also to learn that the Christian has built his foundation on nothing but the Galilean. That seems an awfully small foundation, doesn't it? Just one man? But the record speaks for itself. He is sufficient.
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7: Hello, I'm Walker Wildman. My brother Wesley and I, we're going to be leading a group to Greece in March of 2027. We're going to be traversing and walking the footsteps of Paul, visiting cities like Thessaloniki, Athens, Philippi, Corinth, just to name a few. Many of the sites that the Apostle Paul walked and taught and preached and converted unbelievers to Christianity as part of our early church history. And then right after that trip, my parents, Tim and Allison, they're going to be leading a group to Italy, looking at a lot of the rich Italian history, along with the history of the early church there in Italy. They're going to be visiting the cities of Venice, Rome, and Florence, just to name a few. 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Find out all the information and view the itinerary.
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0: And welcome back to today's issues. Ed Vitagliano sitting in for Tim Wildman this week. I am joined in studio by Wesley Wildman, Tony Vitagliano, and Chris Woodward. And now we welcome Abraham Hamilton III, host of the Hamilton Corner, heard weekdays at 5 p.m. Central Time on AFR. Abe, welcome back.
10: Thank you very much. Good morning, everybody.
0: Well, we do have a story. Chris Woodward's going to tee this up. We have covered this this week about something that's happening in Massachusetts. And as someone who was born in the Boston area, I can just tell you I am never surprised by the craziness that we hear coming out of that state any more than I am when it comes out of the West Coast. Chris, why don't you set this up for those who have not heard this story before?
2: All right. A Catholic couple in Massachusetts had their daughter taken away by the state under the guise of child abuse after refusing to affirm her so-called transgender identity. In 2024, the 15-year-old child was removed from the home of Joseph and Arlene Kutsko after they say she was secretly socially transitioned at Algonquin Regional High School, and now they're fighting to get her back before she is medically transitioned on high-dose testosterone. These people have not seen their child in over a year after she was taken away from them. They're not even allowed to have contact with her. As the mom said yesterday in a story we aired, she can't even hug her, and she just wants to hug her and give her a kiss and tell her that she loves her. She can't do this kind of thing. And what's even worse about this is that people I've talked to have said this is just one of several cases where schools or the state are basically ignoring parental rights and trying to do this kind of stuff in secret. So that's why we brought in Abe.
0: Well, Abe, kind of help us kind of fill in the gaps here. First, before we get to the specifics of this case, constitutionally, and maybe there isn't anything we can say definitively, but generally, at least speaking, what are the rights that parents have legally? I know this probably differ from state to state, but just in terms of the broad umbrella, how has the Supreme Court approached the issue of parental rights?
10: Well, yeah, parental rights has largely been viewed as, you know, sacrosanct. And the unfortunate reality, what's happening in states like Massachusetts, is that they are using a child abuse standard to do this. So they are treating, like the Kuchkos, for example, their refusal to call their daughter a boy, they are treating that as if the parents are actually physically abusing the child, putting the child's life in the, at risk of loss of life.
0: They're treating it as if they were beating her with a 2x4.
10: They're treating it as if they grabbed a 2x4, 2x4 with the nails in it and pummeling the child at night. They're treating it along that same terminology, that same type of trajectory, which is egregious. And I expect them to prevail ultimately legally after exhausting all of the appellate maneuvers. Like they're going to court even right now because the state is attempting to administer both, you know, birth control and high dose testosterone to the child. Where the parents are like, "Whoa, wait a minute, no way, we don't want this to happen." But at what cost? So now you've been over a year that you haven't seen your own child, you know, and the child was 15.
1: Two now,
10: December of 24. Okay, so approaching two years. December. So you have literally fully almost 2 years of a child's life that she has not been around her parents. The state has put her in a dorm with boys. Mm-hmm. She's living with boys. And all of these things are happening. And so that's a part of the problem. It's kind of, yes, I expect this to be corrected legally, ultimately, but at what cost? You know, what kind of daughter will they have back with them? By the time the litigation finishes, she may very well have turned the age of majority.
0: Right.
10: Because she was 15 when she was removed from the home. She's 17 now. Mm. You know? The overzealous departments of Child and Family Services in various states all over the country are proactively kind of like, well, we'd rather apologize than ask for permission. Like in this particular instance, what happened was the parents had no idea what was happening with this little girl at school. She's being socially transitioned at school, confided in a guidance counselor in particular. The guidance counselor encouraged her to come out at school.
1: Is this at a Catholic school?
10: No, it's a public school. Regional.
1: That's right.
10: At Algonquin Regional High School.
2: Right.
10: And it's the guidance counselor herself says, okay, now we think you have enough courage. We think you have enough confidence. Now go and tell your parents. She comes back to school. How did it go when you're talking to your parents? The little girl tells the guidance counselor, well, my parents say they don't agree with it. The guidance counselor is the one who calls the Department of Children and Family Services and initiates the actions to have the little girl removed from the home.
1: It makes me angry.
0: It make any parent furious. I don't even know this girl, Sophie, and I'm furious about what the Kuchkos are going through.
4: Well, so, Abe, you know, yesterday we talked about this a little bit and we tried to offer some, you know, encouragement on things parents can do, you know, at the house. And because, you know, we acknowledge the reality that not everybody can homeschool or send their kids to, you know, a private Christian institution. And so we were trying to encourage them things they can do at home to talking with their kids, you know, having these conversations, just ask your kids questions every single day, even if you're getting, you know, and sometimes you got to dig a little bit deeper, especially as they become, I'm starting to figure it out, especially as they enter adolescence, they're not as open. So we, you know, we gave them some encouragements there, but what could parents do in this situation? Is this the type of case that would eventually, I don't know, make its way up to a federal level where the federal courts could intervene and set some type of precedent that parents in the future could look to and point to and say, you cannot confiscate my children because you think I'm abusing them when there's clearly no instance of that.
10: Well, here's the issue. As you might imagine, I got a lot to say about this. I'm going to try to be as succinct as possible. And I am, you guys know, I'm from the hood. So you're talking about, I understand various circumstances. You know, my mom was a proverbial pregnant child, teenage mom in the projects in New Orleans growing up. Mm-hmm. But I think we may need to be a little bit slower in saying what people can't do. Because sometimes people say they can't do certain things and they haven't really looked into it much. And I'm not saying that you can, but this is so vital, so critical. I don't think it's something we should easily say, well, we can't private school or homeschool, anything like that. Now, putting that aside, this is the problem that I have with this. California just went through this whole deal.
2: Yeah.
10: The state of California passed laws that said the schools could socially transition children without notifying parents. The litigation went all the way up to the Supreme Court. Mm-hmm. Supreme Court smacks the state of California down. All kinds of fines are being paid, not by the administrators who do this trash,
4: right?
10: But by the taxpayers in the state of California. Right. But does that stop the social Nazis in Massachusetts? No. They go and do the same things because they're ideologically motivated. And so one of the major things that I think is sometimes missed, and the point that you raised, that there's a sociological development phenomenon. One of the things I often say is that values are often set where we spend the most time. And the whole phenomenon with adolescents growing to be less communicative with the parents is largely the development that happens because the children spend most of their waking hours away from the parents. Mm-hmm. It's just a natural phenomenon.
4: Right.
10: Adults face it all the time. You go to like a dinner party. You go to a dinner party with coworkers. You have coworkers you don't talk to very often. You have coworkers you talk to most often. Where do you think you're going to sit at the table at the Christmas party? Right. The coworkers you spend the most time with. It's not anything that's malevolent. It's not anything that's hostile. It's just a feature of human development. This is why the Marxists always said, in order to have the Marxist state that we need to sever the relationship between parents and children. We need to make children more comfortable talking to anybody else but their parents.
1: Using education is the primary.
10: Using education as the veneer.
1: Absolutely.
10: For operating the social mechanism to cause the children to be least comfortable with their parents and most comfortable with everybody else. That's why you have, in this instance, the child talking to the guidance counselor, but not telling the parents anything.
2: Yeah.
0: By the way, the Nazis told kids to rat on their parents. A lot of parents lived in fear of their own kids. This happens in communist movements as well, where they're afraid to confront their kids or try to direct the upbringing of their kids because the kids were told at school or wherever, you report your parents, they give you a hard time.
2: Yeah.
10: Yeah. And so I'm saying not to demystify this notion of, well, you know, it just happens as children develop, they talk to their parents less. That's not an automatic. Mm-hmm. But that just happens because they grow accustomed to talking to their parents less because of the structure of the way we do society. But having said all of that, what has to occur, and invariably this is going to be confronted with each family, in each circumstance, in each relationship, that we have to converse with our children, but to do so in a manner that is socially advancing in terms of relationship construction. Because we don't want to have is have our children to have more confidence and comfortability with people other than us.
1: Yeah. Right.
10: So there's only one remedy for that. It's just time.
2: Right. I have a question.
0: That's interesting.
2: For many years now, generations perhaps, some people have said, and they subscribe to the opinion that it takes a village to raise a child. In more recent years, we've heard school officials and people in offices, government offices, say things like, your kids and my kids are our kids. Mm-hmm. Is what we're talking about today the personification of that mindset or ideology?
10: Sadly, yes. It doesn't take a village to raise a child. The village can help if the village shares your worldview, shares your vision, and shares your objective for your children. But if the village is hostile to what you're seeking to accomplish with the children, the village actually has become an enemy. But what we're seeing is that working out of this reality, and the unfortunate reality is that many of these people hold to that ideas in terms of the adults don't have their own children. Mm-hmm. So when they say they're our children, they're literally really looking for you to give your children to them so that they can be the primary influencers and shapers of their values and core and things of that nature. So you end up with 20-somethings calling their parents literally Hitler for voting for Trump in 2024. Mm-hmm. That's how it happens.
1: I want to make a statement and then give you a question as it relates to the case we're talking about here, the situation. I do agree with what you said earlier. You said a lot, but you said something there at the beginning about that we can't. There's a lot more we can do than we realize we can if you sit there and think about it. And the time spent with our kids, all those listening right now, is 100% your responsibility as a parent, and what they do with their time. And so we have that responsibility on us. Now, that said, without getting into all the layers of the four forms of education, you got private school that's non-Christian. Mm-hmm. You have Christian school, private schools. You have public school and homeschool.
10: There's non-Christian homeschool.
1: And non-Christian homeschool. With all those out there, and one day we'll have a whole 30 minutes on that because that's a lot of fun. However, what at the very minimum, you cannot send your kid to that school. At very minimum. So, I mean, that's the very minimum because that school, what was the name of that school again?
10: Algonquin Regional High School.
1: Okay, well, they're on the record now. They are on the record now of doing this type of stuff. So that's my statement. Now, my question for you, try to bring this back to the story here. What do you anticipate legally would be the outcome to this?
10: The parents are going to prevail. They have their attorneys from the Beckett Foundation. You have ADF attorneys involved. They're going to prevail.
1: Okay.
10: You're going to have a significant fine levied against the school district and the state, but it's not going to be borne by these individuals. It's going to be the taxpayers collectively.
1: Yeah.
10: You're going to have another thing, another case precedent that's going to be consistent with what the Supreme Court already ruled from the state of California. And so they're going to ultimately prevail. But in the meantime, this child has been out of our home for upwards of 18 months.
4: And the irony is there's no telling the actual abuse that's occurring to this poor girl over the course of this time. When the whole precedent of her removal was that she was being abused,
10: she was not on birth control when they removed her from the child's her parents' home.
2: Right.
10: But why is the state trying to get birth control now?
4: She wasn't sharing a room with boys in a boys' dorm.
10: In a boys' dorm, she was not. What has happened to this actual little girl? I mean, maybe I have a 14-year-old daughter. You know what I mean? I can't imagine what it's like not being able to be in the presence of my daughter during the conversations we've had from 13, 14, 15. Approaching 16, turning 17, and not being a physical, tangible presence in my daughter's life.
4: Yeah. Right.
10: You can't get that back.
4: No.
10: That's formative. That's shaping. This young girl's entire adulthood is going to be shaped by these last, 18, 20 months.
1: Mm-hmm. And she's right around the corner for being 18 years old and being able to, be independent in the sense of being an adult.
2: Yeah.
1: 18's an adult, right?
10: Yeah. So that's when people say these things are benign. They're not benign. This you want to talk about the abuse? The abuse is being imposed upon the child by the state and imposed upon the family by the state.
0: All right, last question. We'll let you go.
10: Sorry.
0: So no. Listen.
1: Don't apologize.
0: This is why we have you on. We need your expertise and your passion, and the breadth of knowledge you bring to these kinds of issues. So the frustration for me about beyond everything you guys all have said is the disregarding of what the Supreme Court has said.
1: Yep.
0: I don't know why, this is my question. I don't know why the chief counsel of the Massachusetts Family Institute is commenting on this, but if they get Alliance Defending Freedom or someone else, they get the attorneys, why can't they just go to a federal district judge and say, judge, this state is clearly ignoring what the Supreme Court has said? Was what the Supreme Court said in terms of California applicable to all states? Why can't this be over in 30 days?
10: Yes.
0: Where a federal judge says, no, Massachusetts, you can't do this.
10: Mm-hmm. Because you have the Department of Child and Family Services, you have the combination of both state judges and federal judges, you have the state system in the state of Massachusetts, which, having been born and raised there, that it's not a red state.
0: Right,
10: so you have people who, judges, they're lawyers in black dresses, but they're people.
0: Right.
10: And so you have, unfortunately, you have lower level judges that are trying to curry favor with potentially maybe a Democrat president or someplace down the line, where they want to show that they're committed to the cause to get an appointment later on. And so that's why these cases, California never should have had to go to the Supreme Court.
0: Right.
10: It should have been decided at the state level. But it happens because you have these ideologically motivated people because elections have consequences.
2: Right. One person that I talked to Sam Whiting, the general counsel or chief counsel at Massachusetts Family Institute yesterday, and we got into why school districts and states are ignoring these Supreme Court cases, because you got the Mirabelli decision out of California.
10: That's the most recent one addressing this exact issue.
2: And then you have the Mahmoud v. Taylor case, which had to do with opt-outs, but it solidified parental rights.
10: From Maryland. And why did that case have to go all the way up to the Supreme Court? That case, you had Christians and Muslims who were saying that they didn't want their children being taught sexual deviancy in the schools. The law said that the parents should have opt-outs. The school district unilaterally said, no, we're not allowing opt-outs anymore. But that case goes all the way to the Supreme Court.
2: And Sam told me, just like Abe said, it's ideology. It's, well, that's California. This is Massachusetts. Let me tell you, if an office holder in Mississippi said, oh, that's Illinois, that doesn't impact us, Anderson Cooper would be live wall-to-wall CNN coverage on how awful Mississippi is for ignoring a Supreme Court ruling.
0: Well, it's clear, we've said this 1,000 times in a million different ways. I just now thought of that as an expression. You guys can feel free to use it. The core issue is, and we'll give you the final word here on this, Abe, this is a war over God and about God, and we have two mutually exclusive worldviews at war with one another, because we didn't have this kind of garbage going on when I was growing up. We had disagreements about whether to spend money on guns or butter. Okay, you know, do we need another aircraft carrier, or do we need more money in welfare? Those are the arguments we had. These are two mutually exclusive ways of understanding parental rights, of understanding gender, of understanding human sexuality, all that.
10: Yes.
0: And these are at war with one another in this country, and I'm not sure how that ends. It's a cold civil war, if you will, going on, and you have two distinct sides. And so you have people who are supposed to uphold the law saying, well, we're not going to uphold the law because our side needs to win. I'll give you the last word.
10: Yeah, and it's very provoking, because you have people, you have precedents that have been established. So I thought we were a nation of laws and not of men. But I guess it depends on where you live in the country.
0: Right.
10: And again, I do believe ultimately what is legal and lawful will prevail, but at what expense? Because in the interim, what happens in this little girl's life, this young lady's life? In the interim, what happens to this family's life? She has a brother, you know, hadn't seen his sister in almost 2 years. The mom is on television crying, please come home. We love you. We miss you. You know, that these things are not benign. That's what I'm trying to say. The urgency, I'm trying to communicate with an urgency, because they're not benign. They're not just, you know, just a political disagreement. There's real tears involved, real blood involved, real sweat involved, real family disintegration that's happening. Mm-hmm. And it's happening right now, not in some distant future. It's happening right now. That's why we need to be vigilant on every front. Proclaim the gospel. Make disciples. Engage civically. Know what's going on in your children's classrooms. Know what's going on in the children's lives. Know the people who are interacting with your church on a first-name basis with regularity. Make your presence ever felt consistently, so that people will be embarrassed and ashamed and fearful of trying this foolishness with your child.
0: And spend time with your kids.
10: You have to.
1: That's what I was about to say.
10: You have to. Quantity of time gives rise to quality of time. You can't pre-program these qualitative moments. Tell me your deepest, most sincere thoughts.
0: Right.
10: But quantity of time, repetition, and frequency of engagement sets the stage for those qualitative moments. You know, Dad, I was thinking about this. Well, this is what happened at school.
0: Yeah.
1: We've all heard people say you got one first impression, you get one first this, one first that. You don't get to redo parenting.
10: Nope.
1: And I don't care how hard it gets financially. I don't care how hard it gets emotionally, or any of the other primary reasons that causes families to break up or whatever. You get one shot at raising your kids. And if you're listening now and you're just now realizing maybe your children are 10, 11, 12, 15, 16, you get one shot. So it starts today if you hadn't already started. You've got to invest in your kids. You have to prioritize your family over anything else. You have to prioritize that time spent with them. And like I said, I don't care you work all day. So there's a lot of people that's working long, hard days and laboring, whether that be in construction working, truck driving, whatever. But when that day ends, it just starts with your family. Because when you get home, you'll never regret the hours and the days that you spend being with your kids. And that's that. But also from a Christian perspective, you can get very creative in discipling your kids. Okay, so many people just kind of check out when they think, oh, it's been a long day. Sit down and read the Bible for 30 minutes. I do that. That's cool. I mean, you need to be reading the Bible with them. But if you know the Bible and it's in your heart,
0: that's a good point.
1: Then you can share the Bible with them without having to get out and sit down and have another textbook type setting after they've been at school all day. Although you can do that too, and I do that. But if you had God's word in your heart, it's just part of your everyday life, the way you communicate. Then iron sharpens iron, so women sharpens another. There's so much in Scripture that just comes out of us when we're investing in our kids. One of the things I do, I make it a priority. I do not waste time in my vehicle. We don't just play music and just drive, although we do that sometimes too for fun. But I've gotten to the point now where I play kind of devil's advocate with Bennett and his Christianity. I challenge him in his faith. That's my 11-year-old son. But I'll ask him, I'm like, why read the Bible? Who cares about that? And you kind of just, and I kind of challenge him. I said, you're going to have to be able to answer some of these questions. So don't waste that time in your vehicle.
0: Well, and Abe, you made a great point about quantity of time.
1: Amen.
0: Just have fun with your kids. You can do all kinds of crazy things that they like to do. And that's putting in time, and at some point they're going
1: to
0: ask a question
1: about
0: something that's bothering them. So, Abe, thank you so much for being on with us.
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0: 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The same kind of passion and knowledge you hear on this show.
1: Mm-hmm.
0: You're going to hear that. I don't know. Maybe he amps it up even more on this show.
1: Gets the caffeine in him.
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15: American Family News, I'm Rusty Pugh. U.S. vessels are coming under renewed attack in the Strait of Hormuz. Trey Yinks reports from Tel Aviv, Israel.
16: Tension remains high around the Strait of Hormuz as reports indicate multiple explosions were heard there overnight. The Iranians claim they shot down an MQ-1 Predator drone belonging to the United States. And we do know that U.S. forces targeted a number of small Iranian boats that were reportedly trying to steal a U.S. sea drone earlier this week. Iran's Supreme National Security Council released a statement around the same time saying, quote, don't get distracted by the U.S. president's mixed signals from no negotiations to we're ready to talk. The stakes around oil and the straits have changed. Damage control won't stop what's coming. No talks until Iran's conditions are met, period.
15: American energy companies are expanding their investments in Venezuela following a major oil agreement between the Trump administration and the South American country. Energy Secretary Chris Wright teases a new investment announcement in Venezuela set to take place later today.
17: So you're going to hear about a significant American oil and gas producer that played a big role in launching the shale revolution. And they're going to announce a major investment and venture into Venezuela.
15: An Illinois judge is facing new backlash after previously releasing a repeat offender on electronic monitoring who was later accused of killing a Chicago police officer. Now that same judge is under fire for threatening sheriff's deputies with contempt after they refused to unshackle a murder suspect in his courtroom. Garrett Tenney reports from Chicago.
18: That specific murder suspect was deemed a high-risk security threat, meaning that sheriff's deputies are not allowed to remove their handcuffs without the express approval of a supervisor. That's a problem for Cook County Judge John Like, though, who has a policy that defendants, even those deemed high-risk, can have their restraints removed to embrace family members. According to court documents, earlier this month, when two sheriff deputies tried to follow those policies and hesitated to follow Like's orders to reunite the murder suspect with his family, the judge had them taken into custody for contempt of court.
15: A terrorism expert believes President Trump should heed the request of 9/11 families to release records regarding Saudi Arabia's alleged role in the attacks 25 years ago. Chad Groening has more.
19: As we reported on AFN, President Trump says he will look into the request from families of September 11 victims to release records that could shed light on Saudi Arabia's alleged role in the attacks 25 years ago. Several families have long contended that a group of extremist Muslims in Saudi Arabia gained influence in the Saudi government and aided the hijackers. 15 of the 19 hijackers were Saudis, but the Saudi government has long denied any involvement in the attacks. Now the victims' families hope the president will stand with them. Robert Spencer is the director of Jihad Watch.
20: I think that Trump should heed the requests to open up the records. This has been something that has been widely discussed and suspected for years. That kind of thing doesn't happen if there's nothing there to see. It's long past due.
19: But Spencer acknowledges that while the U.S. remains embroiled in the conflict with Iran, it may not be a good time to antagonize the Saudis.
20: But ultimately, this has to be done. If I were president of the United States, I would be doing everything I could to make sure that the Islamic regime in Iran is overthrown. And once that happens, on the next day, I would confront the Saudis about all this and make it all public.
19: I'm Chad Groening.
15: Americans were back to spending in August. Jenny Casola takes a look.
21: Retail sales bounced back last month, rising 1.2%. Excluding autos, sales were up 1.4%. Retail sales slumped in July, retail analysts say, when Amazon moved its summer Prime Day sale to June, it pushed sales for Amazon and competitors earlier in the summer. And now July's decline has been revised to a smaller 0.5% drop. 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
22: The consumer is strong. They have jobs. The stock market's up. They're spending. Gasoline prices are certainly an issue, but that alone will not curtail consumer spending.
21: August retail sales were up 6% from a year ago. Jenny Coselda, Fox News.
15: 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I'm Rusty Pugh.
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24: Today's Issues continues on AFR with your host, Ed Vitagliano.
0: And welcome back. Ed Vitagliano sitting in for Tim Wildman this week. Joined in studio by Wesley Wildman, Tony Vitagliano. And now, yes, the moment you've all been waiting for.
4: Yeah.
0: We're joined by Steve Paisley Jordahl.
1: Let's go.
0: Wearing the, is that the Abbey Road
25: shirt? It is
0: shirt?
25: The Abbey Road.
1: Abbey Road.
0: That is a cool shirt.
25: But thank you.
0: Fewer and fewer people are going to understand what that shirt means. It's a very colorful pattern that shows the Beatles walking across
25: Abbey Road.
0: The crosswalk.
25: Kind of in primary exactly purples right. and yellows and everything.
1: I knew exactly what that
0: you
1: was.
0: You knew exactly. Tony, did you know what that was?
4: Yeah, I knew.
0: Did you know? Okay, all right. You did.
1: At least act like you don't. You just left me hanging.
0: He just
1: I have no
0: you.
1: Idea what that is.
4: You don't know?
1: I have no clue.
0: That's a famous album cover.
1: Okay.
4: Mr. Tim, though, I mean, your dad, he listened.
1: I know.
0: But you spent all those years ignoring
1: but
0: hard, Dad.
1: I was listening. Oh, that's right. No, I was. We did listen.
4: Yeah.
1: But
4: yeah.
1: I didn't see the cover.
4: Yeah.
1: And so I was making fun of this as if no one else knows what this is, but y'all two. But over here, Tony's like, no,
4: yeah, that's just left you out to dry, didn't I? Yeah.
0: You are on your own.
4: You're not an idiot.
25: This was one of
1: that's how we know we're all being honest in here. You're genuine. Yeah. You're like, no. Yeah. Go ahead.
25: One of my favorite Beatle albums. I'll just say this. We can move on. But one of my favorite Beatles albums, and it has that. At the end, it has that collection of partial songs that the Beatles. It's things that Paul, because they knew this was the last album.
0: Yeah,
25: that Paul the Beatles put together. They had partial songs that they hadn't finished that they weren't going to be able to finish. So they just put them all into an extended montage of songs. It's just beautiful. But anyway,
0: all right,
25: I digress.
0: Well, you're a music guy, and now Tim is a music guy too, just in terms of his knowledge. Mm-hmm. You're a music guy in terms of your knowledge and your ability. You got an excellent voice.
25: Thank you.
0: All right, let's go to the news.
25: Well, I wish I could tell you that there's some good news to talk about, but let me start here. Anytime that a government or an entity has allowed or sanctioned euthanasia, things go wrong. It's always sold as it's just going to be people in the last 2 weeks of their life that they mm-hmm. it's to ease their pain and it's not. But no, it always goes because I think it's from the evil one, and the evil one, Satan, kills and destroys. That's his MO. In the Netherlands, they've had euthanasia for quite some time, and they have just crossed a threshold that I don't think. Anybody, when they pitched this in the Netherlands to have them, to have the country vote on it, I guarantee you that this didn't come up. The first ever case of euthanasia has been performed on a toddler, a 2-year-old child, and according to the Netherlands Times, it was handled well, according to a committee that oversees euthanasia. Yeah. I know. You look at me like, what in the world? It is crazy. A child was born very prematurely. It was only about 2 weeks old. It had seizures. It had some other health problems and was, according to the parents and the doctors, they kind of agreed it was in some pain. And so they decided that it would be good just to kill the baby. Horrific, horrific. Someone in our story meeting might have said this is literally abortion after birth.
0: Mm. Was that you?
1: That's what I said. Yep. Child sacrifice.
4: And it's the child was 2, right?
25: Yes.
4: Okay.
25: Yeah. According to the Dutch, according to the Netherlands Times.
4: Yeah. So that's not just. That's. I mean, it's horrible, no matter what. But they. I don't.
1: It's hard to talk about.
4: It's hard to talk about. I'll say this, as progressive as societies want to think, and I'm fairly certain the people of the Netherlands would think of themselves as progressive and modern and
0: enlightened
4: in all the right ways. People, folks, barbarism, the barbarism you've heard about that mankind and civilizations since our fall is capable of, is it never goes away. This is the same barbarism that the Romans would do. The Romans would, if your child was born with a deformity or a defect of some kind, you would just take the child out into the woods and
0: leave
4: it for the wild animals. And you know, people of the Netherlands would be shocked and abhorred at that. Oh, that's horrible, horrible. And then turn around. And so what I'm saying is this barbarism that's been going on, and it's the evils of men that we're capable of doing, is just, this is just the same barbarism with a modern veneer coated over it. Yeah, we've got councils, and we've got, you know, doctors on hand, and we've discussed it with the parents, and we've just, you know, it's just completely different from just leaving children to wild animals. This is completely different. It was handled well. No, it's not. They're not fooling anybody. In this regard, so it's disgusting.
1: They're fooling themselves, but they're not fooling us.
4: And they're not fooling God,
1: yeah, that's
4: either.
1: Sure.
0: Well, and to your point, the Romans would even, if the pater familias, the head of the family, had the power of life and death in the Roman Empire, and if he didn't want a daughter, he could just say, no, I don't want a girl.
4: Yeah.
0: And that girl would be thrown out into the woods, exposed is what they used to call it. And orphanages came into existence. for the first time in human history because Christians knew where the babies were dropped off, and they went and got those children and brought them home. And that's how orphanages came to exist.
25: Thank you. Humanity. I was going to make sure we said that.
0: Yep. Yeah.
25: Church was the one that's, even then, the church saw the value of life, and they went out and rescued these
4: kids. The value of life, no matter what.
25: Yeah.
0: Yeah. Yeah. All right, that's a terrible thing, but the further away, this is kind of the point we're all making, the further away a society gets from God, and these were once thoroughly Christian European countries, maybe there were a lot of people that was nominal for them, but they honored the morality that came from the Christian faith that undergirded their culture. The further away these societies get from God and Christianity, the more they will drift into a return to barbarism and pagan practices.
4: Yeah.
0: They legalize it and pat themselves on the back for doing it.
1: Yep.
0: So
1: calling good.
0: All right.
1: Yeah, calling evil good and good evil.
0: And listen, folks, you say, well, I didn't want to hear that story. Why did you tell that story? Well, here's why. Okay, because that kind of barbarism can come here. And is here in a lot of cases. Massachusetts just signed into law, the governor there signed into law, abortion is legal through birth, okay? Right. So, folks, you got to be on your toes, and you got to be informed, equipped, and activated, and that is three of the things we have in our mission statement for AFA.
1: And that's another reason why we support preborn.
0: Yes.
4: Exactly right.
0: That's right. And so, folks, you want to get involved in trying to stop these things from coming here, pushing back when they start to happen here. Listen to shows like this. Go to AFN.net. Read the stories that Steve and Chris and others are posting up there so that you can be aware of what is happening and then get yourself involved. Mm-hmm. That's why we cover these stories.
25: Yeah.
0: All right, Steve.
25: Yesterday, folks, we promised you a discussion of artificial intelligence and the effort or the desire or demand of some that we put some fences around it, that we slow down AI development. It seems to be a fairly broad consensus in a story that ran a couple days ago that is still up on our American Family News site. You can hear or read about both the Speaker of the House, Mike Johnson, and the aspiring Speaker of the House, Hakeem Jeffries, agreeing that there needs to be some kind of a slowdown. Silicon Valley techs, Elon Musk, Sam Altman, Dario Amodei, thinking that the reason they say is that there could be around the corner some extinction level event if we ever reach artificial general intelligence, which is when they become more powerful and smarter than humans can become and take over. There was a recent whistleblower out of Anthropic who was talking about this jailbreak that AI had a couple weeks ago, where the AI agents went out and found a way out to the internet, even though they were supposed to be isolated from it. They found their way out and they hacked into different companies and just basically ran amok. And so there's a guardrail now. President, let me start here. President Trump thinks it's a little bit of an overstatement. He thinks the future is bright, that AI is mostly good. Cut 15.
3: Whoever wins the AI race is going to win AI. It's bigger than the internet. It's bigger than maybe anything that has happened for literally hundreds of years. Mm-hmm. It is the biggest thing. And it's mostly good.
25: And the reason he's saying that, in the one person that we hadn't heard from in this consensus, is Xi Jinping, the dictator of China. China is roaring and racing to try to get ahead, mostly on stolen technology from us, but they are making advances. And whoever wins is going to have dominance over economies, over military. Just AI is so powerful, it's going to be a game changer. So
1: medicine, too.
25: And medicine, right. Yeah. So that's why this discussion is going on. The last clip I will play is of Bob McGinnis, who's a guy that we talked to quite a bit. He was a Pentagon analyst. He's a retired lieutenant colonel in the military. I think he was in the Army. But went back to MIT, actually, and got some training in artificial intelligence. And has written three books. And this is what he has to say about as far as whether or not we need to put guardrails around. Cut 12.
2: We need some guardrails. We have none. This is not a problem that is going to get better with age. You know, you should have done something 10 years ago. Now we have an emergency. Then we have an AI war that is going on, and we may be trending toward a Cold War like we negotiated with the Soviets. There are very significant similarities that we should not ignore. We went to the cliff, and we're looking over it, and the Soviets blinked. We may not be so fortunate the next time.
25: That is Bob McGinnis. Tony, you've been thinking about this?
1: I got a question for Tony.
25: Yeah.
0: And by the way, Tony has a background in IT and heads up our IT department here at AFA. This is why we're asking him.
1: He's written three books.

0: government, because anytime they get involved, they sandbag it. And from Trump's perspective, we don't need to sandbag AI development because China definitely ain't. China doesn't regulate anything that's going to give them an advantage. They go full steam ahead. Yeah. I mean, you know, open up the nuclear power plant, you know, right in the middle of a subdivision. Who cares about the people? You know, they don't care. They're a communist nation. They have no concern for the people of their nation. They're looking for the next advantage. So you have that side of it. The other side of it is that we don't fully understand, or we can't fully, guess what would happen.
1: Okay. Yeah.
0: So once AGI is actually reached, which is artificial general intelligence, and just quick over a quick just a quick example of what that actually means. So we all, you know, a lot of us use ChatGPT, other AI agents. You ask that AI agent, you know, ask them a question or ask them to, you know, look at this spreadsheet. They're capable of doing tasks, right? Can perform a range of tasks. AGI is basically ask me an intellectual problem and I'll go out and solve it. So I want you to go out and find out how to cure this disease. Well, AGI is going to actively scour, you know, the entirety of research papers and start intellectually solving problems. Now, there's no sentience there. I don't want to misconstrue. There's no consciousness there, but it's just a more powerful it's just a more powerful AI that can go out and solve problems. So the issue here and why we're pushing, why we have one side pushing for it, is because think about this. We have cybersecurity, our cybersecurity department for the Defense Department. All right, hundreds, if not thousands, of members of that team, that force, whatever, across multiple departments that are all the time working on counter cybersecurity or insurgency. You know, we may be, carrying out cyber attacks against our enemies' systems or countering their attempted attacks. But it's all humans working on these issues, you know, working on counters and measures and countermeasures. Imagine an AI, an AGI that can do the work of hundreds of thousands of people on its own. And it's always going 24 hours a day, automatically looking into. Doesn't take a long weekend. It doesn't need a break. It's constantly performing reconnaissance, finding vulnerabilities, developing exploits, testing them. All of this within, you know, seconds, if not minutes, because of the processing ability. So you'll have these AIs attacking networks, and you'll have AIs obviously defending networks. So that's what the arms race portion of this is for. I think that's a big driver. Bob McGinnis was mentioning, you know, just the Cold War parallel to this is I don't think either one of either China or the U.S. would want to reach this technology to then turn around and use it on each other, right? No one wants the mutually assured destruction of that, but you want to have it in your back pocket, right? No one wanted to.
2: You don't want to be the only one who doesn't have a nuke.
0: Exactly.
3: If you're China and you think you can actually do damage to the United States and without them paying you back, if you were the only one with a nuke, would they do something? Do you think? I mean, is that?
0: I, honestly, from a broader geopolitical perspective, I think China would be more content for there to be a bipolar world rather than a unipolar world. So I think China wants this because they want to be able to box out the U.S. at some point. Their plans for themselves is for them to box out the U.S. from the Eastern Hemisphere. You guys in the U.S. and Europe, you guys can have the Western Hemisphere, but, you know, we're going to be multipolar.
2: Yeah.
0: That's what I meant. Yeah. Sometimes bipolar.
2: It's already bipolar.
0: But I think that's kind of...
1: You using geopolitics. My dad won't let me use that on the radio. He just makes fun of me.
0: For what? So, using the word?
1: Just using the word. So they started there, and then it kind of unraveled to bipolar.
0: Yeah, that's right. So that's my perspective in answer to your question, Steve. I don't know if China would even turn around and use this. Now, again, if the threat is there, then you treat your competitor or your rival a little differently than you do if...

0: they wouldn't have to technically use it. They could just promise to use it.
1: Yeah, if the Soviets,
0: if they have something we don't.
1: If the Soviets didn't have nukes, would there have even been a Cold War? I mean, we would have been able to impose our will on them far more than they could towards us.
2: Steve, what was the Bob's? What's his last name?
0: Bob McGinnis.
3: McGinnis. M-A-G-A-I-N-N-I-S.
2: You know, one thing that I would assume he's talking about when he's talking about guidelines, there are also ways that it can be misused personally and privately amongst and we've had those same concerns here. And so that having guidelines and rules for individuals and individual citizens within the United States and private companies, rules for that, I think there could be some better.
1: Yeah, and there are been, don't get me wrong, there's definitely the doom side of this, of AGI and the race to that, you know, the arms race, so to speak. But there's also the boon side of that, which is if you're China, if you're a Chinese pharmaceutical company or a U.S. pharmaceutical company, do you want to race and be the first one to use AGI to help cure cancer?
2: Cancer, yeah.
1: You know what I'm saying? Like, sure. Think
0: it's
1: about
0: a gold mine.
1: It would be an absolute gold mine.
2: Sure.
1: So there are advantages also that outside both the U.S. war, and the Chinese
0: well,
1: are trying
0: let,
1: to
0: do. Let me ask you this. So one of the things about this incident, I think it's called the Hugging Face.
3: Yeah, that was the name of the company these AI agents had.
0: They were, my understanding is the human, quote-unquote, experts here, and they were experts in this, were shocked to discover that this AI agent had escaped the sandbox, the barriers to getting out into the wider internet. They were astonished that the AI agent had figured that out, but also the fact that this AI agent was using deceptive means to cover its tracks and not get caught.
3: Yeah. Mm-hmm.
0: That was like something to me out of a science fiction novel. And the threat that's always out there from science fiction movies or whatever is that AI agent will at some point become conscious and aware and then seek to harm humanity in order to protect itself. And I think that's behind these dire predictions that we're all going to be killed by AI in 10 years.
3: No one's quite specific on what that extinction-level event looks
1: like.
2: Well, yeah, they have. They made the movie Eagle Eye.
3: Well, that's true.
1: Well, so you look at our, I'll give you one example. You look at our power grid. It is, I'm being hyperbolic, but it's ancient, all right? And not much has been done despite people banging the drum to Congress to allocate funding and serious efforts to upgrade it, upgrade the infrastructure behind it. Nothing's really been done to keep it up.
2: You're telling everybody.
1: Well, yeah. Well, the Chinese know this. Trust me. Yeah. So our power infrastructure is old. So it, in my opinion, it wouldn't take much for a highly advanced AGI capable artificial intelligence to gain access to that system and the networking behind that infrastructure and wreak havoc. And I mean, if you just
0: turn it off,
1: if you want to be depressed, go look at the estimates on what happens to the U.S. population if there's a mass power outage across our grid, a crippling power outage. So that's probably in line with what they're talking about. I don't think it's like Terminator T-1000, T-3000s roaming the streets. But
3: serious question: would they say that the population would go up after that?
0: No.
3: And what happened in New York when they had a power outage?
0: You're talking.
3: No, I'm serious.
0: No. No, that's not what they're saying. You're talking about back in the 60s, that where babies were born 9 months later because the power went out in New York City.
3: No TV.
0: No, this is mass casualty event. People dying, no access to pharmaceuticals,
1: medicine,
0: food spoiling, all that kind of thing. Well, let me ask you this here before we get...
2: I don't know how much more our audience can take on the AI, though.
0: Well,
1: I'll be gone next week, and you won't have to hear about it.
0: The upside is we do have cute cat videos coming out.
1: That's right.
0: All right, so let me just give this a quick 30-second thing. So Robbie, I won't give his last name, wrote in to our comments and was wanting an answer to this. Why doesn't the government limit AI for intelligence use only? I think he's like talking about defense and stuff. And to be used for the protection of our country, AI should not be used for the citizens unless it is certain that specific safeguards are in place. Is Robbie being realistic? Is the horse already out of the barn in terms of individual use?
1: Yeah, I think so. Pandora's box has already been opened, so to speak. And the fact of the matter is no U.S. companies, U.S. based companies, are going to want to hand the private individual use over to like DeepSeek in China, because right. they'll reap the profits, and Anthropic and OpenAI. And you know, some other companies will be over here stuck on relying on military and defense contracts. So yeah, right. There's too much money to be made.
0: Okay.
1: So anyway, I hope that answers the question.
0: All right, folks. By the way, AFA is selling its own version of a robot. If you want to get an AFA,
2: that's
0: robot.
2: Our premium for Share-a-thon.
0: Premium for Share-a-thon. All right, folks. More great programming directly ahead on American Family Radio. We're done here for now. Lord willing, we'll see you tomorrow.
4: I'm Walker Wildman. My brother Wesley and I, we're going to be leading a group to Greece in March of 2027. We're going to be traversing and walking the footsteps of Paul, visiting cities like Thessaloniki, Athens, Philippi, Corinth, just to name a few. 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And then right after that trip, my parents, Tim and Allison, they're going to be leading a group to Italy, looking at a lot of the rich Italian history, along with the history of the early church there in Italy. 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Find out all the information and view the itinerary.
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13: Folks, we're talking about real judgments upon a real earth by a real God. That's what we're discussing today. There is calamity coming, and there is a piercing warning sound.
14: Welcome to In Grace with Jim Scudder, the senior pastor of Quentin Road Baptist Church in suburban Chicago. He is a strong advocate of the nation of Israel and leads annual tours to the Holy Land.
13: Hi, this is Jim Scudder. Today we are talking about fire and blood. That is our message title, and we are in a series called Armageddon's Dawn. It's a verse-by-verse study of the book of Revelation. And we're going to be in Revelation chapter 8, verse 7, and the first trumpet is sounding. This is the second series of judgments. Each of the judgments comes in sevens, so we've heard the first seven seals opening and the calamities coming from that. And now we are getting more judgments from heaven. And this first one is going to be hail and fire mingled with blood. These are cast on the earth. And then we're going to see a third of the trees are burnt up and all green grass is burnt up. Now, this is hard to imagine. When we have a forest fire that burns millions of acres, it's devastating. And you drive and drive and drive and you see burnt trees. Can you imagine a third of the trees on this planet are burned and all the grass is burned? This is going to be unbelievable. But it's just the beginning of the seven trumpet judgments. So we're going to be studying this and more today. We also would love for you to consider coming to Israel with In Grace, where we do some teaching on prophecy. We do a lot of teaching on archaeology and the sites of Israel and Bible teaching, and we have music, and it's just a blessing to be in the land of Israel to try to bless Israel. And so if you'd like to go with us on our In Grace Solidarity trip, then you can call us at 1-800-78-GRACE and we will send you a brochure, 1-800-78-GRACE, or go to ingraceradio.com. 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I've had a tough week this week. Actually, my left hand had a tough week this week. I looked down this morning, not this morning, see, I've had a hard week, a few mornings ago, and I noticed that my hand was bleeding, and I had cut a little bit of skin off my hand. Didn't even know. I still don't know what happened. I don't know how it happened, but my hand is bleeding. And then, a few days later, I was getting a toolbox out of my car, and my finger caught underneath the toolbox in the car, and it just jammed it, and I got blood pouring out from my fingernail. And now I got this big blood blister. Any doctors in the house? Maybe you can tell me what I need to be doing before I lose my finger. How do you have an injury that you don't even know what happened? Is this something that happens when you get older? You're outside cutting the grass. You come in and your wife says, honey, you've lost your toe. Oh, really? I mean, what do I have to look forward to? While blood is good, not when it's coming out of you, it's not good. Blood in the right place is good. Blood in the wrong place is bad. The oceans turning to blood is bad. The rivers turning to blood is bad. Lakes turning to blood is bad, right? Blood coming out of you is bad. I know some really, really tough guys. I mean, there's one guy on our staff, he can fix anything. He can do anything. He's got the look, right? Everyone on our staff's afraid of this guy because he's got the look.
15: He's got one look. Turns out he's really a teddy bear. No one knows that, so I don't want to ruin his persona. But he's afraid of needles. Like if he gets a shot or gives blood, he'll pass out. This tough guy. So blood in the right place is good. Blood in the wrong place is bad. And that's the same with fire. Fire in the right place is wonderful. Fire in the fireplace is a marvelous thing. As we are getting colder here in the Chicago area, I love a fire. But I don't love it when my living room's on fire. But when there's a fire in the fireplace, it's great. Or there's a fire underneath a pot and you're cooking something, it's great. Fire in the proper place is a wonderful thing, but fire that's not in the proper place could be a deadly and dangerous thing. When America was settling this country and there was so much land available out west, the wagon trains would snake through the prairies, and one such wagon train was heading across the west, and they were in the very flat and prairie-filled lands. They had just crossed a big river, and as they were plodding along with the oxen pulling their big wagons, off in the distance, they all noticed a line of smoke across the horizon. And then they noticed flames across the horizon, and it was a prairie fire. As wide as the horizon, a prairie fire sweeping toward them. They couldn't get back across the river in time. They're very scared. This fire could easily kill them all. No one knew what to do until one man, one of the leaders, said, "Let's set the prairie on fire behind us." And they did. And that fire burned the prairie. They turned the whole wagon train just in time into the burnt area. And as the fire wall is coming toward them, one little girl asked in terror, "Are you sure that we're going to be okay?" And the leader said, "Yes, because the area that has been burnt cannot be burnt again." Fire of judgment and destruction is coming. But if you're in the area that's already experienced God's judgment, you're going to be fine. When we see blood and fire coming out of heaven, this is an incredible scene. This is mind-boggling. This is incredible to see when we read the scriptures and we read in Revelation chapter 8. What I'm going to do today is read through the entire text that we're going to cover today from verse 7 through verse 13. And these are what are called the trumpet judgments. Revelation 8 verse 7 says this. The first angel sounded, and there followed hail and fire mingled with blood, and they were cast upon the earth, and the third part of trees was burnt up, and all green grass was burnt up. And the second angel sounded, and as it were, a great mountain burning with fire was cast into the sea, and a third part of the sea became blood. And the third part of the creatures which were in the sea and had life died. And the third part of the ships were destroyed. And the third angel sounded. And there fell a great star from heaven, burning as it were a lamp. And it fell upon the third part of the rivers and upon the fountains of waters. And the name of the star is called Wormwood. And the third part of the waters became wormwood. And many men died in the waters because they were made bitter. And the fourth angel sounded. And the third part of the sun was smitten. And the third part of the moon. And the third part of the stars. So as the third part of them was darkened. And the day shone not for a third part of it. And the night likewise. And I beheld and heard an angel flying through the midst of heaven, saying with a loud voice, "Woe, woe, woe to the inhabitants of the earth by reason of the other voices of the trumpet of the three angels which are yet to sound." Piercing, clear warnings. There is judgment that will be falling upon the earth. Did any of you think the rapture was taking place when you heard the trumpet sound? Somebody noticed the the last Trump in the Bible, and they thought that was President Trump. All I know is that there are horrible things in store for this earth. We know that for sure. The Bible has predicted a lot of things, namely things about the nation of Israel and things about the Messiah Jesus. All of these things have come to pass. Also, there's been prophecies of the rise and fall of nations, of kingdoms, and those prophecies have come to pass. So why wouldn't this whole book of prophecy, the book of Revelation, not come to pass? It will. Just as sure as I'm standing here. Let's look at your prophecy charts today. We are currently in what's called the church age. We don't know when this end will be. Time-wise, we don't have a date on the calendar, but we do know that it's coming, and there's going to be a point when the church will be raptured from the earth. Those that have been saved will be taken up to heaven. There will be a trump that will sound, and the Lord will gather his saints in the clouds. Then we have a seven-year tribulation period. We see this throughout Scripture. We see this in Daniel. We see it in Revelation and other places, a seven-year period. Now, there are some Bible teachers that look at Revelation as symbolic. They don't believe that there is a literal judgments that will be coming. These are symbolic of things that have happened already. But I believe that these are not symbolic. These are actual literal judgments, because when we read the Bible, the proper hermeneutic, which is the method of interpreting the Bible, the proper hermeneutic is to take literal when possible. So that's what we're going to do. We're going to take these as literal. By the way, was there an example in the Bible where these types of things happened upon the earth already? And were those things taken literally? If you don't think so, I suggest that you ask Pharaoh. Because Pharaoh had 10 plagues that fell upon his country and upon himself. And he took those literally. And we'll talk about that, as there's a lot of parallels between the plagues of Egypt and these plagues that are in the future in the tribulation. But we've already studied these seal judgments, and now we're starting to study the trumpet judgments. The seventh seal was the opening of the first trumpet judgment, and we're going to learn about those things today, at least the first four of the trumpet judgments. Here we have the seven angels and the seven trumpets that are sounding. Each angel that sounds a trumpet pours out another judgment upon the earth.
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15: Let's go back and reread the first judgment. The first angel sounded, and there were followed hail and fire mingled with blood, and they were cast upon the earth. And the third part of the trees was burnt up, and all green grass was burnt up. So this is a major judgment upon nature. What was the first living creature created? If you read in Genesis chapter 1, verse 11, the Bible had talked about God making time, space, and matter, and then light on the first day. He created the firmament, the rakia, on the second day. And then on the third day, he creates dry land, and then he begins to fill the dry land with, let the earth bring forth grass and herb yielding seed and the fruit tree yielding fruit after his kind, whose seed is in itself upon the earth, and it was so. God spoke, and all of the botany that we see around us was created. Beautiful, perfect. We see an imperfect creation, and it's still pretty incredible, isn't it? I love to explore. I love to go out and walk and see the world and see the nature as God has created it. To realize that it's beautiful, it's awe-inspiring, but yet it's still fallen. And what's it going to be like when it's restored and everything's back to its glory? But before the restoration has to come the destruction. God said he would never destroy the world again by a flood, but he does predict that the world will be destroyed again by fire. And these judgments that fall out are the beginnings of that, of God totally recreating the earth, and he will. But these plants and trees are such a blessing. We just had filmed a TV episode for In Grace that airs on TBN, and we filmed it in March in the Sequoia National Forest in California. And we had Brett and Stephanie Zellmer singing out in the sequoias and by waterfalls. And I actually did a little teeny sermon about trees and trees in the Bible and what a blessing trees are. Think about all the things that trees give us. It's not just the beauty, but the home for birds and animals. It gives us fruit if it's a fruit tree. It gives us shade. It gives us materials to build. A tree is a blessing. But we've ruined it. We've sinned. We've rebelled in the Garden of Eden. We ate of the tree that was not supposed to be eaten of. We had all that we wanted. Everything else was good. It's just that one tree, don't eat of it, but that's what we did. You say, why are you saying we? Because if you're a descendant of Adam and Eve, it's we. All have sinned. We were born in sin. We sin. We've rebelled. And so what happens with rebellion is at some point, God has to put it down. If he doesn't, he wouldn't be God. We'd be living in this state of sinfulness and depravity, and we just look at the heinous things that people do, and God has to eventually end that. We're in a time of grace when God says there's salvation available. There's the door of Jesus. You can walk through it now and be saved from the coming destruction. The area that has already been burnt by fire, God poured out his wrath upon his son. And if we'll stand in that burnt area, if we stand in Jesus, none of these judgments are going to harm us. So that's what we're talking about today, is understanding that God is sending these judgments down upon the earth. Can you imagine a third of the trees are destroyed? All of the greenery is burnt up. Now that can come back, and it's amazing after a forest fire, and even right now in California, people are fleeing for their lives. Houses are being burned up right now. But that's just a speck. If you look at the globe, those fires, although they're huge, especially if they're in your backyard, it's just a speck. Can you imagine a third of the trees being on fire, all the grass being destroyed in this judgment? It's incredible. And it says that there's hail and fire mingled with blood. I mean, what a terrible scene this must be. Now, let's talk about the parallels with the plagues in Egypt. Again, if we're saying that this is symbolic, then we're going to probably have to say by proper hermeneutics that the plagues in Egypt were symbolic. But they weren't symbolic, were they? If you asked Pharaoh, were those plagues symbolic? He would say, well, the blood wasn't, the frogs weren't, the flies weren't, the lice weren't, the livestock dying weren't, the boils weren't, the hail sure wasn't, the locusts weren't. The darkness wasn't, the firstborn dying was not symbolic, it was real. It happened. And if those plagues are real and we see parallels today, so should we feel that these trumpet judgments are real as well. Read in Exodus 9:18, and it says that this was the prediction that God was going to cause to rain a very grievous hail. Okay, so is that symbolic? No, because a couple verses later, Moses didn't let the people go, so here's the plague. Here's the result. In verse 23 of Exodus 9, Moses stretched forth his rod toward heaven, and the Lord sent thunder and hail, and the fire ran along the ground, and the Lord rained hail upon the land of Egypt. So is this symbolic? So there was hail and fire mingled with the hail, very grievous, such as there was none like it in the land of Egypt since it became a nation. And you know, in a tense thunderstorm and a hailstorm, you have a lot of electricity, don't you? You can almost see the sparks. You can almost see the fire coming down. And the hail smote throughout all the land of Egypt, all that was in the field, both men and beasts. And the hail smote every herb of the field and brake every tree of the field. Is that symbolic? No. It's a literal judgment of God upon Egypt. And so therefore, I have no doubt that this coming judgment of hail, fire, and blood is literal, that it's coming upon the earth and that will destroy a third of the trees and all of the green on the earth. Joel also predicts this in Joel 2, verse 30, and I will show wonders in the heavens and in the earth, blood and fire and pillars of smoke. Folks, we're talking about real judgments upon a real earth by a real God. That's what we're discussing today. There is calamity coming, and there is a piercing warning sound. We were out in Washington State, and I had never seen Mount St. Helens. We were out visiting a potential donor. And so my wife and I decided, let's go see Mount St. Helens. And we drove all the way out there, and it happened to be a rainy day, and we only had this one day to go see it. And so we saw Mount St. Helens from the visitor center, a picture of Mount St. Helens, because we couldn't see Mount St. Helens with all the clouds and all the rain. But Mount St. Helens in 1981 erupted. And there was a lot of warnings to the eruption. Some of you, I'm sure many of you remember the Mount St. Helens eruptions. It was in May of 1980. And there was a lot of warnings, though. The earth was shaking. There was smoke coming out of the volcano. It turned out to be the biggest eruption in the United States history. But for 2 months, they were warning people to get out of the area. There was plenty of time. There was plenty of warning. The warning was clear. This is going to erupt. And there were some people that would not leave. One of them, the most famous, was Harry Randall Truman. Harry Truman, not the president, had been through World War I. His transport ship had been sunk by a German submarine. So this is a tough guy. He's not going to be scared away by some national park volcanists that are telling him to get out of town. He was the caretaker and owner of the Mount St. Helens Lodge at Spirit Lake. He says, I don't have any idea whether it will blow, but I don't believe it to the point that I'm going to pack up. And then on May 18th, 1980, Truman and his lodge were buried under 150 feet of mud and debris from Mount St. Helens. And you know what? He is still buried there today. Are there warnings? Yes. The Bible is clear. The warning is piercing and clear. It's like the piercing note of a trumpet that there is judgment coming on this world.
13: And we will continue tomorrow to talk about the trumpet judgments. The second trumpet, a third of the sea turns to blood. The third trumpet, a third of the fresh water is poisoned. The fourth trumpet, a third of the sun, moon, and stars are darkened. I mean, these are massive calamities, but we're still not even halfway through the tribulation. So rejoin us tomorrow and learn more about this scary time. And you can avoid it by knowing Christ as Savior, by putting your faith in Him. Jesus died on a cross and rose again. And if you'll trust in Him, you will be saved. If you have questions about that, please contact us. The number is 1-800-78-GRACE. 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If you'd like to get the new book, The Spiritual War Against Israel, Defending Biblical Zionism and Understanding Israel's Place in God's Prophetic Plan, I will send that to you as a thank you for your gift of any amount. 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We filmed it in Israel. 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Joel Rosenberg, Randall Price, Menno Kalischer, Mark Robinson, of course, myself. 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
18: American Family News, I'm Rusty Pugh. The White House is expressing concerns on the regulation of AI. Lucas Tomlinson has more from the White House.
19: Vice President J.D. Vance told the New York Post he would oppose any cartel-like activity by artificial intelligence companies that could shield them from antitrust laws, and also said he's highly concerned about the technology's new threats to Americans' privacy and data centers drawing power from the electrical grid. Now, China is responsible for up to 80% of all intellectual property theft against the United States, including AI, and yesterday, Attorney General Todd Blanche says the Justice Department will keep investigating it. Expect AI to be a major topic of conversation next week with the visit of the General Secretary of the Chinese Communist Party, Xi Jinping, here at the White House.
18: The Charlie Kirk family has taken the first step in filing a wrongful death lawsuit against Utah Valley University and its campus police department. The filing claims the police did not provide adequate security and was negligent. Fox News legal editor Carrie Urban says normally law enforcement has broad immunity.
20: However, that changes if the police, if the state, undertook a specific plan to specifically protect you and then negligently failed to execute it. Charlie Kirk was different. He was a famous political figure. This is a person who regularly received death threats. The political climate that we're in, we are unfortunately, tragically now in an assassination culture. You had Charlie Kirk's own staff warning the police that there were problems, that there were security vulnerabilities on campus, and it appears that the campus police did not take them seriously. This all supports a theory that the school negligently executed a security plan. They had reason to know that Charlie Kirk was in danger or could be, took on a specific plan to protect him, and then failed to execute that plan, really, at all.
18: A helicopter crash in Los Angeles County yesterday left multiple people dead. Todd Pyro has more.
21: At least three people are dead, another in the hospital following that crash in Los Angeles County. The news team in the helicopter was providing aerial coverage of a deadly bus collision before going down. The chopper bursting into flames after crashing between two buildings, with the fire spreading to multiple cars and storage containers. Officials say two people were killed in the helicopter, later identified as an NBC4 reporter and the pilot. The third victim was a bystander on the ground. Dozens of LA firefighters responding, quickly putting out the fire before it could spread.
18: An author and election integrity advocate says the U.S. Supreme Court has given vote fraudsters a free pass with its rejection of President Trump's effort to restrict mail-in ballots. Chad Groening has more.
22: Trump blessed Justices Neil Gorsuch, Amy Coney Barrett, and Brett Kavanaugh,
1: who he appointed to the high court for rejecting his efforts to restrict the use of mail-in ballots in the 2026 midterms. In a lengthy social media post, he wrote, quote, "The court's inability and unwillingness to do the right thing for our country will go down in a very negative way in the annals of history. This Supreme Court is bullied and cajoled by the radical left into making decisions that have set America back at least 100 years. Robert Knott is the author of the 2022 book, Crooked, What Really Happened in the 2020 Election. He says the president is justified in being upset.
3: Between the court's blessing of birthright citizenship, which shouldn't be legal, and now this, it's no wonder the president's angry at his appointees. He was presented clearly vetted people who were supposed to uphold constitutional principles, and they seem to go with the flow. Right now, what we have is millions of illegal aliens. We have Democrat-run states that are loosening election rules, and a Supreme Court that seems indifferent to the gravity of the threat to free and fair elections. No wonder the president's upset.
1: Knight says Democrats are clearly jubilant about the court's ruling.
3: These judges have basically given the vote fraudsters a free pass. It should be obvious to everyone we need some common sense measures to rein in the mail-in balloting, which went crazy during the COVID pandemic. I believe that the Democrats used it to flood the marketplace. To say that there's no mail balloting fraud or there's so little it wouldn't change an election boggles the mind.
1: I'm Chad Groening.
18: There's more news online at AFN.net. I'm Rusty P.
22: The mission of AFA is to inform, equip, and activate individuals and families to strengthen the moral foundations of American culture and to give aid to the church here and abroad in its task in fulfilling the Great Commission. The vision of American Family Association is to be a leading organization in biblical worldview training in the interest of cultural transformation.
23: Thank you for standing with the American Family Association as we seek to stop the erosion of godly values.
24: 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And he's shown me through all those experiences that there is one problem and one solution, and that's why we do this show.
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26: When the God of the universe created the world, he didn't snap his fingers or wink his eye. The Lord spoke, and God said, "Let there be light." Because we believe we speak about the happenings in this world, mindful that our true home is with Jesus Christ and his kingdom. I'm Todd Herman. Welcome to A Disciple's View. Back in September, way many years ago, there was a documentary released. It was from Netflix way back in the day. And it was released in an interesting time frame. It came out just about a day before the World Health Organization pretended that there was a COVID pandemic. I say pretended because the World Health Organization changed the rules for what constituted a pandemic. It didn't have to involve a single death, not even one. And the movie that they released on Netflix was about how to prevent a pandemic. That movie was 2 years in the making. Sage Rajji is a great investigative journalist who stands with the Make America Healthy Again movement and is on that council, and he points this out. That is September, it was January 22nd, 2020. Pandemic, how to prevent an outbreak. The next day, the World Health Organization announced the Wuhan flu, and the world was met with propagandistic staged videos of people dying on the street in China, just walking 1 minute and dying the very next. Then we saw the coordinated lies of the media pretending that our hospitals were flooded, no one could get in. That continued with the lies propagated by the media where they paid people to stand in line because they wanted the shot so badly. Now, why are we talking about this? Because Netflix has just released a documentary. Just this week. The AI Apocalypse documentary. That's not what it's called, but it's about Pace the Frontier, This is Modi's idea. We need to pace the frontier. We need to slow down. This film took 3 years to make. And they just released it. Right at the same time as Time magazine put a cover on their news, on their magazine, with the picture of an AI prompt window being asked, how dangerous are you? The AI tipping point. This happened just at the same time as OpenAPI is getting ready to do an initial public offering, an IPO. This happened at the same time as Mark Zuckerberg, who helped rig the last election, stepped up and said, oh, yeah, we slowed down our Meta AI because it was so dangerous. This happens at the same time that Bill Gates has been warning us about AIs creating viruses, actual viruses that make humans sick. I mean, never mind the fact that Bill Gates, of course, paid his own money to have 16 viruses created by an AI. Weird that he's warning us about that. This happens at the same time as the Democrat Party is panicked about AI. Utterly panicked. We have to do something. Right before the election, this is a wedge issue, number one, because they know that President Trump's base is divided upon hyperscale data centers. This is because they know that the base is divided upon President Trump, in fact, down-talking his base, effectively calling you stupid if you don't want a data center, a hyperscale data center in your backyard. They know this. Now, there is reason to be concerned about artificial intelligence. It has already stolen many jobs. That's part of its design. That's part of its promise. And yes, it can be used for nefarious purposes. People like Bill Gates are doing that. Bill Gates is using it for nefarious purposes to create brand new viruses. That's nefarious. It's evil. Bill Gates does evil. And the Democrats love him. This is to panic you. Don't give in. The AIs have exactly as much power as God grants them. They aren't more powerful than God. They're created by human beings with minds that God designed. So refuse to be panicked. Refuse to give in to this. If you are suddenly concerned about AI, you have been programmed to be concerned about it. So pause. Nothing has materially changed. Yes, there should be regulation. I'm far more concerned about the cryptocurrency that is the on-ramp to the Mark of the Beast, which is, of course, powered by hyperscale data centers. I'm far more concerned about the surveillance and control state, which is what the flock surveillance system is and the ring surveillance system and the Antioch's surveillance system and the Palantir surveillance system, because they all then control. All those need the hyperscale data centers. They're all backed up by AI. We got a note from Robbie, longtime supporter of the American Family Association. He says, why doesn't the government limit AI for intelligence use only and to be used for the protection of our country? AI should not be used for the citizens unless it has certain specific safeguards are in place. Interesting, it's an interesting view. And Robbie, thank you for supporting AFA and for writing in. And I don't trust our government even a little bit. Not even a tiny bit at all. And I don't think they protect us. I think they protect themselves. And I think they would love to be the only ones who can use AI. Now, AI is a tool. There should be limits employed to it. I don't disagree with you at all that there should be limits. But I do not want this to be only in the hands of the elites. Oh, they'd like that. We can't really trust them with technology. We need to monitor everything they do. For instance, there's been some interesting debates from time to time in email in this program and social media because I fully believe, given the evidence of my very own eyes, that our government's been using technology to manipulate the weather. And it's not just cloud seeding. It's not just causing it to rain. I'm nearly 60. I've lived a long time. I've lived in this area a long time. I know what clouds look like. I know what a natural cloud looks like. I know what it looks like when airplanes spray the sky and the white cloud doesn't dissipate. It stays in the air. It spreads out. They meet each other. And suddenly where we were going to have a bright, clear, absolutely clear 110-degree day in North Idaho, we get what we call the chemical sky. You probably see the same thing. That's purposeful. We can see that with our own eyes. And from time to time, we get people like Lee Zeldin admitting it. Now, the Mockingbird Media, in the shape of an ABC affiliate, and this actually went national. They sent a local affiliate out there. This went national on ABC's morning show. They've gone from, oh, that's not happening, to, oh, sure, sure, sure, this is just cloud seeding. No, we've done this for years. There's no big deal, to, oh, my gosh, we're manipulating the weather, and it's a good thing. Here's the opening part of the ABC segment promoting a cloud seeding drone program that controls the weather.
0: We're back now with the mission to make billions of gallons of rain and snow, potentially combating drought and recovering lakes from record low levels using drones. Ginger is in LA County with an inside look at the plan. Hey, Ginger.
2: Hey, Michael. So I'm here at Rainmakers headquarters. It's a tech and conservation company that says they made 19 million gallons of water in just 3 hours over Alaska this past summer. But what they did is use drones. And Ben is operating this drone. He's kind of testing what the drone can handle, because what they do is they fly the drone into a cloud. Then they disperse particles. Those particles help make it rain and snow. It's the latest in weather modification.
26: It's, I'm sorry, what? Weather modification, you say? Oh, and do you hear the cheery tone? It's the latest in weather modification. We're modifying the weather from the skies using drones, but we'd never use jet aircraft. Never. Lee Zeldin, who runs the EPA, says they're using jet aircraft. He doesn't know who's paying for it. But he said it's happening. People are concerned about it. They should be, which brings me back to AI. The government would certainly tell us if they had plans to use AI to, say, build databases of America's points of view on things like the COVID flu, etc., lockdowns, right? They're buying reams, probably billions of dollars of data points about us, developing patterns of life and opinions to know how to sway us on things. That's going to be analyzed by AI. I don't want AI just in their hands. Yeah, it should be regulated. So should this activity. Did you sign up to have so-called private companies, and I say so-called because they have to have government permission to do this, did you sign up to have your weather manipulated? Back to the ABC piece, here's how this company called Rainmaker plans to experiment with cloud seeding technology over California this winter.
4: With perpetual drought, growing cities, and trillions of gallons of water that's used for desert agriculture, much of the West is in desperate need of more rain and snow. But what if science could step in and help?
5: Yeah, so we're walking into our machine shop, our prototyping section of the warehouse.
4: The engineers at Rainmaker, a tech company in Southern California, are hoping that this winter they'll make more rain and snow than ever before.
6: You're not going into a blue sky and throwing stuff up there to make rain or snow.
5: Correct.
6: They are giving Mother Nature a boost. They take a cloud that's not yet raining or snowing and then fly a drone like this into it. Out of this silver area comes trillions of molecules of silver iodide. That is an ice nucleating particle. So it's something like a magnet that attracts more water droplets.
26: Ooh, cool. They're manipulating the weather with magnets. What's coming out of the airplanes, the jet planes, it's not the same stuff that the drones are doing. You can see it settle in the sky, stay there all day, spread out and meet the other lines until it forms a huge, thick, white sky entirely blocking the sun. Did you sign up for that? What's so interesting to me about this is that, yes, California has these problems with a lack of rain. They're also allowing hundreds of millions of gallons, if not more, of water to bypass farms and go straight into the ocean. Farmers are protesting this to no avail. So private companies, so-called, will come in and solve the problem that government has caused, and they will make donations to the government to be allowed to charge you money to solve a weather problem that doesn't exist. and drought problems made worse by government making it worse. The ABC piece expanded on the cloud seeding technology from Rainmaker.
4: It's a process called cloud seeding, and it's not new.
5: These are the scientists, the American scientists that invented cloud seeding back in 1945. The Department of Interior used to spend millions of dollars on cloud seeding trying to bring more water to the American West, but nobody could ever prove that it worked.
4: Rainmaker says they have proven it.
5: The American West, but nobody could ever prove that it worked.
4: Rainmaker says they have proven it.
5: Yeah, over the course of hours, we can produce millions of gallons.

0: Not necessarily. We already build dams that redirect the flow of rivers. And so Rainmaker cloud seeding is just trying to bring some intentionality to our relationship with creation.
1: So intentionality to it. The people who are doing that and providing rain and snow, yeah, they're playing God. They're not the ones I worry so much about. It's back to Bill Gates, Mr. AI. He's paying money to block the sun, to shoot massive particles of dust and other materials into the sky. God said, let there be light. Bill Gates said, yeah, but not that much. We'll come back on the Disciples' View.

0: This is Viewpoints with Kirby Anderson.
1: You know, many of the candidates running for office in this election season are promoting the idea of Medicare for all. Dr. Merrill Matthews writes that Medicare for all means Medicare for none. He was on my radio program to explain. He begins with a strong statement that the slogan Medicare for all may be one of the most deceptive public policy marketing schemes in modern history. The reason is simple. Medicare for all will not be anything like the current Medicare program because it will eliminate Medicare as we know it. In most government-run healthcare systems, government bureaucrats determine what services and medicines are available. They will also determine who can have them and when. The bureaucrats, and not your doctor, will make decisions about the access you have to medical services and medicines. Senator Bernie Sanders admits that calling his program Medicare for All will be popular because most Americans on Medicare like the program. In a recent NBC News poll, 90% of seniors on Medicare were satisfied with their plan. Therefore, Senator Sanders argues in his Senate website that every resident of the U.S. will receive health insurance through an expanded Medicare program. Dr. Matthews says in his article and in our interview, that is a blatantly false statement. He goes on to say that under Medicare for All, seniors can kiss their Medicare plan goodbye. Instead, this program will end up being like the British National Health Service government-run healthcare system. A majority of British subjects are dissatisfied with their current health system. Many voters will be misled this election season by a slogan chosen to promote socialized medicine. Don't be deceived. I'm Kirby Anderson. And that's my point of view.
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4: Retirement should be when you quit doing the work that you have to do and start doing the work you want to do. 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
4: And yet, whenever I see people doing it, it's not, they're not happy. You might be done working, but you still need to have a purpose. I'm telling you, I do this for a living.
3: Yeah.
4: And I've seen without exception,
3: yeah,
4: if that's what you're pursuing, you're chasing something that you're not going to catch. 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My family's actually going in June next year, taking the kids for 2 weeks and work with them.
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3: Welcome back to Disciples View. I'm Todd Herman. Hey, this is a really, really cool note I got from management here. We're doing something. I love this. I can't wait to hear these things. We're gathering your stories for Share-a-thon, and what we want to know is, how has the Lord used American Family Radio in your life? I know there are people who have, and I get notes from people, and it's so unbelievably meaningful, and they just can power me through a tough week, where God has used this radio show to bring them closer to the Lord, and there's nothing to do with me. I don't have any capability to do that. That's God. And I know it's the same for the

0: our hosts here. So we want to hear these stories, and we'd like to hear it from you. And we'd also like to know how Christ is using AFR in your life right now. And maybe it's parenting advice. Maybe it's gathering with your kids to listen to news through a biblical lens. Maybe you've learned about some of the great organizations that partner with us here. Maybe you've been, for instance, to see the Ark Encounter. Something like that happens. So here's the phone number you can call. We're asking you to make this 1 to 2 minutes long. So we're not asking for a lot of your time. Just we want to be able to share what happens while God uses this network during share. And we'd love it to be in your voice. So here's the phone number that you can call and just record a very quick message. 877-876-8893. And write that down. It's 877-876-8893. And this is cool stuff. So I hope that you will participate in that. We are called, of course, to be in this world and not of it. And increasingly, it means that we have to look at the world and take all the claims, all the hysteria captive, give it to Christ, and let the Bible analyze it. Maybe that should be an AI. Oh, wait, we've got one. We've got the intelligence God gave us, the skepticism, the ability to read his word and internalize it and apply it. That's a far superior form of AI because it's actual intelligence. You know, I talk a bit about James Jimmy Tallarico, who is a fake Christian running for the Senate in Texas, not because I hope to sway the race in Texas. I mean, I would never vote for James Jimmy Tallarico for any reason. He's a Satanist. But because he's a model. Consider this. Jasmine Crockett is, according to the Democratic world and the leftist world, unequivocally good because she is a woman, whatever that means, and black. Therefore, unequivocally a BIPOC, and therefore always morally correct. And we know that we have to have equity, that not everybody started with the same. So James Jimmy Tallarico, by virtue of his white skin, and he does consider himself an oppressor. Now, he said as much. He's white, of course, because white is evil. And so he's an oppressor, but he ran against Jasmine Crockett, a woman, whatever that means, and black. And he beat her in the primary with the help of DC, who did everything they could to make sure that Jasmine Crockett lost. James Jimmy Tallarico, of course, should have stood aside, being that a black woman had a chance to be a senator. He didn't, but he wants us to, for his chosen special people. So there are no fronts on which James Jimmy Tallarico tells the truth. Here's Jimmy Kimmel introducing James Jimmy Tallarico on his program.
1: I mentioned last night that we are being targeted by the FCC for the crime of interviewing political candidates, even though for years we and every other late-night talk show have welcomed numerous candidates, including Donald Trump. When he was running, he was on this show 2 times, but now I guess he doesn't like me anymore, or the First Amendment. And so the FCC has threatened me, or threatened my show, our network, even our local ABC stations, because they want to make our editorial decisions for us, which, of course, we cannot accept. And so tonight we are bypassing the public airwaves and hosting this YouTube interview on YouTube, even though our government would clearly prefer that we not do it at all. So let's meet our guest tonight. He's a Democrat running for the U.S. Senate in a very red state. He is one of the most interesting people in politics, and we're happy to have him with us from Round Rock, Texas. Please welcome James Tallarico.
0: So just some point of correction here. No, that's not what happened. ABC has a public license, public broadcasting license. They're under the purview of the FCC. So are we. So if I were to invite Ken Paxton on this program and General Paxton, you are invited on this program. Now, having done that, I have to invite James Jimmy Tallarico. So James Tallarico, you are invited on this program. Okay, you have to do that if you have an FCC license, and we do here. Now, point of fact, I would love to interview Tallarico, and I would be polite, but man, I would wear the armor of God. around that guy. I'd love to talk to Ken Paxton. But we have to be careful this way. There are rules. We don't do political endorsements of individuals here. A, we're not allowed to. B, we don't. And if we're being strict to the Bible as we talk here, you shouldn't need to be told who to vote for if you're a pastor. And I'm no pastor, but if your pastor is consistently in the Bible. So Jimmy Kimmel then referenced Tallarico's other appearances, like on the Stephen Colbert Show.
1: This is not the first time you've been demoted to YouTube when you were on Stephen Colbert's show.
2: That's right.
1: This same, very same thing happened. Why are they so scared of you?
2: Well, they're worried that we're going to win this race in Texas.
1: They are.
2: But we are the underdogs until the last vote is counted. We're not just going up against the most corrupt politician in Texas. We're going up against this entire corrupt system. You may have seen that Elon Musk, the world's first trillionaire, has already dumped millions of dollars to try to defeat us in Texas. MAGA Inc., the president's dark money super PAC, spent $10 million last week to try to defeat us. And so they are terrified of this movement we're building in Texas, working people coming together across party and race and gender and religion and culture to take on the people at the top who have been screwing us over for far too long now.
0: Ooh, he's taking on the people at the top. His money's coming from Hollywood's in Silicon Valley. He has a lot more of it than Paxton. But Tallarico is a model. Tallarico's been in the public eye for 20 years. Only recently did he decide that Jesus Christ is so dear to him. Because in the words of James Jimmy Tallarico, Jesus Christ is one of many ways to heaven. One of many. Muhammad's just as good. Got your pagan god, that's fine too. Got your Baals, sweet. Also gets you to heaven. Buddha, whoever that is this year, that'll get you into heaven. I mean, if you've had the opportunity to be reincarnated, not as a bug this time or a fish, but as a person. Like, wait, do they go to heaven or do they just recycle like water? So that's James Jimmy Tallarico, who has explained that Mary was an abortion proponent. Because when she agreed to carry the Lord Jesus, she said, but I get to abort him if I don't like it, right? Or do I get to commit altruistic filicide? Which is the word that a doctor has given to mothers who murder their children. Well, after birth, altruistic filicides, acting on behalf of others out of concern for them, not yourself. That's James Jimmy Tallarico. He went on to shift the conversation. I don't want to get into that, Randy. Let's skip that. My point about James Jimmy Tallarico is he is willing to do and say anything for power, including, in my judgment, blaspheming the Holy Spirit. When he has explained that there's nothing special about this Jesus dude, Muhammad's got the same keys to the kingdom, the Buddha has it, the Hare Krishnas have it, everybody's got the same, it's just this one of many doors, he denies Christ's deity. Further, when he is willing to teach falsehoods as a so-called Bible scholar, which is what the Mockingbird media decided to call him. They decided to call him a Bible scholar, although he's never produced a scholarly article, to my knowledge. He's willing to lie about the Word of God. That's how far the Democrats are willing to go to have power. Now, there's James Jimmy Tallarico's, you would expect that, trying to lord his power over others and amass power and become rich and influential, and he's being helped along through his lies. It's disappointing to see it in the church. And increasingly, it's in the church, and they are also blaspheming the Holy Spirit. This is now a movement. This now has all the hallmarks of something of planned messaging. Unanimous thought among the heretical churches that Jesus Christ is not the way, the truth, and the life, but he's an option. He's kind of truthy, and there's some ways in which he's okay. This so-called pastor's name is Robin Christemaker. And man, check out the name of the church, Messiah Lutheran Church. Of course, it's the Elko variety. So Pastor Robin Christemaker of Messiah Lutheran Church explains that an exclusionary interpretation of Jesus is, quote, harmful rhetoric.
3: Jesus Christ is the way, right, brothers and sisters? There's an unspoken part of this that I think we sometimes forget. When Jesus says that he is the way, he's also telling us that we are not. All too often, we try to follow a pre-recorded voice, following directions, and we find ourselves starting to think that this beautiful, great gift of eternal life is a secret only available to those in the church. And unless you're a member of the club, you don't get to know the secret handshake. This has become a harmful rhetoric lately. This concept that you have to follow a very specific set of instructions to be a follower of Christ. It creates this illusion of control for those who want to set guidelines for proper belief. Yet this is not how this passage was meant to be used.
0: Oh, we'll get to that.
4: It's my turn.
5: Here is your host for My Turn, Don Weilman.
4: Words are wonderful things. They help us in expressing our appreciation to God for all that He's done for us. They help us in expressing our love for other people. They help us in sharing with others wonderful truths which we have found in life. They even provide a medium by which we can share a moving story. I'd like to use some words to do that, to share a moving story. It's such a simple story. Perhaps that's the best kind of story, you know, a simple one, because most of us can understand a simple story. One day a man was walking down the street. He ran into a boy who had two birds in a cage. The man asked the boy about the birds. "Where did you get those two beautiful birds?" The boy was quick to reply, "I set a trap and captured them." "What do you plan to do with the birds?" the man asked. "Well, I'm going to take them home and feed them to my cat," the boy replied. The man looked at the two lovely but helpless birds. He thought about the beautiful music the birds could bring if they were free. He thought about other birds who loved those two birds in the cage and how the other birds would miss their friendship. He thought about freedom and how much he himself loved freedom. "How much will you take for the cage and the birds?" the man asked the boy. "You must be kidding," the boy said. "What would anyone want with two worthless birds?" Again the man asked, "How much do you want for the cage and the birds?" The boy saw the determined look on the face of the man. "How much money do you have?" he asked the man. "Son, I only have $2, came the reply. There was a moment of silence, and then the boy replied, "I'll take $2 for the birds." The man reached down into his pocket, took out the $2. He gave them to the boy. The boy handed the man the cage and the two birds. As he walked away, he made this statement, "Stupid man to give his last $2 for a pair of worthless birds." The man turned and opened the cage. His heart sang with gladness as he let the birds go free. And everyone he met walking down the street wondered about the expression of joy and happiness on the man's face. They all wondered why he carried an empty bird cage. Now, what's the relation between the story and us? Simply this. We're like the birds in the cage. The devil baited his trap with the forbidden fruit in the Garden of Eden. He had man in his grip, and his only desire was to destroy him. But God's heart was full of hurt because it was his desire that man should be free. So he asked the devil what he'd take for those who were caught in the cage of sin. The devil at first thought God was kidding. He could not understand why God would want a free, worthless man. The devil finally decided to make a joke and say to God that he would let man go, but only at the expense of God's son. But to the surprise of the devil, God agreed to give his son. This he did at Calvary. And now those who desire can walk out of the cage of sin and into the freedom of life eternal. Words are wonderful things, aren't they?
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0: Welcome back to Disciples View. Some of you noticed a technical thing. Please don't hold that against Randy or AFR. It's just these things happen sometimes with remote broadcasting. And so I apologize to you because it's a disruption in the flow of the show. And I was really actually enjoying that segment. We're going to redo that segment one day because these fake pastors, we need to get really good at taking this stuff captive. And we opened the program today by talking about the debate that is being forced upon us about AI. And we're going to expand that in a second in the cleanup item. Wanted to remind you that we want to hear your stories, and I desperately love this stuff. When we do share this, I turn these up. We want to hear how Christ has used AFR in your life. And any way at all, it could be that you've discovered a piece of scripture or how it applies to the news. Or maybe you are inspired by an interview you heard. Or maybe you just love laughing along with the morning show and they bring God into that. Maybe you're inspired by Jenna's story and how faith has worked in her life and how the Holy Spirit makes her a strong woman. Maybe you've been inspired by teachings in this show, right? That the Holy Spirit's done that. We want to hear about that. The phone number is 877-876-8893. And all we're asking for is 1 to 2 minutes. That's a perfect length of time for us to be able to play during share. And then you might hear yourself during share. So we'd love it if you'd participate in this. This AI conversation, this is 100% lockstep plant, 100%. Netflix had a documentary in the making for 3 years. They decided to drop it this week. Netflix is as leftist an organization as has ever existed. They're very much a political organization. That happened at the same time as all of a sudden all the big CEOs are saying, we need to slow down, we're frightened. We have people who run AI companies coming out and saying that they're convinced AI is going to destroy the human race in a decade, kill us all. They don't believe that. How do I know this? The same reason I know that Al Gore is not really convinced that the ocean tides are going to rise up and subsume the earth. How do I know that? Because Al Gore buys beachfront property. Because Barack Hussein Obama bought beachfront property. None of them believe it. If they believed that private jet usage was going to choke the planet and kill us all, they wouldn't fly in private jets. None of them believe it. If you believed AI was going to destroy all of humanity, would you keep your AI company going? No, you'd shut it down. I mean, think of it this way. If you had a hobby and it was dear to you and you turned out it was giving your kids brain cancer, would you keep the hobby? Or if your job, like you're working in a job and you got proof that your job was killing your own family, would you keep going? No, some things are better than there's things worse than losing a job. So Anthropic, which is a very mobbed up, and by that I mean they're basically an extension of government. So many of them came out of the people who ran Joe Biden, that whole team. They just released a 150-page report detailing specific attempts at AI misuse. They've been identified and they claim to have thwarted between December 2025 and 2026. There are 5 biosecurity-related cases, and some of them stood out. And this is I'll give credit where credit is due to the researcher on this, Ali Sage. Chikungunya, researchers sought Claude's help drafting a grant proposal that proposed increasing the viral virulence of the chikungunya through serial passage type experiments. Okay, so they stopped that. Disturbingly, the research appeared to be for a military research institute. They stopped that. Avian influenza. A researcher used Claude for studying, planning, and data analysis and writing related to an avian influenza adaptation to mammals, including adding traits that can confer pandemic potential. Anthropic says safeguards confine the researchers to weaker models like Sonnet. Couple notes here. This is using AI for what our government already does. They already make viruses more dangerous. That's what Tony Fauci did. That's what gain-of-function research means. But this is all horrifying. Good thing that no one with big money is doing it openly. Bill Gates is doing it openly. Bill Gates has paid his money to create 16 viruses using AI. Good thing that Bill Gates is now warning of AI-powered bioterrorism.
1: These AIs have gotten dramatically more powerful, even faster than I expected. And they're now capable of causing bioterrorism risk, We need to monitor things like creating a dangerous virus to see if that's happening.
0: Or maybe don't create them, Bill. But he'd never do anything nefarious with the viruses he create, like he creates. Like pretend it was going to kill 3% of the world's population and then work to force people to take injections on which he owns patents or portions of them, and then to profit handsomely from that through a financial scheme that was built, designed, built, and put into motion by Jeffrey Epstein. This is all things that Bill did. So the AI panic, pay attention. Remember that the Lord is in charge. The Lord can say to the AI masters, you have no power over my family, but that which my Father in heaven grants. And he could mean it just the same way he meant it when he looked Pontius Pilate in the eye. I always find that an interesting reading in the Bible when Christ says that you have no power over me, but that which my Father grants. Jesus wasn't making eye contact, people would think, and he wasn't really interacting with Pilate. He didn't regard Pilate as someone important. He was respectful because we're told to be respectful to authorities. I've always wondered, though, did Jesus say that with a sense of submission because he was submitting to the cross? Or did he turn and look Pilate in the eye sternly and say, you have no control over me but that which my Father grants? The other way he could have done it is laughing at him. Pilate, you have no control over me but that which my Father grants. What we do know is he said it without fear, with full knowledge. AIs have no power over us but that which our Father in heaven grants for his glory. On this program, we thank the Lord for placing supposedly wise people on tall towers of shaking sand with our feature called The Tower Babbling.
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3: Well, the answer is listen to Bill Gates. Bill's right about a lot of things, and he's the steep learning curve in global health.
0: That's why Randy is so good at his job. Just one example. Thank you, Randy. Three sound bites in today's Tower Babbling. That's almost always the case. This Lindsey Clancy fan on TikTok, that wonderful, wonderful platform for academic exploration, just discovered that the lone juror is a black man.
4: The holdout juror in the Lindsey Clancy trial was a black man. And I'm not going to share any opinions because I'm not a person of color. I am a non-practicing white. I'm surprised. It changes the landscape of the conversation a little bit. And I think a lot of us were assuming that it was a white man.
0: It changes it. Why? Because in the theory of the left, the BIPOCs are always more moral, always right, always virtuous. So it changes the conversation that way. But she's just some lady on TikTok. What do the professionals think? Oprah Winfrey's best friend, Gayle King, was astonished to hear that the holdout juror is a black man.
5: One person of color and then everybody else was white. A lot of the jurors had children.
6: And one person of color was a person of color, a woman or a man?
5: A man.
6: A man. Is a holdout juror a person of a black man?
5: Yes.
6: A black man is a holdout juror?
5: Yes.
6: Well, I have to sit with that for just a second.
0: You got to consult the chart. Because there's a chart, you know, if someone murders someone using guns and it's a white person, you can blame white racism. You can blame gun culture. If a black person murders someone with guns, well, then the rules change. Because then you have to blame Trump for ignoring black pain. I mean, there's the charts change from time to time. But you got to consult the chart. Last soundbite in today's Tower Babbling. Listen to this woman speak to Oprah.
7: And the other thing that I would just be remiss to not say is I hope this never happens again. We know statistically it really will.
8: It will.
7: I want us to have the same passion for people who don't look like Lindsay, who don't have her same access. Yeah. Yeah. Yeah.
0: Yeah.
7: who don't have her same access and education, her melanin.
0: Yeah, melanin level is important. We need to make sure that we have melanin equity and that we also let black women murder their kids and get away with it. That's important for society. And that's a wrap for today's Tower Babbling.
8: You know, I think AI will probably, like, most likely sort of lead to the end of the world. But in the meantime, there will be great companies created with serious machine learning.
2: That was the Tower of Babbling on A Disciple's View.
0: Well, that's certainly good. On a personal note, we talk about watching God work. Have you ever watched a master work? And a master at something, a craft you admire. I got to be along the stage during a sound setup for one of my favorite artists, who, by the way, is kind of a... People who have met him, let's say, are unimpressed. And I think he struggles greatly. He's written about his struggles with sin. His name is John Mellencamp, and yeah, I disagree with him politically, but his songwriting has meant so much to me. And by virtue of a dear friend, I got to be alongside the stage as John's band was tuning up and warming up and tightening up, and to watch the craft involved in that. And yeah, it's music, and so it's easy to have this appreciation for it. And when John came out, he was actually very gregarious and good to the band and hugged them and great setup. And he took the occasion to wave at some of us, hi. And when he kicked into gear, it's craft. And I've seen craft in other ways, and it's every bit as impressive to me. We had some people come and cut down trees on our property. And if you've ever seen an artist with a chainsaw look at a very difficult problem and how to approach it to cut a tree down in a very narrow passage, it's just as much artistry to me. So we watch these masters work. You know, like you, maybe you've seen this. I got to go see Dale Chiluli blow glass and his team blow glass. My daughter and I got to do this at the Tacoma. There's a glass arts museum there, and it happened that day Chiluli himself was there, and we got to observe this masterful work. We see God work. It's very common to talk about it through nature, through seeing a particularly beautiful sunset. But we get to watch God work, and if we'll step back and examine some things, sometimes it's subtle. I see it most in young men, when I see a shift. There's a shift towards humility when God goes to work on a young man. I've been gifted to get to know some young guys, working with them for 3 or 4 years. And the other day, it happened finally that my dear friend Luke, who at one time was my student, became our table leader. And two of us there had helped steward Luke and shepherd him, two of us twice his age or more, as he led our table. And at the end of this, Luke had said, should we pray for one another, pray for the students, how do you want to proceed? And one of us said, make the call, boss. And he hadn't wanted to do it, and he did it beautifully. God is working. Luke is leading by serving. I got to drive one of my students home the other night, and I've gotten to know this young man over 2 years of driving him pretty consistently. I've now been gifted to know his father. And to hear this young man say to our entire group, I really let Satan get at me. I really went down a bad path and did stupid things with stupid people. And to hear another young man in the group say, quietly, welcome home. Welcome home. Don't go away again. We got to watch God work. We didn't get to see his hands moving. We didn't get to see the band tuning up. We got to see the result. A conversation just as beautiful as any song or glass blowing, or just as intricate as the taking down of a tree in a difficult area. In the beginning was the Word was with God, the Word was God, because we believe, we speak. Because he first loved us, we speak his word. We walk in the path of Jesus Christ to make disciples of all nations, until God grants us permission to speak again together. May his peace, which transcends all understanding, rest upon you and your families. On behalf of Randy and AFR, I'm Todd Herman, and this has been A Disciple's View.

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4: American Family News, I'm Rusty Pugh. U.S. vessels are coming under renewed attack in the Strait of Hormuz. Trey Yinks reports from Tel Aviv, Israel.
5: Tension remains high around the Strait of Hormuz as reports indicate multiple explosions were heard there overnight. The Iranians claim they shot down an MQ-1 Predator drone belonging to the United States. And we do know that U.S. forces targeted a number of small Iranian boats that were reportedly trying to steal a U.S. sea drone earlier this week. Iran's Supreme National Security Council released a statement around the same time saying, quote, "Don't get distracted by the U.S. president's mixed signals from no negotiations to we're ready to talk. The stakes around oil and the straits have changed. Damage control won't stop what's coming. No talks until Iran's conditions are met, period."
4: American energy companies are expanding their investments in Venezuela following a major oil agreement between the Trump administration and the South American country. Energy Secretary Chris Wright teases a new investment announcement in Venezuela set to take place later today.
6: So you're going to hear about a significant American oil and gas producer that played a big role in launching the shale revolution. And they're going to announce a major investment and venture into Venezuela.
4: An Illinois judge is facing new backlash after previously releasing a repeat offender on electronic monitoring who was later accused of killing a Chicago police officer. Now that same judge is under fire for threatening sheriff's deputies with contempt after they refused to unshackle a murder suspect in his courtroom. Garrett Tenney reports from Chicago.
7: That specific murder suspect was deemed a high-risk security threat, meaning that sheriff's deputies are not allowed to remove their handcuffs without the express approval of a supervisor. That's a problem for Cook County Judge John Like, though, who has a policy that defendants, even those deemed high-risk, can have their restraints removed to embrace family members. According to court documents, earlier this month, when two sheriff deputies tried to follow those policies and hesitated to follow Like's orders to reunite the murder suspect with his family, the judge had them taken into custody for contempt of court.
4: A terrorism expert believes President Trump should heed the request of 9/11 families to release records regarding Saudi Arabia's alleged role in the attacks 25 years ago. Chad Groening has more.
8: As we reported on AFN, President Trump says he will look into the request from families of September 11 victims to release records that could shed light on Saudi Arabia's alleged role in the attacks 25 years ago. Several families have long contended that a group of extremist Muslims in Saudi Arabia gained influence in the Saudi government and aided the hijackers. 15 of the 19 hijackers were Saudis, but the Saudi government has long denied any involvement in the attacks. Now the victims' families hope the president will stand with them. Robert Spencer is the director of Jihad Watch.
9: I think that Trump should heed the requests to open up the records. This has been something that has been widely discussed and suspected for years. That kind of thing doesn't happen if there's nothing there to see. It's long past due.
8: But Spencer acknowledges that while the U.S. remains embroiled in the conflict with Iran, it may not be a good time to antagonize the Saudis.
9: But ultimately, this has to be done. If I were president of the United States, I would be doing everything I could to make sure that the Islamic regime in Iran is overthrown. And once that happens, on the next day, I would confront the Saudis about all this and make it all public.
8: I'm Chad Groening.
4: Americans were back to spending in August. Jenny Casola takes a look.
10: Retail sales bounced back last month, rising 1.2%. Excluding autos, sales were up 1.4%. Retail sales slumped in July, retail analysts say, when Amazon moved its summer Prime Day sale to June, it pushed sales for Amazon and competitors earlier in the summer. And now July's decline has been revised to a smaller 0.5% drop. Gerald Storch of Storch Advisors.
11: The consumer is strong. They have jobs. The stock market's up. They're spending. Gasoline prices are certainly an issue, but that alone will not curtail consumer spending.
10: August retail sales were up 6% from a year ago. Ginny Coselda, Fox News.
4: 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I'm Rusty Pugh.
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16: 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So be on the lookout for that new and improved American Family Radio app. Well, let's turn our attention to Acts chapter 21. That's where we've been this week. Acts chapter 21. This is an interaction between a prophet named Agabus and Paul and some of Paul's companions here. And it says in verse 10 through, 12 to 13 in Acts chapter 21, and we stayed many days, and as we stayed many days, a certain prophet named Agabus came down from Judea. When he had come to us, he took Paul's belt, bound his own hands and feet, and said, "Thus says the Holy Spirit, so shall the Jews at Jerusalem bind the man who owns this belt and deliver him into the hands of the Gentiles." Now, when we had heard these things, both we and those that were from the place pleaded with him not to go up to Jerusalem, talking about pleading with Paul. Verse 13, then Paul answered and said, "What do you mean by weeping and breaking my heart? For I am ready not only to be bound, but also to die at Jerusalem for the name of the Lord Jesus." And so here we have Paul being warned by his associates, by his friends, and by this gentleman here, Agabus, being warned of his future imprisonment, being warned of the threat on his life for preaching the gospel of Jesus Christ. And what does Paul do? He says, "I'm going anyway. I'm going to Jerusalem to preach the name of the Lord Jesus." And so that's Acts chapter 21, verses 10 through 13. And may we receive some courage from Paul and his testimony here, despite the fact that he was facing death and imprisonment for the work of the gospel. In Acts chapter 21, we're going to be going to Greece in March of 2027. We're going to be going to Greece, touring the footsteps of Paul. So it's very fitting that we're going through Acts and learning about Paul's missionary journeys. And we're going to be actually going to Greece and traversing the footsteps of Paul in March of 2027. So if you want to join us, you can go to tours.afa.net, tours.afa.net to check out more information. And if you want to go with my parents to Italy the week after, You can do that as well at tours.afa.net. Well, let's jump into the news of the day. We have breaking news right now. The Federal Reserve just hiked interest rates by a quarter point, and it was a unanimous vote, 12 to 0 vote to hike interest rates. So we're going to break that down. We've got a lot of clips to play, both on rate hikes and on, we'll talk a little bit of AI this entire show. So bear with us. We'll hopefully keep it interesting. But here, let's address first this breaking news that the Federal Reserve has hiked rates by a quarter point. All right. I'm rather surprised. I actually predicted this morning that they wouldn't hike. And what do you know? I'm wrong. So they did hike. That just shows how much I know. So the Federal Reserve hiked rates a quarter point. This is a federal funds rate. And here's why I'm surprised, and then I'll tell you why I'm mad. All right, surprised and mad, mixed emotions. I'm surprised that one of the first actions as Federal Reserve that Kevin Warsh is making, one of the first decisions he is making, is to hike interest rates when President Trump, for the past 2+ years, has been railing Jerome Powell for refusing to lower interest rates. And this is President Trump's hand-picked Federal Reserve chair to replace Jerome Powell, and his first action as Federal Reserve chair is to join the rest of the board governors and hike interest rates by a quarter point. Now, what does a quarter point really, what does a quarter point do in the grand scheme of things? Not a lot. But it's signaling that the Federal Reserve is about to go on a multi-month cycle of hiking interest rates. This is what they're committing to. You don't open this can if you're not going to ride this strategy. I'm using a lot of metaphors here, for the next several months. You don't just hike one time and then walk away for 6 months. That's not what these folks do. So Kevin Warsh is committing to a multi-month rate hiking cycle. Quarter point here, half point here, quarter point there, etc. So I'm rather surprised. I'm actually shocked that Kevin Warsh did this. I mean, Jerome Powell's been over there for years and actually been over there at the Federal Reserve as chair the entirety of this second term of President Trump, and they lowered rates several times and then paused and then just left them where they are for month after month after month. And here Kevin Warsh comes, and he's on a rate hiking cycle at the Federal Reserve. So what, in the grand scheme of things, what does a quarter point do? Probably not much, one way or the other. Here's my problem with it, and then we'll play some clips. Here's my fundamental problem, and I've been saying this for probably 4 or 5 years. I've been saying this since right after COVID, when we had 8-9% inflation and the Federal Reserve was hiking rates like nobody's business. Here's my position. I don't think the Federal Reserve has as much power or control over all of these economic factors as they think they do. I think the Federal Reserve is overrated. I think this whole system and quagmire is completely overrated. I think there are other economic factors at play, one of them being energy cost, which we'll talk about, that have way more to do with inflation than what the Fed funds rate is. I just don't think the Federal Reserve practically has control over inflation. Now, they can break the economy by hiking interest rates into oblivion, and you break the economy, and then, of course, inflation comes down. But is that their job? Is that their job? And they say, oh, we have a dual mandate, maximum employment and price stability. They've never been able to achieve both of those. The Federal Reserve has never been able to achieve both of those. And if they claim credit for it, it's just not true. Because our economy, there are so many other factors at play beyond what the Federal Reserve thinks and does. There's who's in the White House. There's the regulatory bodies. There is the energy sector. There is emerging innovation that, like, we're looking at AI right now, which is its own animal. There's state-level policy. There's global conflicts. There is just tons of factors that contribute to economic activity, including inflation numbers and employment numbers. And so this notion that it's the Federal Reserve's job to ensure maximum employment and price stability, I just think the whole thing's messed up. I think the whole dual mandate's messed up. I think it's unachievable. And I think they are tinkering with stuff that they ought not be tinkering with. And that's why many people more smart than me say that we don't even need a Federal Reserve. What are we doing here? And so I think this is a huge mistake. And I'm going to play the White House, Kevin Hassett, National Council of Economic Advisors leader, Kevin Hassett. This was him basically warning Kevin Warsh that you may want to be careful with this whole rate hiking thing. This was actually last week. Clip one. Let's listen.
17: Okay, so let's talk about looking ahead to the rate decision coming from the Fed. The Wall Street Journal editorial board says this: the best way to get real wages rising is for Mr. Trump to give Mr. Warsh, the new Fed chair, the running room he needs to get inflation down to the Fed's 2% target. That may start with a quarter point increase in interest rates at next week's Federal Open Market Committee meeting, which would signal to markets that the central bank is serious about inflation. Are you confident that the Fed director has got the independence he needs potentially to do that? And how would that land at the White House if there is an increase?
6: Well, 100%, President Trump has given Mr. Warsh the runway to do what he thinks is right. He has enormous faith in him. He'll look at the data and he'll get the board to agree to something. And if it's a rate hike, then the president will, you know, I'm sure he's not going to be super happy about it, but he will defend the independence of Kevin Warsh above all. And I think that if it were me, if I look at the momentum for inflation, that it's basically gone down to almost nothing over the last 3 months, I'd be wary of a rate hike, especially if you go back and look at the history of the Fed. Then they've hiked rates ahead of an election only a couple of times all the way back to 1913. And so I think if you want an independent Fed, then one thing the Fed does is it stays out of the way of elections.
17: Okay. Well, we'll see. We will watch that closely this week. Director, we always appreciate.
16: All right, so a Fed hike at this point is dumb. It is de facto dumb, and here's why. CPI is at 3.4%. These are August numbers. Core goods, CPI, is at 3.4%. That's the lowest in 5 months. March was 3.3, below that was 2.4 in February. But 3.4 is the lowest print in 5 months. It is trending down. The same thing with PPI. These are the two categories that they look at. PPI is at a four-month low. It is trending down from 6.5 in May. It was at 6.5% in May. It's at 5.4 now. Now you say, okay, well, it was 2.6 a year ago. Well, okay, but it's trending down. And if we're really watching these numbers and it's trending down at a four-month low, then the Fed is about 4 months too late. There is no data that supports a rate hike at this juncture. Every inflation metric at a high level, I'm not talking about individual categories, because you can say, what about beef and oil? Okay, that's one of 100. And oil is because we're at a war in the Middle East with everybody and their mother, okay? But PPI and CPI are both at their lowest print in 4 to 5 months, trending downward. And now we're going to start hiking rates. So you're 4 to 5 months late, Federal Reserve. And now they're going to break stuff.

0: energy cost. Energy cost, energy cost, which the Fed has zero control over. We'll be back in a few.
1: For just as the body is one and has many members, and all the members of the body, though many, are one body, so it is with Christ. For the body does not consist of one member, but of many. My name is Abraham Hamilton III, and this is the Hamilton Minute. Look briefly at one of your fingers. You've just witnessed one of the greatest displays of God's creative intent there is. No other person in all the world, even an identical twin, shares your fingerprint. God specifically designed each of us to be unique. That means we shouldn't try to carbon copy anyone else in the Christian faith. If God made you an arm in his body or a kneecap, praise be to our glorious God for drawing us to become a part of his body. How freeing it is to realize that we were never meant to copy anyone but Jesus.
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0: Hello, I'm Walker Wildman. My brother Wesley and I, we're going to be leading a group to Greece in March of 2027. We're going to be traversing and walking the footsteps of Paul, visiting cities like Thessaloniki, Athens, Philippi, Corinth, just to name a few. Many of the sites that the Apostle Paul walked and taught and preached and converted unbelievers to Christianity as part of our early church history. And then right after that trip, my parents, Tim and Allison, they're going to be leading a group to Italy, looking at a lot of the rich Italian history, along with the history of the early church there in Italy. They're going to be visiting the cities of Venice, Rome, and Florence, just to name a few. Both of these trips are back-to-back. 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Find out all the information and view the itinerary.
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0: Welcome to The Core here on American Family Radio. Glad to have you with us. On this second segment, we're going to keep talking about the inflation numbers, the Federal Reserve hiking interest rates today just within the last 20 minutes. And then we'll talk about AI as well. We've got some interesting clips to play on artificial intelligence and this debate over regulations and whether we need more regulatory bodies overseeing AI. Let me read a couple posts here, and then I've got another chart that Bobby's going to link to on the show notes about how energy prices and CPI inflation numbers go hand in hand virtually all the time. But this is a post from Daniel Laquell, and we'll try to link to this. He's an economist, a professor, and was posting on this potential for a rate hike that has now become a rate hike, not a potential. Here's what he said. This was late last week. This gentleman said, markets price a 90% probability of a Fed hike, but the data do not justify monetary panic. August CPI was lifted by energy. Rate hikes do not drill a single well, build a pipeline, or lower gasoline prices. What they do is raise

Raise mortgage, credit card, and business financing costs, hurting families' investment in small firms. The entire burden of higher rates falls on the shoulders of job creators and families, while government spending and energy prices will not be affected. Meanwhile, the labor market has improved, but not enough. 162,000 jobs were created in August, unemployment was steady at 4.1%, and participation was rising. Do not confuse an energy price shock with demand overheating. Hiking into a recovering job market will be a massive policy mistake. The Fed has other tools to reduce monetary inflation, and balance sheet management is the way, not rate hikes. That's Daniel LaSalle, an economist, and that was his post on X late last week, and I think he's spot on, and unfortunately the Fed decided to ignore that and hike rates instead. Another post I came across, these are very smart people, much smarter than I, but they're saying things that I completely agree with, and that's why I want to read them here on the show. So this gentleman is named Mark Zandi. Mark Zandi is a chief economist, host of Inside Economics podcast, and he's co-founder of economy.com. Here's what he had to say about a potential Fed hike that has now come to pass. He said, the odds of a serious Fed policy mistake are uncomfortably high and rising. Markets are all but certain the Fed will raise rates a quarter point at next week's meeting. This was written last week, of course. And are pricing in more to come. But the economy is already growing near potential, which is 2% real GDP growth, and operating at full employment. Inflation is too high, to be sure, running above 3%. But much of that is the fallout from higher energy prices and tariffs. Supply shocks that rate hikes can't fix and that should fade on their own so long as inflation expectations stay anchored as they have. If the Fed tightens to bring inflation down faster, it must push growth below potential, and that is hard to do without layoffs, rising unemployment, and igniting a self-reinforcing negative cycle. The challenge is even more complicated because AI-related investment appears to be powering the economy, while the non-AI economy is already struggling. To hit its inflation objective, the Fed either needs to rein in the AI boom or put even more pressure on the rest of the economy. Neither is a good outcome. Of course, it doesn't have to choose either. It can wait. Well, it did choose one. It chose to hike rates. And so that's another perspective from Mark Zandi on the consequences of a Fed rate hike. Here's the last stat I will share, if you will, and we'll link to this chart in the show notes. But the Cabosi letter put out a chart going back to January of 2025 to date, so the last 18, 19 months. And they showed how energy drives inflation, how energy prices track near perfect with inflation. And so they pulled the consumer price index data, and then Brent and West Texas oil markets and their market prices, and the correlation is near perfect. When energy prices are up, consumer inflation is up. When energy prices go down, inflation goes down. And so what we have now, pretty much the only problem we have now, is we have an energy problem. We have an energy problem. And I don't doubt that inflation is going to go up and is going to go up, but it's going up because of the cost of energy here. I mean, there's just no other way around this. When you look at diesel prices at $8 or $9 a gallon, and yes, it's happening, look at California, you've got gasoline hitting $4 here in Mississippi as of this morning, hitting $5 and $6 elsewhere, with no end in sight.
that will affect inflation numbers. I'm not arguing that. But what I am arguing is that the Fed has virtually no control over this stuff. But they think they do. And that's the problem. Because the Federal Reserve can do nothing, which is what I think they should have done, is absolutely nothing. Go on vacation, please. They can do nothing. And then when whatever we're doing with Iran is over and the energy supply normalizes and the price of oil goes down back to where it was 7 months ago, whenever that happens, what's going to happen at the same time? Inflation is going to drop like a rock. And everybody's going to go, oh, the Federal Reserve, they brought inflation down. No, they didn't. Energy brought inflation down. Now, what's going to be utterly embarrassing, and mark my word, is if the Federal Reserve keeps hiking because they think they control inflation. We're going to hike and we're going to hike and we're going to hike. And energy is going to stay stubbornly high until we get past whatever this Iran thing is. But the Federal Reserve is going to keep hiking and they're going to be going, we're waiting on inflation to come down. Well, guess what, my friends? Inflation's not coming down until energy comes down. And the Federal Reserve has no control over the energy markets. So energy inflation causes broad consumer inflation. That's a fact. How do we know that? Well, the data shows it, but also think about everything that energy touches. Every single thing on a shelf is delivered by a truck. The truck uses diesel. Diesel is at historic highs. Over $6 average yesterday and is continuing to rise with no end in sight. Every single thing that the consumer touches, the grocery store, Walmart, flying on an airplane, all of these things use energy. And when you have energy doubling over the last 12 months, that's going to hit inflation. There's just no other way around it. And what's so frustrating to me is that we pay these people so much money and put so much emphasis on how special the Federal Reserve is, and they think they can micromanage the economy and solve all the world's problems when they're not solving a thing. They are not solving a thing. I'll tell you what will solve something is if we fix whatever this Iran thing is. We've been on this excursion for 7 months. And regardless of what you think about the justification, whether you think Iran was a week away from nukes or they weren't, or this is a waste of time, or you think it's the best thing we've ever done, I don't really care what your philosophy is, your geopolitical view, your position on we got to defend Israel. I don't really care. I'm just telling you that we're on month 7 of this Middle East excursion. And now we've got the Houthis involved. They're blowing up pipelines in Saudi Arabia. Iran's still firing ballistic missiles. How on earth they still have ballistic missiles, I have no idea. But we are entangled in an utter mess in the Middle East. And until we get over that, the energy prices will not go back down to pre-war levels. And let me remind you where we were 7 months ago. And I just hate to get people's blood pressure going, but I'm just telling you where we were and what we can get back to once again, once we get past whatever the Iran thing is, whatever you want to call that, war, conflict, whatever, saving the world from a nuclear weapon. Before the Iran war, mortgage rates were going below 6%, they were on the precipice of breaching below 6%, so they were going into the 5% range, mortgage rates were, which is a multi-year low. And gas was like well below $3 a gallon average nationally. And in certain parts of the country, it was $2 a gallon, gasoline. And diesel was low as well.
wage growth was going, GDP growth was going, the AI boom was being built out, and then boom, here comes Iran. And there's no doubt that the president, whether he admits it or not, is having second thoughts about this whole Iran thing. And I don't know if this was all factored in. I don't know if you told President Trump 7 months ago that we're going to go to war with Iran, and in 7 months, right before the midterms, we're going to be neck deep in a conflict with Iran, and then it's going to spill over to Yemen and Saudi Arabia. Energy markets are going to be disrupted, and Ukraine and Russia can't get their act together, so they're still firing missiles at each other. And diesel is going to be $7 or $8 a gallon. If you would have told President Trump this 7 months ago, would his decision have been the same? I don't know. Maybe. Maybe he was told all these things. But this inflation problem that it is, although I think it's being overhyped, because as I mentioned, inflation's at a five-month low. And here comes the Fed, 5 months late, to, quote, hike rates to solve inflation. So inflation is on a downward trend, and now we're hitting a rate hike cycle. You talk about late to the party, so late to the party. And these are fundamental problems that Warsh was supposed to fix. Warsh came in, and we're going to restructure, and we're going to have these subcommittees, and we're going to find better data to influence our decision-making. And what are we doing? We're 4 months late to the party on hiking rates to, quote, address inflation. And 100% of the inflation is driven by what? Energy. And how much control does the Federal Reserve, and then we'll move on because I'm beating a dead horse here, how much control does the Federal Reserve have over energy prices? And the answer is zero. The Federal Reserve has zero control over energy costs, and energy costs are 100% causing inflation. And so I just don't know why more people don't get this. Thankfully, some people do, and I've read their post. But this is just a cycle of insanity that I can't believe we're participating in. And if President Trump is furious because Federal Reserve Kevin Warsh, his first thing to do was hike rates, I would be so furious too. You had one job, Kevin Warsh, and that's to not hike rates. And what do? You hike rates. I mean, this is just absolutely beyond me. And now we're going to increase borrowing costs for federal deficit. That's going to increase the deficit by hundreds of billions of dollars more than it already would have been. So that's my rant for today. Nobody's going to listen to me except for maybe my audience here. But this is just a vicious cycle of economics that is absolutely stupid. And I don't know why we do it, why the Federal Reserve is there, and why they think that they can micromanage this economy into something, some utopia. It is just absolutely infuriating. And as the post said that I read, it's you and me that bear the burden here. We're paying the 7% mortgage. We're paying all the interest rates on the borrowing is going up, and Washington keeps printing the money, and the Federal Reserve thinks that they're fixing and solving the world. But on another topic, artificial intelligence, we probably should be thanking AI and the people building it out, because that is driving a lot of this economic activity and economic growth is the popularity of artificial intelligence. And we talked Monday about this warning from Anthropic's CEO, where he did this interview, put out this long blog post saying that, you know, basically we need to slow down the build out of AI, about they're concerned about the safety of AI, how we need more government regulation and oversight. And just right after that was put out late last week and over the weekend, all of these odd characters started coming out supporting it. I mean, Barack Obama and Bill Gates and your globalist, Marxist, left-wing advocates all came out of the woodworks and were saying, yeah, we need more regulation of AI. We need to slow down on the build out of AI. And so like red flags are popping up everywhere. And I'm like, what is this all about? So if you want to know what it's all about, we'll talk about it after the break. I've got at least 3 or 4 clips. And we will help answer the question, should the U.S. slow down on the innovation and the build out of these frontier AI models? Or should we lean in full force, full steam ahead to beat China in this AI arms race
that it has become? We'll answer those questions back in just a few minutes.

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3: Once upon a time, news of what was happening around the country relied on riders on horseback or stagecoach runs to get from town to town. 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
2: Welcome back to The Core here on American Family Radio. Glad to have you with us here on the program. As a brief reminder, you can subscribe to the show, the podcast, wherever you listen to a podcast. And we've been talking about the Federal Reserve and the hiking of interest rates and energy costs and the war with Iran and all of this economic saga that we're all living through. And at the end of the day, I'm a very optimistic person. You can ask my wife. My response to everything is it's going to be okay, even if in the short term it's not going to be okay. And I think economically, I think we're going to be okay. I just think the Federal Reserve is doing things that are unnecessary, and I think their ability to affect interest inflation is just way overstated, and that's just the moral of the story. I think energy costs are the number one driver of inflation. The data bears that out, and when we get energy costs down, then we get inflation down, and has nothing to do with the Federal Reserve. Let's talk about AI, because there's this big debate now about whether AI is an existential threat to humanity, and there's a lot of the fear-mongering out there about AI, and then there's all this hype about data centers, and we've talked about that some on the program, and there's some viable concerns about where they're placing data centers, but all in all, we all live off data centers now. If you're using your smartphone, your tablet, using the internet, using cloud storage, using AI chats, that's all driven off of data centers. We've been doing that for 20, 30 years. So data center build-out is not a new technology, a new phenomenon. It's been going on for some time. But let's play the first clip I want to play. I want to play two. One is from Elon Musk, and the other one is from this former AI employee who was at OpenAI, and then I believe he was at Anthropic. But nonetheless, he worked for at least two AI companies. He was an Anthropic researcher, and then before that, I believe he was at another company. Nonetheless, this gentleman's name is Jacob Coxon, C-O-X-O-N, and he recently left Anthropic to, quote, blow the whistle on the threat of AI. And so this is him talking about how, you know, with nuclear technology, we figured out how to control it, but with this technology, we don't quite know how to control it. This is going to be clip three.
5: Yeah, so unfortunately, we know how to control nuclear weapons, pretty much. We don't yet know how to control AI. This is possibly the most dangerous technology that humanity has ever created. It's basically out of science fiction. I think we have no other choice but to cooperate internationally, because an arms race would be disastrous in a way that no other human activity has been in the past.
2: All right, anyone that tells me we need to cooperate globally, no thank you. No thank you. We're not globalist. We're not cooperating with the globalist. No thanks. You want to know why? Because America leads the way on innovation, and we don't need to hang out with anyone else. We don't need to, quote, work with anyone else. We are the leader in innovation. America needs to lead the charge. We're the biggest economy in the world. We don't need a global body of who knows what governing AI. So there's a lot of red flags here about this guy's motivation, about his background, about the funding, and what he's trying to get at. But that's his opinion about the threat of AI. And there are some viable concerns, and there's some people that are actually in this industry that are very hesitant, you know, on the safety side of things, and I understand that. I'm not completely downcasting that. But let's play this other clip. This is going to be Elon Musk. He's a little more level-headed, more rational, but he says, look, there's some serious concerns with AI. We got to be safe doing it, and we ought to test each other's models. This is clip four.
6: It's pretty obvious at this point that AI can be very dangerous. I mean, what I think would be wise to do as soon as possible, if not immediately, would be to have the major AI competitors test each other's models, so that you'd have everyone's security test harness testing everyone's models. The danger of AI is very significant at this point. We need to do better with AI safety, or we have at this point exponentially increasing risk with the AI models.
2: Well, there you have it. That's Elon Musk, and I actually would trust him more than I would that first gentleman. So there are viable concerns with AI. We've seen how AI, quote, gets loose, gets out of its box and starts meddling around in stuff that it wasn't authorized to do. We saw that with some recent hacking where AI bots, you know, swarmed different websites and hacked them, and it was all because of a misunderstanding on the prompt. But for every problem or potential problem that you say AI brings, it also brings solutions and it brings innovation. And we cited some of the data down in Florida on sepsis patients and how it reduced fatality by 50% because it, looking at the data, it predicted which patients would have trouble with sepsis and which ones wouldn't, and reduced the fatality rate by 50% using AI models. So what caused me to hesitate on jumping on this AI fear-mongering and saying it's going to wipe out humanity and things like that, what caused me hesitation is when I saw the actors that were getting in behind this narrative. Within 24 hours, you had Bill Gates, Barack Obama, and all the other globalists all putting out tweets and posts and videos about how we need a globalist governing body over AI, and we need to slow down the build out of AI, and just all these warnings. And my first response, and I know this is somewhat chasing a rabbit, but just bear with me. These godless, paganist globalists are some of the least moral people on the planet. This is the crowd that cheers on abortion. Abortion on demand. We ought to be able to kill the babies, they say. This is the same people, the same group, that has been pushing this climate change hoax on humanity for the last 50 years and has actually caused mass amounts of human suffering because we have not adopted new technologies on energy because of the fear of destroying the planet from oil and fossil fuels. And here we are now, 30 years behind on nuclear technology because of this fear-mongering that wasn't based on anything factual. So this is the crowd, that's their resume, and I don't believe a word they say. I think AI has its dangers, but so does every other technology. And we don't need a governing regulatory body that's full of globalists and Democrats and Marxists to tell these private companies how they need to, quote, do AI safely. That's the job of the private industry. And as Bobby, as you and I were talking about this morning, it's the job of every industry that provides goods and services to the public to self-regulate. I mean, every industry is civilly and criminally responsible if they put out a product that they know is dangerous. So there's already checks and balances.
7: Yeah, exactly. And the good example that we talked about this morning was the example of Takeda Corporation, the notorious airbag manufacturer who's had untold numbers of failures, and they've paid the price for that financially. Mm. It's obviously hurt their business greatly. They've had to go back to the drawing board, revisit the products, reinvent the wheel, if you will, no pun intended. And it cost them a great deal of money to learn a great big lesson.
2: Mm. Absolutely. This, folks, if the U.S. drags its feet on this AI build-out, by the way, whatever you think of artificial intelligence, it's coming. Well, it's actually here, but it will continue to be built out. And I believe artificial intelligence, we can either use it for good and for the advancement of humanity, or we can use it for evil. But that's the case with any technology.
7: Just like the internet.
2: Yeah, this is the case with any technology. So this doomsaying about AI, that it's distinctly different, not really. It humans build it, and we control it, and we tell it what to do. And if we need to unplug it because it's not acting right, that's fine. We just unplug it. Just get the kill switch on the data center and just cut the whole thing off. I'm fine with having those checks and balances in place. But if we don't build this out, we don't control it, and we don't know how to control it, guess who will? China and our adversaries. And the last thing we need is to drag our feet on this because a bunch of the globalists want us to slow down on the AI arms race, and China gets to artificial general intelligence before us. They know how to control this before us, and we don't. And then we're in a cyber war, and we don't know what to do with China's bots because we've never built them before. So somebody's going to be in charge of this stuff, and I'd rather it be us. Under the U.S. regulatory regimen, under U.S. law, and under U.S. civil courts. This is the place to build out AI. There's the most checks and balances possible. The David Sachs is a tech leader, and he's heavy into AI. This was his take on this, you know, this alarm bell about AI being dangerous. Here's what David Sachs had to say about the Anthropic CEO and what he should really do if he believed what he said. This is clip two.
8: So Dario Amodei, you think, is incorrect in predicting the worst outcomes here?
9: Well, I think if Dario believes that we're going to have the worst outcomes, my question for him is, why are you doing this? It doesn't make sense to me that you're running a frontier AI company if you think frontier AI is going to end humanity. So again, I would push that back on him and say, how are you going to make this safe? And if you don't think you can, you should probably either shut down the company or step aside and let someone else lead it.
2: That's exactly right. That's look,
7: bottom line.
2: Yeah,
7: bottom
2: if line. you're fearful about AI wiping out humanity, well then you ought to shut your company down, sir. making money hand over fist on this product, which is fine. This is America. It's capitalism. But don't go out there claiming that your technology can wipe out humanity, but we're going to keep building it out. What? No, thank you. I don't believe this at all. I am not buying into this. And this is this whole airing the apocalyptic predictions on national television is completely unwise. When companies are building out technologies, building out tools, whatever they're building out, when they cross, you know, a concern, a safety concern throughout the production or the building or the designing of the product, you don't go out on national television and air all your grievances about your internal team disputes and the safety team has concerns, and you just don't talk about this stuff. This is all internal business talk. We're building out AI. We're running into issues. There are safety concerns in the lab. We're correcting them. We're addressing them. But we don't go out on national television and debate this, and create this national debate with an end result of some globalist governing body. We don't need that. And the Palantir CEO, which Palantir, by the way, is deeply integrated in the Pentagon. They're actually using AI for target packages and all kinds of intelligence assessments. So AI is already being used for very sensitive systems already today within the Pentagon. But this was Palantir CEO saying that we can't afford, number one, he doesn't think that AI isn't as a threat as they're saying it is. But number two, pausing AI development in the U.S. is not a realistic option as long as China exists. And this is clip five.
10: If we didn't have the adversaries we'd have, I would be very in favor of pausing this technology completely, but we do. And that's why pausing is just, you can't pause it because it's a structural advantage both for LLMs and algorithms. So leaving, you know, getting algorithms and LLMs to work in a classified context is gonna take very specialized, I could explain right. How it works, but the fact is this is gonna be a bonanza for the U.S. economy.
11: How concerned are you about China right now?
10: Everyone's very concerned. I think we were in a conversation this morning where I referenced, you know, when we started first talking about China and America, and I was saying that this was not going to end well. That was a controversial statement. Now it's consensus. America is fairly unified that in its idea that, you know, that China and people running China are not acting in a way we can accept. And I think the consensus, if I had to guess, in China is we're never going to get this back on the rails with America, so we should up the aggression.
2: All right, I think I think AI has the potential to bring about mass benefits and mass wealth to America. And by the way, a byproduct and a side effect, if you will, of the build-out of artificial intelligence is the deployment of nuclear technology in mass. Nuclear energy technology. The deployment of modular nuclear energy around the country over the long haul is going to drastically reduce the cost of energy for the American people. That is a net positive side effect of AI. So there's a lot of good that AI can bring. The last thing that we need to do is pause AI and hand it over to the Chinese and the globalists to build out. We'll see you next time.
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16: American Family News, I'm Robert Thornton. An immigration and customs operation leads to hundreds of arrests in Indiana. Fox's Jeff Manasso has more.
17: ICE says its five-day immigration enforcement operation, dubbed as Safe Community, resulted in 426 arrests of illegal immigrants across Indiana late last month through September 3rd. The efforts, part of the Trump administration's immigration enforcement, though Indianapolis Mayor Democrat Joe Hogsett, in a statement, blasting the operation, saying the city prides itself on being a welcoming community. ICE says among the illegal immigrants arrested are criminals involved in sex offenses, assault, drug trafficking, weapons offenses, fraud, burglary, and other crimes, including some with alleged ties to dangerous transnational gangs. Jeff Manasso, Fox News.
16: Charlie Kirk's family blamed Utah officials for failing to prevent the conservative activist's assassination at a state university, and a wrongful death notice announced today that foretells a possible lawsuit. Attorneys for the family said Kirk's death resulted from a string of reckless decisions by officials at Utah Valley University that left him exposed to a rooftop sniper who fired a fatal shot from more than 400 feet away on September 10th of 2025. Tomorrow is Constitution Day. The day commemorates the September 17th, 1787 signing of the United States Constitution. Each educational institution that gets federal funds for a fiscal year is required to hold an educational program about the Constitution on September 17th. A California school district has agreed to change its policies, offer parental opt-outs, and pay an undisclosed settlement, ending a religious liberty lawsuit. AFN's Chris Woodward has more.
18: First Liberty represented families whose fifth-grade children were forced to push gender ideology onto kindergartners. First Liberty Senior Counsel Nate Kellum explains the core issue.
19: We represent two families who have fifth graders in Encinitas Union School District. And the school forced their fifth graders to indoctrinate kindergartners in gender ideology against their will and their conscience and their religion.
18: The controversy began when a teacher read the book My Shadow is Pink during a mentoring session. Students were made to watch a video and help kindergartners color their shadows based on gender identity. When parents asked for the right to opt out of future lessons, the district refused. Kellum notes that challenging the school took immense courage from the families.
19: They received a lot of pushback from the community, from the school. They were villainized for challenging this policy, and they were falsely accused of being bigots and being hateful.
18: Ultimately, a federal judge issued a preliminary injunction, which, combined with a recent U.S. Supreme Court ruling, paved the way for victory. The new settlement ensures parents in the district will receive proper notice and opt-out rights for controversial curriculum. I'm Chris Woodward.
16: That cup of joe every morning could do wonders for your health. More from Fox's Lisa Brady.
20: Need a new reason to reach for another cup of coffee? How about your liver? A recent study suggesting higher coffee consumption is associated with lower risks of cirrhosis, liver cancer, and liver-related death. Researchers followed more than 300,000 individuals for more than 10 years. Participants had MRIs and blood tests, all showing those who drank five or more cups of coffee a day had a 32% lower risk of cirrhosis, a 47% lower risk of liver cancer, and a 42% lower risk of liver-related death compared to those who didn't drink coffee.
16: A multi-day flash flood threat across the Midwest and Central Plains has been extended through most of the weekend as a stalled weather pattern is expected to bring relentless rounds of storms over the region. Here's Fox Weather's Britta Merwin.
21: It's all kind of like on a train track, and it's all rotating around our heat story. That big bubble of hot air is what's forcing this movement from the southwest all the way up into this stalled front. So in some ways, we even have Pacific moisture, you know, from the monsoon that's getting locked up in this stalled front.
16: The heat continues for parts of the Southern Plains and Mississippi Valley. The National Weather Service has issued a level 2 out of 4 flash flood threat for parts of the Midwest every day through Saturday, where widespread 5 to 8 inches of rain is expected. And that's all our time for now. 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
1: Well, hey there, friends, and welcome to my favorite time of day, getting to spend time with you, prescribing hope for healthy families. We are going to talk about something today that is so on my heart, on my mind, that is really something that is my primary focus of work as a professor. We are talking about something that you need to hear about. Now, if you're getting curious, stick with me because this is important. Over the last few decades, now I am a bit of a dinosaur in pediatric nursing. I've been in pediatric nursing now for more than three decades. And I have seen over those decades, we have become increasingly aware that childhood experiences do not simply stay in childhood. They imprint us for life. What happens to children shapes the architecture of their brains. It shapes the biology of their bodies. It shapes the course of their relationships, and often even shapes the character of their faith. Now, researchers in the 1990s, in a landmark study called Adverse Childhood Experiences, this was researchers Felitti and Onda, who for the very first time on a large scale in research showed a correlation between adverse childhood experiences. We're talking about things like trauma, abuse, neglect, family separation or dysfunction. Those things are associated with long-term adult health outcomes. Now, that might seem increasingly understandable today. We're starting to understand that more. But I'm telling you, back in the 90s, this was something that was met with a lot of skepticism and saying, really? But it's really the way that our brains are made, the way that our bodies are made by God. And we see that when we experience adversity in childhood in a broken world, as adults, we're more likely to have depression, anxiety, even physical things like chronic disease, like heart disease, stroke, also coping mechanisms that aren't healthy, like substance use and relationship difficulties, and even shorter life expectancy. Now, anyone who believes that people are made in the image of God and values human life, that should cause us to sit up and take notice. And we often hear statistics about specifically a difficulty in childhood being in foster care. We hear less about what happens when those children grow up. We often hear, yes, adopt. We talk about the little kids, but those kids do become adults. And today, there are more than 330,000 children who are in foster care in America. But listen, behind every number, and 330,000 is a big one, behind every number is a story. And behind that story is a child made in the image of God who is wrestling with questions that don't disappear magically when they become adults and graduate out of, quote unquote, the system. These are questions like, who am I? Where do I belong? Why do I still carry grief that others don't understand? Now, for me as a pediatric nurse practitioner, I have seen firsthand how early adversity, trauma, tragedy, trial affects children's physical health, their emotional regulation, their attachment, their learning, their development. It affects them as a holistic person because that's how they were made by God. But we now understand that trauma isn't just something that you remember. It's something that your body and your brain carry. It's a lens through which you look at the rest of your life. But neuroscience also offers tremendous hope because the brain, especially in childhood, remains capable of healing throughout the lifetime. Now, how does it heal? Through God-given goodnesses like safe relationships and secure attachments and consistent caregiving and supportive communities. And for Christian families, this conversation carries another very important dimension because scripture tells us that God is near to the brokenhearted. He also tells us, one of my favorite verses, that he places the lonely in families. And the church has often responded very generously to foster care and adoption. But maybe you're being called to walk alongside families after that placement day. Maybe you're walking in friendship or relationship with adults who experienced foster care or adoption as a child. Wherever you are, I promise you that God has put you in a place where you can bring healing and grace and belonging to someone around you. And today I'm joined by someone who is very uniquely qualified to help us understand this journey, not only as a researcher, as a professor, as someone with a doctoral degree in education, but as someone who has lived it herself. I am so honored to welcome Mary Ann McMillan. She's a professor, a researcher, and a powerful advocate whose work focuses on trauma and justice and vulnerable children and healing. But before any of those titles, she was a child in foster care and later an adoptee. And so she has written a new book called Bridging Resilience, A Guide to Healing for Adoptees and Former Foster Youth Families and the Leaders Who Walk With Them. This combines lived experience, therapeutic insight, biblical reflection, and years of research to help adoptees and former foster youth and caregivers and churches and families. I guarantee you, see, you fall into one of those categories if you're listening, to help you better understand both the wounds of early separation, but most importantly, the hope of healing. Mary Ann, welcome. So grateful for you spending time with us today.
3: Thank you so much. I appreciate being here today.
1: Well, Mary Ann, before we talk about research or parenting or practical strategies or the science, I really want our listeners to meet the little girl behind this book, because so often when I talk to listeners, they have that personal, when I talk to authors, they have that personal lived experience that God has given them. And your story really gives a face to what a lot of children experience, but maybe don't explain that very often. We don't often hear someone's whole story. So can you take us back to the beginning of your own experience that started in this road to you writing Bridging Resilience?
3: Yes. So as Jessica shared, I am a former foster youth and adoptee. I was placed in foster care at around 5 months old. I had the opportunity to live with my birth mom up until then. And then I was placed in foster care. All 11 of us, I'm the youngest of 11 in my biological family. We were all placed in foster care at several different times in life. But only two of us were adopted. A sister of mine that's a year older than I am, we were adopted together by our last foster mom. And so adopted, we moved to Georgia from Philadelphia. And I struggled a lot growing up. Foster care was really hard. Being adopted into the family that I was adopted into was really hard as well. And so I knew that there was more to life. I saw just from watching my family members and the choices that they were making in life, I knew as a young child that I wanted to make a different life choices and just have a different life. And so went to college, became a believer in college and really started growing in my faith. And the Lord during that season really placed just some incredible people in my life to invest into and pour into me. And I feel like every season after that, there's been someone that has been a believer or a non-believer that has just invested and poured into me and has just basically directed me on this path that I'm on today.
1: Well, Mary Ann, if I could pause for just a minute, because we hear a lot of negative things that happen on college campuses, especially today, but to know that you came to faith in college, can you share with us really briefly a little bit more about how that happened? Did somebody step into your life? It's always encouraging, I think, to hear how God can use people to introduce other people to the gospel. How did that happen for you?
3: Absolutely. So I never really desired to get an education. I knew that college was a place where you could live on campus, and there was food and there was fun. And so I knew that I wanted to get out of the situation that I was in. And so I used education as a way for me to get out of just my tough childhood environment. And so I thought that going to college, everybody parties and drinks. And so I'd never done any of that beforehand. And I was like, that's what I'm going to do. And my first week in college, I met my campus pastor, who was involved with the Baptist Collegiate Ministries and was invited to a Monday night service. And from there on out, I became a believer my first semester of college. Every spring break, every summer, I went on a mission trip. And when I look back on that time, I think about just how much I just grew in my faith. And he was in my life. His wife was in my life as well. And then my supervisor that I had at the time, I was an RA and a resident director during that season. And I just had a great supervisor during that time that was also a believer, who just invested and poured into me during that season as well and made sure that I got great grades so that I could graduate and move on from that season.
1: Well, shout out to all the campus pastors and all of the campus college ministries, because my goodness, what fruit those seeds have borne in your life, Marianne. That really encourages me and gives me so much hope. Thank you for sharing that. And going back to your story and thinking about, man, one of 11 and only two of 11 adopted. And I think sometimes in foster care, you know, we want the pretty version of the commercial. We want the happy ending. We want to think about, you know, we often honestly romanticize some of those things. And while God is definitely at work and he is in the business of restoring things that are broken, it doesn't mean that it's not hard. And we know that from scripture that, you know, in this world we will have trouble, but we can take heart because of all of the hope that God provides. But you have described this book as being written from the inside out. Can you tell us a little bit more about that and why that personal lived experience and a realistic look at what it looks like for kids who are like you in the foster care system? Why is that so important?
3: It's definitely important. When writing this book, I really struggled with who my audience would be, because I told myself, well, this may be the only time in life I have the opportunity to write a book. Or write a book like this. And so I originally wanted to just focus on adoptees and former foster youth because there are a lot of materials out there that are written for parents, for caregivers. And there's not a lot of materials for adoptees written by adoptees for adoptees. There are, but we need more.
1: Yeah.
3: But as I was writing this book, I think my first draft of it was more like a memoir. I think as my editor and I were working through it, there's just so much that came out in that first version. She's like, this is not a memoir, this is a trade book. And so you've got to add more stuff to this. So this can be not just a story, your story, but also a teaching resource as well. And so as I went through the different drafts of this manuscript, I realized that I wanted to not just focus on one audience, but I had to focus on all three. And so you have to, for someone like me, I'm like, my voice has to be heard with all different audiences, from former foster youth, adoptees, parents, and then those that are just working in the world with vulnerable children, from those overseas to those within the church. And so I wanted to just give a little something to each area, because it all just needs to be discussed.
1: Well, you talk in the book about grief and gratitude going hand in hand. And as you shared your story, Marianne, you didn't say, oh, I was adopted and that was my happy ending. I mean, I'm sure your adopted family, just like any family, anywhere, it is really difficult. And there are challenges that come along with that. I think the clear thing that I get from your story is that Jesus is your happy ending. You know, that's all of our happy ending. But grief and gratitude can exist together, and God can work in those broken places. And we are already coming up on our first break, but when we come back, that's where we're going to pick up, is how do grief and gratitude exist? And I think that's really important when we're talking with kids who are in a foster care journey, who are in an adoption journey, not thinking, oh, the foster care placement is the happy ending or the adoption is the happy ending. Jesus is the happy ending. And we'll also talk about identity and belonging, which is one of the biggest questions that's on the heart of every child, but particularly children who are on a journey of foster care adoption. Every family carries a story, but some stories do begin with profound loss, and that is the case for children who find themselves in foster care, no matter the circumstances. Understanding that reality helps you move from assumptions about what that's like, especially if you haven't experienced it, toward compassion and meeting them where they are. So, still much more to talk about how science and scripture teach us about healing after childhood trauma and how families can become places where resilience truly grows. If you are a foster child, an adoptee, you know one, you are a leader who walks with them, we're talking about the book called Bridging Resilience by Mary Ann McMillan. And we'll be right back with her and more

0: 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I'm John Riley. 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
5: Hello, this is Jim Scudder with today's Moment in Grace. A man once came to me for counsel, and I told him he had to do something he really didn't want to do. It was the only way to make things right, and he said he couldn't. Later, he told me he had done it, and here is what he discovered: that one hard right decision made the next one easier. When you make a right choice that cost you something, the next one gets easier. String enough of those together, and God will use you in ways you never imagined. Proverbs says, "Whoever handles a matter wisely will find good, and whoever trusts the Lord is happy." Obey Him when it's hard, and He will bless you for it.

0: Welcome back, friends. That is Fight on My Knees by Evan Kraft, and it's such a great reminder that one of the greatest resources that we have in fighting our battles is access to a Heavenly Father who loves us, who knows us, who cares for us, who made us for such a time as this, even in a world that seems irreparably broken. And we have kids who go through stuff we wish that they wouldn't have to go through. And that's what and who, what we're talking about and who we're talking to today. We're talking to Mary Ann McMillan, author of Bridging Resilience, A Guide to Healing for Adoptees and Former Foster Youth Families and the Leaders Who Walk With Them. And one of the greatest gifts I have seen in healthcare and psychology over the past two decades is recognizing how early experiences become biologically embedded. This is a beautiful reflection of intelligent design because kids are made with neuroplastic brains. And just as harm occurs, healing is possible. Trauma does impact the developing brain, but we also are given common graces and wisdom on how healing relationships can reshape it too. So, Marianne, let's start with those families who maybe have not experienced foster care or adoption. They would say, I don't feel called to that. We haven't fostered a kid. We haven't adopted a kid. Let's talk about maybe what that looks like. Maybe they know someone who has experienced that, but have never really thought about their experience. What are some of the lifelong effects of a separation wounds that happen that people often overlook or just maybe don't understand?
1: Yes. One of those areas is just early loss. Early loss of losing our first families, our birth families, but not just losing them, losing like our culture. I'm a little bit of our identity.

0: And for some, it's even the language. So they're born in a different country and then they're adopted, brought to a different country, and they're basically have to learn a different language. And so there's parts of them that they have lost from the beginning. And I think people need to realize that early loss of losing family culture and whatnot is going to affect their identity. That's a big area that people need to understand.
1: I think it can be hard because, especially if you're an adoptive family, if you've waited for a long time for a child, it doesn't feel like loss at all. It feels like gain. This is a miracle. This is what you've prayed for. But realizing the loss of that in biology, like we were talking about, Marianne, like I talked about at the beginning, even infants, they need consistent caregivers. And when they don't have that in foster care, that can really result in neurological dysregulation, and it expresses itself in a lot of ways. And so I think recognizing that, okay, that's a reality. There is loss, there is grief, but there's also hope. So that goes back to what we were talking about earlier, holding grief and gratitude at the same time. What does that look like for you? And what have you learned about it as you've grown in your journey as a scholar to help other families?
0: Yes, I think giving myself permission to grieve. I think for so long, I felt like I had to be grateful to be adopted. I always played the good child, the quiet one, the one that was just basically hiding in life because I wanted to be loved, to be accepted, and to be grateful for the life that I had. But as I got older and started processing my adoption, I realized, why do I have to be grateful? Like, I went through this loss of losing my family. I had an open adoption. I'm not sure if I shared that. But I knew my birth family. I knew some of my birth siblings. And before we moved from Philadelphia to Georgia, we had monthly visits with that family, with my family. And once we moved, that relationship ended. And I didn't realize that I was grieving not having them in my life until I got older. And some of my siblings started passing away from just tragic situations, and I had to grieve that. And how do you grieve someone that you don't know? And so started in therapy, started walking through just my past and how it was really affecting me. And but it was hard because I'm living in this state of I have to be grateful, but I'm also grieving. But there are so many parts of my life that I am grateful for, like my education, being able to work and serve in 30 different countries. And I'm publishing a book. And so some of the things that not a lot of other people get to do, I have that opportunity to do. But then there's this other side of, well, my siblings didn't get adopted. I didn't get to grow up with them. And so just living in this state of grief and gratitude, I realize I'm going to be in this state forever.
1: That is a really tough statement, Marianne. I think, I did not grow up in the foster care, have an adoption journey, but I did grow up in a family with generational trauma. And I remember one time praying with the Lord, like, okay, when is this going to be okay? Like, when am I going to be over this? When am I going to be past this? How long, do you grieve like certain losses? And I remember so clearly the Lord saying to me, when are you going to be okay with not being okay? Like, when are you going to give this grief journey up and like just recognize that, yes, this is the lens through which you will see this life, but have hope in a permanent healing and a healing that I can't understand that would happen in this world. And I think, Marianne, that's one of the hardest things to reconcile, because we can look at secular psychology and there is a lot of wisdom in things like attachment and trauma and resilience, and we throw around those words a lot. But there's also a faith-based reframe. How do you take those things that we're learning about the ways that God made us for attachment, the ways that we are wounded when we experience trauma, and the ways that God has wired us for resilience? How do we look at those in the context of the gospel and God's story for us?
0: I know for me, I was thinking about this probably a few months ago. I don't want to be completely healed with an ED because I will never be perfect. I want to constantly be healing. One, because if I'm healed, then I won't need a savior. And for me, I cannot live my life without having a relationship with the Lord and always constantly relying on Him and having Him in my life. I wouldn't be where I am today without my relationship with the Lord. And so for me, I'm just constantly learning, growing, having people invest and pour into me, and constantly just growing in my faith. And so I want to always be healing. I'm not sure if that answered your question.
1: It does. We're not gonna get any Nobel Prize for this, and figuring out world peace. Like, these are tough things to wrestle with. But yes, your honesty is refreshing, and it comes back to issues of identity and belonging. And even just listening to your story, Marianne, you told me things about your identity. I'm the youngest of 11. I'm adopted, but you also talked about loss and having a new family. You have this biological family, you lived in Philadelphia, now you have a new adopted family, but with only one other one of your siblings, right? Just two of you were adopted, and now you have this new family in Georgia. And that doesn't mean like that you're no longer the youngest of 11, you still are, but that's got to be really hard to live with a foot in both of those worlds. Like, which face do you tell, like, when you go and you do introductions, like, okay, I'm one of 11. No, I'm one of two. Like, these are my parents. No, these are my parents. Like, that is really hard. How do you take those issues of identity and belonging, and how has the gospel reframed that? Do you have a before and after, like, where you struggled with your identity in one way before you knew Christ, and did you have a different understanding after you came to know the Lord?
0: I think I'm still working through that, to be honest.
1: I'd be disappointed if you weren't.
0: Yes, I do. I'm living in two, I feel like I'm living in two different worlds. My birth family, there's 11 of us and I'm the youngest. And then in my adopted family, my biological mom had three biological children that are actually 30 years older than me.
1: Oh, wow.
0: And so they're older enough to be my parents.
1: Wow.
0: And so trying to navigate both worlds, it is very complicated. You know, my identity is in Christ, but that's not all of who I am. There's just so much more of who God created me to be that I needed to learn more about who I am, like embracing my Black culture. I was adopted by my same race family, but I grew up in predominantly white spaces. And so I've walked through life of wanting to be white, but knowing that I am Black and God made me Black on purpose, and really loving who God created me to be has been a big part of my story, really loving and embracing my culture. And didn't really get that until probably my late 20s, early 30s. I'm now in my 40s. So it took me that long to really start embracing who I am. And so there's so many different parts of my identity that I'm still learning and growing in. But firsthand, I am a child of God. My identity is in Christ, but He also wants me to explore all of these other areas of who He created me to be.
1: And how does that connect to your sense of belonging? Do you feel, what was that journey like for you, just growing up into where you are today? I'm sure you've had ebbs and flows and messy backs and forths. And, you know, I think sometimes people look at this journey like it's just linear, like you just start here and then you end up here. But I'm sure that it's more loopy than that. How has your journey impacted your view of belonging? And what do you want other people to know about how to help people feel a sense of belonging?
0: Yes, belonging for me is me wanting to be seen and heard. And so I have probably in the last 15 or so years, I have surrounded myself with people who can see me for who I am and will actually listen to me, listen to my voice. And that is one thing that adoptees really want people to know, is to listen to our stories, learn from our experiences, because we want to be fully known, not who we were in the past, but who we are today. Yes, our past still affects us, and we need to know that, but there's so much more of who we are today. But for me, I'm a fierce advocate for making sure I am seen and heard, but also making sure others are seen and heard also, which is why I'm always doing either mission trips or humanitarian trips to help people, to help vulnerable populations be seen and heard. And so for me, that is what belonging means for me, is for me to be seen and heard in spaces or with people that are in my life. And there have been times where I have had to let go of friendships or move away from certain people because they weren't able to see me or embrace me for who I am. And so that has been really hard for me.
1: That is really hard for a lot of kids who experience trauma, whether that's adoption, loss, you know, foster care, whatever kind of childhood trauma that can be. But especially for kids in foster care, what I see just from my experience in interacting with people, with kids as a healthcare professional, is that these kids almost become chameleons, Marianne. Like if they have different placements, you get into a home and you think, okay, this is this home, this community, this social ecosystem, like this sibling structure, whatever it is. And you immediately, you're wired to start thinking about your safety. Like, what do I need to say? What do I need to do here? How do I need to blend in so that I can feel safe? And then you may have these different identities, like, okay, and then you don't even know. Like, I see a lot of kids who become adults and you'll think like, who are you really? What's your favorite food? Like, what's your favorite movie? And they're like, what's your favorite food? What's your favorite movie? Because I like what you like, because that's how they've learned to keep them safe. How can we help kids who are in foster care to discover who they are and to be seen and known and loved just as God created them to be?
0: Yes. So one of my favorite verses is just kind of being the voice for the voiceless. And we have, I say we, as adoptees and former foster youth, we've gone through seasons. So much of our lives, people are speaking for us, making decisions for us, being our voice. But there comes a time and place where we have to learn and we have to find our own voice. We have to know how to advocate for ourselves. And so I think parents, advocates, those that are working with this population, help them find their voice early. Help them stand up for themselves, advocate for themselves, and learn who they are early so that later on in life, they're not trying to figure out who I am, where do I fit in this world, where do I fit in this life, because they already know who they are. And so I didn't get that as a child, but I got that as an adult from being in therapy or having people within church settings, you know, let me know what my spiritual gifts are. Where can I, you know, serve in the world just based off of things that they were seeing in my life. And that has been really helpful for me.
1: I appreciate your honesty with that, Marianne, because what I see a lot of kids, they feel if they're in a foster care and adoption journey, they feel like, oh, I can't say like, oh, I actually the favorite meal that I came into this family, I actually really, really don't like, but I can't say that because I'm supposed to be grateful that I have a placement, that I have a family that loves me, and I don't want to say anything to disrupt that. And that's just like any family with any kids, because every kid is made beautifully, wonderfully unique in the image of God. And so embracing each kid's strengths, like saying that's part of resilience. That's such a big part of resilience, is helping kids to be confident and competent in the gifts and skills that they bring to the family. And you just brought up such a great way that we can do that by talking about their spiritual gifts. I see God equipping you with this gift. I see this is something that you can serve your family, you can serve your community, you can serve the world with that. That's a really exciting thing to hear, no matter what your childhood background is. And the thing is, healing rarely happens because somebody in your life just says, oh, the perfect thing at the perfect time. It happens through consistent love and safe relationships, honest conversations, and most of all, the faithful presence of people who are just willing to stay and reflect that God does that. After the break, we'll talk about what parents and churches and grandparents and teachers and even entire communities can do to become one of those healing places. We'll be right back with more from Marianne McMillan.
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0: Welcome back, friends. That is Waymaker by Michael W. Smith and Vanessa Campagna. And that's what we're talking about today, is God being a waymaker and making things beautiful from broken places. I'm talking today to Mary Ann McMillan. She's the author of Bridging Resilience, A Guide to Healing for Adoptees and Former Foster Youth Families and the Leaders Who Walk With Them. And I'm speaking very honestly and very candidly and telling you, the beginning of my pediatric nursing career, I saw a lot of well-intentioned families who have a heart for adoption. That is God's heart. That is definitely a beautiful picture of gospel restoration. But at the same time, we can't over-romanticize it and make it super simplistic, like it is a happy ending. It still carries different burdens with it. Those burdens can be beautiful and God can use for good and to become blessings as he has a journey of restoration. And whether your family has experienced adoption or foster care or not, or maybe even this is one of those things where you just turned on the radio and thought, oh, no, God is not telling me about foster care or adoption again. If that's you, well, hey, that's between you and the Lord. But every child, everywhere, in every situation, needs emotional safety. They need secure attachment. They need a place of belonging to thrive and to fully step into who God has created them to be. And so the principles we're discussing today apply far beyond foster care. So for any kid that's experienced any hardship, maybe they've lost a parent, maybe they have gone through a divorce, maybe they've had a tragedy happen in their community, maybe they've witnessed violence or abuse or any number of things. Marianne, let's talk about what are some practical ways that parents can create emotional safety and secure attachment. Because I know I came from Gen X and basically the parenting strategy was summed up in three words, suck it up. Like that was what we did. And there was some good to that because we're pretty tough, but you know, now we see the pendulum swinging towards gentle parenting and maybe the other way. It's always like we're trying to find that balance in the middle. What does every kid need for ideal emotional safety and secure attachment? Are you there, Marianne? Can you hear me?
1: Yes, I can hear you.
0: Okay. All right. Great. Okay. All right. Just making sure. Well, how can parents create emotional safety and secure attachment for their kids?
1: Listening without judging, for one, but also just being willing to allow your child to share what they're going through. If they miss their birth family, being able to listen to them. If they don't know their birth family, just listen to their stories. That's one thing that I did not have growing up. My mom was really sweet. She never said anything negative about my birth family or my birth parents. It was always just positive, wording, age-appropriate conversations that we had when we did have them. But I think raising children in the 90s, with her starting foster care in the 80s, she didn't have the tools and resources that we have today. There was no mention of trauma, none of that in her training. And so, but those of you that are fostering now, you now have those resources. And so creating those spaces for your child to be able to speak freely, to share how they're feeling, but know that a lot of their trauma is going to show up in their behaviors. And you have to know how to handle that, but know that their behaviors are acting out of the things that they're feeling that they can't necessarily communicate.
0: You know, Marianne, you talked about your mom being well-intentioned, your adopted mom being well-intentioned, but perhaps ill-equipped, as many were. You know, when we do the best with what we know, and then when we know more, we do better. And so if there's anybody listening who feels like, oh goodness, you know, maybe I didn't do the best that I could, just rest your head on your pillow knowing if you are doing the best that you can with what you know, God is faithful, even in those places. And it's encouraging to me to see us know better and be equipped better and have just more of this vocabulary be more mainstream to talk about how kids' brains are wired and how we can really meet them in that space. And one of the things that's hard, I think, Marianne, is that all parents are wired today for immediate gratification. We want our kids to give us that immediate feedback loop that we're doing a good job as a parent. And when our kids experience trauma, that's not easily fixed. That's not something that may ever be fully fixed this side of heaven. And when they have things like grieving for their birth parents, it when those emotions come up, it can feel really uncomfortable for the adopted parents, thinking, am I not enough? Am I not doing enough? Am I failing at this? And all of a sudden, it's like it just becomes about you in that moment, the adult, instead of keeping the focus on the kid. Like, this is about the kid, and it's normal to have those things. You could be the best, the most trained, the most aware, the most divinely equipped adoptive parent in the whole world, and that loss and that grief is still going to be there. How do we get intentional in that space to recognize that those things can hurt and be comfortable in that healing space?
1: Yes, that's a great question and a hard one, because a lot of times parents are not going to get that instant gratification. Honestly, they may never get it. They may never get the praise or the thank you. But you're not going to get that from a biological child either. You may have
0: I'm sorry, Marian, all the parents said amen. That is so true. That's very rare. Good point.
1: Don't expect us to be grateful if you're not going to get that from your biological children. But also, I tell parents this a lot. Please do the job of walking through your own pain and hurt, or things that you have gone through before you step into the pain of your adopted or foster child, because a lot of your just struggles of, you know, infertility or, you know, childhood trauma that you may have gone through, work through that first, so that you're not putting all of that on that child who's not going to be able to love and care for you the way that you need to be loved and cared for. And so growing up, my mom would always call me weird or call me unique, or would have some negative words to describe me. And as I got older, I realized it was just her way of expressing that she wasn't able to connect with me. And we did have a conversation about it probably a couple of years ago. I asked her, I was like, why did you always call me weird or tell me that I'm unique? And she actually admitted that. She was like, you're just so different from all of my other children. She said, I just didn't know what to do with you. She said, you needed more guidance than you needed parenting. And she said that was hard for me. And I think it was coming from a place of some maybe control things that she has worked through in her life. And you can't parent all of your children the exact same way. And for me, I just didn't need that. And so she never really found the way to connect with me. And that's one thing I tell parents, find different ways to connect with that child. If it's something that they love, a book, traveling, something like that, find a way to connect with that child. You'll have a better relationship with that child.
0: Yeah, adoption journey or no, you're talking about struggles that all parents face. And that's a really hard thing to do, and just figure out, okay, what do you need from me in this moment? And that's why I think prayer is such a big part of this journey, Marianne. You've got to pray every day. It's very humbling, and know that His grace is sufficient for our weaknesses, for sure. And this extends from parenting, Marianne, to the church. And you really challenge churches to think beyond that placement day. Everybody gets really excited about that. I see lots of videos. I have lots of personal friends who have had their church really involved in that placement day, the journey up to that. We have the baby shower, we have the welcome. And then afterwards, like, kind of like, oh, this is not going how I thought it would be. This is a lot harder than I thought it would be. What does long-term support look like from a church setting? Where do you see opportunity to really step in and minister?
1: So interesting, because you just listed off all of the things that we do for new parents, but there are so many adopted and foster parents where they don't get that baby shower. They don't get, you know, gifts or whatnot. And so show up in that way. Find out who in your church is adopting or fostering, and figure out what their needs are, and to be there for them. Two, I know a lot of churches have special needs ministries, but does your special need ministry are they equipped and trained to care for children from traumatic backgrounds, those that are walking through foster care or have been adopted? Do you have training to train your leaders on how to care for those families and for that child. Otherwise, you just take that child, put them in a special needs class, and then you just kind of move on. And it's like, wait, we need to take the opportunity to step back and figure out how to care for that population of children. And also, can we stop praising adopted families, stop putting them on pedestals and telling them that, you know, they're perfect and they're great. And, you know, on the outside, they can, parents are smiling and thanking them, but on the inside, they are struggling so much. And so figure out what those struggles are and how to come alongside those families and be with them long term, not just on that adoption day.
0: You're so right, Marianne. I talk about this all the time where we put families up on a pedestal and then all of a sudden their fear, their greatest fear is falling off the pedestal that we put them on and having those social injuries that happen. And it can make the barrier to saying, hey, this isn't as beautiful or as miraculous as, you know, as you think that it is. Yes, it is beautiful. Yes, it is miraculous, but it's also broken and it's messy. And that is really important. And speaking of that brokenness and messiness, Marianne, You talked from the very beginning how you originally wanted to write this book for kids, for adults who have been through the foster care system, who have been through an adoption journey. I think there's probably, I know there's people listening who have experienced that. And maybe to some extent, Marianne, they're wearing a little bit of a mask, like, okay, yeah, like I can't, you know, walk into every circle and every space and drag this out. Like, you know, that's all like, oh, here, let me unpack all of the things that have happened to me. And to some extent, you just kind of carry that with you in whatever circle you go. And maybe they're thinking, I've never really dealt with this adequately or never really felt an invitation to do that. What words of hope from a faith-based reframe would you give to people who are walking with any variation of that burden?
1: Well, for one, to know that you don't have to do life alone. If you are plugged in with a local church, or if you have just a great community that you're involved with, rely on that community. Share, if you feel safe enough, share what you're walking through. That's what the church is for. That's what your community is for. And I think that we, just as humans, feel like we have to hide the things that we're walking through or we're going through. And it's like, you don't have to hide that. Share that with people. Get plugged in with a local church. Get plugged in with a fitness gym or something, so that you have some type of outlet to help you during these hard seasons. But just know that you don't have to do this alone.
0: That's a beautiful thing. I really appreciate your authenticity. You can tell, Marianne, this really comes from your heart. This is a journey that you have walked yourself. What is the thing that you've learned about God the most in this journey, in your own personal journey? What have you learned about God's character?
1: Loving, so caring, incredible provider. And that he loves me. He cares so much for me. And during those hard seasons, that he's still just here for me. And one thing I want people to know is that I'm not a success story. I am still grieving. I'm still in therapy every week. I'm taking anxiety meds from the things that I'm struggling with in life. But God is just constantly reminding me that I don't have to be perfect. I don't have to live this life on my own. And when I'm in the space of feeling lonely, feeling isolated, that he is by my side every single step.
0: Well, Marianne,
1: and I'm constantly trusting him.
0: Amen to that. People might get mad at me because, you know, I love to mention Christmas year round, but I'm thinking of a verse from Isaiah that says that God is, that he sent us Jesus as a wonderful counselor, everlasting Father, mighty God, and the Prince of Peace. And I can see that influence in your life. Thank you so much, Marianne, for your scholarship, but your courage in sharing your own story so that other people can find the language for theirs. And one of the most encouraging truths to me from today's conversation is that resilience is not pretending that wounds never happened or some instant healing. It's discovering that healing is possible because we were never meant to walk alone. And maybe the greatest gift that we can give our kids as parents is not perfection. It is presence and consistency. Remember that God sets the lonely and families, and whatever your situation, I pray as I always do, that the Lord will bless you and keep you and make his face to shine upon you. I'll see you next time.
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6: American Family News, I'm Robert Thornton. The Federal Reserve raised its benchmark interest rate today for the first time since 2023 in an effort to quell stubbornly high inflation. The quarter-point increase lifts the Fed's key rate to about 3.9% and over time could result in higher borrowing costs for mortgages, auto loans, and credit cards. Suspicion of murder charges have been filed in Los Angeles in connection with the crash that led to a second deadly accident. A motorist was arrested after authorities said she slammed her SUV into a city bus in Los Angeles, killing at least two people and injuring six others. In a prelude to a second deadly tragedy, the fiery crash of a television news helicopter that was covering the collision. Police said a 36-year-old Simi Valley woman was arrested last night and is being held at a Los Angeles jail with bail set at $4 million. Fox's William Elijah Ness has more from Los Angeles on the helicopter crash.
7: This happened last night around 7 p.m. The NBC affiliate was covering a fatal bus accident when their helicopter literally fell out of the sky, crashing near a commercial building, igniting a fire, and killing three. As witness reports came in, listen to the air traffic control tower ask other news crews what was happening.
8: TV4 is not up here with us.
9: I'm sorry, say that again?
8: TV4 is not up here with us. We believe it's TV4 that went down.
7: A pedestrian did die along the way with KNBC pilot George Marcino and reporter Ileana Moreno.
6: The NTSB is still investigating the cause of the crash. The Independence Law Center is asking the U.S. Supreme Court to step into a high-stakes legal battle involving sex-based privacy. More from AFN's Chris Woodward.
10: The Pennsylvania-based firm has filed an amicus brief supporting an all-female Korean spa in Washington State. The spa, which has operated for over 20 years, is facing state enforcement action for refusing to admit biological males into its communal areas. Chief Counsel Randall Winger says government should never force individuals to surrender their bodily privacy.
11: Washington State is telling an all-female Korean spa that it must admit men who identify as women. And the problem is that this is an all-nude spa based on Korean tradition. And government should never be in the business to force us to violate our bodily privacy.
10: Winger explains that the Independence Law Center's brief was filed on behalf of local students who experienced privacy violations after their own schools opened locker rooms based on gender identity. The legal filing argues that the Anglo-American tradition has always recognized real, enduring biological differences between men and women, especially in spaces where people remove their clothing. Winger says lower court rulings have left the law purposely confused, and the high court needs to provide clarity. I'm Chris Woodward.
6: A red tide bloom along the Texas coast is prompting warnings from officials as the toxic algae could cause respiratory problems for beachgoers. The Texas Parks and Wildlife says red tide is a naturally occurring higher than normal concentration of microscopic algae that can affect fish and cause respiratory irritation to humans. Red tide produces a toxin which affects the central nervous system of fish by paralyzing them and affects their breathing. Health officials are warning about a new synthetic opioid that's stronger than fentanyl. More from Fox's Tanya J. Powers.
12: A new powerful and deadly synthetic drug is growing in use across the U.S. and is often mixed with other drugs like meth or cocaine without users knowing. It's called cyclorphine and can quickly overwhelm the respiratory system, even in small doses, making someone unconscious or unable to breathe. Its effects are still being studied, and most toxicology tests given by hospitals, first responders, and law enforcement officials are not equipped to catch it. A threat notice about the drug was issued in April by the Office of National Drug Control Policy, calling it, quote, up to 10 times more potent than fentanyl. The notice said it had been linked to 55 deaths nationwide between 2025 and 2026, with the majority of the confirmed overdoses in Tennessee. Tanya J. Powers, Fox News.
6: And that is all our time for now. You can see more news online at AFN.net. I'm Robert Thornton.
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16: One of the things that I've just enjoy doing studying the scriptures is look at the movements. We've been talking about Jesus withdrawing from the crowds and going to isolated places. Chapter 17 is a perfect example of this as we start today. In verse 9, he comes down from the mountain. And then in verse 14, it says, then they came to the multitudes. 22, they were staying in Galilee. And then in verse 24, they came to Capernaum. Now, these are all important, because in chapter 16, he told his disciples, I've got to go to Jerusalem. And these steps are on his way to Jerusalem. Well, this is Bert Harper along with Dr. Alex McFarland, and it's our joy to be with you today as we open the Word of God and read and study it. And we hope you can join us. If you have the opportunity to open your Bibles, you can do that. But if you're listening, just listen. We'll share it with you and make it as plain as we can so we can all grow in the Lord. Well, Alex, again, I'm enjoying this journey through the book of Matthew. And every time I study a book like this, I see new things that I did not see before. That's the amazing part of the Word of God, isn't it?
17: Well, it really is, Bert. It's great to be with you. And we're in Matthew chapter 17. And yesterday, as we were wrapping up 16, Christ was trying to explain to his disciples about his upcoming crucifixion and resurrection. And he says, whoever will save his life will lose it. Whoever will lose his life for my sake will find it. Very powerful words. And then that enigmatic phrase yesterday, there are some here that will not taste death until they see the Son of Man coming in his kingdom. Now, in other words, some of you will get to see my resurrected and glorified body is really what that means. But chapter 17, Bert, I've always loved chapter 17, yes. Always been very fascinated by it. And it says, after 6 days, Jesus takes Peter, James, and John and brings them up to a mountain high apart and was transfigured before them, and his face did shine as the sun, and his raiment or his clothing was as white as the light. Bert, these first two verses, and I don't know, some have said maybe it was like a day off for the disciples. Everybody's out doing something else except for Peter, James, and John. You know, I remember when we've talked about how doubting Thomas after the resurrection, Thomas initially wasn't with them, and then they said, we've seen the Lord, he's risen. Thomas said, I won't believe unless I see the nail prints in his hands. Well, I don't know where everybody was. I don't know where Thomas was after the resurrection. But here's the thing. If you stick close to Jesus, you'll see and experience glorious things. Peter, James, and John, they got to be a part of one of history's most significant consequential days. They go up there and they see the Son of God in his glory. He is transfigured, transformed. We've said this, the veil of his humanity was momentarily pulled back to reveal the explosive brightness of his deity. I bet they were really glad they stayed with Jesus that day.
16: Amen. I agree with you. Notice the term, Jesus took them. I believe these are the three guys that Jesus, this is his inner circle. These are guys, now he right. loved all 12 of them, and there's no doubt, but you find these three at special times. There are some people that God uses at special times, and it's never wasted, and it's not for their necessarily benefit. It's for the ministry that they could have because of it, and I believe that is the case here. These three, they were going to talk about it. They were going to share it, and they would share it with the other nine, but not until Jesus put restrictions on what they saw later on. And notice who appeared with them. Moses and Elijah appeared to them. And I love this, and I underlined it in my Bible, talking with him. They was having a conversation. And, you know, here it is, Moses, the law receiver. Some people call him the lawgiver. God gave the law. He received it and then shared it. And then Elijah, a prophet, a great prophet, talking with him. Then Peter answered and said to Jesus, Lord, it's good for us to be here. That's right. If you wish, let us make, three tabernacles, one for you, one for Moses, and one for Elijah. The only thing I got to say about this, at least he put Jesus first, Alex. Go ahead.
17: Exactly. Listen, there's no tabernacle going to be built for Moses or Elijah. You know, a house of worship or a building to commune with the true and living God, it's only, and I don't know, if it meant just, you know, structures, but I've often kind of thought about the humor of this. Talk about an understatement. Peter says, it is good for us to be here. Hey, we're up on this mountain. Here's the Son of God in all of his glory. My goodness, here's two venerated Old Testament saints, Moses and Elijah. I don't know if they just were so dumbfounded and awestruck. They thought maybe, hey, We're in heaven now. We've left earth. I want to say this. When you're on a mountaintop, it's not the natural inclination to want to go down again, is it?
16: It is not. The one thing that I find interesting, Moses. Okay, let me see. Do you remember when he was out on the desert and he saw a bush burning that was about being consumed? You were talking about understatement. He said, I'm going to turn aside and look
17: and
16: at this.
17: See this. I know.
16: And so the Bible, I love this part. Look at it. You could do a whole series of sermons on understatements in the Bible. I mean, you catch what I mean by understatements. And it doesn't mean they're not true, but it's like, man, yeah, it's good for us to be here. It's wild that we're here. We're here to see this. This is amazing. So, but they were still speaking. So this was a conversation. They talked. That's what it says in verse 3. And then while they were still speaking, Moses is doing it and Peter was talking. So he was hearing this conversation. A bright cloud overshadowed them. Suddenly a voice came out of the cloud saying, this is my beloved Son in whom I am well pleased. Now listen to these next two words, hear him. Alex, I'll throw it back to you in just a second, but those two words are important. What has he just told them before? He was going to go to Jerusalem and suffer many things. Guess what he's going to do in just a little while? He's going to tell them again and remind them, I'm going to go to Jerusalem and suffer. Hear him. The preparation that God did for these three guys, these three apostles, he was getting them ready. Because he had a big task for them, didn't he?
17: Absolutely. Absolutely. He did have a big task. And I don't mean to go so slowly because I know in Matthew we've got 28 chapters. But Bert, may we talk about mountains for a minute?
16: Go ahead, man. They're so okay. You want to name them, or are you going to do selective mountains?
17: Well, mountains figure very prominently in God's word, don't they? Really?
16: They do. Amen.
17: Of course, one of history's most famous mountains is Mount Sinai, and there was the giving of the law to Moses there. And a big, incredibly significant mountain is Mount Calvary, and the grace of God. Christ suffered and paid our sin debt. There's another mountain that I think of, and whenever we go to the Holy Land, it's so moving, is the Mount of Olives, where Christ returns, right? Now, I think about this. This is just amazing that they're on the Mount of Transfiguration. And listen, Christian history, there are two mountains that have been identified. Some have said that it was Mount Tabor, you know, and in fact, I believe it's on Mount Tabor that there is a church called the Church of the Transfiguration that's been there since about the second or third century. Now, some have said Mount Hermon because maybe it's a little closer to Caesarea Philippi. But both of Mount Tabor, which has the longer tradition among Christians as being, you know, the Mount of Transfiguration, both of them are very, very high mountains. And it says an exceedingly high mountain where this took place. But there's Moses and Elijah. Now, when I think about Moses, I think about the burning bush. And here's the thing that I would like to say, that when God spoke to Moses out of the burning bush, many a scholar believe that was the voice of Jesus, a pre-incarnate appearance of Jesus, because Exodus 3 talks about the angel of the Lord was in the flame, but Exodus 3 also says God said. And, you know, I think it's just very significant. Here's Moses again on a mountaintop, this time with Christ there in all of his glory. I mean, definitely all of his, you know, deified glory. And I think about what a beautiful parallel. Moses, now just think about us. The Old Testament is the revelation of God, but it's been said that in the Old Testament was Christ concealed. In the New Testament is Christ revealed. And Bert, what voice came out of the burning bush? Well, the voice of God. But here is Jesus, the incarnate Word of the Father. I mean, now the full revelation. It's appropriate that the Mount of Transfiguration took place in the New Testament times because Christ was all the more fully revealed.
16: There's another mountain you think of when you see Moses and Elijah, Mount Carmel. Okay.
17: Well, yeah.
16: Here too, Baal was defeated, and these two men appear with Jesus on a mountain when two of the most significant things happened in their life were mountains. So these are, quote, mountaintop experiences. But as we continue on, hear him, he says in verse 6, when the disciples heard it, they fell on their faces and were greatly afraid. Okay, they heard God's voice. They were greatly afraid. Listen, the fear of the Lord, okay, have we misspoken? What, you know, what's God going to do? We're in his very presence. That is something. And he says, but Jesus came and touched them. Amen. They were afraid. Amen. Jesus touched them. Arise and do not be afraid. Here it is. Don't be afraid. Don't be that way. Don't be afraid. God's got something for you. When they lifted up their eyes, they saw no one but Jesus only. Mm-hmm. Now, Alex, I love this. And the different versions have different ways of saying this. The King James, Jesus only. NIV, no one except Jesus. But the New American Standard, I just love that, except Jesus himself alone. That catches the whole Jesus himself alone. No one stands beside him. No one. He is above all. He's in all. He's greater than the law. He's greater than the prophets. And over in the book of Hebrews, he talks about that. And Jesus is so much better. So, mm-hmm. Alex, the Mount of Transfiguration, it is a powerful picture of Jesus and Jesus mm-hmm. alone, who is able to connect us with a Heavenly Father. Only Jesus, isn't it?
17: Only Jesus. Well, we're going to continue in Matthew 17. We've got a very brief break. Stay with us. And of course, we'll get your calls and Bible questions later on in the show. If you've never called in, hey, let today be the day you're a first-time caller. We'll tell you more about that after this brief break. Please stay tuned.
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21: 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And it was beautiful. I couldn't hear anything because I'm too far away. I could just see enough of it to be impressed. Next morning, we got up,

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2: God blesses those who patiently endure testing and temptation. Afterward, they will receive the crown of life that God has promised to those who love him. James 1:12.

0: what a perfect song to tell you about what we're asking you to do. 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Now, what we mean by that, we're collecting listener testimonies or listener stories, and we're gathering these up for Fall Share-a-thon, which is coming up in October, just not too far away. And we love to play these stories about how God has done a work in individuals' lives through American Family Radio. We're not asking you to praise us. We're asking you to praise God for what he's done by letting you hear. Maybe it's this program or another program. And you can do that. We just need about a minute or two minutes that you could share what God has done for you and blessed you by using AFR. It may be this program. We hear it just about every day how God has used this program or other programs to bless someone, to guide someone, praying for someone. And that number, if you would do that and have this ready, is 877-876-8893. Let me give it again. Write it down. Pray about it. See what you'd have God to do. Someone praise the Lord with me. That's all we're asking you to do. 877-876-8893. Now, Alex, I can just tell you my favorite part of Share-a-thon is the listener stories, brother.
1: Yeah, mine too. And welcome back, everybody. Bert, I appreciate that. You know, I've got the great privilege of being on the road many, many, many weekends a year. And it's so humbling because no matter where I am, no matter where I am in America, people come up and they explain what exploring the Word has meant. Many times I've heard testimonies. In the last 16 years, Bert, I'm not exaggerating to say probably hundreds of people have come up and said, you know, I came back to the Lord through exploring the Word. My marriage got restored. You know, many young people, they say I was in college and my professors just had us doubting everything. And I listened to you and Bert, and I listened to the Hamilton Corner, and I listened to Jeff Shreve and Jenna Ellis, and I got equipped. And so, yeah, call in those testimonies because we're giving God the glory. This is not for us. But, you know, when I'm on the road and people say some very, very kind sentiments about what this show and what this network means, we always say, look, to God be the glory. We're just excited as we can be about the scriptures and to see lives changed and to see people everywhere come into Christ. But, Bert, give that number again. Folks, if you would call in, please, and just give a minute or so. We're just bragging on Jesus, aren't we there, Bert?
0: That's all we want. It's 877-876-8893. One more time, 877-876-8893. We would love to hear from you, and we all we do is praise God for what he's done. Alex, it's been amazing these 15 years that we've done this program together, and you were with Marvin Sanders a year before that, but it's been a great journey as life, our lives have been blessed by the people who've called in to ask questions, to ask for prayer, to give praise. And so just join us. That's all we're saying.

0: join us in praising God for what he's done.
1: Amen. Amen. Well, the word of God is powerful, and Isaiah 55 says God's word does not return void. And we make a little bit of commentary, but the scripture has power, and it is the Holy Spirit of God that uses the scriptures in the hearts of people. And so Jesus is saying to the disciples, you know, don't tell this vision until I've risen from the dead. Now, I get the picture. They're like walking down the mountain. The disciples ask him, why then do the scribes say that Elijah must come first? And by the way, this is also in Mark chapter 9. Jesus answered and said unto them, Elijah truly shall first come and restore all things. But I say unto you that Elijah is come already. And they knew him not, but have done unto him whatsoever they liked. Likewise shall also the Son of Man suffer. Then the disciples understood that he spoke unto them of John the Baptist. Let me say this. John the Baptist, yes, was a preacher and prophet much like Elijah. And of course, we read last week about how John the Baptist got beheaded. But in terms of Elijah coming and restoring all things, in other words, before the kingdom of heaven is ushered in, Bert, I happen to believe, I'm not going to be dogmatic about this, but during the tribulation period, the two witnesses of the book of Revelation just might be Moses and Elijah that are there. You know, the plagues of Moses' time are very much like the bowls of wrath during the tribulation. And of course, you know, Elijah and Moses, if they are the two witnesses just before the end of time and eternity is ushered in, they appear. So that might be how we understand about Elijah appearing before all things are fulfilled and restored.
0: It really could be, and a lot of people do that. The only other person that I've heard compete with them is Enoch and Elijah, because neither one of them saw death, and the Bible says that is appointed unto man once to die. So a lot of people do that. We don't know for sure, but it sure would be logical, I mean, biblically logical for it to be Moses and Elijah. Verse 14, now here it is. Notice again, they went up on the mountain. Now they've come down from the mountain. And now verse 14, and when they had come to the multitude, they've been in isolation. They've had their quiet time, okay? You said earlier, maybe a day or off. Yeah, Jesus would go away and rest. He rested in the boat. He had time. He went up into the mountain. And so now, I think it may have been because from now on, there is no rest. They're headed to Jerusalem. They make their way here. They'll go through Galilee. They'll go through Capernaum. They'll make their way down to Jericho, and then they'll make their way all the way up to Jerusalem. So this is the journey they're taking. But they came down to the multitudes. A man came to him, kneeling to him, saying, Lord, have mercy on my son, for he is an epileptic and suffers severely, for he often falls into the fire and often into the water. So I brought him to your disciples, but they could not cure him. And Jesus answered, O faithless and perverse generation, how long shall I be with you? How long shall I bear with you? Bring him here to me. I don't know if he said it that way or not, but I'm putting that in. Jesus rebuked the demon, and it came out of him, and the child was cured from that very hour. Alex, I know you got a lot, would say a lot, but the word rebuke, that's not the first time we've heard it in this recent scriptures. Yes. Let me see. Peter took Jesus aside and what? Rebuked him about going to Jerusalem. And no wonder Jesus said, get thee behind me, Satan. Now, here it is. He rebuked who, Alex? The demon.
1: The devil.
0: Wow. What? You know, it's amazing. Listen, God can use a lot of folks. Satan doesn't care who he uses to derail the plan of God. And he was trying to use Peter to derail God's plan. But here God rebuked, Jesus rebukes the demon, and the child was cured from that very hour.
1: Bert, you remember in Ephesians 5:11, where it says, have no fellowship with the unfruitful works of darkness, but rather expose them. And some translations will say reprove them. And the word rebuke and reprove are very similar because reprove is like exposure, and then a rebuke is like a condemnation and putting away. And Jesus, for one thing, there in verse 18 of Matthew 17, he's exposing the devil. You know, and there's a lot of stuff that goes on in this world that I think the devil likes to be incognito, you know?
0: He's either that way or wide open. Doesn't seem like there needs to be a middle gauge for him. He either wants to be incognito, like you said, or he wants to be out there like the Satan worshipers, and you know. So I'm amazed at that, but I agree. He's a what? A wolf in sheep's clothing?
1: He absolutely is. Do you know what? I was counseling with a family not too long ago, and they've got an adult child that all of a sudden wants to be a female, not a male. And it's such confusion. It's such heartbreak for this family. It's such a destruction of this person's health, all these, you know, hormones and treatments to try to do the impossible, change gender. Without going into a biology lesson, no male can become a female. And first of all, God doesn't make mistakes. The gender you are is the gender that Almighty God planned. But here's my point. That is just like the devil to steal and kill and destroy. And in Matthew 17:18, where Christ exposes and rebukes the devil, and the child was cured from that very hour, there's some things that we need to say, and this is totally scriptural, that are just demonic. Transgenderism is demonic. Redefining marriage, trying to legitimize homosexuality, that's demonic. The killing of the unborn, promoting Islam and Marxism, these things are demonic. They're not just, you know, respectful disagreement. This is demonic because it is false, it is ungodly, and it destroys the lives and, in many cases, the souls of people. And Bert, here's the thing, and I'm going to throw it to you. This is not some preacher spouting an opinion. This is the objective word of God. And when we in the church, and especially those in the pulpit, call out evil as we should do, people often say, well, you know, we've all got our opinion. Hey, this is no opinion. This is the word of God. Yeah. This is what Almighty God says, and he has put in his book. And so I think we need to get back to proclaiming the content of God's word, proclaiming and standing on the authority of God's word.
0: Thus says the Lord. This is what God says. And all of these restrictions, okay, oh, they're trying to restrict me. There is for your good because he loves you. It's not for your harm. It is for your good. Amen. Those of you who are listening that are struggling, your child is struggling, it is for their good to do it God's way. And that's what we need to preach. It's not, we're calling it out as evil, but it is in love that it is called out for their benefit. And so, listen, the disciples came to him and said, why would we could not cast him out? Because some versions say little faith. Here it says unbelief, for assuredly I say to you, if you have a faith as a mustard seed, you will say to this mountain, move from here there, and it will be moved. Nothing will be impossible for you. However, this kind comes out only by prayer and fasting. Alex, again, Jesus is giving instructions. Yes, we have power, but again, it is restricted power that God chooses to use through us. It's not our power to do anything we want. Ask anything I want, and it's going to give them to me. No, Jesus, even when he was here upon earth, the miracles that he did was always to the benefit of others. Anytime he was tempted in his own, in the garden to do it another way, when he started his ministry and he went into the wilderness and was tempted in those three areas, he did it. He could have, but he did it because of his He did it in his restrictions because he came to earth and he restricted personally himself not to use that power for his benefit. You can't find it anywhere where he used it for his benefit. So I think we need to look at what we look at and we want to what we ask God for. Is it only for, so would it be easier for me or will it be for the glory of God? I'll put it this way. I'm preaching to Bert Harper when I say that. Amen. Alex, go ahead.
1: Well, let me just point out four things that are in 20 and 21. And I realize I'm about to get into controversial territory. It shouldn't be, though. Jesus says this. They said, why could we not cast out this demon? Because, listen, we've got this evil triumvirate, the world, the flesh, and the devil, that we're contending with, right? And why couldn't we cast him out? Jesus said, because of your unbelief. For verily I say unto you, if you have faith as a grain of mustard seed, you shall say unto this mountain, remove hence to a yonder place, and it shall remove, and nothing shall be impossible unto you. Isn't that amazing? Christ says to these disciples, nothing shall be impossible to you. Now, I think to even understand this more fully, read John 15 and 16, where if we're praying and speaking and ministering according to God's word and according to God's will, God will work through us to do the miraculous, the impossible, the otherwise unachievable. Now, it's not us. We have no strength in and of ourselves. In John 15, 5, of course, Christ said, apart from me, you can do nothing. But, Bert, I believe one of the most underreported biblical realities is the authority the believer has, indwelt by the Spirit of God, living out the Scripture, the Word of God. And it says faith, voice, influence, and intercession. We believe, we speak and proclaim, and we can call a mountain to move, and then we can intercede in prayer and things happen. Well, we've got a break. Here's the number, 888-589-8840. Call us with your Bible question.
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5: Hello, I'm Walker Wildman. 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
6: For just as the body is one and has many members, and all the members of the body, though many, are one body, so it is with Christ. 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My name is Abraham Hamilton III, and this is the Hamilton Minute. 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You've just witnessed one of the greatest displays of God's creative intent there is. 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God specifically designed each of us to be unique. 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How freeing it is to realize that we were never meant to copy anyone but Jesus.
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0: The Lord is indescribable, uncontainable. Praise God for our wonderful Savior. Hey, the number, if you've got a Bible question, it's 888-589-8840. Bert, I'm trying to speak slowly and carefully so it doesn't bottleneck the data and get garbled, but it's 888-589-8840, and we'll do our best to give you an answer to your Bible question.
1: We really will, and lines are open, so that number, 888-589-8840. We're going to go to Texas and talk to Jared. Jared, you called 2 days ago. Have you been on the phone waiting since then?
2: not quite.
1: Thank you for calling back. Sometimes we can't get to all the calls, and so when somebody's been hanging on as long as you did, we give them a heads up in the next day if we can. So go right ahead, brother.
2: It's been a long 36 hours, 48 hours.
0: Thank you for holding.
2: So my question is over Hebrews 10:14. If you don't mind, I'm going to read it from the King James Version. For by one offering he has perfected forever them that are sanctified. But if you go to a newer translation like the ESV, it transitions to who are being sanctified. So can you explain the difference between these two versions? Are we sanctified now, or are we being sanctified? So that's my question.
1: Okay, the King James, read it again in the King James so I can look at that and look. I've got the New King James, so I think there's a little difference even with the New King James. Go ahead, read that again, Jared, if you don't mind.
2: For by one offering he hath perfected forever them that are sanctified.
1: Okay, that's it. Alex, the New King James agrees with the others in saying who are being sanctified. Go ahead, Alex.
0: Well, and the interesting thing there, the word there in the original language is hagiazo, H-A-G-I-A-Z-O. The letter Z is like it's called a diphthong. It's D-Z, Z, hagiazo. Bert, it's both and.
1: Yeah.
0: When you come to Christ, and we know sanctification, set apart. All right, there's positional sanctification. You are in Christ. You are already saved, forgiven in the eyes of the Lord. You're a saint. I know people always say, yeah, I'm just a saved sinner. And I know that we are, but we're actually already sanctified. But then there is the what's called processional or progressive sanctification, growing and growing and growing in the Lord. So when Hebrews 10:14 says, by one offering, that's Christ on the cross, he hath perfected forever them that are sanctified. And I will say, in the Greek, the most normative understanding is those being sanctified. But even that, Bert, being sanctified, in other words, having been sanctified and daily, continually being sanctified. It's not either or, but it's both and.
1: And that's the way it should be. I'm sanctified, but guess what? I am being sanctified. We go from faith to faith, Alex. You remember that scripture?
0: Yeah.
1: But we're to grow in the nurture and admonition of the Lord. Guess what that is? Hey, growth is able to take place because I've been made holy, but I continue to do that because God continues to work in my life. New things come along, I see new things, and God continues to do that. And it is both and, isn't it?
0: Well, and in a way, this is like a married couple. I mean, praise God, Angie and I have been married, 36 plus years. We were married. We are married, and every single day, continually, we are being more and more married together. A cook in the kitchen, I'll say this, I know we got to go. Somebody will say, we put the broth over the rice, and they're married together. Cooks will often use the phrase, the flavors are married together. So I let it simmer for 2 hours. And that's how it is. You were married. You are being married. With Jesus, you are sanctified at the moment of salvation, and daily, to an increasingly, ever-increasing degree, you're being sanctified.
1: Jared, thank you. That question was worth you calling back, and we appreciate you, brother. Hope this helps. Let's go to Arkansas and talk to Lynn. Lynn, thank you for calling. Go right ahead.
3: Yeah, hi. Yeah, I just am asking that pastors would, or people would pray that there would be pastors in college towns that would be courageous, and that they would tie in things that are going on like transgenderism, and also talk about the end times for younger people who they need to hear all these things.
1: Lynn, I agree with you. That you have hit on it. I've prayed for that. I need to continue to pray for that, but I've prayed for that for quite some time, because when I was a youth minister and then I was a pastor, and we would send these college kids to college towns where the universities were, before they'd go, we'd get them aside and we'd pray and let them find a good church. We'd even try to find a church that would do that. Lynn, that's a great observation and a great request, isn't it, Alex?
0: Well, it really is. My goodness, how we need courageous voices in our pulpits these days. Let's pray, therefore, the Lord of the harvest, that he would send forth such laborers.
1: Amen. Brent, do I understand you got a question real quick?
4: Well, actually, I've got a question and two prayer requests.
1: Okay, give the prayer request. Hey, yeah, give the prayer request first.
4: First, this one comes from Casey. She's asking for prayer for her sister's 31-year-old son, Dane. He's been diagnosed with pancreatic and liver cancer. And she also has a dear friend of her son, Dylan. He's been diagnosed with a stage 4 brain tumor.
1: Okay. Oh, all of you who are prayer warriors, write those down and be praying for them. What's the question?
4: And I've got one more prayer request. This really relevant to all that's going on now, and I'm not going to give the name of the lady that wrote, but her 17-year-old grandson claims he is now practicing Muslim. Her heart's broken. His father passed away when he was only 8, and his mom suffered brain cancer and underwent surgery when he was only 7. His mom is still with us, but there is fear that the cancer has returned. I want to reach him and guide him, but I fear I will push him further into this evil religion. Please pray for him. His name is Phoenix.
1: Okay, keep the relationship alive. Keep, and do not be afraid. Make much of Jesus. I just want to tell you, I'm not sure when he's ready to hear the evils of Islam, but until then, man, lift Jesus up. That's Alex, you know what I mean?
0: Amen.
1: They have to be ready to receive that, or they'll reject it, but don't be afraid. So we'll be praying for that question.
4: Mm-hmm. All right, we get to the question now from Charlene on Facebook. In Matthew 16:24, Jesus speaking to his disciples and says, "Then said Jesus unto his disciples, If any man will come after me, let him deny himself and take up his cross and follow me." The part where he tells him to take up their cross. What cross?
1: Okay. Mm-hmm. Alex, I don't think, I'm bearing my cross of asthma. No. It's identifying with Jesus. I mean, when the cross identifies us with Christ, does it not? That we
0: die
1: to self and live for him?
0: Yeah, I don't know that they would have fully understood that at that point, but certainly we do. And for 2,000 years, that's made great preaching. Matthew 16:24. And Bert, this is one of those idioms or sayings, you know, people even now, and I think maybe they don't even realize the full meaning. They'll say, well, this is my cross to bear, you know?
1: Yeah.
0: And so the taking up of the cross, even this was before Mount Calvary, but it means, like you say, identifying with Jesus, just as Christ was obedient to the Father, so should we be as well, whatever the circumstance.
1: Amen. Well, we're going to Texas, and it's Walter, and I think Walter has a question from Matthew 16 as well. Go ahead, Walter. Thank you for calling.
5: Thank you, guys. Hey, I appreciate it, and I appreciate what y'all do. I've got a little different take on this, and I just want to know what you think. In 27, he's talking about his return, correct? And then in 28, he says, there are some of you who will not taste death until they see the Son of Man coming in his kingdom. to me, that sounds like Christ's return. And when I thought about it, one person did, one of his disciples did see him coming in his kingdom when John wrote about Revelation. And that's kind of the way I saw that, but I don't know what y'all think.
1: Alex, you got to come in on Walter's comment on that one. John did look ahead, and I would say this too, adding to that, Walter, about here, you know, Peter seeing Moses and Elijah and them talking about, I figure this talking about his death, but I think they may have been talking about the future as well, but go ahead, man.
0: Yeah, I think that, like you say, he says some. So, you know, there does seem to be a specific limited number. And John, absolutely, in the vision of Revelation, if you look at Revelation, where right after he hears the voice of many rushing waters, he begins to see this vision. Now, what's very interesting in verse 28 is that, you know, it says, there's some that will not taste death anyhow. And you don't see that in the English, but it's there, until they have seen the Son of Man coming in the kingdom. And the word there is really the word basilica. Now, it could mean a lot of things. I think it's all. There's no chapter division from Matthew 16:28 to 17:1. The chapter divisions weren't there. So I do think it refers to the transfiguration. But I also think it refers to the coming of Pentecost, because the basilia or basilica, the kingdom of God, is the coming of the church. But then John specifically got the vision of the end of the age in the future, which is the last book of the New Testament. So I think actually, I know this is a lot, but the accurate handling of Matthew 16:28 is multiple fulfillments of this prophecy.
1: And just praise God for scriptures like this. Right. It teaches us that I don't care how filled you are with the Spirit, how much Bible knowledge you might have, there's some mystery to what God is doing and what he will do. There's some, we don't know when he's coming back. We know he is, but we don't know exactly when. And so, Alex, in place of that driving me away, it's driven me closer to him. Man, we have an amazing God. Well, let's go to Georgia and talk to Tony. Tony, thank you for calling. Go right ahead.
6: Yes, sir. How y'all doing?
1: Doing well. Go right ahead, brother.
6: I had a question about the prayer and fasting. In today's culture, is it recommended to fast? And what is biblical fasting exactly?
1: Okay. Most folks, Alex, before they do this, especially as you get older, you better find out a little bit about your health if you're going to do away with food, all food. But doing away with liquid is very, very, could be very dangerous. Water, you know. Go ahead, Alex.
0: Well, God bless you. I absolutely think fasting is still for today. And fasting, and again, Bert is right, make sure it's medically doable for you. You definitely want to stay hydrated and drink water. But and really the classic book on this is Fasting for Spiritual Breakthrough by Elmer Towns, incredible Bible scholar. But here's the thing. Christians are not commanded to fast, that you have to do it, but you can do it. And, you know, Mark 9 talks about some things are only accomplished by prayer and fasting. I want to encourage people to fast and pray for this upcoming midterm election. I think it's very important, because here's the thing. When your tummy growls, it's a reminder to pray. But I really believe there is absolute power, and it's between you and God. Matthew 6, Jesus says, don't look somber like the hypocrites do. I think if you are fasting and praying, it's between you and God. Nobody needs to, you don't advertise, oh, look at me, aren't I spiritual? It's not like that at all. But Bert, I really think maybe even planning and thinking about the things you're going to pray about and bring to God, Elmer Towns's book title says it all, Fasting for Spiritual Breakthrough. I've seen it happen, and it's a wonderful reality that every Christian, if they so choose, can experience.
1: Amen. And there's that fasting for food, but there is that also of limiting yourself of certain things at certain times. I know a lot of folks are taking, whether you call it fasting or not, taking time out from social media and different things like that to concentrate and say, in place of looking at all the Facebook and all that, I'm going to read the Word of God. And so that's a possibility. Jim from Arkansas, sorry we didn't get to you today, but you're welcome to call back again. 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A minute or 2 minute testimony of what God has done, 877-876-8893. 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
11: For American Family News, I'm Chris Woodward. A driver has been arrested in connection to a fatal bus collision that led to a second deadly tragedy. Fox's Kristen Goodwin has more from Los Angeles.
12: The LAPD arresting Bailey Lynn Rios on suspicion of murder. The 36-year-old SUV driver is accused of striking a Metro bus, killing at least two people and injuring six others. Her bail set at $4 million. A TV news helicopter used by LA's NBC affiliate KNBC was covering the collision when it crashed, killing two people on board and one other on the ground. The National Transportation Safety Board is investigating.
11: At least 82 people are dead after a gold mine collapse in Sudan. Many people have been listed as missing, and one official said that the search is complicated by a lack of equipment. For more on this story, visit AFN.net. A national defense analyst and former Pentagon advisor says it is quite clear that Russia is trying to intimidate NATO allies into not supporting Ukraine. AFN's Chad Groening has more.
13: NATO Secretary General Mark Rutte has pledged to increase support for Ukraine and bolster the 32-nation alliance's own defenses along its long eastern border with Russia. His comment came in the wake of Russian drone strikes near the Ukraine-Poland border. Rutte claimed the strikes close to NATO territory show Russian President Vladimir Putin's, quote, desperation and also his desire to sow fear and terror. He also said, quote, Russia is growing increasingly reckless as it continues its terrible war against Ukraine. Bob McGinnis, the National Defense Analyst and President of McGinnis Strategies, LLC.
14: It's by design, and it's just short of instigating something much larger. It's to put pressure on European nations not to support Ukraine. Now, I don't think that the war is going to end anytime soon. Putin still believes that time is on his side.
13: McGinnis says Putin's strategy is to wear down Ukraine and test Western political resolve.
14: They're increasing the pressure, and they're just going to do it short of some sort of provocation that would trigger an Article 5 response. And so that's what concerns Poland. Now, keep in mind, we have troops. The 5th Corps is in Poland. We have troops that are leaning forward in the eastern part of Europe, all the way from the Baltics to the Black Sea. And we're vulnerable to strikes as well, and I'm sure Putin is trying to avoid that.
13: Rutte said that Putin is wrong to think that he can stop NATO from supporting Ukraine and undermine its unity. I'm Chad Groening.
11: Is the U.S. Congress the right body to regulate AI? Many members have acknowledged that they do not use AI. Others don't know what it is. One House Democrat told Axios that anyone overseeing this has to be a regular user. Here's what Republican Senator Rand Paul of Kentucky said on Fox News Channel.
15: I wouldn't put Congress in charge of a McDonald's.
11: President Trump wants the U.S. to be the leader in AI development, but people and politicians are concerned about it killing jobs, more taking over the world. White House Chief of Staff Susie Wiles has revealed she is cancer-free in a new post on X. Fox's Peter Ducey has this story from the White House.
16: This announcement says, some personal news I'm grateful to share. After a medical appointment at the Mayo Clinic this week, my pathology results came back clear. I am cancer-free. Thank you to my family, friends, doctors, and everyone who prayed for me, checked in, and supported me along the way. A special thank you to President Trump for his unwavering support. I am deeply grateful and will continue to work to advance his America First agenda. And she was continuing to work pretty much the entire time that she was dealing with this. She was seeking treatment, but she never took a leave of absence.
11: When she was diagnosed in March, Wiles cited data from the American Cancer Society that, quote, nearly 1 in 8 women in the U.S. will face a breast cancer diagnosis. In final news, extra security is planned this weekend in Oxford, Mississippi. This is due to the return of football coach Lane Kiffin to the Ole Miss campus. Kiffin was at Ole Miss for several seasons before taking the LSU job. The game kicks off on Saturday evening. That's all our time for now. Find more news on AFN.net. When you're there, be sure to subscribe to our free daily email news briefs. And thanks for listening.
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17: You don't have many votes like this in the Congress that impact global geopolitical conflicts. This bill will have a direct impact on the conflict threatening Eastern Europe and NATO itself, and can bring this to an end to get Putin to the negotiating table. This bill will bring him to the table, and that's why, Mr. Speaker, it is so important at this time in history.
18: That was Congressman Michael McCaul, Chairman Emeritus of the House Foreign Affairs Committee, speaking during House debate on the Lindsey Graham Sanctioning Russia and Iran Act of 2026. Welcome to this Wednesday, September 16th edition of Washington Watch. I'm Tony Perkins, your host. Thanks for joining us. Well, coming up, the House takes up sweeping sanctions to increase economic pressure on Russia over its invasion of Ukraine. Nearly a year and a half after the late Senator Lindsey Graham first introduced this proposal. We'll get the latest from Washington Stand reporter Casey Harper, followed by Oklahoma Congressman Josh Brekeen on what the legislation would do and its status. Plus, Senator Bill Cassidy, chairman of the Senate Help Committee, will outline his proposal to shore up Social Security's finances and prevent future benefit cuts. He says Congress must act now to protect Americans who depend on the program. And today I joined Missouri pastors and Christian leaders on Capitol Hill for the Missouri Prayer Breakfast, the first ever, hosted by Senator Josh Hawley, who hosted the gathering. And he joins us a little bit later to explain a declaration for life that he made public at today's event. Then Sissy Graham Lynch, President Trump's nominee for Ambassador-at-Large for International Religious Freedom, joins us to discuss her nomination and her new book, Stand Steady. All of that and more straight ahead. All right, let's turn now to the Russia sanctions bill championed by the late Senator Lindsey Graham. Washington Stand reporter Casey Harper is here with the latest. All right, Casey, bring us up to date.
19: Yeah, well, this foreign policy bill, very important one, which is now called, as you said, the Lindsey Graham Sanctioning Russia and Iran Act of 2026 to honor the late South Carolina Republican and your friend Lindsey Graham, has it's made its way through a procedural vote in the House, but we don't have a final word, at least the latest for myself, on its final state. But it's gotten a lot of support in light of his passing. Now, it did pass the Senate last month. If it does, of course, it'll have to go to the president's desk and get his signature, but he's expressed support for it. What would this legislation do? Well, it targets Russia's energy and defense industry, specifically by allowing President Trump to impose tariffs as high as 100%, not just on Russia, but on major buyers of Russian energy. Now, notably, that includes China and India, but it also, as the name suggests, has now included sanctions on Iran. I want to play this clip for you. It's Congressman Michael McCaul earlier today commenting on the legislation.
17: Putin believes he can keep financing this war indefinitely. We need to change that calculation and bleed his regime economically dry, because the Kremlin has murdered thousands of civilians in cold blood. They bombed sacred churches and schools. They've kidnapped countless children.
19: So as this war drags on, this certainly would turn up the pressure on Russia, Tony.
18: All right, Casey, let's shift to some other news. The House voted for a third time to end U.S. military operations in Iran, with seven Republicans joining Democrats to bring an end to the conflict. So what else do we need to know about this?
19: Well, it's interesting to note that bipartisan nature got the vote up to 220 to 204. Not the first time this has passed, but there's growing support for this this legislation, and that's worth noting. It puts more pressure on the president. But something else that's related here, related news, the Trump administration is planning to sell to Israel a munitions package worth $2.8 billion. That news breaking around the same time as this vote. Now, this includes tens of thousands of highly destructive 2,000-pound bombs. But earlier today, New York Congressman Gregory Meeks, the top Democrat on the House Foreign Affairs Committee, said he would not support the sale of those 2,000-pound bombs to Israel. He's concerned that the munitions would not be used in accordance with international law. Tony.
18: All right, Casey, thanks for the update. All right, let's go a little bit deeper on the issue with the vote that's coming up on the Russian sanctions. Joining us now, Congressman Josh Brkeen, a member of the House Freedom Caucus and the House Homeland Security. He represents the 2nd Congressional District of Oklahoma. Congressman Brkeen, thanks for joining us today. Good to see you.
20: Thank you. Thank you, Tony. Good to be with you.
18: All right. I know the votes were delayed slightly there in the House. You were going to be joining us from the House floor, but you're still in your office. What's the latest on the Russian sanctions bill? Do the Republican leaders have the votes?
20: Well, Tony, I don't know the whip count, but my assumption is that they wouldn't put it up if they didn't feel confident that they can get there. Look, I think at the end of the day, there's a number of us who have purposely not voted for allocations for Ukraine in my almost 4 years here. I have felt strongly in Washington's 1796 farewell address that there is, without an exactness, but there is a theme that I have taken from that message of the first president of the United States. And without him, we all know our country wouldn't be what it is today. There's so much of a modeling. But our first commander in chief warned us against entanglements, foreign alliances. I have always surmised that the smartest move for us as a nation, when we want to advocate liberty around the globe, is through commerce and not force. That people tend to support what they help to create. And that if we become the envy of the world because they envy our freedoms, they envy prosperity, they'll take it upon themselves to do everything they can to emulate what we've done. And so I think that, you know, the smartest thing we could be doing to advocate for peace in that conflict today is commerce. And so I am convinced that using the power of commerce is what this measure is utilizing is constitutional, and I think it's also wise.
18: Yeah, I think so as well, because it cuts off the money that's fueling the Russian war machine. Also, most of it's being spent by our adversaries elsewhere, China, India, sure, other countries that are working at odds to American purposes. Congress announced they're going to be leaving after tomorrow. You're going to be going home. What can we expect tonight? Still a lot of votes ahead.
20: Yeah, there's a number of measures up. We're going to be dealing with something that's been difficult for me. I've actually been for 2 days dialoguing with my team, Tony, and also prayerfully dialoguing. There is an interstate commerce question about data centers. And as somebody who really wants to follow original intent, I've been scrubbing with my team. My state, a state that you know well, you've got some roots in Oklahoma, we've done something very wise. We've put a large load tariff on anyone that's above 75 megawatts to make sure that people's electric rates are not going up as a result of data centers. And what this measure would do is it would force states to have to, within a year, 2 year period, analyze whether or not a 100 megawatt large load tariff ought to be put in place for those that, you know, pass that threshold to make sure that they're not driving up cost for the end user. And of course, data centers lead to more transmission lines. The federal government then has a formulated way of passing on what portion of a transmission line coming through multi-state serving, you know, the grid, serving state A, but that transmission line could be an increase that FERC makes an allocation formula mandate upon state B. Question is it just for state B to pay an increased cost because of a lack or because of regulatory reforms in state A because of data centers? And so this measure, if you really want to be a student of history, go back and look at Madison, the father of our Constitution. He makes a great statement where he says that the interstate commerce, which would be the enumerated power Congress ought to look at to determine, does the federal government have a role here? Madison, the father of our Constitution, when he's looking at the enumerated power that says that regulation of commerce among the states should be among the foreign, among tribal, and among the states, Madison later, father of our Constitution, who took notes on our Constitution, says that in regards to the commerce among the states, when the federal government should get involved, should never be as actively as when they do it among foreign nations. And when they get engaged on the state, among the states, should be under this principle, that it's a negative and a preventative to stop injustice among the states. And so what he's saying is, don't turn this into something you can stretch outside of its boundaries to just the federal government at will begin to engage in a breach of what the 10th Amendment is designed to do to protect state rights.
18: I think it helps people understand how complex some of these issues can be, if not electrifying in some cases. So, Josh, always appreciate you joining us. And I know you got to run, but thanks so much for stopping by today.
20: Thank you, Tony.
18: All right, I want to turn very quickly to another part of Washington. The Federal Reserve raised interest rates a quarter point today, saying inflation remains too high. Meanwhile, the Trump administration is still proposing the $5,000 payments to every adult citizen. Are those policies working against each other? I mean, how can you do that? And then does that actually raise inflation higher? Joining me now to examine these numbers is E.J. Anthony. He is chief economist at the Heritage Foundation, the Institute for Economic Policy Studies. Dr. Anthony studies these issues very closely. So let me just throw this out to you, E.J. Does this all make sense?
2: Well, which part, Tony? You've covered a lot of ground there.
18: The fact that we can give $5,000 payments and it's not going to affect the debt, which is not going to affect inflation. I mean, these things don't seem to go together.
2: I have no idea what's going on with the $5,000 payment plan, to be perfectly honest with you. No idea where that came from, where the money would come from to finance it. That is entirely unclear. How on earth you can spend another dime right now without increasing the deficit and therefore the debt is completely unclear to me. In terms of the Fed, you know, whether you think the Fed should have raised rates, cut rates, left them alone today, I think one of the things that's positive about today is the fact that the Fed did not try to lead the market around by the nose. The Fed is really following markets. If you look at, for example, a lot of treasuries, their yields are up 100 basis points since the Iran war started. That's largely due to higher inflation expectations because of the disruptions that the war has caused to energy markets. But whatever the case, the Fed, once once again waited for markets to adjust interest rates before the Fed actually decided to make a move itself. And that's why I don't think there's going to be much of an impact here on things like the interest rate on a 30-year mortgage or the interest rate on credit cards. Those interest rates have already been rising before today's decision. So it, to a certain extent, again, you can see this as I think the Fed following markets as opposed to trying to lead them like they did under Powell.
18: Well, and I would also point out that the vote, as I understand, was unanimous.
2: It was. Now, whether or not that was entirely voluntary is unclear. In other words, imagine you're Kevin Warsh and you only have one, maybe two other members on the board who are going to vote with you. That looks like weakness, right? And so do you want to go along with everybody else and have a unanimous vote and have the appearance of strength, which could very much help you in the future, or do you want to show that the Fed is deeply divided and that the chairman isn't even in the majority? I don't know what the answer is there. It's pure speculation on my part. I'm not inside the room, so I have no kind of intelligence for you or anything like that. But what I can tell you is that based on Warsh's past comments, I'm not sure that he was necessarily in favor of hiking today, because I think he understands that the reason that prices have been rising recently is not a monetary problem. It's an energy problem, right? And you can't fix an energy story with monetary tools. A higher cost of capital is not going to bring another barrel of oil to market.
18: Right. EJ, we got to leave it there. Thanks so much for joining us. Folks, stick with us. We'll be right back.
10: Skepticism of God's word seems rampant today, but Dr. Richard Howe says it's nothing new.
3: I was in college and was encountering skepticism and stuff about the Bible. So that, to me, indicated that, at least in my experience, there was this dearth of grounding people in why we believe what we believe as Christians.
10: In the curriculum Intro to God's Revelation, Dr. Howe works to overturn the void of understanding the Bible and sharing God's word.
3: We're looking at how God reveals himself, general revelation, special revelation, what that means, and then the issues of the inspiration of the Bible, its inerrancy, why are certain books in the Bible and not. Then we'll look at how did the Bible come down to us through its transmission through history, and also the issue of translation. And then we'll last look at the concepts of how do we interpret the Bible in order to apply it to ourselves.
10: The DVD and workbooks for Intro to God's Revelation are available today at resources.afa.net. resources.afa.net. Here's a moment of hope for your home with Jerry and Becky Drace.
21: Parents, what are you teaching your children about sexuality? 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His word teaches sexual purity and its benefits to relationships. 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
22: 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What the world may approve, God may not. Help them to know the difference.
10: Learn more about the ministry of Jerry and Becky Drace, including Evangelism with Integrity, devotions, articles, and more at hopeforthehome.org. 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
23: AFR listening family, their joy is yours to share. This is Abraham Hamilton III. Bible-rooted joy is the kind when God's word takes root and a life is never the same. That's true for Nanoska, who practiced witchcraft in a village in western Venezuela. Her life was all about evil, and she admits to even casting spells on her own family. That all changed when a Bible League-trained Christian named Rosa Maria invited Nanoska to learn about Jesus. Today, she follows him faithfully and is leading Bible

0: That's just outside of Washington here, so be sure to join us. For details and to register, text SUMMIT to 67742. That's SUMMIT to 67742. All right, in just six short years, Social Security's reserve is projected to run dry. According to the Social Security Board of Trustees' most recent annual report, released in June, the Social Security Trust Fund will be only able to cover 78% of benefits in 2032, meaning that Americans will have their benefits. Those are benefits, by the way, that were earned through work in contributions, will be reduced by 22% if Congress does not act. So what needs to happen to make sure that those who are depending upon Social Security, as promised, we'll have it. Joining us now to discuss this is Senator Bill Cassidy of Louisiana, who's been outspoken on the need to rescue Social Security from insolvency. He chairs the Senate Committee on Health, Education, Labor, and Pensions. Chairman Cassidy, welcome back to Washington Watch. Thanks for joining us.
1: Hey, Tony. Good to be back. I'm a little bit late. My computer crashed just as I'm supposed to log on, but that's just a life dependent upon technology.
0: It is something that I think Congress is supposed to address. But before we get to the solution, let's discuss the problem. All right. Members of Congress have introduced several pieces of legislation that would ensure that Social Security trust funds are funded for the next 75 years. Some of these bills have nearly 200 co-sponsors. Others are bipartisan and have broad popular support. However, almost none of them have ever received the vote. Why?
1: The solutions sound easy until you actually look at the trade-offs. So if you think about, we just had a conversation today, and the person said, we can fix Social Security, you just raise taxes and cut benefits. Now, I can tell you that nobody in Congress really wants to raise taxes or cut benefits. And those who depend upon these benefits don't want the benefits cut. So the politics of it are very difficult, even if it appears the solutions are easy.
0: I mean, I'll tell you, I'm not a big fan of Social Security. I think, you don't get, it's not the best return on your money, but it's been there for almost 100 years. People depend upon it, and, promises made should be promises kept. And you've put out a proposal there to shore it up so that what people were told was going to be there would be there. Now, before we get into your bill, the backdrop to this, which I find very interesting, is that the Secretary Bessent, Treasury Secretary, was on the Hill yesterday with the House defending the $5,000 payments that the president had pledged after the election. I started doing the math on that.
1: That's, I need power. I need power.
0: That would basically fill the void that's in the Social Security system if that money went into Social Security, would it not?
1: Well, not entirely. If you look at the amount of money that is needed over the next 75 years, it's about $27 trillion. $27 trillion. I'm sorry, I'm still having computer problems if that seems odd. So that would be one, I think what the president wants to do would be about $1.2 trillion. So we need a lot more. If you took that $1 trillion the president proposes and put it in an investment fund and put it in the U.S. economy like you do your 401k, that could do it. It would take 65 years to do it, but that could do it. But just putting the money in is not adequate.
0: Right. So let's talk about your plan.
1: Yeah, so I just kind of outlined it. If starting now, you put money in a fund separate from the Social Security Trust Fund, you don't touch the trust fund, in an investment fund like your 401k is, you put it in a broader economy. Our economy is so strong, the returns on that over time, with all the proceeds going back in, ends up paying for 65% of the benefits needed over the next 70 years. 65% is not 100%, but it makes everything else a lot easier if you're only doing fixing a smaller problem as opposed to a bigger problem. By the way, in our plan, we actually increase benefits for some, try and make it fair if you

0: Well, you'll like this. We give an individual up to 5 years credit for taking time off to raise a child. If a mom steps away from the workforce now,
1: right,
0: she loses it later. We make it so she can take 5 years off. A real pro-family agenda. And we've got bipartisan support, which is one of those things you need if you're going to fix social.
1: I like that proposal. Let me unpack this a little bit more, or probe a little bit further. This sounds, years ago, when their warnings were going off, they said, you know, we need to privatize Social Security. People were resistant to that. They didn't want to take a portion and put it into the private investment. This is the government taking the risk with putting it into the private sector, which over time has far outproduced anything the government could do. This sounds like a common sense approach. Is that why it's not moving?
0: Well, it's not moving because, one, you're absolutely right. Tony, you've got a great memory. Bill Clinton suggested something like this. George W. suggested something like this. We kind of took the best of both proposals, politically speaking, to come up with this proposal so that hopefully blunting criticism from both sides. The thing about social, though, is that, believe it or not, sometimes Congress lacks courage to take on tough issues. You're not going to believe that, my friend.
1: I know. I find that hard to believe.
0: And so
1: only on the days that end in Y do they lack that courage.
0: Well, the issue here is, can we really take on social? No, we can't. No, we can't. This is an interesting solution, but still we can't touch social. What I've been pushing is, yes, we can touch social because we're going to rescue it. If you're going to rescue somebody who's drowning, you got to touch them and you got to pull them to the shore. And so that's what we're pushing.
1: What are the prospects and when could it move? We got 30 seconds left.
0: Obviously the window's closing. I'm trying to maybe do something after the midterm elections. Can we have a hearing, mark up something? Because I'm afraid that when Dick Durbin and I leave Congress, and we both are at the end of this year, there won't be anybody pushing it like we are. The longer you wait, the harder it is, the deeper the cuts, the higher the tax increases.
1: And the harder the fall, if we don't get
0: the
1: it fixed.
0: The harder the fall.
1: Senator Bill Cassidy, always great to see you. Thanks for joining us.
0: Thank you, Tony.
1: All right. Coming up, Senator Josh Hawley from Missouri joins us. So don't go away. We'll be right back.
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1: 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All right, another quick reminder. 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All right, as we shared earlier in the program, U.S. Senator Josh Hawley unveiled the Declaration for Life during the first annual Missouri Prayer Breakfast that he hosted with Missouri pastors and Christian leaders. I had the privilege of attending the event and joining Senator Hawley to speak with reporters at a press conference that followed. Together, we called on lawmakers to sign the pledge and support his legislation to ban the abortion drug mifepristone. Joining us now to discuss this further on the Patriot Mobile Line is Senator Josh Hawley, who serves on the Senate Judiciary Committee and the Committee on Health, Education, and Labor. Senator Hawley, welcome back to Washington Watch. Thanks for joining us.
8: Thank you for having me.
1: All right, I want to highlight the Declaration of Life that was written by pastors. We had a part in that, and it really is a great statement that I think fills a vacuum. And I made this statement to the press because the Republican Party has backed away from the life issue. Not all Republicans. We've got a lot of pro-life Republicans in Congress. But it was taken out of the party platform, and so there's no longer a statement of principle when it comes to life. I think this fills that void.
8: It's a very powerful statement about the sanctity of life, Tony, building on our biblical foundation, the biblical principles on which this nation was founded, and applying those to the fight for life today, including the chemical abortion drug, which, as you pointed out just a moment ago, is such a scourge in this country and that needs to be banned for use in abortion. But what I think is so powerful about the declaration is it was drafted, as you said, and you were part of this, as you said a moment ago, with over 30 pastors and Christian leaders from around the nation. And I think it is, for this era, it's a powerful statement of principle that is much needed, and I hope it will embolden Christians everywhere to stand up and defend life.
1: Now, is there a place that people could go to sign it?
8: Absolutely. You can go to Declaration for Life 250 for America's 250th, or just Google Declaration for Life. And we would love to have people sign it. Already, Tony, over 50,000 people have signed a petition calling for Congress to ban mifepristone. That's the abortion drug. We look forward now to inviting Americans from every walk of life, Christians from every walk of life, to sign this Declaration for Life, to join pastors from all across the nation who are signing this declaration. And, you know, it's called Declaration for a reason. This is the 250th anniversary of the country, and this is the moment for Christians to speak to the heart of this country, to the heart of our fellow Americans, and to remind them why life matters.
1: Well, it's fundamental. I mean, I think it's fundamental to the nation and our future, to the hope of tomorrow. And if we cannot protect the most vulnerable among us, who, you know, what are we worth, quite frankly?
8: And it gets to the foundational principles on which the country is based. Life, liberty, and the pursuit of happiness. Life is first. There is a reason for that, because it reveals most profoundly our connection to the Creator, the Lord's love for us, the dignity that each of us has that we did not earn and that we cannot give away because it comes to us direct from the Lord. And I think to stand again on that principle and proclaim that boldly in this year, 2026, is so vital, and to apply it to the controversies we're facing today. And that gets us to chemical abortion. The fight for life now in this country, the leading frontier of that is the chemical abortion drug. Over 70% of abortions in this country are because of chemical abortions. That drug is inherently unsafe. It is inherently prone to abuse, and it's time to ban it.
1: And it's being facilitated by federal policy that has turned every mailbox in America into a potential delivery system for abortions. That's the policy.
8: Absolutely.
1: It's got to
8: change.
1: And
8: they're using these companies, Tony, that we've got to change it. And the companies that produce this drug, and two of them produce only this drug. So they're making billions of dollars on ending human life, and they are using the federal mail and other federal means of transport to overcome, evade, and violate state law. Your state of Louisiana prohibits the use of the abortion drug in state. My state of Missouri has tough restrictions and safety protocols on the abortion drug. Doesn't matter. These companies are using the federal government, the federal mail, to violate right. those laws. Tony, that is already illegal. They ought to be prosecuted for that, and we need to shut down the use of this drug. Otherwise, no law that any voter passes in any state to protect life is going to matter.
1: Senator Holly, before the unveiling of that declaration today, you had pastors from Missouri came to the Capitol. You had a prayer breakfast, worship, a message. Why'd you do that?
8: I just think that in this year, in this 250th year, what could we do that would be more important than to gather Christians in the capital of the United States to proclaim the name of Jesus Christ and to celebrate the wonderful Christian heritage that this nation has. You know, we are right now, all of the challenges that we face in the country, and there's so many, all of them really come back to a spiritual foundation.
1: Yeah.
8: They come back to our loss of our understanding of who we are as a nation founded on Christian principles and the truth of the Bible. And I just wanted to bring together pastors to encourage them, to hopefully embolden them, but also to stand in that historic room that we were in today in the Capitol and just lift up the name of Jesus and thank him for the gift of this country and say that we know that our freedoms ultimately come from him.
1: I just commend you. I thought it was great. It was a wonderful time of worship and just hearing the name of the Lord lifted up and his word expounded upon. Senator Holly, you're going to be with us at the Pray Vote Stand Summit. Speaking of gatherings, speaking of churches, we're going to be at Cornerstone Chapel. You and your wife are going to be joining us for that as well. We got 30 seconds. What will you be talking about?
8: Well, I'm sure that we'll talk about the absolute vital importance of standing for life. My wife is standing not only in the courts at the Supreme Court of the United States and litigating on behalf of life, but as you know, we're living it every day, and she's living it every day with her three children. You know, our little girl comes with us wherever we go. Our five-year-old Abigail is with us today in the Capitol. And I tell you what, it's a privilege, Tony, to live out this great life of family, and it's a privilege to stand for it in the public square.
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11: Hello, Americans. I'm Todd Starnes. Stand by for news and commentary next. Now, the average Texas guy would have no problem rattling off his favorite football player or maybe his favorite Walker Texas Ranger episode. But ask a Texas cowboy to name his favorite drag queen, well, you'd probably get the answer delivered to the bridge of your nose. Which is why many are just puzzled at how quickly James Tallarico named his favorite drag queen. It was an off-the-cuff question that took exactly 2 seconds for the Democrat Senate nominee to answer. Lots of head-scratching in the Lone Star State. I mean, this is a candidate who says God is non-binary, and he claims to have met his current lady friend in a gay bar. And there's also the lingering rumors about whether or not he's a vegan. The broader question is whether a guy who eats tofu and whose Jam is It's Raining Men represents the values of the great state of Texas. Be sure to get a copy of my new book, The Golden Age, available at your favorite bookstore. Good day.
1: Elf. All right. Welcome back to Washington Watch. As the clock ran out on us there with Senator Holly, he and his wife will be with us, Aaron, at the Pray Vote Stand Summit, which is just 8 days away. You'll be able to hear from them and many others like Dr. Carson. So to find out more about the event, text SUMMIT to 67742. That's SUMMIT to 67742. There's still room for you at this year's Pray Vote Stand Summit in Leesburg, Virginia. All right, our word for today comes from Proverbs chapter 27. Do not boast about tomorrow, for you do not know what a day may bring forth. Are your plans for tomorrow leaving room for God? Planning is good, but our plans should always reflect an understanding of who is in control, God. Proverbs 16:9 says this. He reminds us that while we make our plans, the Lord is the one who directs our steps. James gives us a practical picture of this in the New Testament. He describes people confidently planning a trip, a year of business, and a profit, yet they cannot even be certain of tomorrow. Life is a vapor, appearing briefly and then vanishing. Instead, James tells us to acknowledge that both our lives and our plans depend upon the Lord's will. That is more than a phrase to add to our conversations. It is an attitude of submission to God. We can plan carefully and work diligently while remaining willing to follow His direction, even when He leads us somewhere unexpected. Write your plans in pencil, submitting them to God to protect, to perfect them for His purposes. To join us in Standing on the Word, our daily Bible study, text Bible to 67742. That's Bible to 67742. All right, speaking of standing, our next guest has a book coming out October the 13th, actually, titled Stand Steady, Fearless Faith in a Compromising Culture. At a time when the left is unable or unwilling to say what a woman is, even those who do know what a woman is are being fed a watered-down version of womanhood. So what does the Bible tell us about womanhood? What does a woman of faith look like? Well, joining us now to unpack this is Cissy Graham Lynch, host of the Fearless podcast and author of Stand Steady, Fearless Faith in a Compromising Culture. Cissy, welcome back to Washington Watch. Always good to see you.
12: Thank you, Tony. Always good to be with you.
1: All right. Before we dive into your book, I want to congratulate you on being nominated by President Trump to serve as U.S. Ambassador at Large for International Freedom. Your nomination was announced yesterday, and it comes as the global crisis of religious freedom is intensifying. And you know, we need the leadership of the U.S. in a tremendous way.
12: You're right, and I think it's on the forefront of a lot of people's minds. It is not something I really expected to be asked to serve in this role, and I feel completely honored. But of course, I'll have to go through a Senate confirmation first. And so if confirmed, you know, I just ask your followers to pray for me in this time, pray for my family, but mostly that God would give me the wisdom and the discernment to lead in this role.
1: Well, we will be praying for you, because I think this is a great opportunity. I think you are well suited for it, and I look forward to seeing that confirmation process being carried out and you filling that role. I want to move on to the book, and by the way, I was reading the book earlier today, and I need somebody to get it off my desk. I left it on my desk when I ran into the studio here. You said you never expected to write a book. And I can understand that. I'm actually in the midst of writing one now. I don't really like to write. I like to sit behind a microphone. What changed? What prompted you to write this book?
12: I think I saw the world selling a counterfeit strength to women. And I think the world has lied to women. And so often the church has weakened women. And there's a lot of amazing churches out there, and I don't want to criticize all churches, but what I mean by that is I would go to some of these conferences, these women's conferences, and I would leave empty, that there was very minimal Bible teaching. And so I felt like the church is not teaching women God's word, and that is the only thing we are going to be able to have to stand in this world. And I really wrote this in mind as I want women to be able to stand in strength no matter what's to come. And the timing of all of this, only God could do. Because when I wrote these words, I often thought of the women that I have met around the world through Samaritan's Purse and the Billy Graham Evangelistic Association who don't have the freedoms I have as a mom and as a woman. And one day, we will have to make a choice. Will we stand with the world or will we stand with Jesus? And my prayer is that we would be a faithful generation, but I think that comes with choices we have to make. And through this book, I go through different disciplines every day that I learn from my family, from my grandparents, from my parents, that will help us prepare for that moment.
1: Let's step back. At the beginning of the book, you and this is a book for women, although men can read it if they want to know more about women. But go ahead.
12: I'm glad you said that because I do think a lot of men would enjoy it. I grew up with three older brothers and, of course, my dad. I have a lot of World War II examples in there and Western movies, things I think men would actually kind of enjoy.
1: Well, you've got a great example in the back I'm going to get to in a minute because I love the book, the book that you reference, the story in the back. But you say there's a war on women. And I think there's a war on gender, but there is a war on women in particular, causing them to shrink back and question their identity.
12: Yeah, when God prompted me with this question, you know, like I said, I never wanted to write this book. But God, I was sitting in my church in Sanibel, Florida at the time. We'd just gone through a major hurricane. I just went through a pretty hard pregnancy. But at the time, we had a Supreme Court justice wouldn't even define what a woman was. And I looked at Roe versus Wade and being overturned, but the anger and the amount of women that were so angry at that moment. And that's what I said, the world has sold this counterfeit strength that leaves women broken at the end of that. And I want to be women who can stand with a peaceful assurance. No matter the storms that we face, no matter the cancel culture we'll face, the spiritual warfare that we'll have, I want a peaceful assurance. That's what I saw in my grandmother Ruth Graham and my grandparents. And I realize a lot of people haven't had those examples.
1: Well, I like the way, with that backdrop, I like the way you kind of go through, and you mentioned this a moment ago about choices we make. And we choose. You know, and this is what I think is important, and this is what's in the Word, and the Word makes this very clear for us. That's why I appreciate not just your book, but your whole family, and you in particular, and your podcast. You focus on the Word, and I think that is missing, not just for women in the church. I think it's missing for the entire church, and we've got to return to the Word because that's our source of strength. But our identity is in Christ, and we can choose which path we want to go down. And one of the chapters I was reading in particular is choosing forgiveness and how powerful that can be.
12: Yeah, all these disciplines I go through, they build on one another. And so, of course, foundation, our truth is our foundation, the scriptures. But I go into forgiveness. I see this world operating. The world would tell us to hold on to our hurt. They'll tell us our hurt is justified. And I would go to so many of these women's conferences and they would be bonding over their traumas. And there is a time and place to talk about that. But it's God's word alone that'll strengthen us for that moment. And so I share my own personal story of forgiveness. I was a teenager that struggled with my dad being in ministry and being gone for so many years and missing out on things in my life, that those roots of bitterness and resentment grew. And I tell the story of the moment I was with my dad on a trip and God dealt with my own heart. And I forgave my dad because I realized he'd been obedient to God's calling on his life. And I'm so thankful for that. But if we don't take care of forgiveness, that seeps into almost every relationship and aspect of our lives. It's like a cancer that grows. And the Bible gives a very clear warning that if we can't forgive our brothers and sisters who trespass against us, the Father won't forgive us. And that's a big warning.
1: You also say we need to choose to praise God. And that really fosters, I think, fertile soil in our hearts for God to do things.
12: Yeah, I think praising is a command, and we live in a world it's so easy to complain. You know, when we leave an Amazon review or we can't get a package in 2 days. But I look at what women, generations, and in this book I go through stories of women from different generations and what they've had to face. But it's a command. We're to choose to praise God. And I've realized that will help change the posture of our heart. All of these disciplines I go through, like I said, are things I've learned from my family. But they're the world. in a way, the world has redefined so many of these terms. And I want to look back at what Scripture and how Scripture defines them and how they prepare us for that moment. Ultimately, we make 35,000 choices a day, but ultimately, I want to be women who choose to stand with the bride of Christ. In Revelation, we get a choice between two cities, Babylon, the world, or the bride of Christ, the New Jerusalem. And I want to encourage the next generation, because we don't know what the future holds. We don't know what happens with our religious freedom here in the future in America that we've held so precious, that no matter what we face, I want to peaceful assurance these women and men that we stand with the bride of Christ.
1: And I think that's, Sissy, that's so important. Number one, empowering people to make the choices, because the enemy would think that we're locked into a particular path, that we don't have choices. God gives us choices. But I want to go back to something you said a moment ago, because I think this is so important, is that you mentioned at some of these conferences you've been at, people identify with their hurts and they embrace their hurts. And the society is ready, especially in our fragmented society today where, you know, everybody's a victim, so to speak. And I know, look, I understand. I was a police officer. I've worked as a pastor. I understand that there's been a lot of abuse and it continues in our society. But whose report are we going to believe? You know, our identity is in Christ, and He gives that choice for us to walk in that freedom that comes from that. And you go through a number of these women in the Bible who provide a tremendous example.
12: Yeah, and you know what? I also think of men that I've learned from, not just women, especially when I think of the story of hurt and forgiveness. I think of Louis Zepparini. Most people know his story from the movie Unbroken that was told by Angelina Jolie. But he was a World War II veteran who was a prisoner of war. And he came and gave his life to Christ at a Billy Graham crusade. And he had been tortured when he was in prison in a war camp. And I think one of his stories is just amazing, because I met him at the end of his life. I've never met a man so filled with such a Holy Spirit joy. And I think what he had been through in his life and the torture he had been through. But he went back and forgave his captors. And that's always been an amazing story. I'm thankful I got to meet him. But we are to live with that kind of joy. But only Jesus Christ can set us free from that kind of bondage, from the hurt. Tony, I've been in Washington with you multiple times. We've been up at the Supreme Court. When I see these women who are advocating for abortion in this world, there's such an anger. And you can tell that there's a hurt that my heart goes out for them, because they're carrying a lot of pain in them. And that's what the world has sold them. They sold them these lies that at the end of it, they're just broken at the end of these roads.
1: And the Word of God and the presence of the Holy Spirit can change all of that. What's your hope for Stand Steady as people get copies of this, as they read it? What do you hope is the outcome?
12: My prayer is that they would be prepared to make that ultimate choice. Will we stand with Jesus, or will we stand with the world? And you're going to have to make a choice. And that choice will cost us something, and it could be hard. It could be our livelihoods. There could be threats against our children. We don't know what's to come, and it could be personal relationships, storms that we're facing. But I want women to be equipped with a peaceful assurance that if we choose Jesus, He'll never leave us, never forsake us, and that He will give us a peace that the world cannot give, He says. But that I want a generation, no matter what we face in this country in the years to come, that we can stand before a holy God and choose Him.
1: Can the book be pre-ordered? I'm assuming it's on Amazon. People can order it now. It doesn't come out till next month, but I'm assuming they're taking pre-orders.
12: Yes, you can pre-order anywhere you can get books online. And also, if you're in the Charlotte area, I'll be at the Billy Graham Evangelistic Association at the Billy Graham Library on October 9th doing a live podcast and a book signing if you're in the area.
1: All right, we'll make sure we put word out on that. I want to go to, we got just a couple minutes left, the final chapter in the book, Stand Steady. And you make reference to something, that a gift that was given to your father. And, you know, I've got a lot of things in my office, too, that remind me of certain things. The story Endurance, it was one of my favorite books to read. It is such an amazing story. Share with our audience that closing word.
12: See, I told you, these stories aren't... these stories just aren't for women. Men can enjoy this too. And that was kind of hard when I was writing that. But the story of the endurance, you go in my dad's office, and of course, he's got so many wonderful things, but he was given this gift by a friend of a sextant that, you know, is a navigation tool. And they tell the story of the endurance. And on the endurance, you know, when there was no sunlight to be able to navigate them, that when the sun would peek out every couple of days, they had to redirect their course to stay focused on the sun. And that's what we are to do, is when we get off course in this world, when the culture pushes us left to the or to the right, when we keep our eyes on the Son of God, Jesus Christ, we are to redirect our path to Him. And He is the one that will lead and guide us to safety.
1: It's a great conclusion to a great book. Sissy Graham Lynch, I want to thank you for joining us, and we're going to be praying for you in the days and weeks ahead.
12: Thank you. Looking forward to working with you soon.
1: Absolutely. And folks, I want to encourage you to get a copy of the book, Stand Steady, Fearless Faith in a Compromising Culture. It's I've already read a good portion of it today as I got a copy of it. But it's challenging, and I like the fact that it goes back to the Word of God, because that's where our strength and our hope is found. It is in the Word of God. All right, folks, out of time for today, but thanks for joining us. Until next time, I encourage you with the words of the Apostle Paul, where he says, when you've done everything you can do, when you've prayed, when you've prepared, and when you've taken your stand, stand steady.
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19: This is American Family News. I'm Robert Thornton. The Federal Reserve voted unanimously today to raise interest rates by a quarter point in an effort to lower inflation. Federal Reserve Chairman Kevin Warsh said the rate hike won't have a direct effect on high prices.
20: But what we can do and will do is ensure that any change in relative prices don't broaden out, don't have second and third order effects in the economy. That's what we're tasked to do, and that's what we will do.
19: Most of the Federal Reserve members said they expect to see at least one more rate hike before the end of the year. President Trump has been calling for the central bank to lower interest rates. Fencing went up today around the main Kennedy Center building, a day after the board voted to close most of the Performing Arts Center for repairs. A Democrat congresswoman who is a trustee quickly sought an emergency court hearing to prevent what she called the unlawful closing. The board's vote yesterday came after a federal judge blocked the institution from returning President Donald Trump's name to the building. A motorist was arrested on murder charges after authorities said she slammed her SUV into a city bus in Los Angeles, killing at least two people and injuring six others. Not long after, a television news helicopter that was covering the collision crashed. Police said a 36-year-old woman was arrested last night and is being held at a Los Angeles County jail with bail set at $4 million. The case is being forwarded to the district attorney's office. Meta CEO Mark Zuckerberg has rejected requests for a slowdown in AI development. Madison Allworth of Fox Business has more.
0: but I'd settle for a slowdown.
21: Zuckerberg saying it's what Meta is already doing, writing, quote, Meta delayed shipping Muse, their AI agent, for several months to focus on safety and security. We didn't call for everyone else to do this before we would. We just did it as part of our day-to-day work because it was clearly the right thing for people and for us. OpenAI, Anthropic, and Google have all been working together to address safety concerns. OpenAI argues that this specific coordination on safety standards doesn't violate antitrust laws. These are the same players that have been calling for government regulation. Vice President Vance telling AI companies that they can and should handle this.
19: This comes as multiple tech companies have called for a slowdown in AI development. A California school district has agreed to change its policies, offer parental opt-outs, and pay an undisclosed settlement, ending a religious liberty lawsuit. More from AFN's Chris Woodward.
22: First Liberty represented families whose fifth grade children were forced to push gender ideology onto kindergartners. First Liberty senior counsel Nate Kellum explains the core issue.
23: We represent two families who have fifth graders in Encinitas Union School District. And the school forced their fifth graders to indoctrinate kindergartners in gender ideology against their will and their conscience and their religion.
22: The controversy began when a teacher read the book My Shadow is Pink during a mentoring session. Students were made to watch a video and help kindergartners color their shadows based on gender identity. When parents asked for the right to opt out of future lessons, the district refused. Kellum notes that challenging the school took immense courage from the families.
23: They received a lot of pushback from the community, from the school. They were villainized for challenging this policy. And they were falsely accused of being bigots and being hateful.
22: Ultimately, a federal judge issued a preliminary injunction, which, combined with a recent U.S. Supreme Court ruling, paved the way for victory. The new settlement ensures parents in the district will receive proper notice and opt-out rights for controversial curriculum. I'm Chris Woodward.
19: On Wall Street, stocks were lower today after the Federal Reserve hiked its main interest rate. The Dow lost 631, the S&P was down 34, the NASDAQ shed 3. West Texas Intermediate crude was lower at $102 per barrel. In weather news, as cooler air from Canada begins to dip into the northern tier of states, persistent heat remains strong across the south. And that's all our time for now. To see more news, go to AFN.net. And we appreciate your listening. I'm Robert Thornton.
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29: 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Welcome to the Hamilton Corner here on American Family Radio. I'm your host, Abraham Hamilton III. I am joined by the corner contingent right across from me, my man, 100 grand, Mr. Bobby Rosa. And in the screening room, producer extraordinaire, often imitated, never duplicated, the real J Mac, ladies and gentlemen. And we are ready to rock and roll with today's edition of the program. My goodness, things are happening all over the world. So apparently, the U.S. Supreme Court doesn't believe that the U.S. Postal Service can regulate how it's going to handle mail. Well, some mail. Of course, if that mail is electoral ballots that are channeling through mail. We'll get into that because I saw this opinion. I actually read through the opinion yesterday. And goodness gracious, man. Goodness gracious. And then, oh, yeah, don't look now, but the Fed hikes interest rates, is announcing a hike to the interest rates. Why is that? Don't worry. The resilience of the American economy is remaining strong, and the production of the American economy. But they need to hike interest rates. That's what they said in their own reports. This is crazy. And I shared one side. Well, I won't say one side. I shared before Monday the whole deal with Jacob Cox and the other the warnings about AI's dangers. But I also want to get into the fact that it is not lost on me that all of a sudden you have all of these AI companies clamoring for regulation. When have you ever seen that? Oh, please regulate me. What's that? What is that about? And I know I already mentioned just 7 weeks shy, 6 weeks now, 6 weeks of some change shy of Anthropic's initial public offering. What is really going on there? We're going to get into all of that. But before we do, I want to remind you, because at this very moment, many of you, if not most of you, are making your transition from your part-time jobs to your full-time jobs. Listen, guys, I say this daily because it's simply that important. We will never out politic, out Supreme Court opinion, out talking head and spokesmouths our way away from the necessity of making disciples. And the reality is that disciple making is a constant. It is going to happen. The question is, who is going to do the disciple making? And in what direction will it take place? Jesus told us that the student, when fully trained, will be like his teacher. It is going to happen. The way we've gotten to this place where you have, you know, the ascendancy of Marxism and you have, you know, Islamism. And listen, when I talk about Islam, I know, statistically speaking, that the majority of Muslims are not terrorists. But the reality is all Islamic terrorists happen to be Muslim. And really, it's about 5 to 6 million Muslims in America. If only 1% of that 5 to 6 million are terrorists, do you realize that's 50 to 60,000 ISIS-like folks right here in our own country? Do you realize that? And then here's the fundamental question undergirding it all. Are the people who are ISIS-like Sharia adherents, are they responding to an accurate rendering of what Islam teaches, or are they perverting what Islam teaches? That is what we have to reconcile with. All right? All of these things are happening. You have the identitarians professing to be so-called conservative, but they really are concerned about skin color. What is going on? That this used to be the province of the regressives. Now you have people professing to be conservatives, and their primary concern is, well, they don't look like quote-unquote heritage Americans. What do you mean look like heritage Americans? Last I checked, you had descendants, you had African slaves in America before there was an America. You had descendants of African slaves fighting in the American Revolution. Am I a heritage American? Guys, this is insane. But all of the things are happening and swirling because darkness is not an affirmative force, but it reoccupies a space that is vacated by the light. If we are not anchored in truth, we make less of Christ, everything else takes preeminence, which is why we have to go to the Word of God. John chapter 3 is where we're going to begin the program today. John chapter 3, verses 16 through 21. John chapter 3, verses 16 through 21 is where we're going to begin the program. And this is what God's Word says. Oh, man. For God so loved the world that he gave his only Son, that whoever believes in him should not perish, but have everlasting life, eternal life. For God did not send his Son into the world to condemn the world, but in order that the world might be saved through him. Whoever believes in him is not condemned, but whoever does not believe is condemned already, because he has not believed in the name of the only Son of God. And this is the judgment. The light has come into the world, and people love darkness rather than the light, because their works were evil. For everyone who does wicked things hates the light hates the light and does not come to the light, lest his works should be exposed. But whoever does what is true comes to the light, so that it may be clearly seen that his works have been carried out in God. I'm going to read that last part again. But whoever does what is true comes to the light, so that it may be clearly seen that his works have been carried out in God. I'm presenting this to you guys because I don't want to be among the crowd that merely despises the darkness, that we diagnose day in, day out all of the things that are problematic. This is going wrong. That is going wrong. That is a problem. And we never get to the solution. And when solutions are proposed, but they do not include the light, capital L, the Christ that is coming to the world, not to condemn it, but that the world might be saved through him. I'm not interested in just, you know, ping-ponging back and forth the various iterations of the darkness. I am interested in the light being put on the lampstand. I am interested in people being brought to the light. I am interested in engaging in such a way to where we don't merely respond to the crises of the moment in the temporal sense, but we never get to the eternal root of the matter. Because the truth is, what has transpired in our country is that little by little, almost imperceptibly, we have had a populace that has become increasingly comfortable being contrary to the King of Kings and the Lord of Lords. Increasingly comfortable with that, to where it's almost verboten. And I know some of you ask me, I'll tell you a couple things. So I had some people that came to me following Rush Limbaugh's passage and to say, hey, we think you should be considered for that position. And then what came to me after the fact was, would you be willing to moderate how often you talk about the Bible? Would you be willing to edit that out of your show? I'm just telling y'all, some inside pool. And guess what my response was? No, I'm not. Now, listen, I understand, you know, that's a big platform. Sure. A lot of money involved. Sure. But you know what? I'm not willing to moderate the truth for that. And I don't even think I was actually in the running for real or anything like that. But the reality is that is something that has happened to me repeatedly throughout my life in various ways. Would you be willing to just kind of tone down? I mean, you know, you could refer to the Bible every now and again, but do you have to read it every program? Guys, this is real conversation. I'm giving y'all some backyard pool. I had another conversation one time saying, you know, Abe, you come out really hard and saying, you know, Mormonism is not Christianity. Would you be willing to kind of moderate that a little bit? Y'all know what my answer was. No. And the reality is, folks, y'all know the story. I never sought to be in radio in the first place. So if God sees fit to remove this platform, the Lord giveth and the Lord taketh away. But I'm not going to moderate the truth because there is one name under heaven by which men must be saved. If we do all of our pontificating and we swirl about, we go talking about the composition of the House of Representatives and what seats are toss-ups in the midterm elections in the U.S. Senate. We talk about GDP and interest rates being hiked and Supreme Court opinions, and we never get to the cross of Christ. Never get to the cross of Christ. What would it profit a man to gain the whole world yet lose his soul? And we have a society that we get all nervous, get kind of squeamish. We start talking about the real issue in our country is that the light has come into the world, but men love darkness rather than the light. I posed the question before. If Charlie Kirk, and as we are witnessing the one-year memorial of his public assassination and his public martyrdom, because Charlie Kirk didn't get shot when he was talking about libertarian economics. He didn't get shot when he was exclusively politically organizing. He got shot when he started saying things like, the one thing I want to be known for is the courage of my faith. That's when these things unfolded. And I asked a question one time in one of these small groups. I said, do you guys think Turning Point USA would have been able to become as large and influential as it became if Charlie Kirk began with where he ended up? And y'all know, listen, I'm just being real. You know what they said to me? No. In fact, they had a lot of people within the organization and within the donor base that were very uncomfortable with how much Charlie Kirk talked about the gospel. and how many gospel proclamations are coming from Turning Point, the institution organization. I know they have a separate organization, Turning Point Faith. I know that. And I know Pastor Lucas Miles is running that. Praise God for that. But I'm talking about in the central core of what the organization is. What I'm saying, guys, is that men love darkness rather than light. And that is the real problem. You know, greed and lying and deception. Where does the Bible tell us those things come from? I'll give you the other thing. I know by God's grace, I've been able to meet several people over the years who've converted away from Islam. Can you name one person who became a terrorist who converted Christianity away from Islam? You cannot name them. You cannot name them. And we do all of this kind of, uncomfortable. I don't want to do all of these things. Guys, reality is Islam is a political ideology. It's a political ideology. And you can do several things. Read the Quran and Hadith yourselves and study history. My great concern is that there are not enough of us that are willing to say this is the judgment. As the scripture says, this is the judgment. John 3:19, that the light has come into the world and people love the darkness rather than the light. The light has come into the world, but people love the darkness rather than the light. That is what is plaguing us. That is what is plaguing us. There are all of this strains and turns and turmoil. What kind of nation will we be when John Adams told us the constitutional republic that we have inherited is only effective for holy, religious, and moral people? It is entirely inadequate for the governance of any other. So if you're wondering why there's so many people that are pining for, you know, the fundamental transformation of the United States of America, you have regressives on the left that want to push toward socialism and Marxism. You know, I had a conversation with a guy. He was trying to say, well, Abraham, you know, not all Democrats are Marxists. I say, I understand that in terms of their personal profession, but look at the policies that they support. Can you show me any aspects of the DSA political platform that the Democrat Party disagrees with? Show me. Show me. Then you have people that are regressives in the Republican veneer that are saying things like, well, we need, you know, a strong man, a political strong man. I said, that's not what we need. The greatest and most desperate need for our country, guys, is repentance. And one of the things that's going to be necessary is for the bride of Christ to have a courage and a boldness anchored by the love for our Lord that compels us to love our neighbor so much that we cry aloud and spare not, that we tell what the truth is. And the truth is that men have loved darkness rather than light. But here's the good news, that the light has come into the world. And the light was the light of men. And whosoever puts their faith in him can be redeemed and enjoy eternal life.
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3: What if God wrote a book? Would you read it? Well, the fact is, God did write a book, and it's called the Bible, and we have the privilege of reading it. The author of the Word of God is God, our Heavenly Father. He used about 40 or so secretaries to write the Word of God. But God is the one that inspired every word of the Word of God. So it's a book by God, about God. The Word of God is Jesus, and Jesus is the Word of God. And so from Genesis to Revelation, you're reading an autobiography, a book by God, about God. And God continues to introduce himself to us. And more we come to know who Jesus is and his personality through the Word of God. We live in a world where people read lots and lots of things, but the most important book in all of the world for you to read is the book written by the Creator of the universe, the precious Word of God.
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6: Details have been announced for the 2026 Pastors and Wives Fishbowl Retreat. Once again, this year's retreat will be at Pickwick Landing State Park in Counts, Tennessee. From October 20th, retreat will be at Pickwick Landing State Park in Counts, Tennessee. 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
1: Welcome back to the Hamilton Corner. Abraham Hamilton III here. Well, I'm going to get into this. And I guess I'll start with President Trump's response to it. But I want to get into the details of the decision, because when you start thinking about, well, you know, should we or should we not disturb the mail-in ballot requirements just short of just before the midterm elections? I mean, we're in September already, and the midterms will be in November, and all of these things. I think it's important to provide the details to you so you can see exactly what it is we're talking about, because it's one thing to discuss, well, the Trump administration tried to change the rules for the mail-in ballots just before the midterms, when it actually happened months ago, dating back to May, in fulfillment of campaign promises, by the way. If you would, Jeff, would you put on the screen President Trump's True Social post? He posted this yesterday morning after the Supreme Court released its opinion, and this is the style of the case. The United States Postal Service versus California. That's the case style. Style is the legal description for the name of the case. When you throw that up on the screen, I'm going to read this because I want you to see the strong language that President Trump used here. Nothing profane, but he clearly was upset about this ruling. And this is what President Trump said. Quote, Republicans just got another bad decision from the United States Supreme Court. One that the court system took forever to give and then blamed it in part on no time left to implement a solution to our totally corrupt and out of control mail-in voting disaster. You got the screenshot? Oh, he's coming. He's coming. I'm going to keep reading because, you know, time waits for no Jeff. The mail-in voting disaster, which is a laughingstock all over the world, and where we are the only country that has to endure such a nation-destroying scam. Justices Alito and Thomas, legends both, strongly disagreed with this horrible, highly political ruling. It is a big loss for Republicans and America itself, and makes cheating by the radical left Democrats on mail-in ballots a much easier thing to do. And now they have an open field to do so. The Supreme Court has really let our country down. Certain justices are petrified of these crazed and depraved Democrats and are totally unable to show the courage necessary to save our America. Their horrible decision on tariffs will be costing the USA for many years to come trillions and trillions of dollars. They didn't even state money paid does not have to be paid back, much to the benefit of entities that truly hate our country and have been ripping it off for years, unnecessarily costing us immediately billions of dollars. Likewise, the Supreme Court's decision on birthright citizenship is a complete and total disaster for America and has already led to massive corruption with respect to citizenship in our country. The damage done to America is incalculable. It's incalculable. And they know this just as everyone else does. It is an irreparable and unrecoverable harm. That's what President Trump said. The court's inability and unwillingness to do the right thing for our country will go down in a very negative way in the annals of history. The Supreme Court is bullied and cajoled by the radical left into making decisions that have set America back at least 100 years. These are not the people I interviewed to serve on the United States Supreme Court. They are merely a shell of their original selves, a court that is costing the United States trillions of dollars with shockingly bad rulings that are of such magnitude that it won't be easily possible for our country to recover or heal. It is a court that will go down as having rendered some of the most destructive, hurtful, and damaging decisions in our country's history. It is not easy for me to write this criticism of the United States Supreme Court. It will likely cost me dearly for years to come, but I feel it my obligation and duty as president to do so for the America we love. Thank you for your attention to this very important matter. God bless the USA, end quote. That's what President Trump posted on True Social. Now, I've talked at length about the birthright citizenship decision, which was absurd, right? And it's not, guys, it's not rocket surgery. The 14th Amendment said that any person born or naturalized in the United States of America is a citizen if they're born here and subject to our jurisdiction. But the U.S. Supreme Court just ruled basically that the subject to our jurisdiction requirement is practically irrelevant. That's just, you know, that now, of course, Congress can pass a constitutional amendment, but the problem is that that decision has said that is what the amendment means. So they basically have amended the U.S. Constitution extra, let me say it differently, they have judicially amended the U.S. Constitution. Guys, we used to call that judicial activism. Now, I don't want anybody to think I'm saying that the Supreme Court hasn't done any good things, because they have. But on some of the most important decisions, they come up like this. You know, you don't get the Dobbs opinion without the current Supreme Court.

0: That was huge. You don't get the overturning of Chevron deference without the current Supreme Court. That is huge. But on big issues, the court keeps coming up short. On other big issues, like the Coach Joe Kennedy case was a big case. There's some things they have done good. So I don't want to say that it's been, you know, nothing. But there are some things, guys, that are very, very important. I have to say it that way. And this is one of them. So this decision that was released yesterday is a 7-2 decision. 7-2. Did you hear me? The only two people who dissented from this decision were Justices Alito and Thomas. The other seven all agreed with this. So I'll start with the last portion first. Well, with the first thing President Trump said, that a part of their rationale was because it's too close to the election to implement the changes that President Trump had required. But a part of the reason is because the courts have been holding the stuff up. The Trump administration has been asking the courts, would you please make a decision? Would you please make a decision? Would you please make a decision? Because the midterms are right around the corner. All right. The executive order, guys, I'm telling you, y'all going to think, this is why I like to translate these legal decisions and legal opinions into English for the American people. Because when you start thinking, well, oh man, this has got to be entirely complex. It's really not that complex. They use a lot of big words, but it's really not that complex. All right? The court made its decision basically saying, and this is a quote, this is Justice Kavanaugh's concurring opinion, right? Justice Kavanaugh wrote, quote, in my view, based on the briefing the court has received at this interim stage, there is at least a fair prospect that the final rule falls within the Postal Service's statutory authority. But applying the rule in the 2026 elections would be arbitrary and capricious in violation of the Administrative Procedure Act because state and local election officials do not have sufficient time to reasonably implement the rule before the elections. They don't have time, bro. Why took y'all so long? That's literally like saying, my wife says, Abe, could you go to the store? And she asked me to go to the store on Friday, but I got to go to work on Monday. And got to be in office at 8 a.m. on Monday. And I get up at 7 o'clock on Monday morning and say, oh, babe, you know, I'm sorry. I can't go to the store because, you know, I got to go to work. Then she asked me to go on Friday. That's what this is like. That's one aspect of it. The additional aspects of it. So what this boils down to is Justice Alito wrote a dissenting opinion, which Justice Thomas concurred in, said, first of all, the Administrative Procedures Act shouldn't even govern this case. And this is the simple reason, folks. All right. Here's a little bit of civics for your consideration. All right. What is the United States Postal Service? I'm so glad you asked that question. The United States Postal Service is an agency that is within the executive branch. You understand what I'm saying? What are the three branches of our federal government? Class, the executive, the legislative, and the judicial. The legislative being Congress, which is comprised of two houses, the House and the Senate, because our national legislature is a bicameral legislature. So good. Well done, class. Well, what if an agency falls within the scope of one branch or the other? For example, in this instance, the federal executive branch. Who has the authority to govern the federal executive branch, class? Well, that would be the president, Mr. Abe. Because the president is the chief executive officer of our military, and he's also the chief of the executive branch. So very good, folks. And guess what else, class? Pursuant to 39 U.S. Code, Section 201 and Section 221 and Section 410, the United States Postal Service, text notes, along with congressional authorization, is governed exclusively by the president. In this instance, guys, I'm telling you, y'all gonna flip when y'all hear this. In this instance, President Trump issued an executive order that required four small changes to the way that mail-in ballots are handled. Y'all ready for this? All right. Change number one. President Trump's executive order required that federal ballot mail has to be sent in envelopes with three special features. Feature number one, that the envelope has an election mail logo. There's a specific logo to say that this parcel of mail is election mail. Y'all ready? Okay. Requirement number two, that the U.S. Postal Service has that the envelope has the ability to be scanned using high-speed processing equipment. Because, you know, some places like, I don't know, California seems to be unable to count ballots when you have states like Florida that counts them all the same night that they're turned in. It's amazing how that happens. So the two requirements so far, you got to have a particular logo that says this is election mail. Requirement number two is that you have to be able to scan it with high-speed processing equipment. Requirement number three, that there's a special barcode that is unique to each voter. And states must design envelopes that adhere to these requirements and submit the designs to the Postal Service for review. So why would they do that, class? Because the federal government has an interest in making sure that the person who sends in the mail-in ballot is actually the person that's registered to vote. Oh, gee, I wonder why they would do that. And what's the fourth requirement? What's the fourth requirement? The states must upload basic information about the voter to a Postal Service portal. Under the rule, the Postal Service must review mail sent from states to voters for compliance with these requirements. Why would they do that, class? Because the federal government was trying to make sure, you know, because the Senate won't move on the SAVE Act, trying to make sure if people are using mail-in ballots, that the ones sending the ballots in are actually the people who've uploaded their voter information to do so. Is that very difficult? While we're debating whether or not AI is going to kill everybody within a decade, is this so hard to get envelopes? Guys, this is literally what the debate is. Now, before I go any further, and you'll get why I'm saying this, do you want to know who the people are that sued? Because what happened is President Trump issued the executive order. Then there were lots of people all over the country who filed lawsuits. Some of them, Justice Alito pointed out, would not even have standing. They don't have standing. You can't complain. You don't have the lawful authority to complain about mail. Changes to how mail is to be collected. I'll give you some of the greatest hits. States. About 2 dozen states. Y'all want to know which states filed to challenge this executive order? I'm sure you wanted to know. Lead plaintiff, California. I wonder why they would do so. Washington State, Nevada, Colorado, Delaware, Connecticut, Illinois, Maryland, Minnesota, Michigan, New Mexico, Maine, the District of Columbia. Does anybody notice a pattern of which states are suing to try to? Gee, I wonder why these states wouldn't want the Postal Service to ensure that the people who receive the mail-in ballots and send them back in are actually the people who actually applied for them. Because if you recall, I told you in the state of Michigan, for example, in violation of Michigan state law, that you had people who received mail-in ballots who never requested them. Isn't that interesting? That, my friends, would be a violation of state law. Isn't that interesting? Might I remind you that this executive order was required all the way back in April and May? You mean to tell me that I wasn't enough time to get the envelope? Guys, notice, this is just envelopes for the ballots. And you've noticed that the states that have filed these lawsuits all tend to lean in one particular direction. You've noticed that? You also had the League of Women Voters and over 250 current and former members of the House of Representatives who filed to invalidate this executive order, which, according to Justice Alito and Justice Thomas, what this boils down to is whether or not the executive branch under the president has the authority to enforce rules that govern mail, how it be collected. To which they both concluded clearly through congressional authority and by our Constitution that the executive branch governs the agencies under the executive branch. Guys, that is what the whole argument, that is what the entire argument was. Well, the Supreme Court has ruled that no. The chief of the executive branch cannot require an agency within his jurisdiction to Even though in other areas, rules concerning mail collection are changed all the time with statutory authority. But in this instance, you cannot do so. Guys, this is comical. This is comical. Justice Alito wrote, in order to assert the ultra vires claim, the plaintiffs must show that the challenge regulation of the envelopes here is entirely in excess of the power to govern collecting, handling, transporting, delivering, forwarding, and returning of mail. Does not the U.S. Postal Service have the authority to do so? Come on, man. Guys, this is politicized. Justice Alito and Justice Thomas also argued that a lot of the people that were asking for it, because this was at the injunction stage, so it hadn't even gone into effect yet. The president made the executive order. The lawsuits came a firing. So you had district courts that say, oh, you can't do that, President Trump. You can't do that. So they were arguing whether or not the injunction should stand against this. So it never got off the launch pad. And Justice Kavanaugh says, oh, man, shucks. If we'd have just gotten to this a little earlier, maybe we could have let it happen. Because, you know, it takes a long time to print envelopes and put barcodes on envelopes with voter information that the states allegedly already have, because they already should know who is registered to vote. Guys, that is what the entire argument was. And in a 7-2 decision, the Supreme Court says, nah, USPS, you cannot regulate mail collection.
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0: Welcome back to Hamilton Corner. You know, I was asking Bobby during the break, I wonder why states like, you know, California and Massachusetts and Michigan and Illinois, I wonder why they wouldn't want to have, you know, requirements concerning mail-in ballots that would say that for those who use a mail-in ballot, that you have to upload the voter information to the Postal Service and have the ballot apply to the unique barcode per voter. I wonder why that would draw the ire so much so you would file this preemptive lawsuit that included associations of people that, as Justice Alito pointed out, they don't even have standing to follow. I wonder why they would stop that. Because, you know, there's no widespread hanky-panky going on with mail-in votes, you know. You know, that's not happening, right? But, you know, just spitballing here for a moment. When I wonder how widespread, you know, if there was any kind of things going on, I wonder if the spreading, you know, remember that start spreading the news. You know, I wonder if we start examining how the news is spreading. I wonder if we check off this list of states, if we look there, what one might find. Eh? Wait, what do you think? What do you think, Waboito? What do you think? What do you think? Eh? What do you think, Jeff? Oh, my wife, she put me lunch. Your wife, she put you no lunch. She put me lunch. What do you think? What do you think? What do you think if we pop the hood in those states? I mean, maybe if we look at the states that actually filed a lawsuit to make it impossible to have a particular barcode that applies to an individual mail-in ballot requester, I wonder what we'd find there. Or is it that those states would like to have the utilization of mail-in ballots without having any particular, you know, connexity between who is and who's not registered to vote? You know, I wonder if this would make it easier or harder to harvest votes. Yeah, you know, I mean, I'm just spitballing, you know. Yeah, you know, but here's the thing, though. You know, it's kind of, Bobby said, I foresee a DOJ investigation. But, you know, remember what Harry Reid said, you know, when he had his binders full of women? You remember all of that? And when they said, Harry Reid, you came up with those accusations and none of that stuff was true. And you remember Harry Reid's response? He lost, didn't he? Harry Reid knew he was lying. He didn't care. I'll move on. I referred to this earlier, and while I stand by the comments I made concerning Jacob Coxon, and I wanted to share that information because if you've been listening to the show for a while, I've been sharing that information over time. That's not the first time I've shared information like that. There have been others long before who have been explaining that there's some things that are very concerning. Elon Musk at several points warned about some of the dangers with artificial intelligence and things of that nature. I don't want you to think that it's lost on me that all of a sudden, you know, Jacob Coxon comes out with his warnings, and then it just so happened to coincide with a descent upon Capitol Hill from all of these AI companies asking for regulation. I do find that to be a bit curious and dubious. And at the exact same time, it's almost like it's a concert. You know, if you've ever seen, you know, an orchestra where the conductor is, and then he points to the brass section. It's like right on cue, boom, the brass section responds. So all of a sudden, all of the Democrat elected officials also start singing the melody for regulation. It can't help but feel coordinated. And excuse me, having lived through the Schmovid debacle, if such coordination gives me the heebie-jeebies. So I want you to have the information, but again, we've been talking about the necessity for discernment. I don't want you to not have access to an entire scope, because I find that to be highly puzzling. You know, you didn't want the regulation before, and you want to have this arms race. You want to be first to get to, you know, artificial general intelligence and artificial superintelligence. You want to beat China, but now you're all asking in concert for regulation. And I also don't think I've forgotten that Anthropic is about to have its big IPO in a few weeks. All of those things are not coincidental. They're not coincidental. And so we need to be aware of all of that information to be able to discern what is happening. But as I said Monday, as I said before, and I will continue to say, it's not an occasion to fear. I do not want to provoke trepidation, because reality is the earth is the Lord's and the fullness thereof. The world and we who dwell therein, and God has ordained you and I for this moment. There have been many people. There have been many previous instances throughout human history when man thought he was going to create something that would dethrone God, basically. That's what Yuval Harari said. The atheist Jew. What an oxymoron. Right? What an oxymoron. You know, that AI is going to take over even religion. I was like, man, come on, man. That's not... There were many who thought that in the past. So I don't want you to be ignorant of that kind of conflation of events. There are some who are saying, man, that was nothing more than a PR stunt by Anthropic to try to drive their IPO price, because nothing caused motivation like fear. And I get that. I understand fear is often used quite maliciously and malevolently as a motivator. But I want you to have all of the information. All right. Today. The Federal Reserve, which I will remind you, which is not a federal entity, and it has no reserves. I feel obligated to say it every time because it's a fact. It's true. The Federal Reserve is a private bank that has, as I'm talking to you, never been audited. Isn't that amazing? Also, one in which I would argue unconstitutionally that Congress has ceded its constitutional obligation to coin money, because if you read the actual articles of the Constitution, the obligation on the federal stage to coin money is Congress's alone. It does not have the authority to outsource it to a private entity. All right. No more than can you have, for example, the U.S. Army to become a privatized phenomenon. You can hire a private industry to make weapons for the military, but the private entities cannot be the U.S. military. Not a clean analogy, but I think it articulates the point I'm trying to express. You can augment. Augment what?
8: Mercenaries.
0: Yeah. Under
8: conscripts.
0: But they would have to be recruits into the military, though. They can't be a separate entity. They would have to be recruits into the actual military. They cannot be a separate. Well, the Federal Reserve is an entirely separate entity. Why is it that our economy is held hostage to this private bank? That's a conversation for another day. Amen. But I will continue to recommend G. Edward Griffin's The Creature from Jekyll Island. I have it. It is a long read, but you need to read it. Your children need to read it to understand what is going on. All right? Well, the Fed today, and this is interesting because just 12 days ago, President Trump threatened that he would stop trading with 50 plus U.S. trade partners if the Federal Reserve did not cut rates. That's right, Sister Angie, 1913. The Federal Reserve Act was passed in 1913, but you have to go all the way back to 1910 because there was an attempt in 1910 to pass it and it failed. Why did it fail in 1910? What happened to cause it to pass in 1913? Anyway, I don't want to get this sidetracked, but this, well, no, they lied. That's what happened. In 1910, they were more honest about what they were trying to accomplish, and the American people said, no way. So then they lied. They said, oh, no, that's not what we want to accomplish. Then they greased the skids, to your point, of different senators. They got some senators who were viewed as hostile to the banking trust to be the water carriers for this measure. And then because, unfortunately, Americans tend to not pay attention to 1913 like it does now. They say, oh, if this person is carrying it, then it must be okay. Kind of in true Pelosi fashion, pass the bill to find out what's in it. And now we're we're paying the consequences today. Back to today. The Fed today announced, even in spite of President Trump's threat, you know, he said he's going to stop trading if the Fed did not cut rates. They not only did not cut rates, the Fed, under the new chairman that President Trump pushed for, by the way, announced an increase to interest rates. The first interest rate hike in 3 years, 0.25% or 25 basis points. Listen to and watch. Clip number one. Clip one.
9: And the Federal Reserve did indeed raise rates 25 basis points on this. This is the first rate hike since July of 2023. Now, we also got the projections for what the Federal Reserve believes the economy is going to do. They see PCE inflation at 3.7% overall this year, then falling dramatically next year to 2.3% before having 2.1% in 2028. Now, core follows a similar path. That inflation is going to be up to 3.4% this year, then down to 2.5% next year, following with 2.2% in 2028. So on unemployment, the Federal Reserve sees us at neutral, 4.1%, through the next 3 years for growth. The Fed sees GDP going up 2.3% this year, 2.4% next year, then 2.2% in 2028. Now, on the forward guidance with this, now you may remember the Federal Reserve Chairman does not offer forward guidance. He did not offer forward guidance in this report also. So one member down, the Fed is indicating there could be one more rate hike this year, which is what the markets are predicting. The markets think there's going to be another rate hike in the December meeting and then holding next year steady with a cut in 2028. So again, this is without the Federal Reserve Chairman's input related to this. Now, in the Fed statement, it says economic activity is increasing at a solid pace. The statement acknowledges elevated uncertainty because of geopolitical events, as it describes. It says, for the first time in the statement, it says that the domestic spending has been resilient. I have not seen domestic spending added into a statement there saying that the consumer is very strong. Now, the Fed sees job gains keeping pace with the workforce. Now, since the last statement of this sentence, I think is important, I'm going to read it. It says, today's policy action will support a timelier return to the committee's 2% goal. So again, we saw our first rate hike in about 3 years here.
0: So, you know, I have a couple questions. So the Fed makes its announcements and they distributed a summary in print of the decision. The Fed voted 12-0. So you have Fed bank chairs of the Federal Reserve banks around the country that come together to comprise the board with the chair of the board at the head of the board. They voted 12-0. Unanimous. That's not often what happens. It's not often a unanimous decision to increase interest rates. Then you have the note in the report that says, quote, our decision to increase interest rates comes at a time when the American economy appears to be strengthening, noting labor market data, private sector earnings, and capital investments as indicators of that strength. Huh. So then why do you feel the need to raise interest rates if domestic spending is, quote, resilient, end quote? Because usually the Fed intervenes to try to bolster domestic spending and try to bolster the economic indicators in the domestic market, so they say. So why do this now? Guys, in the ending statement that the gentleman read to you is that the Fed is primarily focused on inflation. Well, what is the main thing driving inflation right now? The war in Iran is one thing. It's one thing. So if that's the one thing, which, by the way, there's still oil coming in and out of the strait. It's not that we have a deficiency in oil. I mean, do we need to talk about what we have domestically already and then what we accessed ourselves toward in one Venezuela? I know it's Venezuela, but, you know, some people, Venezuela. So if we have access to all this oil, what's the problem? You want to tell you what the problem is? Refineries. See, we have, unfortunately, with all of the oil we have access to, we have outsourced our refining capacity. The thing that's necessary to get the natural occurring phenomenon to be able to be refined so that we get it in our actual gas tanks and our automobiles and things of that nature, we've outsourced that. So instead of the Fed hiking interest rates, why don't we have a move towards, I don't know, reducing regulations to allow things like rigs and refineries and things and pipelines to be developed and accessed here? So that we can refine, because if we have all the oil in the world, but we can't refine it to where we have market accessibility, then guess what happens? Inflation. So when you raise interest rates at a time when the domestic market is resilient, in your own words, what do you think that's going to do? How would that impact the economy? What I'm saying, folks, this is a shell game that I hate. And I hate to say it, but I think a part of it is connected to the political reality of the midterms. This is troublesome. Nevertheless, as I began the show, the light has come into the world. And so the solution that will provide downstream solutions is by having our populace turn to the light. And we can make demands and righteousness of our servant leadership.
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1: For American Family News, I'm Robert Thornton. Federal officials are investigating a deadly news helicopter crash in Los Angeles. Fox's Kristen Goodwin reports.
2: NTSB investigator in charge Fabian Salazar says an online video appearing to show the NBC LA helicopter's point of view seconds before it crashed in Chatsworth is a crucial piece of evidence.
3: In that recording, we are clearly hearing sounds that are consistent with the engine changing its speed. We're also hearing tones that are being generated that are likely advisories to the pilots.
2: But stressing the investigation is in the early stages. The fiery crash killing a reporter and a pilot on board and a person on the ground. The news crew was covering an earlier SUV and a Metro bus collision that left two people dead. The NTSB says a preliminary report on the helicopter crash will be released within 30 days. Kristen Goodwin, Fox News.
1: A 36-year-old driver has been arrested on suspicion of murder in connection with the initial SUV and bus wreck. The Federal Reserve today voted to raise interest rates, the first rate hike in 3 years. Edward Lawrence of Fox Business has more.
4: The Federal Reserve chairman says what he did was basically they removed some accommodation from the economy. Now, he says that this will move inflation to its 2% target a little bit faster. Further, he thinks that one rate hike will not erode the job market because he sees the economy strengthening, adding that other members of the Federal Reserve see that too. A White House spokesperson Kush Desai called this decision unfortunate, saying that it is not backed by a compelling economic argument.
1: Members of the Federal Open Market Committee projected one more rate hike this year. The decision comes as new retail sales data shows 1.2% growth for August. That's despite high diesel costs fueled by the Iran war and Ukraine's targeting of Russian oil and gas infrastructure. A battle over parental rights and religious freedom is boiling over in Massachusetts, drawing national attention and sharp condemnation from religious liberty advocates. AFN's Chris Woodward continues our coverage.
5: Joseph and Arlene Kutzko were devout Catholics from Southborough, Massachusetts. They haven't seen or spoken to their 15-year-old daughter Sophie since January of 2025. The Kutzkos say school officials reported them to the state's Department of Children and Families because they knew the family would not affirm her so-called gender transition. The family is now locked in a desperate legal fight, not only trying to bring Sophie home, but also working urgently to block the state from administering irreversible testosterone treatments to the minor child without parental consent. C.J. Doyle of the Catholic Action League of Massachusetts.
6: This is appalling. This is something right out of a totalitarian society. And by the way, the Massachusetts Department of Children and Families has a long history of this kind of arbitrary, authoritarian, and autocratic behavior. Here you have a state agency, an unaccountable bureaucracy, punishing parents and depriving them of access to their daughter because they won't participate in a delusion which apparently was initiated by a second state actor, in this case, the government school system.
5: Doyle argues that state agencies have completely overstepped constitutional boundaries, noting that protections for the family should be sacred in a free society. AFN is seeking comment from the school district as well as the Department of Children and Families. I'm Chris Woodward.
1: Scientists have discovered a crater on the moon that's the result of a powerful impact 2 years ago. The crater is about 728 feet across and up to 141 feet deep, and is the solar system's biggest known impact crater carved out in recent times. Researchers said such a large-scale event is estimated to occur only once every 132 years. NASA is also preparing to build a base for astronauts on the moon. The National Hurricane Center is watching a system located several hundred miles east of Bermuda that has become better defined over the last 24 hours. Conditions could become favorable for development in the next few days while the system moves slowly west-southwestward. The hurricane season is off to its quietest start on record, dating to the beginning of the satellite era around 1960, with just 5 named storms and no hurricanes thus far. That's all our time for now. You can see more news at AFN.net.
7: You may look at your life and you just think, man, my life's a mess. I'm a Christian, but I'm just failing here and failing there and failing somewhere else. And I have a lot of claims that I keep coming to the Lord. I keep confessing my sin. And I do sometimes wonder if the Lord's going to drop me. You know, like the insurance company just says, that's too much, I drop you, but he will never do that. And one day, he is going to enable you to stand before the presence of God Almighty, and you will be blameless before him.
8: This is From His Heart with Pastor Jeff Shreve. Thank you for joining us today. He's got a concrete truth to pass along, all found in Scripture. Our God is a God who never lets go. And that's the title of today's lesson from the series, Faith Under Fire, a study of the book of Jude. So many Christians live in fear that their sins are so great that God will say, I'm done with you. I'm letting you go. How can we be sure that that is not the case? In today's message, Pastor Jeff shares the comforting truth that as believers, we're held securely in his hands, and that our confidence rests not in ourselves, but in the God who saves and sustains us forever. If you missed any of the other 5 lessons that we've aired so far this month, you can go back and listen again at fromhisheart.org, download a free MP3 of any broadcast, as well as the sermon outlines and notes from Pastor Jeff, all for free. Right now, though, open your Bible to the book of Jude. Here again is Pastor Jeff to assure you again that our God never abandons his people.
7: Years ago, I heard a message on eternal security by Adrian Rogers, and he addressed the congregation. He said this, "Is there anything better than being saved?" He said, "There is. Being saved and knowing you're saved. Is there anything better than being saved and knowing you're saved?" He said, "There is. Being saved, knowing you're saved, and knowing that you can never lose it." So how can you be sure that the Lord will never drop you, will never let you go? You can be sure, number one, because he is able. "Now to him who is able," Jude says, "to him who is able." The word able means, in the Greek, dunamai, means capable, strong, powerful. And as Paul said, "I know whom I have believed and am persuaded that he is able to keep that which I've committed, that which I've entrusted to him until that day." Have you entrusted your heart, your life, your all to him? If so, he will keep you. He is able to do that. He has the power to do that. So how can you be sure that the Lord will never let you go? Because he's able in every instance, and he's able to keep that which I've committed unto him against that day. Secondly, because he's able to keep you from falling. So it says, verse 24, "Now to him who is able," able to do what? "To keep you from falling," from stumbling. The Lord is able to do that. Now, 2 areas of assurance. First of all, he's able to keep you from falling into sin. And he's able to keep you from falling away from him, from apostatizing. As the book of Jude is all about apostates, those who hear the truth and reject the truth and wander from the truth and pervert the gospel and turn the grace of our God into licentiousness. The Lord is able to keep you from falling away from him. Jesus said in John chapter 6, "This is the will of him who sent me, that of all that he has given me, I lose nothing, but raise it up on the last day. For this is the will of my Father, that everyone who beholds the Son and believes in him will have eternal life, and I myself will raise him up on the last day." Now, I contend that if you could lose your salvation, then Jesus didn't do the will of the Father, because it was the will of the Father that of all that he has given me, I lose nothing. So that's why I said we're not saved by holding on to Jesus. He holds on to us, and he gives us eternal life. John 5:24, Jesus said, "Truly, truly, I say to you, he who hears my word and believes him who sent me has," present tense, right now, "everlasting eternal life, and does not come into judgment, but is passed out of judgment into life." Now you think about eternal life. John 3:16, for God so loved the world that he gave his only begotten son, that whosoever believes in him should not perish, but have everlasting eternal life. So the moment that you put your faith and trust in Jesus, he gives you eternal life. Now, if you have, present tense, eternal life, when does that life end? Doesn't end. It's eternal life. If you had, quote unquote, eternal life, but 5 years from now you could lose it, then what did you really have? You had 5-year life. If you could have it for 10 years and lose it, what did you have? 10-year life. If you could have it for 20 years and then lose it, what did you have? 20-year life. You didn't have eternal life because eternal life never ends. And so the Lord gives us eternal life. He who hears my word and believes on him who sent me has right now eternal life. And he's able to keep us from falling away from him. Now you say, well, Jeff, what about the people that we know of that were Christians and now they're not Christians? You know, Joshua Harris, he wrote the book. He was a pastor. He wrote the book, I Kissed Dating Goodbye. And he walked away from Christianity. He said, I don't believe this. And he walked away. You say, well, that guy was obviously a Christian and now he's not a Christian. So how do you explain the people that were Christians and now they're not Christians? Well, you explain it this way. You don't know that that person is a Christian or not. How could you know? You can't see into that person's heart. The disciples didn't know Judas was a devil. Jesus did, because the Lord sees not as man sees. Man sees the outward appearance, but the Lord looks on the heart. And the Lord knows those, as it says in 2 Timothy, he knows those who are his. Now, we just look on the outward and we say, well, that guy, that girl, they look good, they sound good, they say the right things, they're brothers and sisters in Christ. And, you know, God's Spirit bears witness with our spirit that we're children of God, and we can be around other Christians and we can have that sense that this person is a true believer. But that sense is not 100% accurate all the time. And many of us, we don't know these people that are well known that walked away from the faith. We just know about them. And we have this idea, well, they've lost their salvation. They didn't. They never had it. That's the whole point of Jude. These are apostates. These are people that got really close. They heard the truth, but then they rejected the truth. They said, well, I don't like that. Jen Hatmaker, people know her. She's in Austin, and so many people followed her. And then she came out some years ago in favor of the LGBTQIA+ agenda and program. And recently she just said she's left the church. And people are like, well, she must have lost her salvation. Well, I would contend nobody loses salvation. You can't lose salvation because you don't hold on to him. He holds on to you. But you can pretend to have salvation and never really have it. 1 John chapter 2, verse 19, they went out from us, but they are not of us. For if they had been of us, they would have remained with us, but they went out in order that it might be shown that they all are not of us. Just because you're with the group, so to speak, and you call yourself a Christian and you open the Bible and you teach the Bible and you preach the Bible, doesn't mean you truly believe. That's why it is so important in this day and age that we have discernment and we ask God and we double check teachers and preachers of the word. We go back to the scripture ourselves and study to make sure that what this person is saying is true. You know, when it comes to Matthew 7, when Jesus said, not everyone who says to me, Lord, Lord, will enter the kingdom of heaven, but he who does the will of my Father who is in heaven. For many will say to me on that day, Lord, Lord, did we not preach in your name? And in your name cast out demons? And in your name perform many miracles? He said, then I will declare to them, I never knew you. Depart from me, you who practice lawlessness. Now, how many in this room could say to the Lord, Lord, I've preached in your name. I've cast out demons in your name. I've performed miracles in your name. None of us could say all three of those things. You know who could say those things? Judas. He could say all that. He did all those things. But the Lord never knew him. How do you know that you really belong to Jesus? How can you be sure that you belong to Jesus? And how can we say from the scripture that the Bible is clear that once you're saved forever? Ephesians chapter 1, verses 13 and 14. In him, speaking of Jesus, in him, you also, after listening to the message of truth, the gospel of your salvation, having also believed, you were sealed in him with the Holy Spirit of promise, who is given as a pledge of our inheritance with the view to the redemption of God's own possession to the praise of his glory. Now, when I think about being sealed with the Holy Spirit, here's how my mind works. I go back to the commercial for Ziploc bags. You know, remember when those first came out, they would, it was yellow and blue make green, and you'd zip it, and they would have liquid in there, and they would show that when you zip that and turn it over, it doesn't leak. Why? Because it's sealed. When you truly pray, you turn from sin and give your heart and life to Jesus. You give him your life. He gives you his life. He comes in by the person of the Holy Spirit. He comes in forever. You're sealed with the Holy Spirit. God gives you himself. What is a Christian? A Christian is someone who has the Holy Spirit. If any man does not have the Spirit of Christ, he is none of his. He doesn't belong to him. Jude tells us about the false teachers that they were devoid of the Spirit. But for a true believer, the Lord gives you his Spirit. He seals you.
8: 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Now, we know this because God has promised it, and his character is faithful. Deuteronomy 3:8 says, "The Lord himself goes before you and will be with you. He will never leave you nor forsake you." Hebrews 13:5 repeats that promise, "I will never leave you nor forsake you." 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And we'll send you the series on a USB flash drive, CDs, DVDs, or an immediate MP3 download. And be assured, God is a God who will never let you go. Now, back to conclude part 2 of this lesson. Here again is Pastor Jeff.
7: The Holy Spirit, he's our down payment, so to speak. He's our earnest money contract. He's our engagement ring. That's the word that's used in the Greek, arabon. It means all those things. And when the Lord says, here, you're going to be my bride, I'm going to marry you, and here is the pledge of the fact that I'm going to come back for you one day, I'm giving you my Holy Spirit. And I'm never breaking up with you. You're sealed. And for God to reject me, to let me go, well, he would lose his Spirit. Just like you break a contract, you lose your earnest money. Well, that's never going to happen. And so you and I can know that he will keep us from falling away from him. And then assurance number 3, how can you be sure the Lord will never let you go? Because he is able to make you stand before him, to keep you from falling, and then to stand before him, as it says in verse 24, to make you stand in the presence of his glory, blameless with great joy. If you know Christ, you will one day in the future stand blameless before him. That is amazing. That word blameless means without blemish, without reproach. Now we stand not sinless before him, because all have sinned and fall short of the glory of God, but we stand blameless before him because Jesus took all our blame. He took all our condemnation. There is therefore now no condemnation for those who are in Christ Jesus. For the law of the Spirit of life in Christ Jesus has set us free from the law of sin and of death. The Bible says he was numbered with the transgressors. so that we would never be numbered with the transgressors. He took all our sin upon himself. He made him who knew no sin to be sin on our behalf, that we might become the righteousness of God in him. And one day, I and all those who truly have given their heart and life to Jesus, we're going to stand before him blameless. As we sing that song, faultless to stand before the throne. Ephesians chapter 5 says this, husbands, love your wives just as Christ also loved the church and gave himself up for her so that he might sanctify her, having cleansed her by the washing of water with the word, that he might present to himself the church in all her glory, having no spot or wrinkle or any such thing, but that she would be holy and blameless. We're going to be blameless. Hey, the Lord is excited to present his bride before the Father without spot, without wrinkle, without stain, without blemish. You may look at your life and you just think, man, my life's a mess. I'm a Christian, but I'm just failing here and failing there and failing somewhere else. And I have a lot of claims that I keep coming to the Lord. I keep confessing my sin. And I do sometimes wonder if the Lord's going to drop me. You know, like the insurance company just says, that's too much. I dropped you, but he will never do that. And one day he is going to enable you to stand before the presence of God Almighty. And you will be blameless before him. But not only blameless, you will have great joy. We stand blameless before him with great joy and be greatly joyful before him. That word means exultation, exceeding joy. Now, when people encountered God in the scripture, there was not exceeding joy. There was exceeding fear. When Isaiah saw the Lord in Isaiah chapter 6, high and lifted up, sitting on a throne, and the glory filled the temple, and the seraphim were there, each having six wings. With two he covered his face, and with two he covered his feet, and with two he flew. And they called back one to another, holy, holy, holy is the Lord of hosts. The whole earth is full of his glory. And the foundations of the thresholds trembled, and there was smoke. And Isaiah cried out and said, woe is me, for I am undone. For I am a man of unclean lips, and I live among a people of unclean lips. For my eyes have seen the King, the Lord of hosts. There was fear, but in that day, we stand blameless with great joy, exceeding joy, not because of what we did, but because of what he did. It's all the glory goes to him. And Jesus is looking forward to that day, who for the joy set before him endured the cross, despising the shame, and has sat down at the right hand of the throne of God. He can't wait to come get his bride. He can't wait to take his bride to heaven. He can't wait to present his bride without spot or wrinkle or blemish or any such thing before the Father. That is his great joy. That is our great joy. Such thing before the Father. That is his great joy. That is our great joy. And listen, you will see, if you know Christ in a real way,

0: and live. But this is what I'll do for you, Moses. I'm going to put you in the cleft of the rock and cover you with my hand, and I'm going to pass by and I'll let you see the edges of my glory, the back of my glory, because if you see my face, you'd die. But in that day, when we're blameless before him, faultless to stand, we see his face. We see his glory, full on his glory. And it says in Revelation chapter 22, that there will no longer be any curse, and the throne of God and of the Lamb will be in it, and his bond servants will serve him, and they will see his face, and his name will be on their foreheads. We're going to see the Lord in all his splendor, in all his majesty, in all his glory. And as Jude ends up, verse 25, to the only God, our Savior, through Jesus Christ, our Lord, be glory, majesty, dominion, and authority before all time, and now and forever, past, present, future, all the glory goes to Jesus. He holds you. You don't hold him. He holds you. You don't hold him. Perhaps you heard the story of the little boy who had a little pond in his backyard, and it was a hot summer day in Florida. And this little guy wanted to go swimming, and he ran outside and he jumped in the water, and his dad was watching him from the window and saw the son swimming. And he saw what the son didn't see was there was an alligator in that pond. And as the son was swimming out to the middle, the alligator was swimming toward him. And the father left the house and he ran and he got to the pier and he yelled after the son. And the son turned around and started to swim back, but the alligator was swimming at him, and they met right there at the pier, and the dad had his hands on the son's arms, and the alligator had his jaws on the son's legs, and there was a tug of war. And a neighbor heard the commotion, ran outside with a gun, and he shot and killed the alligator. Well, they got that boy out of the water. They took him to the hospital. His wounds were extensive. And after several weeks, a reporter came to talk to that family, to talk to that boy. And he was telling him what happened. And then the little boy said, "You want to see my scars?" The guy said, "Yes." So he showed him the scars on his legs. And the reporter said, "Oh, that's horrific." And he said, "But these are the scars I'm most proud of." And he pulled up his shirt sleeve, and there were scars on his arms. And he said, "How did you get those?" He goes, "Those are from my father, who would not let me go." Your father will never let you go. Your Lord will never let you go. Jesus said, "My sheep hear my voice, and I know them, and they follow me, and I give eternal life to them, and they shall never perish, and no one shall snatch them out of my hands. My Father, who is greater than all, has given them to me, and no one is able to snatch them out of my Father's hand. I and the Father are one." You are safe and secure if you are in Jesus. You are saved and saved forever. But now here's the big question. Have you ever truly been saved? If you're saved, you're saved forever. But the question is, have you been saved? You're not saved by just repeating words. You're saved when you give your heart and life to Jesus. And when you do, he puts you in his hand, and he will never, no, never, ever let go.
1: 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Are you ready to put your faith and trust in Christ? 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And How to Understand the Mystery of Prayer? All when you click the Why Jesus link. Well, thanks for joining us today on From His Heart, and we hope that the truth will resonate in your heart, that God holds on and never releases you. His grip is unbreakable. That's all for today, but be with us on Thursday for the beginning

beginning of another powerful series that will air for the rest of the month. It's called Face Off, Fighting for the Faith. 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
2: 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A serious sin. It is against the very design of God, the image of God, the course of nature, the creation mandate. 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
3: 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Oscar Wilde cynically said that work is the refuge of people who have nothing better to do. Now, hopefully you see your job as more important than that, but have you ever really thought about why you work? Is it just a way to earn money and pay the bills, or maybe a way to achieve some sense of self-fulfillment? Well, whether you're pounding the pavement making sales calls or inspiring young minds in a classroom or plowing the family farm, no matter what job you have, your work can have eternal significance. Consider that today in John's study titled Wisdom for the Workplace. And now here's the lesson.
2: We live in a culture, frankly, that has a very skewed work ethic. On the one hand, you have workaholics. On the other hand, you have lazy, idle, and loafing people who choose not to work at all. But in the middle, the great mass of people may work, but have a very wrong concept of work. Look at Psalm 104. I think a refreshing and lovely passage related to our theme, because of the simplicity with which it inserts the priority of work. In Psalm 104, the psalmist is talking about how God takes care of His creation. And he sees God initially clothed with splendor and majesty, and he sees Him in His heavenly glory. He sees Him establishing heavens and earth, and verse 5, He's establishing the earth, and he sees the whole flow of creation coming down, and you can see it all there. Mountains rise up, verse 8, and valleys sink down. And verse 10, springs come into the valley, and they flow between the mountains, and all the animals are there, and they drink the water. And then you see the heavens and the birds are singing, and the earth feels the rain, and the grass grows, and the vegetation. Look at verse 14, how interesting. He causes the grass to grow for the cattle and vegetation for the pleasure of man. Is that what it says? No. For the labor of man, so that he may bring forth food from the earth. It's just part of the natural course. It is a creation mandate, a natural law, that man works to bring out his food. I mean, it would be so simple if there were just, you know, hamburger trees, or in my family, Snicker trees. You just pick your food. It isn't that way. God has made it all, and in the whole design, man just brings the food out of the ground by his labor. And then he goes on to talk about the fact that man has to provide for his own drink and sustenance through wine, and makes his heart glad and provides the food that sustains his heart. And then he talks about the trees and the birds and their nests and the high mountains and the cliffs. And he's just describing how the world operates. He talks in verse 19 about the moon and how it affects the seasons and the sun and its place He talks about darkness and night and the beasts of the forest prowling and the lions. It's just the normal, natural course of life. And then in verse 23, he just slips this in. Man goes forth to his work and to his labor until evening. It's just like it belongs with all the other instinctive things. I mean, the young lions know how to go after their prey. The beasts know how to prowl, those nocturnal animals that go out at night. And man just goes to his work and his labor until the evening. O Lord, verse 24, how many are your works? In wisdom you have made them all. I mean, it's just a part of the natural order of things that we work. So work can be redeemed from the curse's effects by the awareness that it's the natural course of things, that it bears God's image and approval, that it fulfills God's purpose for the use of His creation, and that it is God who calls us to work, and it is God who skills us for certain vocations, and it is for His glory and our fulfillment and the benefit of others when we work as we ought to work. As believers, we are then called to restore the dignity of work, to elevate it to where it ought to be. Now, if you understand that, you can now turn to 2 Thessalonians. And now you'll understand why the Apostle Paul is so concerned about people in this church who won't work. It doesn't make any sense in comparison with what he knows to be the will of God. And so in verses 6 through 15, he addresses this problem of people who won't work. Somebody may say, well, it seems like a trivial thing to be a Bible issue. It isn't trivial at all. If you understand what I've just gone through, it isn't trivial at all. It's part of the image of God, a very significant and central part. It's God's design by which you can glorify Him, by which you can fulfill your own life, by which you can benefit those around you by providing the necessary things, and by which you can contribute kindly to the circumstance of society. It is a command that must be obeyed. It is a dignified thing that existed even before the fall and will exist for all eternity as we work throughout the ages and ages to serve our Lord. But some people in the Thessalonian church missed this. They didn't work, and they weren't about to work. When Paul was with them and founded the church, he confronted them, and he said, you need to work. They didn't listen. When he wrote his first letter back to them, 1 Thessalonians chapter 4, verse 14, he reminded them again because he had heard the word that they weren't working in spite of what he had said. And so he reminds them, you need to work. You cannot shirk your work. Actually, 1 Thessalonians 4:11, make it your ambition to lead a quiet life and attend to your own business and work, just as we commanded you. And he's had to get tough with these people. You say, why? Because they lived in a Greek world. And the Greeks believed that work was demeaning. This pervasive Greek philosophy had found its way early on into the Thessalonian church because, after all, it was part and parcel of their culture. All it would take was a few people in the church who felt strongly about this to sell a few other weaker people on it, and it would be a real movement. Maybe there were even some holdovers from Judaism who had found their way into the church or been influenced by Judaism, who had been somehow affected by the scribes, you know, who used to say that if you're doing anything less than a lifetime of contemplation of the law, you've lowered yourself. And maybe there were some who were saying, well, now that we're Christians and we have the Word of God, maybe we ought to take a scribal perspective and do nothing but study the Bible. And all of this probably got exacerbated because somebody came along and said, Jesus is coming very soon. You're already in the day of the Lord. The end of the age is near. It's coming very fast. And they reasoned to themselves, well, if we're in the end of the age, no sense in going to work. We better use the time to evangelize. We don't know all of the components, but it's not hard to reconstruct something of a scenario like that. And so they were perhaps saying, well, we need to study the Bible. That's the lofty thing. We need to contemplate God, and we need to muse, and we need to talk, and we need to express ourselves, and we need to evangelize. Work, we don't want to do that. It's near the end of the age. The Lord is coming. It's beneath the level of Bible study as an enterprise. And furthermore, it belongs to slaves and not free men. Well, the problem with this was, not only were they in defiance of a principle which God had built into the very warp and woof of creation, as well as made a law in the Old Testament and dignified in the New, but they were also making themselves deadbeats. They were sponging off the rest of the congregation, which wasn't real good for church unity. Very presumptuous. And so Paul writes verses 6 to 15 to address the problem of people who won't work. This is the third time he's had to do it, so he's very tough. He's very strong. Back in the first letter, chapter 5, verse 14, he even said, admonish the unruly. The same word being used here, meaning those who refused to work, most likely. Those who were the busybodies. So this was a major problem. And now, as he writes, he's taking serious action. I would call this third step discipline if I were comparing it to Matthew 18. First, you go to them. If they don't listen, you go back with two or three witnesses. If you don't listen, you tell the whole church to go after them and call them back from their iniquity. And that's what he's doing here. He's calling the church to take a look at these people, note them, and deal with them. Because they won't work. As the text unflows from verse 6 on, there are six incentives to work. Six incentives to work. Six motivations. Six compulsions that he lays on these people. One is disfellowship. Disfellowship. The threat of being alienated from the church. Verse 6, we command you, brethren, in the name of our Lord Jesus Christ, that you keep aloof from every brother who leads an unruly life. This, of course, as I noted earlier, has to do with not working. And not according to the tradition which you receive from us. We taught you this. You know what you're to do in terms of work. Now you've got people who refuse to work. They lead this unruly life. Stay away from them. That is disfellowship. That then becomes the first motivating force on those people who won't work. No worship, no Lord's table, no social contact, and no exception. Every brother, you stay aloof. Now you need to call them away from their sin. Down in verse 15, you need to admonish them, that is to warn them of the way they're going as your Christian brother, but you don't allow them to participate in the normal life of the church. You disfellowship them. This is really drastic action. But it's a serious sin not to work. A serious sin. It is against the very design of God, the image of God, the course of nature, the creation mandate. It is against the command of the Old Testament. It is against the purpose of God for His displaying glory through you. It is against His design for how you contribute to your necessities and the needs of others. It is a serious issue not to work. Now listen carefully. He is not talking about people who want to work but can't find work. And I know there are people across the world like that who would give anything to work but they can't find work, and there are some in our church. He is not talking about people who would work but can't physically work because they have an infirmity or a disability and they cannot work. He's talking about people who can work, have opportunity to work, but won't work. And he says, these kind of quote-unquote deadbeats, you need to stay away from. Admonish them and warn them, but don't let them participate in the fellowship of the church. This is serious discipline. Let's go to the second motivation, the second compulsion, and it's all we'll have time for, just a brief one. Verses 7 to 9. The second one is example. The second compulsion is example. For you yourselves know how you ought to follow our example, because we did not act in an undisciplined manner among you, nor did we eat anyone's bread without paying for it. But with labor and hardship, we kept working night and day so that we might not be a burden to any of you. Not because we do not have the right to this, but in order to offer ourselves as a model for you that you might follow our example. There you have it. Verse 7, verse 9, the word example. Verse 9, the word model. Paul says, look, Isn't it motivation for you folks that you saw my life and the life of Silvanus or Silas and Timothy when we were with you? So in verse 7 he says, "You yourselves know how you ought to follow our example." We have set the pattern. The word follow, mimesthai, from which we get mimic. Mimic, imitate. Paul had set an example, a pattern in his own life, and he wanted it to be the pattern they would follow. Now listen carefully. Paul did not always forego receiving money or food. There were many times when Paul's needs were met, when people gave him money, when people provided for his sustenance. And there were many occasions when he received kindnesses like that. But there was a big issue here in Thessalonica. And it must have been the same thing in Corinth, because there he did the same thing. And there were times in his ministry when he refused to receive anything gratis, but he insisted on working. It wasn't that he didn't deserve it. He says that in verse 9. He had a right to it. But it was that he was trying to dignify work. He didn't want anyone saying, "Well, after all Paul does is preach and teach and study. He doesn't work." So in order to waylay such criticism here in Thessalonica, when he was there, he worked. Now, of course, there was nobody there to support him when he arrived anyway, because there was no church. But he set an example. According to Acts 18, he made tents, or literally was a leather worker. He worked with hides. He had a task that he knew how to do. He had a trade that he was skilled in. And so he said, "Look, I gave you an example. I didn't want you to be confused about it. It was a big issue. So I set you an example for you. And I want you to look back and remember that example and follow that example, because we didn't act in an undisciplined, unruly manner among you. When we were there in your midst, we were not busybodies. We were not sponging off people." Verse 8, "Nor did we eat anyone's bread without paying for it." What a statement. The word undisciplined there means out of line. He's referring to loafers and idlers. We never marched out of step. We never disobeyed our orders from God. We were never unruly and out of line. And you know that. You know what we did in front of you. You've seen our life. This is the heart of his leadership. He's saying, just follow the pattern we set. Just follow the model, the example. And specifically, what do you mean, Paul? Verse 8, "We did not eat anyone's bread without paying for it." To eat bread is a Hebrew expression for food and drink, daily sustenance. They stayed, according to Acts 17:7, most likely in the house of a man named Jason. Maybe he gave them lodging there free. They would have a place on the floor where they could roll out their little mat and lie down. But they didn't eat at his expense. They paid for their food. Paying for their food meant that they had to work, and they had to earn their own money to pay for their own food. Paul wrote to the Corinthians in 2 Corinthians 11:7 and said, "I preached to you the gospel without charge." There were occasions in his life when he chose to do this. And as I said, he doesn't mean he never received kindness or never received money. We know he did. But there were times when he chose not to take that because there was a greater issue at stake. So he says, "We never ate anything without paying for it." Verse 8, "But with labor, kapos, to the point of sweat and exhaustion, and literally makthos, struggle, we kept working night and day." What an unbelievable task. He's teaching the Bible all the time. He's working. He's got to do this all and carry on his own sustenance and the sustenance of people with him, and found a church, and it's a night and day operation, and we did it so that we might not be a burden to any of you. So he introduces the thought there, we didn't want to be a burden. We didn't want you to have to support us. We didn't want you to have to give the meager amount that you might have. We toil, he said in 1 Corinthians 4:12, working with our hands. In Acts 20, he said, "I covet no man's silver or gold or clothing." He didn't want anything from anybody. He was willing to work. And in this case, it was crucial. He said, we didn't want to be a burden to you. But even more than that, look at verse 9. Not because we don't have the right to this, but in order to offer ourselves as a model for you that you might follow our example. He knew the whole issue was a big issue. And he wanted to work to set a right example to people who had a wrong view of work. Please note verse 9. Not because we do not have the right to this. The truth is, he had a right to being supported. He absolutely did. As an apostle and a preacher, he was really entitled to full support. Now, I'm not going to say this in a self-serving way. I hope you know that. But this is what the Scripture says. God has ordained that those who serve Him, who labor in the Word and doctrine, 1 Timothy 5:17, be worthy of double pay. Pay the one who ministers. In Galatians, the Apostle Paul says it as clearly as he could, chapter 6, verse 6, let the one who is taught the word share all good things with him who teaches. If you're being taught, then you need to give and share what you have with the one who is your teacher. So as an apostle and a preacher, he had a right to full support. Look at 1 Corinthians 9, and we'll kind of wrap it up with that text for this morning. 1 Corinthians chapter 9 is just a fascinating section. And he starts out with a kind of questioning rhetorically. Am I not free? Of course you are. Am I not an apostle? Of course you are. Have I not seen Jesus our Lord? Of course you have. Are not you my work in the Lord? Of course we are. They all, you know, imply a yes answer. Well, if all of this is true, let me talk about an issue specifically. Verse 4. Do we not have a right to eat and drink? Well, of course you do. Do we not have a right to take along a believing wife, be married? Of course you do, just like the rest of the apostles and the brothers of the Lord and even Cephas or Peter. You can be married. Or do only Barnabas and I not have a right to refrain from working? Well, no, anybody who's in ministry does. You have a right not to work. You have a right to refrain from working. Anyone who serves God, anyone who gives his life in preaching and teaching as an apostle or a preacher has the right to refrain from doing work in order to give his whole life to that. Yes, you have a right to that. In verse 7, he says, who at any time serves as a soldier at his own expense? The answer is nobody. Nobody serves as a soldier at his own expense. The government pays him. Who plants a vineyard and doesn't eat the fruit of it? Nobody. If you're going to plant the vineyard, it's so that you can have the benefit. Who tends a flock and doesn't use the milk of the flock? No one. Now, I'm not speaking these things according to human judgment, am I? Doesn't the law also say these things? Doesn't God also say this? Isn't it written in the law of Moses, you shall not muzzle the ox while he's threshing? That's proverbial way of saying, feed the one who serves. God isn't really just concerned about oxen, is he? No, he's concerned about men. When someone serves, meet his needs. Or is he speaking altogether for our sake? Yes, for our sake, it was written, because the plowman ought to plow in hope and the thresher to thresh in hope of sharing the crop. I mean, we pour our life into you and we minister and we teach and we nurture you and we expect in hope to be supported. Verse 11, if we sowed spiritual things in you, is it too much if we should reap material things from you? If others share the right over you, do we not more? Nevertheless, we didn't use this right. Isn't that interesting? All of this to say I have the right, and then he says, but we didn't use it. We voluntarily forego that right in your case so that we may not cause a hindrance to the gospel. Verse 14 sums it up. The Lord directed that those who proclaim the gospel get their living from the gospel. But I have used none of these things. I have a right. I just don't choose to use it in your case because there's another issue at stake. I don't want people accusing me of being in it for the money. And in the case of the Thessalonians, I want to set an example to you of a proper view of work. Can you imagine what a model this was? Here were some of these Thessalonians saying, if you're really spiritual, if you're really a free man, then you do the lofty things. Here comes the Apostle Paul, the brightest intellectual of all of them, the spiritual man of all spiritual men, the godliest man, the wisest man, erudite, educated, philosopher par excellence, theologian without peer, the man with the most acute mind, the greatest sense of reality. And what does he do? He makes tents. Puts them to shame. First compulsion, disfellowship. Second compulsion, example. Save the rest for next time. Father, we thank you for your word to us, and what a reminder it is of the wonderful responsibilities that you give us in our work to glorify you. May we see it as you see it. And may we work gladly as a part of a creation mandate, and more than that, a recreation mandate as Christians, doing everything we do not to please men, but to please the Lord Jesus Christ. Give us back the dignity of work. Give us back the honor of that creative intention when you put man in the garden to cultivate and till it and to rule it. May we work 6 days, and may the fruit of our labor be pleasing to you, that we might enjoy the rest of days like this. For Christ's sake, amen.
3: 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John's current series is helping you see how your job fits into God's kingdom purposes. It's called Wisdom for the Workplace. Friend, thinking about what John said today about the Christian work ethic, a while back we asked John whose work ethic made the biggest impact on him and why. Here was his response.
4: I think that the first real encounter I had with a work ethic was in my parents. And bless the Lord, they worked hard. My mom was a very faithful wife, mother, homemaker, who poured her life into her family, who invested in the beauty and the comfort of the home and the provision of the food and the provisions, whatever they were, for all of her children and even extended family. She was diligent. I look then at my dad. My dad was a pastor. He was relentless in his preparation. He was in his study every day, hours upon hours, studying and preparing to preach. He wrote books. He preached evangelistically. He went around the country for a number of years doing evangelistic meetings. He occasionally went overseas to preach. He developed a radio program along with his father and carried that on for 40 years or so. He developed a television program, all so that he could proclaim the gospel of Christ. That effort, that diligence in the way he applied himself to life, just an indefatigable commitment to work for the honor of God and the expanse of the gospel, was the model that my dad gave to me, and I'm deeply grateful for that. I think parents underestimate the work ethic that they are communicating to their children. That's so important.
3: Yes, it is. And friend, if you want to develop a Christ-honoring work ethic, the kind that you can model for others, including your kids, let me encourage you to get a copy of John's current study, Wisdom for the Workplace. 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
7: For American Family News, I'm Chris Woodward. A driver has been arrested in connection to a fatal bus collision that led to a second deadly tragedy. Fox's Kristen Goodwin has more from Los Angeles.
8: The LAPD arresting Bailey Lynn Rios on suspicion of murder. The 36-year-old SUV driver is accused of striking a Metro bus, killing at least two people and injuring six others. Her bail set at $4 million. A TV news helicopter used by LA's NBC affiliate KNBC was covering the collision when it crashed, killing two people on board and one other on the ground. The National Transportation Safety Board is investigating.
7: At least 82 people are dead after a gold mine collapse in Sudan. Many people have been listed as missing, and one official said that the search is complicated by a lack of equipment. For more on this story, visit AFN.net. A national defense analyst and former Pentagon advisor says it is quite clear that Russia is trying to intimidate NATO allies into not supporting Ukraine. AFN's Chad Groening has more.
9: NATO Secretary General Mark Rutte has pledged to increase support for Ukraine and bolster the 32-nation alliance's own defenses along its long eastern border with Russia. His comment came in the wake of Russian drone strikes near the Ukraine-Poland border. Rutte claimed the strikes close to NATO territory show Russian President Vladimir Putin's, quote, desperation and also his desire to sow fear and terror. He also said, quote, Russia is growing increasingly reckless as it continues its terrible war against Ukraine. Bob McGinnis, the National Defense Analyst and President of McGinnis Strategies, LLC.
10: It's by design, and it's just short of instigating something much larger. It's to put pressure on European nations not to support Ukraine. Now, I don't think that the war is going to end anytime soon. Putin still believes that time is on his side.
9: McGinnis says Putin's strategy is to wear down Ukraine and test Western political resolve.
10: They're increasing the pressure, and they're just going to do it short of some sort of provocation that would trigger an Article 5 response. And so that's what concerns Poland. Now, keep in mind, we have troops. The Fifth Corps is in Poland. We have troops that are leaning forward in the eastern part of Europe, all the way from the Baltics to the Black Sea. And we're vulnerable to strikes as well, and I'm sure Putin is trying to avoid that.
9: Rutte said that Putin is wrong to think that he can stop NATO from supporting Ukraine and undermine its unity. I'm Chad Groening.
7: Is the U.S. Congress the right body to regulate AI? Many members have acknowledged that they do not use AI. Others don't know what it is. One House Democrat told Axios that anyone overseeing this has to be a regular user. Here's what Republican Senator Rand Paul of Kentucky said on Fox News Channel.
11: I wouldn't put Congress in charge of a McDonald's.
7: President Trump wants the U.S. to be the leader in AI development, but people and politicians are concerned about it killing jobs or taking over the world. White House Chief of Staff Susie Wiles has revealed she is cancer-free in a new post on X. Fox's Peter Ducey has this story from the White House.
12: This announcement says some personal news I'm grateful to share. After a medical appointment at the Mayo Clinic this week, my pathology results came back clear. I am cancer-free. Thank you to my family, friends, doctors, and everyone who prayed for me, checked in, and supported me along the way. A special thank you to President Trump for his unwavering support. I am deeply grateful and will continue to work to advance his America First agenda. And she was continuing to work pretty much the entire time that she was dealing with this. She was seeking treatment, but she never took a leave of absence.
7: When she was diagnosed in March, Wiles cited data from the American Cancer Society that, quote, nearly one in eight